0: matter what we choose to believe, there's no God who condones taking the life of an innocent human being.
1: Where I think we are in the culture, but also with religious institutions, is that people have stopped hating us, that is to say LGBT people, but they're not yet ready to celebrate us. That's the next big work to do.
2: Maybe it's something as simple as you whistle while you work.
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4: Mega churches are a house of cards. Mega churches really are the primary example of what's wrong with evangelicalism, why it's so thin, so insubstantial, so unsatisfying.
5: Southern Illinois truck drivers, love issues, etc.
6: Do you remember the national debate? It was not a formal debate, but it was certainly one that took place after September 11th over the word evil. The president was talking about an axis of evil. We were talking about evil deeds done by evil men. It re-entered our vocabulary after some decades of being less than popular in use, the word evil. But what did we mean then and what do we mean now? And when the Lord instructs us to pray, deliver us from evil, what is he talking about? Hitler? Saddam Hussein? Osama bin Laden, the people who flew planes into buildings? What is Jesus instructing us to ask for when we pray, deliver us from evil, in the Lord's Prayer? It's part 8 of our 9-part daily series on the Lord's Prayer. We'll focus on those words, but deliver us from evil. Greetings and welcome to Issues, Etc. I'm Todd Wilkin. Thanks for tuning us in. We're coming to you live this Wednesday afternoon. It's the 12th of August. Our call-in number for the next hour, 1-877-623-MYIE, 877-623-6943. Our in-studio email address, talkback@issuesetc.org. Pastor Stephen Parks is pastor of University Hills Lutheran Church in Denver. He joins us for this part of our series on the Lord's Prayer. Pastor Parks, welcome back.
7: Thanks, Todd. It's always great to be with you.
6: So Hitler, Pol Pot, and the list of big villains goes on. Then you have the little ones like Jeffrey Dahmer or the people who flew planes into buildings on 9/11 or who've done other terrorist acts. Evil people, we say. The rest of us may not fall into that category. How do you respond?
7: You know, really that idea goes back, I would say, to, you know, ancient Greek philosophy, particularly when you look at people like Aristotle and others who had the idea that that you are what you are because of what you do. In other words, if you do evil things, then you are an evil person. Or conversely, if you do good things, then you're a good person. And Scripture actually teaches us the opposite of that. It teaches us that we do what we do because we are what we are. So if you're a sinful human being, which all of us born according to the natural course of things are, then you will do evil things and you will sin. Likewise, if you have been given a new heart, a heart of flesh, as Scripture talks about, a heart for God, then you will do things that the Lord commands us to do, those good things. But you are what you do what you do because of what you already are. And so those individuals like Hitler and Stalin that you mentioned, those are people who were sinners. They were evil by nature, and the things that they did demonstrated the fact that they were evil by nature. Some people commit mass murder. Some people commit individual murders, and others of us, as Jesus reveals to us in various places in Holy Scripture, do other things, like are angry at our brother without a cause, or call them fools, in which case we too are liable of the sin of murder, and we too reveal what we are by nature, which is evil.
6: So when Jesus instructs us to pray, deliver us from evil, what is he talking about?
7: Well, he's talking about all sorts of things. I can't really imagine a better summary of it than what Luther gives us in the Small Catechism, where he says, we pray in this petition, that is the one, the seventh petition, deliver us from evil, as in a summary that our Father in heaven would deliver us from all manner of evil, of both body and soul, property and honor, and at last, when our last hour shall come, grant us a blessed end, and graciously take us from this vale of tears to himself into heaven. So being delivered from evil means being guarded against all sorts of things, both of body and of soul. It includes things like theft or assault or rape or murder from other evil people. It includes natural disasters or death. It includes famine or disease. things like loss of family, loss of our house, goods, job, income, you name it. And ultimately, of course, even unbelief or evil that that arises within us.
6: The alternate version, and I think this is probably supported in one gospel and not the other, is deliver us from the evil one. What do you make of it?
7: Well, that's right, and it depends on the specific manuscripts that you'd like to use. Luther specifically talks about being delivered from the evil one in the Large Catechism. He says that it looks as if Jesus were here speaking of the devil, as though he would comprehend everything in one, so that the entire substance of all our prayer is directed against our chief enemy. For it is he, the devil, who hinders among us everything that we pray for. The name or honor of God, God's kingdom and will, our daily bread, a cheerful good conscience, etc. He says that in the Small Catechism. And of course, he is not alone. You can see church fathers that have the same interpretation of that, people like John Chrysostom. And if you just take a look even at some of the modern translations of Scripture, some of them specifically have evil one as well. Places like the American Standard Version, the New International Version, the New King James Version, and others as well. So likely what's being spoken of there is, in fact, the devil. But you can't really have one, can you, without the other. You can't speak of the evil one, Satan himself, without speaking about the wicked fruits that that evil one brings forth in our lives and in society and culture around us and in the world itself. And neither can you speak of those evil things in and of themselves without speaking of the one who brought all of those into existence through temptation of Adam and Eve and our daily temptation as well.
6: How does the Bible instruct us to think about the relationship between evil, as you were discussing a minute ago, kind of this generalized thing that pervades our experience and ourselves, and the evil one, Satan?
7: Well, a couple of different ways. Number one, we like to try and compartmentalize. We like to take evil people and evil beings and put them in a category separate from ourselves. We like to think of ourselves as being good. Proverbs 21 tells us that every way of a man is right in his own eyes, but the Lord weighs the hearts. And when he weighs our hearts, we find, as Jeremiah says in Jeremiah 17, that the heart is deceitful above all things and desperately wicked. So wicked, in fact, that we can't even know how wicked it is. And so we in fact, are in the same boat as Satan, in the sense that we, too, are wicked. We, too, are evil. And we, too, lack the righteousness and the holiness which God demands of us in his law. The difference is that we have a redeemer. Jesus didn't become an angel in order to redeem the fallen race of angels, demons. But instead, he became a human being in order to save us, sinners, from our sins, from the consequences of our sins, which is separation from the love and grace and mercy of God, and in fact to experience his wrath eternally.
6: Well, then, with that answer, then what's the relationship, according to Scripture, between evil and God himself?
7: Well, we know that God is perfectly holy, perfectly just, perfectly righteous, and evil comes into the world not through God, not through his own agency, but instead through the agency of the one that we know today as Satan, the one who was originally created as an angel, known as Lucifer, the light bearer. He is the one who, in his own heart, rebels against God, desiring to be like the Most High. And in his rebellion, he desires to take as many of God's creatures with him in that rebellion. And so we know he sweeps away a number of angels in that rebellion along with him, and we know ultimately he drags the human race down with him, in the person of Adam and Eve as they rebel against God. And so we stand before a holy and righteous God as condemned sinners. That is, when God judges us by his standard, which is perfect righteousness, then we fall short of that completely, because we not only sin in our thoughts and in our words and in our deeds daily, but we are by nature, as we confess in the liturgy, sinful and unclean. That is, we're offensive to God simply on the basis of what we have become, sinners by nature.
6: We're talking with Pastor Stephen Parks, part 8 in a 9-part daily series on the Lord's Prayer, focusing on the words, deliver us from evil. Pastor Stephen Parks is pastor of University Hills Lutheran Church in Denver. Before we go to this break, it strikes me that everything you've said so far kind of leads me to the conclusion, when I pray, deliver us from evil, it's kind of like praying, deliver me from error. I can't get away from it. I'm not going to get away from it. There's going to be evil in my life, in myself, but still I pray to be delivered from it. Is it a futile prayer? About a minute.
7: Well, it's not a futile prayer. Not only is the Lord able to keep us from certain evils in this life, but also, and especially, Luther and others and the scriptures would reveal to us that one of the things that we're praying for is what we might call a good or a blessed death. That is, to die in the faith, to be kept from the evil of unbelief. And in that way, God does remove the presence of evil from all around us as he takes us to be with him forever, to be in the presence of our Savior, the one who redeemed us from sin.
6: When we come back, I cannot imagine a world without evil. As good as you can make your life, your immediate surroundings, from time to time, as much as you can live to deny that there is evil in you and around you, we can be Pollyannish about the world around us, can't we? It's there. It finds its way into our lives. And we sometimes generalize it by calling it just bad things, a bad day. But is our definition, is our compass, as it points from good to evil, is it in line with how God defines those things? You wake up, things go wrong, they don't go your way. By the time lunchtime rolls around, you're having a bad day. But how does God see that? We cannot talk about evil without also talking about what we would call suffering, little and big. When we come back, we'll talk about evil and suffering. Pastor Stephen Parks is our guest. We're talking about deliver us from evil. 1-877-623-MYIE.

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1: From Japan to Oslo, Norway, here is Simon. 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
1: Thank you very much. 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Thank you very much for listening in Norway.
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0: We're talking about the petition, Deliver Us From Evil, part 8 of our 9-part daily series on the Lord's Prayer. I'm Todd Wilkin. This is Issues Etc. 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Click on demand. It's Wednesday afternoon, August the 12th. Pastor Stephen Parks, pastor of University Hills Lutheran in Denver, is our guest. Let's stay on the subject of the devil for a few minutes more. What does he want? What does he want to do?
1: That's a good question. There's a lot of speculation about all of those things today. I think that the Lord Jesus himself gives us a pretty good summary in John chapter 8. When he speaks of the devil, he says he was a murderer from the beginning and does not stand in the truth because there's no truth in him. When he speaks a lie, he speaks from his own resources, for he's a liar and the father of it. So he reveals two things to us there. Number one, that he's a liar, and number two, that he's a murderer. And both of those things are evident in the works that he produces. He seeks to lead the world astray, to point us away from the one true and living God, and also and especially to point us away from the one true Savior, our Lord Jesus Christ, in whom alone is eternal life and salvation and the forgiveness of all of our sins. And in so doing, he seeks to kill us not only physically, but also and especially spiritually. That is, to keep us separated from God, to keep us pointed away from Christ, the one who himself has bridged that gap between God and man. And so he is both a liar and a deceiver. He points us away from the truth, and in so doing, he seeks to destroy us physically and also and especially to murder us spiritually.
0: Okay, if that's the case, then I get the idea here, then I'm not really in the best position to judge whether something that happens in my life or something that happens in the world in general is necessarily good or evil. I mean, if the devil deceives and he ultimately wants to rob us of faith in Jesus Christ, it seems to me he could do great evil by means of something that looks to me like a great thing.
1: Well, that's absolutely right. I think he does that each and every day through the temptation to sin. You know, in Scripture, specifically, the devil himself is referred to as the tempter. We see that the tempter is said to have come to Jesus in Matthew chapter 4, and we all know the story of that temptation. And the Apostle Paul also refers to him as the tempter in 1 Thessalonians chapter 3, verse 5. And that is the way in which he seeks to draw us away after himself and away from the one true and living God, away from the Savior and the forgiveness of sins that we have in him. And if we were left completely on our own, we would be in trouble, and we would never know what was true and what was false necessarily. But God in his mercy has given us the truth in Jesus Christ. And Jesus teaches us in his temptation of Matthew chapter 4 how it is that we are to stand against the wiles of the devil. Now, if there is ever anyone who could stand against the wiles of the devil by his own might, surely it would have been the Lord Jesus Christ, and yet he doesn't do that. Instead, he retreats time and time again to the authority of God's word. And when Satan tempts him, he responds with the words, "It is written." So in doing that, he teaches us that our refuge is to be God's word. If we want to be more specific about it, our refuge is to be the gospel of our Lord Jesus Christ. When Satan accuses us of our sins, we can say, "It is written, I am forgiven. His body was given for me into death, his blood was shed for me, and he promises that for his own sake he will forgive my sins and take me to be with him forever in his kingdom, which has no end. This is most certainly true. Amen."
0: So the economy tanks. Am I in a position to judge whether or not, just generally speaking, Pastor, that's necessarily a good or an evil thing?
1: Well, we know that poverty certainly can be an evil thing in and of itself, but I think in our country we don't really know what poverty is. When I was in seminary, I had an opportunity to do a short-term mission trip to Madagascar, and when we were there, for the first time in my entire life, I had seen what actual poverty was. People who are just considered sort of the rank and file in places like Madagascar, the middle class, if you will, don't even have some of the luxuries available to them that some of the homeless have in our country. It was absolutely amazing to see. Can we specifically identify that as being something that is in and of itself evil? I don't know that that's necessarily the case. God can, in fact, use the economy tanking to show people what's most important. When things go well and when they're prosperous, we're tempted to kind of think that maybe we don't need as much help from God as perhaps we once thought. My paycheck is looking pretty good, and my job seems solid, and so on. But if the economy tanks, everything comes into question. And we realize that God is not just now becoming my sufficiency, but even during those good times, it was He who provided for me, and He's the same one who promises that He will continue to provide for me, even if the economy tanks and poverty sets in.
0: There's a school of thought in especially American Christianity, but it spreads now to the better part of the globe, where you can, it is said, make a very clear judgment between when God is blessing and when the devil is doing his work. When you're prospering, when you're healthy, when you're wealthy, they say, then you know that's God doing his work. And when you don't have enough money to pay the bills or when you're sick, you know that that's the devil doing his work. How would you evaluate that way of looking at the world around us?
1: Well, I would say it's absolutely incorrect. It may be one that judges simply by outward appearances. It may very well be true that God delights in blessing his people, and we see that many, many times. And of course, we know that Satan himself delights in causing lack and causing problems for people in general, but God's people especially. But just a cursory read of the scriptures reveals that we can't make that kind of snap judgment in every single case. Look at the example of Job. I mean, here was a man who did nothing to bring upon himself the troubles that were upon him. At first, we know he was very blessed by the Lord, very wealthy, with a wonderful family and so on. And yet Satan comes and rips all of that away from him. And of course, he doesn't understand it. And in the long run, he comes to realize perhaps he never will, as he's confronted with the true and living God. And God then restores all of the things that were taken from him by the hand of the evil one. But nevertheless, we can't say that in every single case that the enemy is at work for certain if something goes wrong. The Apostle Paul talked about, for example, having a thorn in the flesh, which he asked the Lord to take from him 3 times, and he didn't. But we can't say that for some reason he was forsaken by God, or that somebody who is sick has been forsaken by God. That simply goes much farther than the Scriptures itself goes.
0: There's that famous passage, these words uttered by Joseph in the Old Testament, at the end of his long ordeal, largely at the hands of his own brothers, Genesis 50, verse 20, where he says to his brothers, after all is said and done and everything's come out good in the end, "As for you, you meant it for evil against me, but God meant it for good." Now, I always read that as, you meant to do evil, but God took the evil and turned it toward good. But he doesn't say that. He says God meant these things to happen for good. And not simply that God kind of cleaned it up after the fact or brought good out of evil. God actually meant his selling him into slavery, getting tossed into prison unjustly, and all the terrible things that happened to Joseph for good. How do we sort that out?
1: Well, we know, according to Romans chapter 8, verse 28, that in all things God works for the good of those who love him, who have been called according to his purpose. And for that reason, we can be confident and should expect nothing from God but mercy and grace. Now, how that sometimes plays out in our lives isn't exactly the way that we think it ought to. David complains about this most vociferously in the Psalms. You see, time and time again, he complains to the Lord that he and the righteous, those who trust in him, are constantly suffering, are constantly in lack, are constantly in want, and are constantly being oppressed. And yet it's the wicked, those who have gone astray from the Lord, those who have turned aside, those who have turned their backs upon the one true and living God, those seem to be the ones who are being blessed and being prospered. I think ultimately we have to say, along with Job in Job chapter 13, though he slay me, yet will I trust in him. The bottom line is that God has things under control. He knows what is best for us. We don't know what is best for ourselves. And he can, at the very least, use horrendous circumstances in order to bring us closer to him, in order to cause us to lean wholly and completely upon him, to trust him evermore with every single temptation and trial and difficulty that comes our way.
0: Do we underestimate not only our own evil, but the evil around us, the schemes of the devil, and how much God does daily, moment by moment, to protect us, even without our prayer?
1: I think we absolutely do. We catch just glimpses of that from time to time. We see natural disasters, And we realize that if God would relent of the protective hedge that he has put around humanity, even for a moment, that it seems like the elements themselves desire to consume us. We know that Satan, just like with Peter, wants to sift each and every one of us, wants to rob us of our faith in Christ. And apart from the Lord himself being gracious and merciful to us, apart from him being our defender, then, you know, really we would all be lost. Again, this goes back to exactly what Luther said against praying constantly against the schemes of the devil, because if we were left on our own even for 1 hour, then certainly we would be lost and all would be lost as far as that goes.
0: When we come back from this break, it's an interesting thought that Jesus invites us and instructs us to pray against as much as he invites us to pray for. We pray for certain things, but we also pray against all the other things that, well, God may permit them to enter our lives. He always promises, and that's the promise behind this petition, to deliver us from these things, even in the midst of the evil in our lives. Pastor Stephen Parks is our guest. You can join us as well. The questions or comments, part 8 of our 9-part daily series on the Lord's Prayer, Deliver Us from Evil. 1-877-623-MYIE, 877-623-6943. 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
4: This is a special commentary from the Susan B. Anthony List, named for the suffragette who was proudly pro-life.
3: Since the death of late-term abortionist George Tiller at the hand of a gunman, the media have supplied extensive coverage of his work, life, and the debate surrounding abortion. According to the Washington Times, though, the coverage has been skewed when compared with another murder, that of William Andrew Long, who was gunned down by a Muslim extremist outside a military recruiting office less than 24 hours after Tiller's death. The shooter said he hoped to kill as many American military as possible. Surely, Private Long's death deserved as much coverage as Tiller's.
4: This is Marjorie Dannenfelser, president of the Susan B. Anthony List, inviting you to join us in our battle for life. 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

0: We're talking about the words, deliver us from evil, part 8 of our 9-part daily series on the Lord's Prayer this Wednesday afternoon, August the 12th. I'm Todd Wilkin. Thanks for tuning us in. We currently have 1,455 fans on the Issues Etc. fan page at Facebook. 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It'll take you straight to the fan page. You can become a fan. There you can interact with other fans. You can see pictures that we post from in the studio, and you can get some announcements about upcoming guests, series, topics. 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Pastor Stephen Parks is our guest. Stephen, this is a quote from Luther. You may have read it before, and I wasn't paying attention, but given what you said before the break about praying against the wiles of the devil, he says, therefore, there is nothing for us to do upon earth, but pray against this arch enemy without ceasing. For unless God preserves us, we would not be safe from him, even for an hour. I remember after the great chapter of calamity in recent U.S. history, September 11th, there were a lot of preachers saying God has removed his protective hand from the United States. They give a bunch of reasons why they thought God did this. But what would it look like if God really removed his protective hand from any of us?
1: Well, I'm afraid it would be a lot worse than even the tragedy that we saw in September 11th. Satan is like a roaring lion prowling around seeking whom he may devour. And each and every one of us would be utterly and completely destroyed, both in body and in soul, if the Lord were to remove his hedge of protection from us. You know, I heard a lot of that kind of preaching as well, especially in the wake of September 11th. And you heard it again with the floods in New Orleans and other places. The bottom line is that I think essentially they make the exact same mistake that many people made in Jesus' day. You know, you had people, for example, that would come to Jesus and they would point out to him some of the horrible things that were happening in his day, things like the people who were killed in the rebellion and their blood was mingled with the sacrifices. And Jesus points out that unless you repent, you likewise will perish. And what he's saying there is that as sinful human beings, we all deserve a horrid death. It's only by God's grace and mercy that anybody ever has the luxury to be able to die in peace, as it were, but also and especially in the peace that comes from knowing Christ and the forgiveness of sins that are in him.
0: You mentioned that before, the blessed death, which it almost sounds like when Luther is explaining this particular part of the Lord's Prayer, he sounds like, okay, life is going to be full of evils. The Lord does promise to protect us, but ultimately the deliverance only comes in that blessed death. How do you describe it, a blessed death?
1: Well, that's right. Ultimate and perfect deliverance only does come in a blessed death. And what Luther meant when he talked about it, the blessed death, as well as the other reformers, was dying in Christ, falling asleep in him, trusting in him as you take your last breath here on this side of what they sometimes refer to as the veil of tears, this side of sin and misery and suffering, and as you then move into his presence in order to receive from him just his grace and his mercy and his love, both now and forevermore. You know, we tend to approach sometimes prayer the same way that those in Jesus' day tended to approach the commandments. They would look at the commandment, for example, that we should not kill or commit murder. And they would say, well, I've never actually killed anybody or murdered anybody, so I've kept that commandment. But Jesus points out in the Sermon on the Mount and elsewhere that if we've been angry at our brother without a cause, or if we have called them fools and so on, then in fact we are guilty of that of breaking that commandment. The bottom line is that not only are we told that we're not supposed to do something, but there's also an implicit command to do something, namely in the fifth commandment there, to take care of those around us. And it's kind of the same thing when we pray to deliver us from evil or deliver us from the evil one. Not only are we praying for protection from evil in general or the evil one, but a number of things. Martin Chemnitz, for example, in his little commentary on the Lord's Prayer, notes seven things that we're praying for. Number one, as we've already talked about, defense from Satan, but also to be defended from every sin or evil work that arises, not even necessarily from his temptation, but from our own sinful hearts. Number three, to defend us from the sorrows of this life, things like danger and losses and hindrances and adversities. and especially in the life to come in hell. Number four, to give us the things which are good and proper for us, things that are necessary in order to support this body and life. Number five, to give us patience, obedience, consolation, and hope in times of adversity, when we're going through struggles, when we're being assaulted by evil. Number six, as we just discussed, eventual perfect, not just partial, but perfect deliverance from all evils of both body and soul when we receive the gift of eternal life and are taken into his presence. Which brings us to point number seven, to desire a blessed death and an entrance into the life to come. All of this is sort of summarized by the Apostle Paul in 2 Timothy chapter 4. He says, "At my first defense, no one stood with me, but all forsook me. But the Lord stood with me and strengthened me. Also, I was delivered out of the mouth of the lion, and the Lord will deliver me from every evil work and preserve me for his heavenly kingdom. To him be glory forever and ever. Amen." And it almost sounds there as if the Apostle Paul is praying the last petition of the Lord's Prayer.
0: And yet legend tells us, and there's no reason to doubt it, that he was beheaded in Rome. Is that a blessed death?
1: Well, it is certainly a blessed death in the sense that the Lord preserved him in faith up until death and continues to preserve him in faith even now as he stands before God, redeemed and completely free of any evil which can assault him in any way, shape, or form. And so the apostle here isn't saying that there's not going to be any sinful circumstances surrounding his death, but rather the Lord, despite all of the horrible earthly things that can happen to us, in his mercy preserves us for his heavenly kingdom. The apostle Paul's a living testimony to that, as is every saint in heaven who praises the Lord Jesus right alongside him, even now.
0: Okay, so, but this is how I picture blessed death, Pastor Parks. It is living out my golden years, happily and well-retired, healthy, still able to take a walk with my wife, holding hands in the sunset, and then on one day when my days are run, feeling perfectly fine, a nice dinner, I lay down to go to sleep in my own bed, comfortable as can be, and I simply die peacefully in my sleep. People are sad about it, but that's how I often picture the blessed death. Although I know from some short life experience, that's probably not going to happen.
1: Yeah, exactly. That sort of would be the human ideal if we had to die. And that's not what the Reformers had in mind when they talk about a blessed death. Again, the thing that they're picturing first and foremost, that their attention is on, is dying in faith, trusting in Christ, that his life lived for us, that his death died for us, is enough to save even me, a sinner who deserves condemnation and who deserves hell. And so pictures of blessed deaths in Scripture would be like, for example, Stephen, the first martyr in the church, who was murdered, who was put to death on account of his testimony concerning Christ, who was stoned to death by the Jews. And yet he died a blessed death, not because the circumstances surrounding his death were pleasant, but because he died in faith. And he looks into heaven and he beholds the Lord Jesus Christ standing to receive him into his presence. That is a blessed death.
0: What about Jesus' death?
1: Jesus' death, of course, is the most blessed death in the sense of the fact that that it brings blessing upon us. Again, when we talk about a blessed death, we don't talk about there being no sin involved in the situation whatsoever. We know that in the case of Stephen, as I just mentioned, there were those who were sinning, causing his death. And we know that in Stephen, as godly as a man he was, nevertheless, sin remained. Which is why he knew that he continued to need grace and mercy and forgiveness. In the Lord Jesus Christ, we see the greatest travesty of true justice that one could ever possibly think of, a man who is not only innocent in the civil realm, but is completely innocent of any sin whatsoever. And yet he undergoes the wages of sin for our sakes. As the apostle teaches in Romans chapter 6, the wages of sin is death. But he obtains for us, in his blessed death, he obtains for us the forgiveness of sins, which is why the Apostle Paul doesn't stop at saying the wages of sin is death, but goes on to say, but the gift of God is eternal life in Jesus Christ our Lord. Through faith in him, we receive forgiveness, we receive eternal life, we receive salvation, and through faith in him, we know that we can be brought into his kingdom and escape the presence of evil throughout all eternity.
0: We got about 30 seconds to begin a response. When we talked about the petition, "Give us this day our daily bread," it was one of those kind of blanket petitions. whereby we are praying for not just the food on the table, but all the means by which God brings these things to us here in this life, is a similar scenario in at work when we pray, deliver us from evil. Are there means here in this life by which God, every day in unnoticed ways, delivers us from evil?
1: Absolutely, and it all comes back to something you've discussed many times in the doctrine of vocation. Police officers, for example, will oftentimes protect us from harm and danger, but we don't give the credit to the police officer. We give the credit to God, who is himself using the police officer as a mask, as it were, as he is the one who protects us from all harm and danger. We could look at firefighters. We can look at the government. We can look at any number of roles whereby we are protected and see God at work behind those things.
0: Pastor Stephen Parks is our guest, pastor of University Hills Lutheran Church in Denver. We're talking about the words, deliver us from evil, in our daily series on the Lord's Prayer. You can join us. We got 10 more minutes on the other side of this break. Your phone calls during this break, 1-877-623-6943, 877-623-MYIE, or your email with questions or comments for us right here in the studio, talkback@issuesetc.org. 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
2: Our Savior in Houston has deliberately included Issues Etc. as a significant part of our outreach ministry, and we regard every dollar that we've committed to this ministry as a dollar well spent in the extension of the kingdom of God, the proclamation of the Lord Jesus Christ, the demonstration that our Lord Jesus is not irrelevant to what's going on in the culture, that our historic biblical Lutheran theology is more urgently needed at this moment than at any other moment in history, and Issues Etc. is in the forefront of that movement.
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0: Welcome back to Issues Etc. I'm Todd Wilkin. We're talking about the Lord's Prayer, Deliver Us from Evil. Pastor Stephen Parks is our guest. The Issues Etc. Book of the Month for August, Mission from the Cross, is a Christ-centered, cross-focused view of the church's mission. It begins at the cross. 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That's what Mission from the Cross is all about. You can find out more by going to our website, issuesetc.org. 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We were talking before the break about blessed death, and I think Christians can be comfortable with that idea. But doesn't the Bible teach that death is the result of sin? Death is evil? What's the relationship between evil and death? And then how can we talk about a blessed death?
1: Yeah, it's an excellent question. The basic idea, of course, goes back to what we were talking about a bit earlier from Romans chapter 6, where the Apostle Paul says that the wages of sin is death. In other words, wages are something that you earn. You go to work on a daily basis and you earn a paycheck. Well, what we have earned by our disobedience and what we have earned by our evil works is in fact death, not only death here and now, but also death eternally in hell. And yet God, in his grace and his mercy, sent his Son, our Savior and Lord Jesus Christ, to die for us on the cross, to receive upon himself not only physical death, which we can see with our eyes or witness through the reading of Scripture, but also spiritual death, as it were, as the Lord cries out from the cross, my God, why hast thou forsaken me? And it's because he takes not only physical death, but also spiritual death for us, so that we don't taste it, at least ultimately, in the ultimate sense of the term. And so death does come about as a result of disobedience. And so the question of where does the blessed death come from is this idea of trusting in Christ, despite the fact that we still see sin in our lives, and despite the fact that we still experience death here and now. Nevertheless, we know that that sin has been forgiven, and that eternal life is ours through faith in Christ. As Jesus says in John chapter 5, he who hears my word and believes in him who sent me has everlasting life, not might have, or could have, or even will have, but has it as a present tense reality, and will not come into judgment because he has passed from death into life.
0: As Luther is wrapping up his explanation of this petition of the Lord's Prayer, he hearkens back to the very beginning of the Lord's Prayer again. Hallowed be thy name, thy kingdom come, thy will be done. Why does he do this?
1: Well, the reason, bottom line, is that the final petition is a bit of a summary of all of the petitions that had gone before. We already talked about those 7 points, for example, that can be brought up. Each one of those can be found throughout the rest of the petitions. The final petition, to be delivered from evil or even from the evil one, is to keep God's name holy or hallowed, for example. It is to have God's will and not the will of the evil one or of ourselves come to pass. It is to receive from God our daily bread, everything necessary to support this body and life. It is to enjoy the forgiveness of sins, which is found in Jesus and in him alone. And it is to be led not into temptation, but instead led to the one who overcame on our behalf, namely Christ, in his life and in his death and in his resurrection.
0: What do you say to someone, a Christian, who says, Pastor, I know that we're supposed to pray this, and I know that there's a promise that God will answer this prayer. It goes along with its inclusion in the Lord's Prayer. But if you've seen my life lately, you would conclude that God isn't doing a very good job of delivering me from evil.
1: Yeah, you know, the bottom line is that if we were able to see with our eyes and experience in our daily life God constantly delivering us from evil, then there would never be any call for faith. Faith is the substance of things unseen, those things that are hoped for or believed or trusted. And God does promise to keep us and to deliver us from all evil. And he invites us to pray in such a way so that when we are delivered, we recognize the source of our deliverance, our gracious and our merciful Heavenly Father, the God who loves us and who shows us mercy for the sake of his Son. So we trust that His word is true despite sometimes our present circumstance. And we recognize that even despite sometimes the fact that we're not being delivered from every evil in this life from which we'd love to be delivered, that nevertheless God can work through those things for their greater good and to cause us to lean and to trust and to love Him ever more wholly.
0: Coming back to something you said before the break about Christian vocation and its part in this, in the way that God answers this prayer, does God call upon me in whatever vocation I occupy to take part in His answer to this prayer?
1: Well, absolutely, He does. He calls upon you as a husband. He calls upon you as a father. He calls upon you as a pastor and as a talk radio show host and everything else that He has given you in order to serve Him by serving your neighbor. And so, you know, if you help somebody on the side of the road who is broken down, that person may very well be having been delivered from a potential evil. Perhaps they were going to get hit by a car or injured in some way. If you help your kids by helping them out with their homework, you're helping them from receiving, or you're helping them to receive a better education. You know, we talked about vocation earlier in the place of police officers and firemen and soldiers and so on, and their work is clearly evident. People sometimes, however, don't recognize that God is just as active in the everyday things of life. Even the mundane things, changing the diapers of the baby, cooking dinner, earning a living for you and for your family, all of those things are God providing for us, keeping us from all harm and danger, and giving to us the good things that are necessary for this life and also the life to come.
0: You talked earlier about Jesus' death and that He underwent the full brunt of evil on our behalf. Is this something that we can trust when we pray this prayer, deliver us from evil, that ultimately the answer to that prayer is still found there in what Jesus did for us at the cross, bearing all evil in every form in His body for you and for me?
1: Well, that's the only confidence that we can have in prayer. If we were to look at our own lives and our own circumstances, as we've discussed, if we were to look at our own obedience or our own righteousness, or we were to trust in our own strength or our own power, then we would certainly have reason to doubt that God would hear our prayers and answer us. But when we pray usually concluding our prayers in two ways. Number one, we pray in Jesus' name. And that means for the sake or by the authority of the Lord Jesus Christ, that one who has tasted death, physical and eternal, in our place, the one who has secured for us a place in heaven, the one who has won for us life and salvation and forgiveness. Because what He has done is sure and certain, so too we can be sure and certain that God hears our prayers, despite the fact that we know we don't deserve Him to. And secondly, the way that we end prayers is with the word Amen. And what that means, basically, is this is most certainly true. It's a good Lutheran answer, to use that sort of in an anachronistic way. But that is, it means that we actually trust that our prayer has been heard. And the only way that we can trust that our prayer has been heard is

0: from evil.
1: Jesus invites us to pray in such a way so that when deliverance does come, when forgiveness does come, when deliverance from evil, both in this life and the life to come, comes, we recognize the source of it. And that is our merciful and gracious triune God, the one who has done everything from beginning to end, who cares for us in this life, and who has secured for us a blessed end and a wonderful eternity in the life to come.
0: Pastor Stephen Parks is pastor of University Hills Lutheran Church in Denver. Thank you so much for being our guest.
1: It's always a tremendous pleasure. Thank you for asking, Todd.
0: Folks, we'll conclude our series on the Lord's Prayer with Dr. John Seleska tomorrow. For thine is the kingdom and the power and the glory forever and ever. We'll end with that word, amen, as is appropriate. It's a little word with a lot of meaning. We'll talk about that tomorrow on the program. We don't think, even Christians, don't tend to think about a world of good and evil. We're all about the shades of gray, the middle ground between good and evil, somewhere in between. We like to locate ourselves and the world around us, but that is not the picture that Scripture paints for us. Scripture paints a picture of the world that we live in, the world that we occupy as sinners, that we contribute to in terms of evil by our own sin, as a very dangerous place, a place so fraught with danger that were we to see it clearly, we would be terrified. And God not only shields our eyes to the great dangers around us, but he shields us as well in ways that we will never know until he reveals it to us on the last day. He is constantly protecting, constantly guarding, and constantly seeing to it that our meager footsteps through this life are guided and remain secure and firm in spite of our own sin. He protects us, and he guards us, and delivers us from evil. Now, you don't see all the evil around you, and so it's hard to see what God is up to. And God doesn't give you the benefit of knowing how he is delivering you each and every day, second by second, from the evil that is around you and in you. The only place to see the answer to this prayer, deliver us from evil, is in the one who bore all this evil and our sin in his body at the cross, Jesus, our Savior, in his death for us and his resurrection. There's the answer to the prayer, deliver us from evil. I'm Todd Wilkin. Thanks for listening to Issues Etc. Talk with you again tomorrow.
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0: June 30th marks the two-year anniversary of the return of Issues Etc. 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Historically, Christians have heard that as an exclusive claim of him as being the only way to the Father and the only way of salvation. If not that, what in a nutshell is he saying, Brian?
3: Well, this is the problem when you say in a nutshell, because, Todd, when you take the word salvation and all the rest, there's a lot of theological freight, you know, that you have in that word. And for us to really have a deep discussion about it, it would require us really talking about, you know, we would probably uncover other layers and areas where we see things differently.
0: A clip from our recent interview with Brian McLaren on the emergent church movement, not really willing in that case to commit to what Jesus is saying when he says, I am the way, the truth, and the life. No one comes to the Father except through me. If he isn't saying that he is the way, the truth, and the life, and that no one comes to the Father except through him, apparently an answer to that question from Brian McLaren's perspective would require much deeper conversation. and uncover much deeper disagreements. Well, that's

0: probably true. Now, we spent the last 2 days, in part of Issues Etc., letting you listen to and respond to our recent interview with Brian McLaren. And now, for the remainder of this hour of Issues Etc., on this Wednesday afternoon, June the 23rd, we're going to ask Chris Rosebro to come alongside and give his response. He's made a pretty careful study of the emergent church movement and read an awful lot of what Brian McLaren has read, and maybe he can decipher some of what Brian McLaren has said on our airwaves. Chris Rosebro is a regular guest. He has a degree in religious studies from Concordia University, California, and he's host of a daily radio program called Fighting for the Faith. Chris, welcome back.
1: Thanks for having me on, Todd.
0: You listened to the entire interview that we had late last week with Brian McLaren. What struck you the most about what he had to say?
1: How evasive his answers were in light of the fact that his latest book, A New Kind of Christianity, he pretty much lays his cards down on the table in the book, and I didn't see him really in that same spirit of laying his cards out and kind of speaking plainly, that he didn't really do that in your interview with him. Instead, a lot of what he said was shrouded in this postmodern word game. You have to engage in a conversation, and he was basically using deconstruction on you while you were asking him questions.
0: When you say using deconstruction, what do you mean?
1: Deconstruction is a postmodern technique, and the idea behind it is that you want to basically get words to shift in their meaning and things, and you don't want to affirm that they have a fixed meaning. And as a result of it, you can begin to play around with those things. When he talked about the word salvation, that there's a lot of freight behind that word, that somehow what he was trying to do was kind of obfuscate the meaning of that word so that he can pour into it different meanings or engage you in a conversation so that you would be open to newer and fresher ideas, so to speak, about what salvation could potentially mean.
0: Is this evasiveness and deconstruction of words and terms that have up to this point had pretty standardized meanings among Christians, is this standard operating procedure for the emergent church movement?
1: Yeah, it has been, and the reason why is because they buy into the thought processes, if you would, the epistemology of postmodernity, which basically it's really difficult to describe postmodernity because you and I, we think in logical and rational terms, but postmodernity embraces a form of irrational philosophy that basically says that truth isn't ultimately, there's no such thing as objective truth, and it's not transcendent, and it's really not knowable. Instead, truth is something that is intuitively experienced while you're in conversation within a community. And so that's what that whole conversation thing is that that's kind of the process by which you personally can experience truth, but you need to get beyond logic, you need to get beyond reason, you need to get beyond these tightly defined black and white categories because they think that people use those types of truths, of black and white categories and words that have specific meanings as a way of oppressing and exerting power over people and in a way enslaving them to a particular way of thinking.
0: Well, one of the categories, in fact, I don't think it's simply a category, it is in fact a very firm biblical teaching, is man's basic malady, and that is sin. I asked Brian McLaren about it, and this is what he had to say, Chris.
2: Well, first of all, the book, A New Kind of Christianity, one of the things I'm trying to do is instead of, spell out kind of a manifesto or a set of doctrines or propositions, I'm really trying to open up some of the questions that are being raised around the world by Christians from different backgrounds, evangelical, Pentecostal, Roman Catholic, traditional Protestant. But I think most of us would agree that the old Bible word for our problem, sin, is the right word to go to. I think one of the things that many of us are trying to do is to help us remember that in the scriptures, sin is a personal and a social reality. There's a personal dimension to it and a social dimension to it. And sin has, you know, there are many different angles in on the reality of sin in the scriptures, and I think we see these in our own lives. For example, there's the dimension that, that we describe in relation to a judge, the kind of sin, the dimension of sin that's a crime. There's also the dimension of sin that's like a sickness. There's a dimension of sin that's like a war that kind of ravages the landscape of our soul. So, you know, there are many different angles in on it, but I think that, that old three-letter word gets right to the root of things.
0: What was he saying, Chris?
1: Well, you'll notice what he was doing here is that he wasn't giving you a hard and fast definition of the word sin. And as a result of it, he was what you were listening to there was him summarizing different narrative themes or description of this concept of sin. And whereas you and I, when we talk about sin, we'll basically say it's a transgression against God's law or against his covenant demands upon us as to how we are to behave as his creatures. Okay, and if you really want to understand what a sin is, go get Luther's Small Catechism and read what he has to say about the Ten Commandments in the Small Catechism. It, you know, it walks you through the Ten Commandments so you know what a sin is, but you also know what a good work is. He's not defining it that way. He's basically taking the word, and even in his description there, he's blurring its meaning. And you have to, at that point, go, I don't understand what sin is. And what's funny is that he himself, if you read his latest book on page 50, he doesn't think that man's malady is that we are sinful by nature. He denies an ontological fall. In fact, in paragraph 2 on page 50, he says that the biblical text never hints that the Genesis story entails an ontological fall for humanity. Rather, he basically sets the stage and says the Bible is a story of man's ascent and human beings progressing from the life of hunter-gatherers to the life of agriculturalists and beyond to empire dwellers. So you have to know something about what's going on here, and that is that he's blurring the hard and fast, understandable definition of sin and tries to basically look, well, there's an aspect to it that's like a judge. There's an aspect to it that's like a disease. And yes, sin's the problem, but he doesn't think that we're sinful by nature. Instead, we're making harmful decisions that hurt the environment, that hurt fellow human beings. But in a true sense of the word, McLaren is a Pelagian. He denies the doctrine of original sin. He doesn't believe that we're dead in trespasses and sins. Instead, we just need to awaken to this new life that God is envisioning and dreaming up for the world.
0: He writes of the fall, and I just found this remarkable. He writes, "This is a classic coming-of-age story, filled with ambivalence, a childhood lost and adulthood gained." And he's saying that of the fall into sin.
1: Yeah. Yeah. It's complete denial that we've fallen. You know, what do we need a savior for if we haven't fallen then? You know, the Bible doesn't make any sense without this. But the funny thing is that he ignores clear passages of Scripture, even in the Genesis account. Prior to the flood, I mean, God basically repented of making mankind, and God describes mankind's thoughts as only evil and sinful all of the time, even from youth. But he ignores that. So what? Instead, we didn't fall. We're ascending. This is a coming of age story. We're just like kind of like a reckless teenager who was given the keys to the car and didn't quite pay attention to the signs on the road and ended up putting our car in a ditch. But God loves us anyways, and He'll give us a new Beamer if we're and let us try again so that we can learn from our mistakes.
0: Okay, with only about 30 seconds here, can we safely say, kind of coming back to the categories? Can we safely say that Brian McLaren, insofar as he represents the emergent church movement, has abandoned what would be the biblical teaching of sin and, by redefinition, come up with something else?
1: Yes, absolutely. And that's usually how false teaching works. They take biblical terms, pour the biblical meanings out of those words and terms, and then pour in something new. And that's exactly what Brian McLaren has done, and that interview just demonstrated it nicely.
0: Well, I guess the question for us when we come back from this break with Chris Roseborough is, if you dispense with the notion of sin, biblical definition of sin. What can this new kind of Christianity look like? I mean, if this is what sin is essentially a coming-of-age story that we are both developing and declining at the same time. We're moving from childhood to adulthood, from hunter-gatherer to higher levels of human industry, whatever that may mean. Then what's God's solution for what appears to be a rather, ill-defined malady? We'll be right back.

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1: If you're a pastor or layperson in the Lutheran Church Missouri Synod, we have some timely resources for you. The leadership of the LCMS is proposing sweeping changes in structure and governance. These changes would further centralize power in the church's bureaucracy and decrease the voice of LCMS congregations and laity. You'll find show transcripts about these proposed changes and an updated list of questions for President Gerald Kieschnick's task force. Just go to our website, issuesetc.org, and click Listen on Demand.
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4: Perhaps you've seen the slick TV ads for Yaz and Yasmin. They're hormonal contraceptives. According to the ads, they offer tremendous benefits with very little side effects. But beware, not only are these drugs at times abortifacient, they can be very dangerous to women's health. The lawsuits are piling up from women or their families. Victims say these drugs have caused blood clots, strokes, and other various problems. Some women have even died. I've got more information on the link between abortion and hormonal contraception, as well as the dangers to women's health if you need it. Just visit today's broadcast link at lifeissues.org. Millions of women take these kinds of drugs, and there are possible serious side effects. So be informed, not a statistic.
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5: I'm in full agreement with Jim Wallace. I have a lot of respect for Jim. And in terms of places where we have major differences, I can't think of any.
1: From our recent conversation with Brian McLaren on the emergent church movement, the question there being whether or not Brian McLaren considered himself part of the religious left. And he said, well, if I'm not right, and that makes me left, I must be left. We're talking about his view of kind of the classical categories that Scripture lays before us. And we're talking here about the book of Romans, really. Nothing more complicated than that. Sin and grace. We'll turn next to grace as we continue to analyze the teachings of Brian McLaren and the emergent church movement with Chris Roseborough. Chris hosts a daily radio program called Fighting for the Faith. Okay, before we move on to Solution for the Malady, can you retain Christianity if you redefine sin from its biblical definition?
6: I don't see how you can. The reason why is because if you misdiagnose the problem, then the solution that you're going to offer isn't the right one. For instance, if I go into the doctor and I say, you know, my stomach is really upset and I'm not feeling well, and the doctor says, here, take some Pepcid, and it sends me home and says, call me in a week and see how you feel. And if I take without really checking what the problem is, he decides he's going to send me home with Pepcid. Well, if it turns out that I actually have stomach cancer, then my doctor may actually be giving me a death sentence. He has misdiagnosed the problem, and he's given me the wrong medication for the problem. So if you misdiagnose the problem that Christianity is addressing, and namely that we are dead in trespasses and sins, rebels against God, and that we are liable to and justly face God's wrath, and as a result of it, if we get what we deserve, we're going to hell. If you throw that out and you instead basically say, listen, sin is, you know, just, you know, you know, trying your best and not quite living up to it, but don't worry, God is a very patient and loving father, and he'll help you through your teenage years and be there through thick and thin, even if you make some bad decisions for yourself. Then what happens is you don't get to a real understanding of the cross and what Christ was doing for you, and as a result of it, you don't understand the gospel. And at that point, you're getting a false gospel to basically address a malady that is a false malady, too.
1: Well, that's a term, at least the term that Brian McLaren was quite comfortable with in our conversation with, the term gospel and good news. Mm-hmm. And at one point in our conversation, Chris, I asked him, what is the good news of the gospel?
5: Well, according to Jesus, the good news is the kingdom of God is at hand. And I don't think we can improve on that brief but very powerful articulation.
1: What does that mean?
5: Well, I think it means an awful lot of things. In fact, it's interesting with Jesus himself. When you know, if you were to ask Jesus, what does that mean? He tends to launch into a series of parables to explain it. And I think one of the reasons for that is that phrase "kingdom of God" is extremely powerful and extremely rich. And but I think there's a wonderful short definition of kingdom of God by implication in the Lord's Prayer. And that is that God, in the Lord's Prayer, we pray, may your kingdom come, may your will be done on earth as it is in heaven. And so to me, this really is the essence of Jesus' message of the kingdom, that God is calling all of us to repent. God is calling all of us to return to God and believe. And God is calling us to stop working for our own selfish little personal empires and the kingdoms of this world, and really invest our lives in the way of life and the set of values that that you know really reflect the heart of God.
1: Chris, please translate.
6: Okay, kingdom of God is at hand. He says that's the gospel. Okay. Now, this is you got to understand a few things going on here. Number one, he rejects original sin. Number two, he rejects the exclusivity of the Christian claims, basically the exclusivity of Christ. That's they would say that's not what it's all about. And they also reject that Jesus is coming again with glory to judge the living and the dead, and that some will be spending an eternity in the lake of fire, and others will be spending eternal life with God in a new heaven and a new earth. They reject that whole eschatology. So instead, they've built this new idea, and it's basically built on postmillennialism, which you know is what I just described. And this idea that the gospel is that the kingdom of God is at hand. And what that means is that where God's kingdom is where you'll see people being healed, you'll see the poor being fed, you'll see the hungry, the naked being clothed, and things like that. That's where the kingdom of God is where basically social justice is taking place here on the earth. And it's not exclusive to any particular religion. The kingdom of God is for everybody. It's good news for everybody. So that's how they interpret it. The problem is that they're not taking into consideration the full range of what Jesus taught. When Jesus was on earth and saying, that repent, for the kingdom of God is at hand, he was speaking specifically in light of the fact that he, as the king, was present. Because that's who Jesus is. He's the king. He's the son of David. And so the king, yeah, truly the kingdom of heaven was, the kingdom of God was at hand in light of the fact that the king was in their presence. But that king later tells his disciples in Luke 24 and sent them out and said, go and proclaim repentance and the forgiveness of sins in my name to all nations. And so that the king tells us what we're supposed to be preaching. And then the Apostle Paul in 1 Corinthians 15, he defines the gospel as Christ dies on the cross for our sins and was raised again for our justification. That's how it's described in this compressed and highly compact first confessional of faith of the young Christian church in 1 Corinthians 15. McLaren rejects all of that, and because it's exclusive, because it has some people be in and out, and it makes people it's sinful by nature. He rejects that whole scheme, and so instead, the kingdom of God is basically where social justice is taking place in their way of thinking.
1: Okay, on the issue of Jesus v. Paul, I asked him a question at one point in our interview where I was talking about how, citing 1 Corinthians, you just alluded to it, mm-hmm. Where Paul says, I will remind you the terms in which I preach the gospel to you. And this is of first importance, he says. And then he simply describes the narrative and the impact, that is, Christ Jesus died for our sins, mm-hmm. According to the Scriptures. And then he talks about Christ's resurrection as well, according to the Scriptures. And his response began with a question to me, mm-hmm. Do you think that Paul's gospel is the same as Jesus' gospel? And at the time I thought, well, that seems kind of odd. My answer, of course, was no. But I suspect after hearing his extended response that he does believe there are two different gospels at work between Jesus and Paul.
6: Actually, in his book and in other places, he tries to make the case that Paul preached not the gospel of Protestantism that we believe in and we trust is a correct understanding of Scripture, but instead he goes to great pains to try to make the case that in Romans Paul is preaching the gospel of the kingdom of God the same way Jesus was. You just have to kind of look at the greater context of things and see, and if you look at these words and you nuance them this way, then you can come to the conclusion that Paul was preaching the gospel of the kingdom. And so what he tries to basically say is that we Protestants have misread Paul, and that Paul actually was preaching the social justice, the kingdom of heaven is at hand gospel.
1: So, I mean, that would require some pretty skillful gymnastics with the text of Romans, Galatians, and pretty much all of Paul's epistolate, I would think.
6: The easiest way around this is you go back and you say, okay, let's take a look at some of these parables of the kingdom that Jesus tells. I mean, if Jesus himself is, I mean, there's no greater expert on the kingdom of God than Jesus. I mean, and so you look at these parables of the kingdom that Jesus tells. Jesus tells this parable of this, you know, guy who plants a field and then an enemy comes and sows tares into his field. And what happens is that he has to have the tares and the wheat grow up together, and then at the end, the two are separated on the day of harvest, and the tares are thrown into the fiery furnace, and the wheat's gathered into the silo. So you know, the thing is that if you take a look at Jesus' own parables regarding the kingdom, and there's many of them that bring in these themes of justice, that bring in these themes of sin and rebellion, and those who trust and those who don't. Then what? And God in the end sending people to hell. You basically say, of course, Peter. I'm sorry, but of course, Paul and Jesus taught the same gospel because Paul got his gospel from Jesus Christ, and it's consistent with it. Especially when you understand it in light of repentance and the forgiveness of sins, and believing in Jesus for your salvation, for forgiveness. And you know, so all you have to do is really just spend some time in Jesus' parables of the kingdom, and it clears the whole thing right up.
1: We got less than a minute before this break. He wanted to have it both ways, it sounded like to me, but I'm wondering now, when he'd say, okay, that's good that you believe that, that's nice, and the gospel can be, in part, the saving work of Jesus Christ, but if you say that's what the gospel is, to the exclusion of all the other kingdom activities that's going on out there, you're being too narrow. Does he want to have it both ways, or is he really saying that the classical formulation of the gospel needs to be redefined to about 30 seconds.
6: McLaren thinks that the world's problems, that Christianity is not doing a good job of addressing those, and that's how he thinks that what the church should be doing is solving these political world problems. And so his claim would be is that if you believe that salvation is by grace and that you're going to heaven and all that kind of stuff, it basically takes away from what you should be doing building the kingdom of God here on earth. So he's trying to pull you in a different direction by basically making the gospel more imminent rather than transcendent.
1: Chris Roseborough is our guest. He has a degree in religious studies from Concordia University, California, host of a daily radio program called Fighting for the Faith. We're talking about our recent interview with Brian McLaren on the emergent church movement. I'm Todd Wilkin. This is Issues Etc. this Wednesday afternoon, June the 23rd. We'll be right back.

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0: Would you quibble with that statement made there in the Athanasian Creed that such a faith is necessary for salvation and apart from it, one does perish eternally?
4: That's where I would have a problem, because that would seem to me to be going far beyond Scripture.
0: Brian McLaren, from a recent interview with him on the Emergent Church Movement. Chris Roseborough is our guest responding to parts of that interview and the teachings of the Emergent Church Movement. Chris, I want your response to what you heard there from Brian McLaren, especially in relationship to what is clear, not only in the Creed, but in Holy Scripture, that those who perish apart from Christ perish eternally.
5: Yeah, it makes it perfectly clear in the Gospel of John, chapter 3, I think it's verse 36, that those who believe are inherit, basically brought into the family of God, and those who persist in unbelief remain under the wrath of God. This is just clear biblical doctrine. This is taught by Jesus Christ. It's been taught by his disciples and taught by the Christian church through all generations. And now Brian McLaren comes along and basically wants to chuck out those exclusive claims. And it doesn't go far beyond the Bible. The Bible lays that out in no uncertain terms. And Jesus himself taught it over and over and over again in his parables of the kingdom of God. And you know, I think of the parable of the minas, where it says that a king was granted a kingdom, and he went away. It went away and gave people minas to basically do business in his name while he was gone. And there was one guy who refused to do business in his name and hid his mina. And there was a group of guys who traveled as a delegation and basically said, we don't want this guy as a king. And so at the end of it, the guy who didn't do business with the minas, as well as those who tried to resist him from being their king, he said, bring them in front of me and have them slaughtered before me. That's Jesus talking in the parable of the kingdom. The kingdom of God is like this. And so it's very clear from Jesus' own teaching that there will be people who will perish eternally for persisting in unbelief and sin and refusing to receive the gifts of Christ's forgiveness won on the cross. That's just basic Christianity, and it has been from the beginning and will be until Christ returns.
0: Okay, so how does Brian McLaren... he's got a different scenario then. Apparently none will perish. So that means and also the exclusive claims of Christ are out the window. Those are rejected. Mm-hmm. So, and so I guess salvation must be entirely redefined too. What, as far as you can tell from reading his books and from what we heard from this interview, what's the scenario then for us. If I'm a Buddhist, a Muslim, a Christian, doesn't seem to matter too much as long as I'm doing Kingdom of God stuff.
5: Right. One of the recurring slogans and themes, you know, in the emergent church, in the crowd that McLaren hangs with, and the writers that that publish books that he's a part of, is that they say the good news. It was good news when Christ came the first time. It'll be good news when Christ returns. And so what they've got really kind of under the hood there is what's called the theology of hope. And this was developed by a Tubingen liberal theologian by the name of Jürgen Moltmann. And it's this idea that if we can progress and as a species and evolve to this next level, to where the church gets actively involved in bringing the kingdom of God here on earth, that eventually entropy itself will stop and things will go backwards, and we will create, literally create the kingdom of God, the Garden of Eden, back here on earth. And what's kind of tacitly implied by this is that once we achieve this restoring of the Garden of Eden here on earth through the social justice program, then Jesus will finally then return and say, "I'm king." That's kind of how it works out.
0: Okay, so it's kind of a twist on what is kind of a classical, what, post-millennial eschatology, but it's abandoned. I mean, I do not want to say the post-millennial people who hold that view are agreeing with Brian McLaren. I'm just saying he's redefining that, too.
5: Yeah, it's a new form of post-millennialism, and I wouldn't want to say it's clearly expressed. It's hard to read Jürgen Moltmann. He's very obtuse, but it's laid out in Jürgen Moltmann's book, The Theology of Hope.
0: We need to be pretty careful here clarify near the end that Brian McLaren does speak for many in the emergent church movement,
5: mm-hmm.
0: but he doesn't speak for all in the emergent church movement. How would you sort it out?
5: Well, here's the deal: is that they don't believe in transcendent, you know, fixed truth. And so when every one of the emergent conferences I've been to, I've basically stated that there were as many theologies represented at these emergent conferences as there were people. And so what happens is that there's general contours to the emergent theology and thought, but none of these things are hard and fast, and they're like the shifting sands of the Sahara. You know, something that was there yesterday might actually have, you know, drifted and moved over somewhere else tomorrow. So you kind of have to watch it, because nothing's fixed.
0: So a couple final questions for you, Chris. There are people all across denominational lines, even within our own church body, the Lutheran Church Missouri Synod, who think that this is the best stuff since sliced bread. I think they fall in two general categories: those who kind of take it seriously and say, "Let's listen to some of these emergent types and learn something from them," and then those who just kind of casually dabble in it and like to play emergent. They like to look emergent. They get their couches. They got their coffee houses, they got all that kind of stuff going on, but they don't really necessarily buy into all the theology. I want you to speak to both of those groups. Perhaps a word of warning, if you would.
5: Well, the big word of warning is, just as modernist liberals ended up destroying the church, and you know, we look at what's happened to the churches and the result of the mainline denominations, they bought into rationalism, and it just completely decimated the church. The same way, the emergent church is equally as dangerous, because it's a new form of liberalism, and it's not rationalist liberalism, it's actually irrational liberalism. It basically, there is no fixed truth, you can't know these things, everything is irrational, you can just basically bend truth in like a wax nose or a silly putty. You can turn it and make it bendable and play it any way you want. That is not what we've been given. We've been given the faith once for all delivered to the saints, and the truths that we've been called to proclaim are eternal truths that do not shift like the shifting sands, that the definitions don't move. The definitions are fixed and the same, and we are to be about the business of proclaiming this eternal gospel, this once-for-all faith that's been delivered to us, to all generations, regardless of whether they're postmodern, pre-modern, modernist, rationalist, existential, or whatever. The truth is fixed, and it applies to everybody equally. And the problem is that so many people, they want to hook their wagon to the latest cultural star, and the problem is that these stars wander and drift everywhere when we are to keep our eyes fixed on the Son of God, who is immovable, eternal, and doesn't change.
0: So 30 seconds, you said it's irrational Christian liberalism, mm-hmm. is it even, if such a thing could be, even more dangerous than classical Christian liberalism?
5: Yeah, actually it is more dangerous, and the reason why is because if there's no fixed transcendent truths, then ultimately you get rid of the first use of the law, and at that point anything goes politically and in the world of government. And this is exactly the same stuff, the same irrational philosophy that gave rise to the Nazis. And that is not an overstatement. I'm not trying to engage in hyperbole. That is a historical fact.
0: Chris Roseborough has a degree in religious studies from Concordia University, California. He's host of a daily radio program called Fighting for the Faith. 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Chris, thank you very much for being our guest.
5: Thank you.
0: Folks, if you enjoyed both our interview with Brian McLaren and our analysis this week, please consider making a donation to support the worldwide outreach of Issues Etc. 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Here's the address again, LPR, Box 912, Collinsville, Illinois, 62234. Thanks for thinking of us as we approach the two-year anniversary of the return of Issues Etc. In the second hour of the program, Brigitte Gabriel is going to join us first. She says there are some lessons to be learned, and we ought to learn them quickly, from the guilty plea of Faisal Shahzad, the man who attempted to blow up Times Square using a car bomb. We'll see what she has to say about that on the other side of the break. And then we'll spend the rest of today's Issues Etc. with Dr. Peter Scare, part two of a four-part weekly series with him on the miracles of Jesus. We did Matthew before. Today, keeping the order of the biblical gospels, we'll do the miracles of Jesus in the Gospel of Mark. Abandon the definitions provided for us in Holy Scripture, and anything goes. Redefine the terms. Oh, there's such power in redefining those terms. And redefining one word like sin or salvation or the exclusive claims of Jesus Christ, finding a way to explain them away, immediately does violence to the Christian faith and cobbles together from our own ideas and imaginations a gospel that cannot save. A gospel that cannot speak any word of comfort to your real problem, which is your sin and your death. A gospel that has nothing to do with the gospel that Jesus proclaimed or any of the other apostles proclaimed. A gospel that has nothing to do with forgiving your sins, showing you mercy when you ought to receive nothing but the harsh justice of God. A gospel that has nothing to do with Jesus hanging on the cross in your place, paying the price for your sins, and winning for you salvation here and in the life to come. It's a gospel that cannot save. Hour two of Issues Etc. is next.
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0: When was Jesus born? When did he die and rise from the grave? And what does the timing of these events have to do with Christian theology and practice for the last 2,000 years? The Issues Etc. Book of the Month for December is titled, When Was Jesus Really Born? 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Or you can check out When Was Jesus Really Born at issuesetc.org. The Issues Etc. Book of the Month, When Was Jesus Really Born?

0: We're approaching that time of year when people start making all sorts of promises. They've finished their year and they're looking back on it and they're saying, oh my goodness, I didn't do what I thought I was going to do this year. I was going to lose weight. I was going to exercise more. I was going to stop doing that thing I always do, or I was going to start doing that thing I've been wanting to do for a long time. Those New Year's resolutions, they're right upon us, and we make the promises, and as quickly as we make them, we break them. So that's pretty clear how promises fare on our end of the equation. What about God? Has a single promise of God ever been made but not kept? Has God ever gone back on a promise? And what is the promise that drives all the promises, as St. Paul says, all the promises of God, whatever they may be, toward their ultimate yes in Jesus Christ? Greetings and welcome to Issues Etc. on this Friday afternoon. It's the 27th of December. I'm Todd Wilkin. Thanks for tuning us in. In the first hour, we're going to discuss the promise to the patriarchs, those Old Testament men who received promises from God, many and varied promises. Are they all in some way unified? Then we're going to talk to Dr. Joe Hurdle of Concordia University, Nebraska, about the incarnation in Handel's Messiah. Dr. John Seleska is our guest. He's director of the Concordia Bible Institute based in Mequon, Wisconsin. He spent 23 years as a professor at Concordia Theological Seminary in Fort Wayne, Indiana. Dr. Seleska, welcome back to Issues Etc.
1: Oh, thanks, Todd. It's nice to be here again.
0: As a way of framing this conversation with you over the next three parts of this series on the promises of God, would we be better off thinking, at least at first, in terms of the promise, singular, of God?
1: That's the first, and I guess foremost, it's kind of the overriding promise or all-encompassing, and it's pervasive. The other promises, of course, are in one way or another derived from that. That is the promise which he made in the garden after the fall to come and deal with what was wrong with this world as sin infected everything and corrupted and contaminated the whole universe. There was a promise alone which would be able to deal with that, but obviously there are other promises also connected with that promise. So you can use, quotes, the promise, number one, and then the promises which are subsumed, unfolding under that one as we march from Genesis through to Malachi in the Old Testament, and then eventually, of course, we go all the way to the book of Revelation, and we see there the Lamb on the throne, and there's a rainbow. So I suggest, I guess, that we can take the one promise, the basic promise, if you will, to Adam and Eve after the fall, and look at that as if it's a rainbow stretching from Genesis, really, to Revelation, and then it sheds its brilliance throughout the Scriptures, through all of Scriptures, and it entails also those specific promises which are made along the way. So in one sense, we could say the one promise encompasses all, and yet there are other promises, and we know that that passage, I think you quoted from 2 Corinthians chapter 1, verse 20, all the promises of God are yes and amen in Christ. So they're really all about him. And that really is what the first one is about. Now, maybe we should go to Genesis chapter 3 for a moment. After God had created a perfect universe, everything in its proper place, perfect, and Adam and Eve were tempted by that huge temptation to be like God. You really can be Elohim, God. You can pull the strings and push the buttons to make the puppets dance the way you want them to. Wouldn't that be a great temptation? And Adam and Eve succumbed to it and plunged the whole world into a universe of decay and death. And it really becomes kind of like an Egypt. Maybe we could think of Egypt, as a matter of fact, as a miniature in which we have plagues and disease and misery and slavery and bondage. And it would take a rescuer to come in and lead the people out of that. And he would, of course, then finally be their savior. And it really, as I say, we'll maybe talk a little bit about that later, not today perhaps, but at our next presentation. But at least we can see that that's what happened to the universe. Now, God himself would have to come into this plague-filled universe and deal with what's wrong with it. Putting it all back together again, there's a Hebrew word shuv, which means to restore, to turn back to the starting point. Well, it's evident that what's happened to this world with all the death, the meanness, the hideous wickedness we see around us today, and it's been true throughout the history of the world since the fall, that only God could deal with this, and that we could not deal with it even if we all together somehow concerted our efforts to do that. It would not possibly put this thing back together. So God would have to do that, and that is what is the promise in Genesis chapter 3. It's God speaking to the evil one, but I assume he's kind of speaking over his shoulder, if you will. Adam and Eve are there, and they're going to hear this. And when God says, I will put enmity between thee and the woman, talking to the serpent, and between thy seed and her seed, it shall bruise thy head, thou shalt bruise his heel. He's talking about the seed of the woman. And notice, please, that it's the seed of the woman without the help of a man. So I do think we have foreshadowed there also the virgin birth. Well, you can begin to understand then the significance of that passage. I do think that too often there are those who try to minimize or trivialize it because they really don't want it to say what it says, particularly the kinds of scholars who believe somehow that there are other interpretations which perhaps are more meaningful. But actually, you can't find any interpretation which really does justice to what that passage says and what it means for a world full of sinners broken by that fall. So that will really be the basis of everything that we deal with as we work our way through these promises to the patriarchs. Now then, let's go from there in the book of Genesis and chapter 3 just for a moment, because God himself reinforces what he has just said later on, about verse 20 and 21, where it says that God slew these animals to create covering, clothes, if you will, for Adam and Eve. Now remember their pathetic attempts to cover themselves, their guilt and shame, with fig leaves. Well, they would have to have something much more permanent than that. So the blood of innocent animals, and Adam and Eve noticed this, so we're saying to you in this that they understood what God meant. They looked at this. This is the first death they had seen. They didn't know what death was until this, and now they see death, how horrid this is. But the first death they see is the death of these animals, which God slew in order to cover them. And I guess we could go all the way to the book of Revelation and that rainbow and the end of the promise there as we find the Lamb sitting on the throne, ruling and governing everything. But we can see there this fulfilled where it says, these are they who have come through great tribulation and have washed their robes and made them white in the blood of the Lamb. So this is the way in which God would cover us effectively. Otherwise, our pathetic attempts to do so with our own feeble works aren't going to work. And so he has decided he will have to do it. And so Adam and Eve get a kind of picture of this. I think that this must have been the subject of their family devotions also, and that the two sons in chapter 4, Cain and Abel, at least Abel understood because he brought a lamb. For the sacrifice, the first and the best, it says in the Hebrew. And then he, I think, by that is testifying, and that's what Hebrew says, by faith, Abel offered up a more excellent sacrifice than Cain, by the which he obtained acknowledgement, testimony, that he was righteous, that he understood, and that really God was testifying to this, and he testified to the gifts of Abel also. So Abel saw the whole thing, I'm convinced, and he must have learned that, I would guess, from Adam and Eve, who had seen what happened. And so he brings a lamb, and really that lamb, you could say, portrays in flesh and blood, really, the flesh and blood death of God's Son. So we have a picture, a shadow of it already there. And so the promise is beginning to work itself out, and the way in which we are to look at the whole sacrificial system, because in the number of animals which God slew there, we could see, I think, the beginning of that, a picture of the whole Mosaic sacrificial system to be very important in Israel's history all the way until the sacrifice would come, who would end all those sacrifices. I do think also that Adam and Eve understood, with the birth of that first child, what God meant when he said, there's going to come a child who will crush the enemy's head, and that would be Satan. I'm sure Satan understood it too, and I'm sure he was taking great pains to see if he couldn't prevent that from happening all the way through the history. That I do think he's the one who had the little babies put to death, the male babies in Egypt. And I'm convinced he's the one who issued that edict by Herod in the New Testament, destroy all the babies in Bethlehem and in Vierns. We got to get him, he's coming, and we've got to do something about that, the devil and his minions. And then I guess finally they must have said to themselves, we got him, when they saw him on the cross. But we have Walther's hymn in response to that. The foe was triumphant when on Calvary the Lord of creation was nailed to the tree, and Satan's domain did the host shout and jeer, for Jesus was dead, whom the evil ones fear. But short was their triumph, the Savior arose, and death, hell, and Satan, he vanquished his foes. The conquering Lord lifts his banner on high, he lives, yea, he lives, and will nevermore die. So we got him. No, as Luther says, they had to cough him up like they had swallowed a splinter, only they had to cough it up. And of course, in that he defeated them, and he crushed the enemy's head. Now, I think Adam and Eve also understood this whole gospel passage in Genesis 3:15. And when the first child was born, you recall, now this is the translation which Luther uses, and I'm in favor of it. There are at least two other translations that I've read that say it the same way. When she gave birth to Cain, the word means acquisition, something like that. But really, in the Hebrew, kaniti ish et Yahweh, it means, I have the man, Jehovah. He had made the promise, and they believed that promise. And she thought this was the one, Cain. Now, I think it didn't take them very long to realize he's not the one at all. And I do think that they must have switched to Abel later, realizing that, look, he's more like the God we knew in the garden, who walked with us and talked with us before the fall, as I'm sure he had. I think he took on human form. And he came to them in human form. I don't think he just spoke out of the sky somehow. But when they heard the voice of the Lord walking, I think they had heard that voice before, and they ran to it, just as children would run to a father who was calling them. But now they're running away. But I think really that in a sense they realized that Abel was much more like that Lord, because the Lord testified of his gifts. That passage in Hebrews 11 says about Abel, God testifying of his gifts, the gifts of the Spirit which were given to him. He had the correct attitude, the correct understanding of what he really was to be like, and only God could affect that. So I think they must have seen that. Now, if this is true, and if this is the correct understanding, then the children of this world, Cain, if you can see that somehow or another he represents the children of this world, then they murder the Messiah. Abel, in this case, if this in fact is to be seen as a picture of a projection of what's going to happen, and I do believe in some sense that's true. And then Cain realized what he had done, and he says this in the Hebrew, really, my punishment is greater than can be forgiven. Now, that's really in the Hebrew words. I don't think any translation sees it that way, but in the Hebrew words, it does say that, and it can be translated that way. So he realized, if I've killed the Messiah, I mean, even that couldn't be forgiven. So he's despairing of forgiveness. That's my guess. And then when they have that second child, Seth, at the end of the chapter, it says this about that child. that Eve talking, she says, the Lord has given me a child, really, in the place of Abel, whom Cain slew. So there's this kind of substitute idea there, taking the place of.
0: Let's take a break right there. That's a good place to pause with the birth of Seth. We're talking about the promises of God today, the promises to the patriarchs. All of it begins there in the Garden of Eden, our first parents, their fall, and God's first promise of a Savior. And, of course, it continues through the rest of the patriarchs in the Old Testament. Dr. John Seleska's our guest on this Friday afternoon, December the 27th. Stay tuned.

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1: Welcome back to Issues Etc. I'm Todd Wilkin. Talking with Dr. John Seleska about the promises of God and how they are actually enacted. They are made in history, not thundered from heaven down to us where we have to kind of decipher them, but God is actively working out human history toward the fulfillment of his promises. That's kind of the subject of the Issues Etc. Book of the Month for December. When was Jesus really born? It is a scholarly approach to the calendars, to the life of the early church, and how the early church understood the birth and the life of Jesus. 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Dr. John Seleska is our guest. We're doing part one of our three-part series with him on the promises of God today, the promises to the patriarchs. You mentioned before the break the substitution idea that seems to be ingrained in the minds of even Adam and Eve with the birth of Seth. Does this put together with the idea of the necessity of sacrifice start giving us that emerging picture that shows up in the promises made to the other patriarchs?
2: Yeah, that's the last verse there is an interesting verse in chapter 4 after we've dealt with, and when I suggested that Cain might have despaired of forgiveness, that's not unimportant. Even God couldn't forgive this may have been his thought, when in fact God was the only one who could. And then at the end, of course, this substitution idea, well, why would the sacrifices be made unless there was some sort of sacrifice in the mind of God? Somebody would have to pay for this. That's the question. Who's going to pay? Am I going to have to pay, or will someone take my place as my substitute and do for me and experience for me what I deserve? That's the idea in all of this. If I might just have a little scenario that might be a little bit helpful. Even before the creation, if God had looked at this when before the fall, our Lord is there with his Heavenly Father, and then Adam and Eve fall, and they plunge the whole world into sin. God, looking at all of that, may have said something like this: "That makes me mad." And then our Lord may have said, "I'll go fix it, Father." And then the Father may have said, "That will hurt. I mean, that will really hurt," thinking of the cross and what that would mean. And then our Lord may have responded to him, "I'll bear it." Now, I do think our Lord appealing like that can be found, and I would suggest to our listeners that they look for these statements. But there's a verse in Psalm 138, verse 8. Our Lord speaking to his Father, "Thy mercy, O Lord, endures forever," and then, "Forsake not the work of your own hands. I'll go fix it. I'll take care of it." And then the Lord, of course, might have said to himself, "What a son!" And then you can understand.

0: understand why this is the Son in whom he's well pleased, and we are only pleasing to him, to God, in this Son, who is the one with whom he is well pleased. Now at the end then, it says at the end in verse 26, I think it is, of chapter 4, it's the last verse, then men began to call on the name of the Lord in the face of a universe dying, of people dying, and they see death encroaching. Then men began to call on the name of the Lord. I'm going to refer to this when we get to Abraham in a moment. But Luther insists that shame, that Hebrew word shame for name, and preceded by the baith, really means to proclaim the Lord. It's not just like we would think, well, they called on the Lord in prayer. That, of course, is involved. But really, it means to proclaim the Lord in the face of death. There is no other answer. And so somebody's going to have to die. Those animals did. And so did Abel, if we take that scenario that I presented. And so someone is going to have to die. Well, don't you believe that people would conclude that there would be one who would come and who would do that, promised by the Lord to these patriarchs? Patriarch really is just a father, chief, or head, or ruler, leader. And these are the leaders. Now, I'd like to suggest, just by way of illustration to what I'm talking about, in chapter 5 of Genesis, you have that whole genealogy. No one thinks that's very important, but I would like to suggest that embedded in those names are important ideas. They didn't just grab names out of the thin air and give them to these people. But, for instance, Jared, I think it's verse 16, Jared is mentioned there. Yarad is the Hebrew word. It really means to come down. And my thinking on that is that they're thinking, he will come down. That's the essence of the name. Or Methuselah, Shalak is the Hebrew word, sending out. He will be sent down, or he will be sent out. Now, I'm convinced that if you were to examine all the names, you would find that there are references to this promise and promised one in the very names which people gave to their son. Then we have, of course, the flood coming, and Noah, we think of him also as a father. And the one item in Noah's life, there's plenty that we could talk about there, but in chapter 8, verse 20, after the flood, then Noah continues this idea of sacrifice. First thing he does when he gets out of the ark is to sacrifice. He took, quotes, clean animals, innocent animals who had done nothing, and sacrificed them. Now, Noah knew what death, sin, brings. He saw it, number one, in the devastation and utter, awful destruction which lay before him after he got out of the ark. And he also saw it then in the death of those animals. So those two go hand in hand, death and the sacrifice, and the sacrifice for death. And when the Lord saw this, he was pleased with Noah and with his sacrifice. Now, that becomes quite significant in the light of what's going to transpire in the life of this first patriarch. Now, normally when we think of the patriarchs, we do think of the three, Abraham, Isaac, and Jacob. But it can, that word really can be, that's a narrow sense, but it can be widened to include other, quotes, father leader figures. But Abraham is the first of the those that we think of, and he is the father of believers, and this whole idea of the seed of the woman coming begins to take shape in him. And if you've, if our listeners are there and they're in the first chapters of the Bible, they can turn to chapter 12, where God says to Abraham, he tells him to leave his country and his kinsmen and his father's house and to go to a land which the Lord would show him. And then he says to him, I will make of you a great nation. Just ponder that for a moment. I will make of you a great nation. I will bless you. I'll make your name great, and you will be a blessing. Abraham, you're going to be a blessing. And he's going to make a father of nations of this man, and he's going to bless him and to bless others through him. And now we have, of course, the spread of that gospel. And so Abraham leaves everything behind. Get the shadow here. He leaves his homeland. He leaves everything. to go to a land which the Lord promised him. So now he becomes kind of a shadow of all of God's people, leaving behind this veil of tears, first of all, ultimately, when we die. But before that, we really do leave it behind in a kind of spiritual sense. We're strangers and pilgrims. We know that in this world because we have another world to which we aspire, which we're looking for. If you then be risen with Christ, seek those things which are above, Paul says in Colossians, and set your hearts on things above and not on things of the earth. You're dead. Your life is hid with Christ in God. So we look for another world and another land to which we're moving as strangers. And it does talk about these people, these patriarchs, especially after describing them in Hebrews chapter 11. These all died in faith, not having received the promises, but having seen them afar off. We see them afar off. Having seen them afar off and were persuaded of them, and confessed them, and confessed that they were strangers and pilgrims. So they hadn't really received the promises, but they were persuaded that they really would finally ultimately be found in the great climax of that one promise of eternal life to the people of God.
1: Let's take another break right here. Dr. John Seleska is our guest. It's part one of our three-part daily series on the promises of God. Today we're talking about those promises to the patriarchs, beginning to turn to Father Abraham as we talk about the promises of God. Dr. John Seleska is director of the Concordia Bible Institute based in Mequon, Wisconsin. He spent 23 years as a professor at Concordia Theological Seminary in Fort Wayne, Indiana. You can find out more about the Concordia Bible Institute at our website, issuesetc.org. 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Thanks to the following congregations for standing with us by joining the Issues Etc. 300. Augsburg Lutheran, Shawnee, Kansas. Peace Lutheran, Fresno, California. Trinity Lutheran, Casper, Wyoming. Memorial Lutheran, Houston, Texas. Trinity Lutheran, Gillette, Wyoming. Our Savior Lutheran, Ridgecrest, California. St. Mary's Lutheran, Des Moines, Iowa. Redeemer Lutheran, Caucabeca Falls, Ontario, Canada. St. Jacoby Lutheran, Shawano, Wisconsin. And St. John's Lutheran, North Prairie, Wisconsin. 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
1: Welcome back to Issues Etc. I'm Todd Wilkin on this Friday afternoon, December the 27th, part one of our three-part daily series on the promises of God. We're talking about the promises to the patriarchs with Dr. John Seleska. Dr. Seleska, let's pick up again where we left off. You had us already in even God's call of Abraham to a place where he had not lived, to worship a God he had not worshipped. The foreshadowing of kind of how all the patriarchs were looking forward to something that God had in store for them rather than something that they had left behind. Where do we go next?
0: Well, he had said to Abraham, of course, in your seed, and now we know what that means from the promise that God made to Adam and Eve initially in the garden. In your seed, all families of the earth would be blessed. So it's a universal kind of promise to Abraham. Then Abraham, of course, begins that trek from his homeland all the way to Canaan, and that's a long trip, and not knowing what he would find when he got there, but believing that if God had promised, it would not only be there, but it would be a great place in which to live, and it would be his land. And so what he does, finally, is he comes around toward Palestine and into Canaan, about verse 8 or 9, something like that, in chapter 12, it says that he built an altar, and I'm sure sacrificed on it. And then there is that phrase, which we mentioned at the end of chapter 4, called on the name of the Lord. Now, Luther expands on it, and let me do that with you again here. Proclaim the Lord. Now, then, it was not only, he said to his particular family, the servants that would have been included at that time, but others could hear and see what he was doing. Let's just suppose that he offered a lamb. We aren't told in chapter 12, but we are told that this was the habit that they did, sacrifice a lamb, because in chapter 22, when he's called to offer up his son, which we'll get to in a moment, to offer up his son as a burnt offering, the son makes this plaintive statement as they're trudging up that mountain. Here is the wood and the fire, but where is the lamb for the offering? Now, I haven't mentioned this, but I guess I should have, that Christ is referred to in the book of Revelation as the lamb slain from the foundation of the world. Don't ask me to explain that any more than to say what those words say and to believe what they say. And the gospel is talking, the Revelation talks about the eternal gospel or the everlasting gospel. I saw an angel flying in the midst of heaven having the everlasting gospel to proclaim to men. That's the gospel, I insist, that Abraham proclaimed here as he offered up, we'll say, a lamb on this altar. There were Canaanites, there were Philistines, there were Syrians in this area. He could proclaim Christ to those people. In fact, this sacrifice to those people. And so in a certain sense, he really is doing what God had suggested he would. In you, all families of the earth would be blessed, in your seed. Luther says, this is where sermons began to be preached. And in fact, he does insist that Abraham preached to the Canaanite peoples around him. That's, to me, a very interesting take that you wouldn't necessarily conclude from just seeing those words. Then he began to call on the name of the Lord, having built an altar. Now then, we need to jump to chapter 15, really. There are a lot of other incidents in Abraham's life that can be seen as shadows and foreshadowing, but let's go to that one. There's so much here about the patriarchs, Abraham, Isaac, Jacob, that we're not probably going to get at all the details, but there are some of those that are so outstanding that we have to deal with them. Chapter 15, God had, of course, made the promise. And Abraham was 75 years old at the time in chapter 12 when God said to him, "In you all families of the earth will be blessed." And time had passed by, a lot of time, no child. And so now Abraham begins to fear, what if this child isn't born? Now just consider this. God had made the promise. Abraham believed that promise, but no child, no seed. How could the promise be carried out if that child, that seed of the woman, isn't born? And so Abraham begins to be very much concerned about it, and obviously the Lord, knowing that, appeared to him there at that time. And he said, "Don't be afraid. Fear not, Abraham. Abram, I'm your shield and your exceeding great reward." That's the way the King James says it. I'm your shield. Don't be afraid, I'm your shield. Now that's a passage which is found all over the place in the Psalms, especially, "The Lord is my shield." There is this one in Psalm 3, "Also thou, O Lord, art a shield for me, my glory and the lifter up of my head." Well, what does a shield do? But it stands in front, if you will, or is held in front of the person so that the spears and the arrows and the sword blows are shielded, or he is protected from those, but the shield absorbs them. Now just think ahead to Christ. He's the one who absorbs that attack, which really should have been ours, the sinners, and really what we deserve, nothing but God's wrath and displeasure. We don't deserve better homes and cars and clothes and all the kinds of things that we think perhaps we ought to have as God's children. No, what we deserve is nothing but his wrath, displeasure, temporal death, eternal damnation. Thank God we don't get what we deserve. But nevertheless, Christ then took it. He, "I am your shield, your exceeding great reward. Your reward will be great." Well, Abraham talks with the Lord as if, look, you've promised this seed and I don't have any. This servant of his, Eliezer, is in my household, but he really isn't my seed. And the Lord says to him, "Well, this is not your seed. One born of your quotes loins, your bosom, is going to be your seed." Then he took Abraham out and he said, "Look at the stars, count them if you can. So shall your seed be." Well, really, I don't have one. And he had promised him as multitudinous as the stars in the sky that they would be that multitudinous. And Abraham had a hard time with that. Well, obviously, I guess any one of us would. And then we have, interestingly, that Abraham begins to take things. Oh, at the end of chapter 5, too, we should mention this. This vision that he has, he fell into a deep tardema, sleep. And there's a chunk of verses there. And, of course, in it he sees some things there, a smoking pot and a burning furnace passing through the cut-up pieces of a sacrifice. Sacrifice really was cut, as you realize, and we could only realize that that's how this was dealt with, and they would sometimes take pieces of them, of the sacrifice, and line them up in two rows, and then a man would be joined to another in union to be reconciled to each other. That's how this was portrayed there at the end of chapter 15. Well, God goes through between those pieces of cut-up sacrifice. Now, a covenant is cut, if you remember from Isaiah 55. Isaiah says that, "Cut a covenant with you. I will cut a covenant with you." And so the covenant is cut, and now only the Lord passes through. So this is a unilateral covenant. It's not joined with someone else, and they're both doing this, so there's kind of an agreement between the two, but God is the one who walks through, and this is kind of unilateral on his part. He's the one who would do the suffering if anything were to happen. This should happen is the idea presented by those cut-up pieces. This should happen to the one who breaks the covenant. Well, it's going to happen to the Lord. He's the one who walks through it. And so he portrays that idea of the cutting in this covenant, of course, in terms of the cross. He's the one who would then be cut in the covenant. And he would be sacrificed as a, quote, covenant breaker. It's as if he, pure of heart, innocent, yet he would be treated as, of course, the guilty one and the cut-up one, being punished by being cut up. Now then, in chapter 16, then, we have Abraham and Sarah taking things into their own hands.
1: Well, let's pause there and pick up the story right there with Dr. John Seleska, director of the Concordia Bible Institute, based in Mequon, Wisconsin. He spent 23 years as a professor at Concordia Theological Seminary in Fort Wayne, Indiana. 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Today, the promises to the patriarchs.

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0: In the next hour of Issues Etc., we'll discuss Handel's Messiah on the Incarnation. Dr. Joseph Hurl of Concordia University, Nebraska, will be our guest. In the meantime, 10 more minutes in our first part of our three-part daily series with Dr. John Seleska on the promises of God today, the promises to the patriarchs. Now, you describe this covenant that God cuts with Abraham, and God alone passes between the pieces of the sacrifice. Can we say, while I'm sure you would affirm, Dr. Seleska, that God has committed himself to the death of his son from before the foundation of the world,
1: Yes, but sir. Here
0: he reveals to Abraham, I am binding myself by my own promise to be the sacrifice for covenant breakers?
1: Right. He wants to reaffirm that because it would be natural for anyone to say, I'm going to have to suffer something. This can't be totally free. God can't do it all. I mean, that would be the natural, I think, reaction of any of us to this proclamation. And yet, this is what God does. He makes that promise. By the way, there's a promise also of a 400-year in captivity for the seed, so we know what that's going to mean, and we know how true that one was when the Israelites were in captivity in Egypt for the 400 years. And then I should also mention that this passage from Romans helps us to understand the circumstances for Abraham in chapter 15, when God said, even though you seemingly have had no children, you're going to have them. Who against hope? Now, this is Romans 4, and Paul is commenting on this. Who against hope believed in hope that he might become the father of many nations, according to that which was spoken, so shall thy seed be. And being not weak in faith, he considered not his own body, now dead, nor yet the deadness of Sarah's womb. They're both dead. They can't have children. If this child would be born, it would be, in a sense, a resurrection from the dead. So they really had to believe that God could do what he had promised. And that's what that statement from Romans chapter 4 means. He believed God could do things that seemed impossible to us and seems impossible to us. And, of course, we know that to be true in our own condition and in our own life. They try to take things into their own hands in chapter 16. Hagar has this child by Abraham, and I assume Abraham loved the child and that the child grew, and of course he was a favorite child, and I am convinced, I guess, that Abraham and Sarah both thought, well, this must be the seed. But not true. We'll find how untrue that really is when we get now to chapter 21. Let's just jump to chapter 21. Where in verse, Sarah has the child by Abraham. Isaac is born, the next of the patriarchs. And in verse 12 it says, in Isaac shall thy seed be called. It's not Ishmael. Ishmael had been taunting Isaac. You know, why you the seed? Not me, I'm the older. That sort of thing is how I understand what happened. And Paul says that the son of the flesh, in Galatians chapter 4, he mentions this, that the son of the flesh persecuted the son born after the Spirit. That would be Isaac. And really, that, in a sense, the persecution, that he insisted that he's the one, he's the oldest, he should be the seed. And that's when Sarah, of course, became very upset and said, he can't live here anymore. This can't go on. And so that's when Abraham casts him out. He loved that son, but he didn't. He realized also with Sarah that it was fruitless to try to change him, so he left. And then we have the, now he had said this in chapter 21, 12, in Isaac shall thy seed be called. In chapter 22, now God, it says, would test Abraham. Take this son, your only son, and offer him up as a burnt offering. Now can you imagine, after waiting all this time, after raising this child to whatever age he was, loving him as any father would, and now the Lord says, take the child. This is the seed. Can you imagine what it would be like? He took with him two servants, and they trudged up Mount Moriah. By the way, it's interesting that probably this is where the temple would be built later on Mount Moriah, Solomon's temple. So they trudge up Mount Moriah. And then we have that plaintive question as they're going to sacrifice. And by the way, it seems as if Abraham at that very time already knew something because he said to the two servants, you wait here. I and this child will go ahead and worship, and then we will return. Now, if he offered him up as a burnt offering, that means he would be, as Luther says, reduced to ashes. And if he's reduced to ashes, God will have to raise from that ashes, those ashes, the seed. Well, Hebrews 11 says that he believed in the resurrection, which in a sense he did occur in his sense, because he, of course, received Isaac back from the dead. As far as he was concerned, when God had made that insistence of his going and offering him up, he was a dead child already at that point. Now they're going up, and Isaac asks that question. Here's the wood and the fire, but where is the lamb for the offering? And by the way, he's carrying the wood on which he would become the offering. If that's not a clear indication and of a shadow of things to come, as Isaac now is the seed, the promised seed dwells with him. And you can see the picture there. He carries the wood. And then Abraham binds him. Now we can see some obedience here also in Isaac. Surely the passive obedience of Christ. No man takes my life from me. I give it. I give it of myself. And so Isaac doesn't resist. I think any child would resist knowing what's going to happen, and yet he doesn't. Abraham binds him and puts him on the altar. Both of them must have known what's going to happen. Both of them had seen offerings. Abraham had, in fact, done them. And now he's going to be burnt up as an offering to the Lord. If the Lord has me do this, then he will have to raise him from the dead, because he made the promise, in Isaac shall thy seed be called. Now you're talking faith, I think. Can you imagine? Can you imagine anyone having greater faith? That's why he's called the father of believers. And then, of course, the angel of the Lord interferes and prevents this. And Luther has an interesting statement. If God had slept even for a moment, the child would have died. So the angel stops this, and then he provides, as a substitute for Isaac, an offering. But it's interesting that when Isaac had asked that question, here is the fire and the wood, but where is the lamb for the offering? Then Abraham says an interesting thing. My son, God will provide.
0: And we've got about 1 minute here, Dr. Sobeska.
1: Oh, man. We'll have to...
0: We could pick it up on the other side on the next time, but about 1 minute before we wrap it up.
1: Okay, I'll leave it there, because if you do that, people say they will... The psychologists say people will remember if you leave something half done and let people in suspense. That's why we tune in next time, we'll say, for people.
0: To see how God
1: provides.
0: I'm sorry
1: about that. I thought we could get done, but we have a number of things that are just so essential to these promises that we need to do them, okay?
0: Yeah, with about 30 seconds then, to kind of put a bow on this one, we see unmistakably that a sacrifice is coming, and it's going to be a sacrifice that God himself makes, don't we?
1: Yeah.
0: About a minute.
1: That there is no question about that, and that's what this is all about. The same is going to be true in the life of Isaac, of course, and in the life of Jacob, who, in a certain sense, is going to sacrifice his son, who could say something like this, I'm Joseph, the beloved son, your brother, saying to the brothers, brought back from that dark prison alive, I've been given the kingdom, and I can take care of any problem. So you can see a shadow of that even in the life of Joseph, which would be the subject of the next time, the promises to by some of the prophets and by some of the prophets. So it's that message all the way through. This is why the cross is central in the lives of Christians, and it's why it's on the church steeples, on altars of churches, because God forbid that I should glory save in the cross, Paul says. All of us the same. I determine not to know anything but Christ crucified. So that's the message, Old or New Testament.
0: Dr. John Sileska is director of the Concordia Bible Institute based in Mequon, Wisconsin. He spent 23 years as a professor at Concordia Theological Seminary in Fort Wayne, Indiana. Dr. Sileska, look forward to tomorrow's conversation.
1: We'll see you again.
0: Folks, many of you will be doing your year-end giving this weekend. 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That address again, Issues, etc., Box 912, Collinsville, Illinois, 62234. Thanks for listening, and thanks for thinking of us at the end of 2013. When we come back, we're going to be talking about Handel's Messiah on the Incarnation. Dr. Joseph Hurl will be our guest. All along, it is pointing forward to a sacrifice. A sacrifice is coming from all the way back to Adam and Eve till Abraham and on through. The blood of the sacrifice, the substitute, is going to be God's way of redeeming all mankind. It's going to happen. It's going to take centuries, but it will happen. That promise will be kept. I'm Todd Wilkin. Hour 2 of Issues, Etc. in 5 minutes.

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0: So many questions are left unanswered during the celebration of Christmas, sadly. Even when we stick to the text that Luke delivers to us about the birth of Jesus in Bethlehem, we depict it in our nativity scenes all over the place. The questions remain often and sadly unanswered. It's not like Jesus was the only baby born in Bethlehem. There are lots of babies born in Bethlehem over the years, but he is different, and there's a reason why he is different. Of course, he is the Savior who is Christ the Lord. The angels tell us that. But what does that mean for us, and what does that mean for all of creation? Greetings and welcome to Issues Etc. on this Christmas Eve. I'm Todd Wilkin. Thanks for tuning us in. Joining us to study the Christmas hymn, What Child Is This? One of those questions we need to answer. Pastor Will Whedon of St. Paul Lutheran Church in Hamel, Illinois. Pastor Whedon, welcome back to Issues Etc.
1: Thank you, Todd. A joy to be with you on this Christmas Eve.
0: So how important is this question that frames the entire warp and woof of this very familiar hymn, What Child Is This?
1: Well, it's the key question of life. We can't help but think of how the Lord Jesus put the question himself to the disciples. Remember, they were outside of Caesarea Philippi, and they're in Matthew chapter 16, and he asks, you know, the disciples, well, who do people say the Son of Man is? And, you know, they start spieling off the answers. You know, some say he, you know, that you're John the Baptist, come back from the dead. Others, Elijah or Jeremiah, one of the prophets. And then he cuts to the chase and he asks the most important question a person will ever answer in their life. But what about y'all? Who do y'all say that I am? And blessed by God the Father through the power of the Holy Spirit, Peter opened his mouth and he gave the confession, you know, you are the Christ. You are the Son of the living God. And Jesus tells him, you didn't figure this out with your own noggins, dude. This is something that the Heavenly Father revealed to you. It's the only way anyone ever comes to that wondrous knowledge. But the hymn is framed around the question of who is this? Who is this who has come among us? It gives a joyous answer.
0: Okay, a little background on the hymn. What do we know of its author and composer?
1: Of the author, we know a little bit. William Chatterton Dix. It's kind of interesting. He was born in 1837. He is the son of a surgeon. He grew up to be a marine insurance agent, if you will. I mean, he was not clerical. He was not a pastor of the church or anything like that. When he was about 29 years old, he had a really bad health experience, almost died, and went through several months of deep depression. And as so often happens, out of this time of deep depression and struggle in his life, he produced a flowering of hymnody that we continue to delight in sing today. Among the pieces, certainly, What Child Is This? Probably is the most familiar, but almost as familiar, the great Epiphany hymn, As With Gladness, Men of Old, or the great Ascension Day or Eucharistic hymn, Alleluia, Sing to Jesus. This is all by Dix. Or even the beautiful paraphrase of Matthew 11, Come unto me, ye weary, and I will give you rest. I mean, Lutheran Christians know all of these hymns very well from their hymnal, and they all come from this man who was going through a really hard time in his life. And the solace that he found in those days was to take the revelation of God's word and to put it to poetry and then have it be sung. And so that's how we got the hymns.
0: And anything about the composer of the tune that's now synonymous with this very...
1: Yeah, Greensleeves is a very popular... It was originally a secular tune used to a secular text, but it's become... You know, people hear the music now. They go, oh, that's What Child Is This. There's a persistent tradition that it came from Henry VIII, but most musicologists are very certain that it's actually a later Elizabethan composition by some unknown composer from the north of England. And definitely shows, they said, I mean, this is beyond me, but what the musicologists say is it shows some Italian influences that would not have been present in the writing, writing of the music at the time of Henry VIII. I don't know how they know, but I'll take their word on it.
0: I mean, I remember as a child wondering why What Child Is This was the theme to Lassie, the old television program.
1: Right!
0: At the end, he had Lassie sitting in the meadow with the breeze blowing through her mane.
1: Yeah.
0: And there's What Child Is This.
1: Yeah.
0: I think my mother explained to me that it was actually a different tune. What should we be listening for then in the first stanza of this hymn, What Child Is This?
1: Well, I think the thing that's amazing about Dix's poetry, all of it, is the density of the images that he heaps on top of each other. So just notice as you go through, you know, as we listen to it sung, how he is going to be drawing in scriptures from hither, thither, and yon, and uniting them together to give us a picture. Obviously, in verse 1, he is mostly living out of Luke chapter 2. This is the evening where the angel's song, floating down from heaven, revealed to the shepherds exactly who this child is. And that's really the background of what he's getting at in this verse.
0: What child is this who laid to rest on Mary's lap is sleeping, whom angels greet with anthems sweet, while shepherds watch are keeping? This is Christ the King, whom shepherds guard and angels sing. Haste, haste to bring him laud, the babe, the son of Mary.

0: The Christendom College Choir and Schola Gregoriana with the first stanza of What Child Is This? Well, other than being a musical nativity scene, everybody's got his place in there.
1: Mm-hmm.
0: It's more than that. Talk about, again, the question that's been posed here and the simple first answer that is given in the first stanza.
1: Yeah, the question is, who is this? Who is this child? Who is he? Who is this that is born? The answer that's given, Christ the King, harkens back to the Annunciation itself. In Luke chapter 1, you remember the angel Gabriel came to the Blessed Virgin, announced to her that she would become, in effect, the mother of God. And he speaks of what the, you know, what the child will do and be in these words. He says, "Behold, you will conceive in your womb and bear a son, and you shall call his name Jesus. He will be great and will be called the Son of the Most High, and the Lord God will give him the throne of his father David, and he will reign over the house of Jacob forever. And of his kingdom, there will be no end." You know, God had made that promise to David that you're going to have an offspring who's going to have a kingdom that never ends. If you stop and think about that, if you're going to have a king, then, I mean, he told Mary, you got life beating inside of you there that's going to go on for all eternity, a life that will never end. And that one is the king long promised to the house of David. You know, by this time, you know, the image from Isaiah is powerful and clear, you know, that the tree has been cut down. David is a stump. I mean, there hasn't been a royal person on that throne of in Jerusalem since its destruction 500 plus years before. And now, all of a sudden, God says, "But now I've got a little branch coming up from that root, and he will be the king who will execute justice and righteousness in the land." So the first answer, he's the Messiah, Christ. He is the king, the one promised to David's house.
0: The other answer that's in every one of these stanzas, the babe, the son of Mary.
1: Mm-hmm.
0: How important is it, especially at this Christmas time, that we recognize that this is the son of Mary?
1: Oh, it's vital. The humanity of our Lord cannot ever be overstressed. We meet God in that humanity. Luther... could put it like nobody else could. Outside of this man, we don't have any God. You know, what a powerful way of expressing it. This is where and how God himself comes to meet us. He meets us in the flesh of this child who is a true human child born of the Blessed Mary. And it is by his coming into that flesh that he will take that flesh through suffering, through death, into resurrection and glory and become the father of the age that is to come. As Adam was the father from before, now he will be the new Adam as he comes in our flesh, and he will literally lift that flesh to the height of the throne of Godhead and seated at the right hand of the Father. Our flesh, our blood, our brother, sitting at the right hand of the Father, King forever. And that's what the hymn is definitely celebrating.
0: We only have about 30 seconds before our break. Some rather archaic language, haste, haste to bring him laud. Your briefest explanation of what that means. We could talk more about it on the other side, too. 30 seconds.
1: Hurry up to give praise to him. Remember, the shepherds were calling to each other as they ran to worship and adore. Oh, you know, let us go to Bethlehem and see this thing that has come to pass, which the Lord has made known to us. And so in the same way, we're being called to run to the Christ child, to bow down before him and worship him.
0: Folks, you'll find the text of What Child Is This under the Listen On Demand page at issuesetc.org. We're studying this great Christmas hymn on this Christmas Eve with Pastor Will Whedon of St. Paul Lutheran Church in Hamel, Illinois.

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4: 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We're studying the hymn, What Child Is This, with Pastor Will Whedon. I'm Todd Wilkin. 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And for any size year-end gift, we'll send you a CD of one of my Christmas and Epiphany sermons. Thanks for listening this year, and thanks for thinking of us at the end of 2010. We were talking about this praise, and I think this is often overlooked, that it's not just another element in the Luke story of Jesus' birth, that they go and worship him. What does it mean that the shepherds told who this child is, given the answer to this question? Their reaction is twofold, to worship and then to go and glorify his name abroad.
5: Yeah, you can't help but read Luke's gospel and find the worship theme as like a something that stitches the entire gospel together. I mean, it starts in the temple, it ends in the temple, and there's always worship breaking out everywhere where the child is. That's because the child is God in our flesh. And when the shepherds get the news from the angels, you know, hey, Christ the Lord has been born. They get this really weird. How will you know where to find him? Well, you know, you find him in Bethlehem, wrapped in swaddling clothes and lying in a manger. And, you know, the contrast between the birth of God in the flesh and the birth of any other king. I mean, if a king has a royal son, I mean, you know what kind of a reception that's going to be in a kingdom, right? Well, he came to his own, and his own, you know, did not receive him. So he's sort of not even in a house, if you will. There he is in the stable cave, and the shepherds are going to come and fall down before him and look at the absolute. This is what knocks everybody down to their knees. You look at this incredible mystery of the love of God that caused his incarnation, that brings him down into flesh and blood because he loves you and he wants to lift you up to all the joys that are his in heaven. And when you see that, and which is what the shepherd saw, it reduces you him to worship. What else can you do but fall down before him and adore? And then as you take your leave, as the shepherds did, you can't help but talk to other people about this incredible thing, to say, do you know that God really loved us so much that he became one of us? He took on our flesh and blood so that in this flesh and blood, we might have a life that never ends. And the more we think about it, the more it moves us to praising him to others, and of course, adoring before him.
4: See, I wonder about this, before we go on to stanza two, that, and maybe it's just me being cynical, that many Christians love this scene, this little baby in a manger at arm's length. But even Christians today, I think because we tend to have not appreciated the mystery of the incarnation, its centrality to our salvation, the way we ought to, would stop short of bending the knee to that baby. They'd look in, they get a picture, pull out their iPhones, snippety snap, send it to their friends, but on their knees worshiping the flesh in the manger would be too much.
5: It's one of those, how do we say it? It's the same resistance people sometimes feel to falling down before that same flesh and blood in the sacrament, where that would be a little bit much, wouldn't it? Don't you think? I hold it a little bit of distance. But if you really just stare the mystery straight in the face and you recognize who he is and that he has come into this flesh of ours, uniting his divine nature to our human nature forever out of love for us, you can't not get down on your knees. I mean, it knocks you to your knees. It just does that. And I think that the fact that we are not ready to be knocked to our knees is a symptom that we haven't actually pondered the question that this stanza asks. What child is this? It's not just a cute baby. This child is the eternal Son of the Father through whom everything was made. And he comes among us to save our sorry hides. I mean, it's astonishing.
4: So the first stanza asks who, in essence. The second stanza, why? Why lies he in such mean estate where ox and ass are feeding? Good Christians fear, for sinners here the silent word is pleading. Nails, spear shall pierce him through, the cross be borne for me, for you. Hail, hail, the word made flesh, the babe, the son of Mary.

0: Well, you said before that the first is who, second is why. What's the answer to that why question? In particular, why is he here in this mean estate? Why is he here laid into the feeding trough of beasts of burden?
1: Such a contrast with who he is and the lowliness of his coming, but so fitting with the lowliness of what he came to do. Why is he here? What has he come to do? Well, he has come to be the silent word that pleads for sinners. And where he does that pleading, you know, the stanza takes us right to it, to the cross, nail, spear, piercing him through, as he bears the cross for me and for you, crying out, Father, Father, forgive them. Father, forgive them. That is the cry of his heart, the cry of his life. He comes to be for us the forgiveness of our sin. This is why God takes on flesh, so that he might suffer and die in it, so that we might be set free from suffering and death.
0: You said before, as we were talking about this off mic, that the plea is already there. The plea before the Father on behalf of sinners, even before he gets to the cross.
1: Oh, yeah. The presence of the Word made flesh, the presence of the Word in our flesh, is from its very beginning. Think about it. This little baby, he can't talk. This is the eternal God, and he can't say a word. That's why he's the silent word here, you know. But his very presence in our flesh is already a plea for our forgiveness, for the remission of our sins, for the bestowal on us of the life that is in him, the gift of eternal life. We probably should mention just briefly about the ox and the ass, because that always, you know, people, if you ask many of the children, they'll tell you right away, oh, yes, there was an ox and an ass in the stable. We know that, right? Well, we do, but it doesn't come from Luke's gospel account. It's an artistic take, if you will, on the passage in Isaiah chapter 1. And there in verse 3, I'll give you verse 2 and 3. Hear, O heavens, give ear, O earth, for the Lord has spoken. Word. Children have I reared and brought up, but they've rebelled against me. The ox knows its owner, and the donkey its master's crib or manger. But Israel does not know. My people do not understand. And when the early Christians read that, they couldn't help but think, well, yeah, Israel, you know, the ox and the donkey, they knew, but they recognized the master. There's some great poetry about the donkey on Palm Sunday recognizing and knowing what's going on, but the people, you know, being kind of oblivious to it. And so you get this picture from Isaiah about the master's manger, the master's crib, and that's where that particular image comes to us from.
0: When it says, the Word made flesh, the babe, the son of Mary, again, the writer here is drawing together the two natures in Christ. Your thoughts there?
1: Yeah, he's, throughout this entire stanza, you know, when he speaks about the silent word and the nail spear, and then to the Word made flesh, he's evoking John chapter 1, also with the ox and ass, also invoking that same thing, where, you know, in the beginning was the Word was with God, the Word was God, he was in the beginning with God, everything was made through him, without him was not anything made that was made, and in him was life, and that life was the light of men. And he comes to his own, and his own do not receive him. But to as many as receive him, to them he gives the power to become the children of God. And he is, you know, who he is? He is that Word made flesh, full of the glory of the Father. That's who he is.
0: When we come back from this break, one more question on the second stanza of the hymn, What Child Is This? Why is it important to know

that this sweet little baby, this babe, the son of Mary, is born to die? Why is it necessary at Christmas to always keep the cross, the nails, the spear, the suffering, the bleeding, the dying, in view, even as we see this child brought newly into the world through the womb of the Virgin Mary? Pastor Will Wheaton is our guest. We're studying the hymn, What Child Is This? He's pastor of St. Paul Lutheran Church in Hamel, Illinois, and a regular guest. When we come back, we're going to talk about that nail, those nails and that spear that pierced him through. When this child is brought into the world, we must remember he is being prepared as a sacrifice. And the one thing necessary in a sacrifice is a body. In fact, I think the writer to the Hebrews understands this quite well when he puts into the mouth of Jesus the words, "A body you have prepared for me." That's also what Christmas is all about. We'll be right back.

0: thanks to the following congregations for standing with us by joining the Issues Etc. 300. The Lutheran Church of the Good Shepherd in Greenville, South Carolina, St. Paul Lutheran, Chatfield, Minnesota, St. John Lutheran, Napoleon, Ohio, First Lutheran, Lufkin, Texas, Concordia Lutheran, Sykeston, Missouri, Hope Lutheran, Granite City, Illinois, Trinity Lutheran, Gladson, Alabama, and Lord of Life Lutheran, Chesterfield, Missouri. 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
0: Welcome back to Issues Etc. I'm Todd Wilkin. On this Christmas Eve, we are studying the hymn, What Child Is This? Pastor Will Whedon is our guest, pastor of St. Paul Lutheran Church in Hamel, Illinois. Speaking of St. Paul, tell us a little bit about the Christmas services that are coming up there in Hamel.
27: Oh, yeah. At 6:30 this very evening, the pre-service music starts, and you can hear some of the amazing Carlo van Oft on the organ, or the bells of St. Paul and some of our choirs singing ahead of that service. Then the children's service begins at 7 o'clock. Basic walking through and acting out of much of the account that we have from Luke's gospel. And then that service is about a 45-minute service. When that's done, the next service begins at 11 p.m., which is the first service of the Nativity of Our Lord. And that's a candlelight service of Holy Communion. And a beautiful, beautiful liturgy, just one of my all-time favorites of the year. The highlight to me, of course, is as I'm distributing the Lord's body and blood to hear my wife sing, O Holy Night. That always makes my Christmas. And then the next morning at 9 o'clock, we'll be celebrating the second divine service for the Feast of the Nativity, which is the shepherds on their way back from having adored the child. And that another beautiful, beautiful service, great carols and singing, and we'll have bells, quartet, choir, everybody. So we invite anybody to come. St. Paul's is really convenient to get to from St. Louis. It's you go right up Highway 55 to exit 30, hang a left and go to your first stop sign, hang a right and go 2 miles. You're there.
0: You can see it from the highway.
27: You can see it from the highway.
0: By the time you've seen it from the highway going north, you've passed.
27: You've passed it, and you just get off at the next one and come back around. It works either way.
0: Okay, let's talk one more point on the second stanza. Why is it important that we always need to recognize that this sweet baby lying there in the lap of the Virgin Mary is in fact growing up, is born to suffer, to bleed, to die for us?
27: Well, if we don't keep the cross central in that, we can imagine that he came among us for some other reason than the chief one. And the chief one is that sin has to be dealt with. God must deal with it in some way. And God's chosen way of dealing with sin is sacrifice. He is going to purposefully take the sin of the entire world, yours, mine, everyone's, into his own body, bear the curse of sin that is ours in himself. What would have destroyed us, damned us to hell forever, he takes so that we might be able to share with him the life that never ends. And you've not seen who he is, what it means for him. Well, you know what? Let's just take a second. If we go back to where we began with Peter's question, you know, the question Jesus put to the disciple, and Peter answered, "Who do you say that I am?" And he got it right. You're the Christ. And then Christ opened up to him what it meant to be Christ. He's like, "Oh yeah, I'm going up to Jerusalem to suffer." And Peter's like, no, oh no, Lord, you know. And Jesus turns on him. Remember, so he just said, "Blessed are you, Simon Bar-Jonah." Then it's, you know, "Get behind me, Satan. You are thinking about the things of man and not the things of God. You're not thinking the way God thinks," because Peter would have deterred him from the cross. And any time we forget that what it means to be Christ the Lord is that it means to be the sacrifice of atonement for the entire world, we've missed out on who as well as why.
0: I mentioned before the break the quotation in the book of Hebrews of Psalm chapter 40, verse 6, "A body you have prepared for me." Take us into that, if you would, briefly, before we get to stanza 3.
27: Yeah, the verse right before that, "Sacrifice and offering you have not delighted in, but you have given me an open ear, burnt offering, sin offering you've not required. Then I said, behold, I have come. In the scroll of the book it is written of me, I delight to do your will, O God, your law is within my heart." He comes, if you will, knocking the sacrifices out of the way. So, you know, in Matthew's gospel, we have this beautiful scene of him riding in on Palm Sunday, and he basically drives all the sacrifices out of the temple that day. And so the only one left is the Lamb of God. It's the day the Lamb was taken, 4 days before the Passover, and he makes sure the only one left is him. He is the only one there, and that's what he's come to be and to do, the one sacrifice that replaces all, fulfills all, and brings an end to all the other sacrifices.
0: Stanza 3 of "What Child Is This?" "So bring him incense, gold, and myrrh. Come peasant, king, to own him. The King of Kings salvation brings. Let loving hearts enthrone him. Raise the song on high. The virgin sings her lullaby. Joy, joy, for Christ is born, the babe, the son of Mary.

0: Well, the hymn writer takes a little liberty. He gets us into Epiphany a little early. Mm-hmm. But, of course, that's also a lot of what we do here at Christmas, where we conflate those two together.
1: Sure, sure. He's jumped from Luke 2 to Matthew 2.
0: There's contrast here. There are peasants, kings, kings of kings, a virgin oddly singing a lullaby to her newborn child. Yeah. All of those things in the stanza. Talk about that.
1: Yeah, it definitely is evocative, I think, of Isaiah 60. That's where his attention, where he would draw our attention to. I said it has about it Matthew 2, of course. That's the story of the Magi coming to Christ. But hear the story of the Magi coming to Christ with the Old Testament reading for that day. Hold on, there we go. Arise, shine, for your light has come, and the glory of the Lord is risen upon you. For behold, darkness shall cover the earth, and thick darkness the peoples. But the Lord will arise upon you, and his glory will be seen upon you, and nations shall come to your light, and kings to the brightness of your rising. Lift up your eyes all around and see. They all gather together. They come to you. Your son shall come from afar. Your daughter shall be carried on the hip. You shall see and be radiant. Your heart shall thrill and exalt. The abundance of the sea shall be turned to you. The wealth of the nations shall come to you. A multitude of camels shall cover you, the young camels of Midian and Ephah, and those from Sheba shall come. They shall bring gold and frankincense, and they shall bring good news, the praises of the Lord. I mean, you see why the church reads that on Epiphany. Very much ties into the visit of the wise men. I know the wise men are not in the Bible called kings. It is interesting to me that I think the German word they use for Epiphany, though, is Dreikönigfest, you know, the feast of the three kings. So from the three gifts, the idea long got implanted that there were three of them that came. But Isaiah's picture is the one that you pointed to when you just commented on the stanza. It's the picture of everybody under the sun being gathered together and brought home, brought to this rising sun that comes among us, the presence of the Lord Jesus. He is the King of Kings, and what he comes to bring is the gift of salvation. And salvation is not just it is the forgiveness of your sins, but he forgives you your sins so that you might have the joy of his presence. And that's where this hymn ends up with this joy theme.
0: I don't know if he intended this, but this notion of raise the song on high, direct your songs upward to heaven, but where they end up landing is right there back in Mary's lap,
1: where
0: she is singing.
1: She's singing.
0: Lullaby.
1: Yeah, you're singing along with her. I'd like to pick up, if I could, though, a little bit on this joy theme at the end. Remember, the angels, when they announce the birth of Christ, they announce it as a good news of a great joy that will be for all people. And there is a very famous piece of literature from the ancient church that illumines that a little bit. And is it okay if I read it a little bit?
0: We've got about 2 minutes here.
1: Well, let me see how far I can get. It's from St. Leo. He says, "Dearly beloved brethren, unto us is born this day a Savior. Let us rejoice. It is unlawful to be sad today. Today is life's birthday, the birthday of that life which for us mortal creatures takes away the sting of death and brings the bright promise of an eternal hereafter. It should be unlawful for any person to refuse to share in our rejoicing. All men have an equal part in the great reason why we are joyful today. For our Lord, who is the destroyer of sin and death, finding that all are bound under condemnation, has come to make all free. Rejoice if you're a saint, you're drawing near your crown. Rejoice if you're a sinner, your Savior offers you pardon. If you're a pagan, rejoice because God's calling you to life. For when the fullness of time had come, the Son of God took upon himself the nature of man, so that he might reconcile that nature to him who made it, so that the devil, the inventor of death, is met and conquered in that very flesh in which had been his field of victory. Let us give thanks to God the Father through his Son and the Holy Spirit, with his great love with which he loves us and has had mercy upon us and has made us alive together with Christ, even when we were dead in our sins, so that in him we might be a new creature and his new handiwork." Isn't that beautiful? Nobody should be allowed to be sad today. I don't care what's happening in your life. You got a reason to be joyful today. You've got a Savior.
0: With about 30 seconds, this is a joy that never ends.
1: Never, never. When we think of, so oftentimes people equate joy with happiness, you know, feeling happy, and that can go on for a little bit of time, but it rises and falls with circumstances. Well, here you've been given a circumstance that doesn't change, so you have a joy that doesn't come to an end. You know, literally, your God has loved you so much that he's become what you are, as Dr. Nagel says so famously, all the way to what's sitting on your chair. I mean, you know, become flesh for you. What a great thing.
0: When we come back, we'll hear the entire hymn, What Child Is This? And we'll get some final thoughts from our guest, Pastor Will Whedon, on this Christmas Eve day.

0: Do you long for a church where the gospel of the sinner's free justification is front and center, and yet where a robust sacramental life is confessed and lived? Do you long for a church that celebrates the divine service with reverence and joy, but without the unbiblical baggage imposed by a supposedly infallible hierarchy? Do you long for a church that rejoices in the sacred scriptures as the sole basis for the church's teaching and proclamation, and yet values and listens to the witness of the ancient fathers and councils? Do you long for a church that confesses a divinely instituted office of the holy ministry for the giving of the Lord's gifts to his people, and yet values and lifts high the priesthood of all believers? Do you long for a church that has ancient roots and yet contemporary significance, that is, at the same time Catholic, Orthodox, Evangelical, and Protestant? Welcome to the Lutheran Church. We're what you've been looking for. Check out the Find a Church page at issuesetc.org.
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2: 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I'm Todd Wilkin. 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You wanted to say one more thing about that third stanza before we hear the entire hymn, and that is, with loving hearts, or let loving hearts enthrone him.
4: Yeah, you know, by the time Dick says evoked here in Matthew 2, we can't help but think about Herod and Herod's great fear that the child had come to knock him off his earthly throne, and you know, the sorrow that ensued when Herod decided to put an end to that attempting to put an end to the child. And, you know, each of us has a little Herod lives inside of us, full of fear that Christ is coming to be the boss, and we don't want him to be the boss. We want to be the boss. It's fine to have him along doing what we want him to do, but, I mean, him being in control, that might be kind of scary. And then we find the kind of king he comes to be is not a grasping, demanding king like a Herod. He comes to be the kind of king who reigns by dishing out the goodies. He reigns by pouring out his gifts. He wins our hearts and reigns in our hearts by the good gifts that he gives, by showing, I'm not looking for anything from you. What I want you to do is receive what I want to give to you. I've come to serve and bless you. Herod couldn't have even entered into his mind and into our native sinfulness. We can't even begin to conceive that the one who has all the power in the entire universe, he has all that power and uses it for this to serve and bless people who take him and nail him to a tree. I mean, what an amazing thing.
2: We can't, and again, it goes to the blindness of our sin. We cannot imagine that our lives or the universe ruled by this child could be better than if our lives or the universe remain even as an illusion
4: under our control.
2: Exactly.
4: Yeah, sure. And so one of the whole joys of Christmas is that God gives us a glimpse of, in the great vow to him on before the marvel of this night. I remember he says to the angels as they're about to break forth into their the glory to God, he says, oh, give earth a glimpse of heavenly bliss. Give them a teasing taste of what they miss. And this show, as he says in the next stanza, you know, show them the love that rules our universe above. And so with the announcement of the birth of the child, the very heart of God is opened up to us. And we find out that, you know, the beating heart of this universe is not power seeking its own, but love pouring itself out. And that transforms how you think about everything. And how far will love go to pour itself out? Well, Dix makes sure you don't miss, all the way into death itself for you, so that you can have the life that is in him.
5: Wow.
2: The entire hymn, What Child Is This?

0: The Christmas hymn, What Child Is This? A couple final questions, Pastor Whedon. Is Bethlehem far away? This hymn doesn't really answer the question. It says who, it says what, it says why. It doesn't say where. Is Bethlehem far away from us?
1: No, and that's one of the joys of this. You know, we always sing this hymn during the distribution of the Holy Sacrament on Christmas Eve. Bethlehem comes all the way to you. This is the way of Jesus. You know, there's no distance. Pete Pieper, the great dogmatician, he put it this way, the great teacher of our church. He said, the incarnation destroys Pelagianism. The incarnation abolishes the distance you have to go to get to God. He comes to you. He comes all the way to you. And he comes so all the way to you that he comes to you even in the gift of his body and blood. You open your mouth wide and you receive it. St. Thomas Aquinas had a beautiful hymn that he sang about the mystery of the Lord's Supper. And in one of the stanzas says, Word made flesh, the bread he taketh by his word, his flesh to be. Wine, his sacred blood he maketh. Though the senses fail to see, faith alone the true heart waketh to behold the mystery. And so as you sing this hymn before the one who comes to you under the bread and wine with his very body and blood, Bethlehem has come all the way to where you are. Calvary has come to you. The resurrection has come to you. The one who was born of Mary, who Mary held in her arms and rocked to sleep, he comes all the way to you.
0: Pastor Will Whedon is pastor of St. Paul Lutheran Church in Hamel, Illinois. Will, a blessed Christmas to you, to yours, to your congregation, and thanks for being our guest.
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0: Folks, if you enjoy hymn studies, tune in next week as we study Hark the Herald Angels Sing. Dr. Arthur Just will be our guest. Also next week, we'll talk to Dr. Norman Nagel about the first Christmas, Dr. Ken Sherb on the birth of Christ in the Old Testament, and... let's see, we'll also be talking to Dr. Walter A. Meyer II about the birth of Christ according to John's Gospel. That's all next week on Issues, etc. It is easy to look into the scene of the manger where Christ lays there in the hay or is held by the Virgin Mary and see it as a snapshot. This event that once happened, there it is captured in Luke's Gospel. And yet it is nothing but a memory. But that would be to see this baby as nothing but a memory. At Christmas, we do not remember Christ's birth. We celebrate Christ's birth. And there's a difference. When your children were born, or your grandchildren were born, you celebrated their birth. And then it's such a significant event that every year when that day rolls around, you cannot help but celebrate again. This is more than Jesus' birthday, though. For this is... the Son of God eternally uniting to himself a human nature with which he will secure the salvation of the whole world by his suffering on the cross. And now that very flesh stands as the certainty of our salvation, our resurrection, our eternal life. In fact, that very flesh, the same flesh that lay in the womb of the Virgin Mary, then in her lap, and then at the cross, and then in the tomb, the very flesh that has come out alive after 3 days, it is our life. It is our resurrection from the dead. It is our eternal life. So the manger scene is far from a snapshot. The manger scene continues. This incarnation of Word made flesh who dwells among us, this Word made flesh still dwells among us. And he intends to do so for all eternity. So much so that on the last day when he returns, he will take us to be with him. An eternal Christmas. An eternal Easter for us. Far from just a memory, we celebrate Christ's birth, his incarnation, which goes on and on for us even into eternity. A very Merry Christmas to all of you. I'm Todd Wilkin. Talk with you again Monday on Issues, Etc.
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0: The Apostle Peter, when writing to Christians, speaks of God giving us, these are his words, exceeding great and precious promises. What exactly is he talking about there, and how are all the promises of God ultimately fulfilled, ultimately comprehended? You know, there are a lot of Christians who have a kind of an atomistic view of God's promises. He kind of makes all these promises unrelated to one another, and that it can't really all be fulfilled. Maybe some are waiting to be fulfilled, others are not, and that maybe God sometimes even forgets a promise. Is there a guarantee in Holy Scripture? Is there a means by which all these promises are not only fulfilled, but guaranteed to us here and now? Greetings and welcome to Issues Etc., coming to you from the studios of Lutheran Public Radio in Collinsville, Illinois, on this New Year's Eve. I'm Todd Wilkin. Thanks for tuning us in. Dr. John Seleska joins us to conclude our three-part daily series on the promises of God. We're going to talk today about the promise fulfilled. A little bit later, Terry Mattingly will join us to go through the top religion stories of 2013, and then we'll be teaching a Sunday school lesson with Pastor Tom Baker in Luke chapter 2, The Boy Jesus in the Temple. Dr. John Seleska is a regular guest director of the Concordia Bible Institute based in Mequon, Wisconsin. He spent 23 years as a professor at Concordia Theological Seminary in Fort Wayne, Indiana. Dr. Seleska, welcome back.
1: Oh, very nice to be here again, Todd.
0: What is the Apostle Peter, what's he referring to when he talks about these exceeding great and precious promises?
1: Yeah, exceeding great. I'd like to focus on that in just a moment, because he uses that word precious, too, and precious simply means this is something which we religiously look after and look to and keep because of the value that that has for us, exceeding great promises. Now, we've been talking all along in these first two sessions about the promises made to, first of all, the patriarchs and then to the prophets in the Old Testament. Now, we didn't get to as many of them as we perhaps should have and could have, because in fact the whole Old Testament is in a sense a promise and a prophecy of something that God himself would do after the fall into sin. And all those other promises we know in that 2 Corinthians 1:20 are answered for us as yes in Christ. He is God's yes to all his promises. Now, we're going to talk about the birth of that promised one in just a moment, but I need to go back in order to refresh our minds and our understandings of the greatness and significance of that promise made to Adam and Eve after the fall into sin. You'll recall that God had gone with after them after they fell, and that they heard the voice of the Lord God, think Christ, walking in the garden in the cool of the day, and he confronted them with, did you eat of the tree of which I commanded you, saying, you shall not eat of it? And of course they realized what they had done, and so did he, that he doesn't really want to condemn them, but he wants to save them. And so after he's confronted them, then he speaks that promise. And all the other promises are, in a sense, summarized under that promise. I will put enmity between thee and the woman, between thy seed and her seed. He shall bruise thy head, thou shalt bruise his heel. He's going to crush your head. And notice, please, that it is a woman, and it's without the help of a man. So I think I mentioned that this would help us to understand a little more when we hear about the virgin birth. But this one who comes is going to deal with everything that's wrong with this entire universe. So this is really a wonderfully great promise and an exceedingly precious one that followed the patriarchs, the prophets, and all the people in the Old Testament who heard it. This was extremely precious to them, and they looked forward to it. We hear them asking questions in the New Testament of that promised one who would deal with the effects of sin. Now then, I didn't mention this, and I should have, with that, I will put enmity between thee and the woman, between thy seed and her seed. But remember this about a seed, and Jesus is talking about it in John chapter 12, verse 24. except a corn of wheat, he says, a seed, fall into the ground and die, it abides alone. But if it dies, it brings forth much fruit. Now we can think of Christ, the first fruits, and we can think of his death in connection with that. His death would bring about huge harvest, fruits all over the universe of people who would hear about what he would do to restore things so that they could be as God intended them to be. And then there is this passage in Romans chapter 6, I think it's verse 5, if we have been planted together in the likeness of his death, we shall be also in the likeness of his resurrection. Now think of that promise and what that means for us. We'll be like him. Beloved, now are we the sons of God. I'm quoting that first John 3, verse 2 passage, I think it is. Beloved, now are we the sons of God, and it doth not yet appear what we shall be, but we know that when he shall appear, we shall be like him, for we shall see him as he is, glorified in his body. And all you have to do is think about those things which occurred after his resurrection, how he appeared in the upper room, how he told Thomas to touch him, to stick your hand into my side and into my fingers, and don't be faithless, but believe. And we have this exceeding great promise, and all the exceeding promises are greatly to be understood under that one great promise. And so the seed now for us will appear in the birth of that child promised who would crush the enemy's head, but whose heel would be bruised, and that's a look at the cross and what he would accomplish. We can think of a Christmas gift. You can't think of any better gift than the one in, swaddling clothes lying in a manger. But remember that later, very much later, we're going to see him clothed again in linen clothes, if you will, as kind of a parallel to this at the end of his life, in a tomb, in a manger here, but there would be that tomb. And then we can remember that those clothes were lying there like the wrappings after Christmas. You get the presents, you'd forget about the wrappings. Those wrappings were there in the grave, but of course, the new life appeared to his disciples throughout his few days after his resurrection, but now he has ascended on high, and he rules and governs everything so that the promises have come true in the birth of this little one in the manger. Now, it's a wonderful thought, because when we're promised this little child, and we'll go into the Gospel of Matthew chapters 1 and 2, and also into Luke 1 and 2, and get into some of the details which are extremely important in the birth of this seed promised to all the people in the Old Testament. But one thought I'd like to start with is that this is, in a sense, as we get the initial words from the angels in the book of Matthew 1 and in Luke chapter 1, is that there is a body being prepared. Now, God had promised that in Psalm 40. He had said this, the Lord himself really speaking here, sacrifice and offering thou wouldst not, but a body hast thou prepared me. There is a preparation of this body. And then a little later on in that psalm, it says, I came to do your will, O God, yea, thy law is within my heart. So the preparation of that body is what the Holy Spirit, in fact, will, in a sense, impregnate Mary with. That body will, of course, be delivered finally at Christmas time. And then he will do for us what we obviously could not do for ourselves, but he's going to do this for the entire universe. It's a kind of universal thing that's important for us to see. And that body, then, is mentioned in Hebrews chapter 10, beginning with verse 1, where he says that the law is a shadow of good things to come, good and great and precious things to come. But then later on, he quotes that passage, sacrifice and offering thou wouldst not, but a body hast thou prepared me. And then he goes a little bit further on talking about the fact that we mentioned in the Old Testament, that whole sacrificial system looked forward to. And now all of that is to be done away with in the one sacrifice. This body, which God prepared, is a body for sacrifice and for sacrificing. And so he is going to complete all of that, and he will fulfill what was promised. Now that is, again, one of those extremely precious promises. This body would do for us what really should have happened to us. We are the ones who should die, but this body is the one who would do everything necessary in order to restore us to God. So sacrifice and offering thou wouldst not, a body hast thou prepared me. Then, lo, I said, in the volume of the book it's written of me, to do thy will, O God. Well, and then finally, of course, there is that passage where it says, by the which will we are sanctified. A very interesting word, by the which will we are sanctified through the body of Christ once for all, sacrificed once for all. So it's universal, this sacrifice. All of it on account of this body, which is now prepared and which the Holy Spirit will impregnate. Now, I don't know if that's quite the right word, but Luther, as a matter of fact, says that really she conceived through the ear. Now, you might laugh about that, and a lot of people might laugh about it, but think about this for just a moment. When the angel announced that to her in Luke, that she would give birth to this, quote, son of David, of course, the promised seed, that she was going to give birth to this seed, in a certain sense, the word is involved in what he said. He's really speaking God's word to her. Now, the word is what we would call a creative word. It's really a performative word. It does what it says. So in a certain sense, we could say the Holy Spirit, working through that word, conceived a child in the womb of the Virgin Mary. That's how Luther looked at it. He obviates for us a lot of thoughts that we might have about how that worked, but necessarily, if it's the Word, and if it's the Word that did that, and then this would be the Word made flesh who dwelt among us in John chapter 1, it makes a lot of sense, at least to me.
0: Well, let's take a break right there, Dr. Seleska. When we come back, we're in the conclusion of our three-part daily series on the promises of God. Today, we're talking about the fulfillment of all those promises. Dr. John Seleska is director of the Concordia Bible Institute based in Mequon, Wisconsin. I'm Todd Wilkin on this New Year's Eve. This is Issues Etc.

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4: 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We're concluding our three-part daily series on the promises of God with Dr. John Seleska, talking about the promise being fulfilled. Before the break, you were talking about God preparing a body for sacrifice. Pick up where you left off, Dr. Seleska.
5: Okay, and now this body, of course, is the one that finally Mary would give birth to in Bethlehem, and that we spend a lot of time and I suppose a lot of money celebrating. But the interesting thing about it is I think it's a nice, pleasant story for a lot of people, and they feel a sort of sense of goodwill toward man in the context of what's happening, the songs that are sung. But I don't think most people realize the enormity of this gift that is now developing in the womb of the Virgin Mary after the Holy Spirit had come upon her and the power of the highest overshadowed her. And this holy thing, this really body, holy body, which shall be born of her, shall be called the Son of God. Well, I want to take our listeners, if they have a Bible in front of them, to Ephesians chapter 1, one of my favorite passages, because it gets at the breadth and depth. There's kind of a pervasive understanding of the universe in connection with this one who will come to deal with everything that's wrong. We know that the universe is deteriorating. We don't have to look very far to see death everywhere. And as a matter of fact, as we see dead trees and dead animals, all the death that's around, and obviously dead people, finally, and that really is a misshapen, disfigured universe that God himself sees and I think is horrified by, and that only he himself could deal with, the whole universe coming apart at the seams, if you will, flying apart. And so there is a passage now in Ephesians chapter 1 that starts out with that, in whom we have redemption. Now it's obviously talking about this little baby in the womb who will be born in a manger, cradled in his mother's arms, this little child, nice little story that everybody thinks, is going to deal with everything that's wrong with this universe. By comparison, you think, how can that be? But in that passage, in whom we have redemption through his blood, the forgiveness of sins according to the riches of his grace. And then in verse 10 it says that in the dispensation of the fullness of time, he might gather together in one all things in Christ, both which are in heaven and which are on earth, even in him. Now, it's a very interesting passage because it says, in a sense, that that what God wants to do is to bring the whole universe together. That is, to unify it again because it's flying to pieces. And that one Greek word there, I kind of hesitate to use Greek because I know that most of our listeners probably aren't experienced with Greek, but I need to use a word and take it apart to demonstrate a very important issue here in this passage. Anakephalaiosasthai is the Greek word, and the derivation, probably the stem is from kephale, head, or kephalion, which is the word for to head up. You might think of sentences being headed up by a lead sentence, and then under that they would be summarized or subsumed under this lead or head sentence, something like that. And the prefix ana means again. Now, in classical Greek, it means this. You won't find it in most of the translations. Once in a while, one will try to get the thought across. But let me then do it like this, that in the dispensation of the fullness of time, he might gather together again in one all things in Christ, both which are in heaven and which are on earth, even in him. In other words, he wants to summarize everything again under its rightful head. If you can think of that word, kephale, head. But obviously in Christ. He wants to summarize everything again under Christ, the head. Now obviously that little word again, that little prefix again, is very important because it suggests that this is how things were initially. And that in a certain sense the universe lost its head. And if you can understand the universe without a head, you know that the people in that universe will not know who they are, why they're here, or where they're going. It's the way it is with the people of this world. There is no reason for things or events. They cannot grasp the scope of what's happening. They really have no purpose in life. It's tragic. And now that God would bring order back to all of this is what this sentence suggests. If you can think, for instance, when I was a child, we lived out in a farm community. Maybe some of our listeners will remember having seen something like this, but we would always have chicken on Sunday morning. And my father, even though he was a pastor, would go out Saturday evening into the chicken pen to do what was necessary for him to do so that we could have that chicken on Sunday morning. And I can still, in my mind, see this awful event. It really did... It was indelibly etched and still is in my mind when he caught one of the chickens. He took it over to a stump in which he had placed two nails. He put the chicken's head between the nails. Now, I don't want to go into all the gruesome details, but I think most of the listeners will know what I'm talking about. He brought down the axe, and then, woe of woes, he let that chicken go. And if you've ever seen it, you know that the chicken is running around, and in my little mind, I'm thinking he's looking for his head. Well, that's the way of the world. It's

questions which are posed by everybody cannot be answered. They can only be answered alone in this God-man. And that's why Luther makes this statement: God and man are one person, and all things are comprehended and hid in that person. We begin to understand who we are. He has endowed us with all wisdom and prudence. If you look at the verse before this one that I just mentioned, the verse 10, in Christ he has endowed us with all wisdom and prudence, understanding. And so he has given us this wisdom. We know from 1 Corinthians chapter 1 that he is the very wisdom of God embodied. And so we know now what we did not know before. We were in darkness, like the chicken looking for its head, if you will, not knowing, and now we have a head, and so we know and can see, we can hear, which we could not know and see and hear before. God really does bring this to pass. Now, this is a little child lying in a manger, seemingly helpless, being really ministered to by his own creatures, and yet he will be the one who comes and serves everything and everybody and lines up everything again and unifies everything, makes it coherent and cohesive. He's the unifying principle. Remember, Einstein used to always look for a unifying principle, and all the ancient philosophers from Thales, water, remember, and Heraclitus, fire, and Empedocles, earth, air, fire, water, and then there was really one unifying basic principle, the fifth, which would unify them all. That's the exclusive principle, and really Christ is that unifying principle. And it seems incomprehensible. Who can understand how this little baby could do all of that, and yet there he was to accomplish all of it. Now, I want to, if you were in darkness before, you will not be in darkness once he delivers you from that land. So if our listeners will turn to Colossians chapter 1, let me summarize it all then with that particular passage, because it will lend a kind of foundation and firmness to what I've just said from Ephesians. In Colossians chapter 1, verse 13, he has delivered us, if you will, translated us from the kingdom of darkness. That's that kingdom in which we did not know who we were, where we're going, and so forth. Now we know who we are, now we know to whom we're related, and we know where we're going, to the place, the new heaven and the new earth, where he has restored it all, this little baby in Bethlehem, in whom we have redemption through his blood, even the forgiveness of sins. I'm going through that passage now in Colossians chapter 1. Who is the image of the invisible God? Now Christ is the image of the invisible God. Let's transport you back to Genesis chapter 1. That God made man in his own image. In the image of God created he him. Male and female created he them. In his image. Well, if Christ is the image of God, then they were created in that image. And that is the image which they lost. God intended us to be like his son. The glorious image of his person is the way Hebrews 1 puts it. But now God wanted us to be that way. In order for us to, again, have that particular image, he would have to restore it. It's obvious. We can do nothing except by what this little baby in Bethlehem was intended to do when he was born to the Virgin in that manger. In who is the image of the invisible God, the firstborn of every creature, born above, beyond, before every creature. Now then, by him all things were created, which are in heaven and which are on earth, visible and invisible, whether they be thrones or dominions or principalities or powers, all things created by him. Now listen to this preposition: for him. And he is before all things, and by him all things consist. In union with him, one of the translations, everything finds its proper place, perfect, just how the Lord intended it initially. Then in verse 20 there, through the Son, then God decided to bring the whole universe back to himself, by him to reconcile to himself all things in heaven and on earth, making peace through the blood of the cross. Now that's where the little baby wrapped in swaddling clothes, later wrapped in linen garments in a tomb, and then raised from the dead, would in fact do just that.

0: for this whole universe seems incredible. But that's really what God is trying to tell us here. And in the birth of his son, there's much more involved than I think any of us can begin to fathom. It really is unfathomable what's happening here in the birth of this child. But we'll go to that in a moment, I guess. If you want to take another break, this might be a good place, because now we'll go to Matthew chapter 1 and deal with what is to happen at the time of the birth. And, of course, this season is important, more important than I think anyone realizes.
1: Well, let's do that very thing. Dr. John Seleska is our guest. We'll take a break on this New Year's Eve. We're halfway through the conclusion of our three-part series with him on the promises of God today. The promise fulfilled. We'll go to Matthew's Gospel right after this.

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19: 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We are located just south of O'Hare Airport, where airplanes are continually going up. Here at Apostles, we glory in the one who on the cross was lifted up for the sins of the world.
18: Welcome back to Issues Etc. I'm Todd Wilkin. It's New Year's Eve. Dr. John Seleska is our guest. We're concluding our three-part daily series with him on the promises of God. A little bit later today, the top religion stories of 2013, Terry Mattingly will be our guest of GetReligion.org, and then Pastor Tom Baker will be alongside to teach a Sunday school lesson. We'll talk about the boy Jesus in the temple. Dr. Seleska, you wanted before the break to take us into Matthew's gospel. Let's go there.
20: Yes, all right. Our listeners will turn to the first chapter of Matthew, we have then the birth of Christ. There's a preliminary there because it talks about the generation of Jesus Christ. Now then it says the son of David, the son of Abraham. And as we look at the genealogy which follows, it's very important to understand who these people are. They're really a people to whom the promise was given. They're the bearers, in a sense, of the promise. These are forgiven people, people of the promise, and so it's not unimportant. Sometimes people look at these genealogies and think, why are they there? But if you understand the true meaning of this for at least Jewish people, but it really should be the same for anyone else who looks at it, but Jewish people are looking. Is he going to be related to Abraham? Remember, in your seed, Abraham, all nations of the earth would be blessed. And David, of course, the same thing, that his house would remain forever, and his kingdom his kingdom would be an everlasting kingdom. And of course, he glories in that as he goes before the Lord and praises the Lord. Is this the manner of the man who is the Lord? Is a part of that statement by David. So he's a very important figure here also. And that's, I'm sure, why Matthew. Now remember, Matthew is a Jew, especially, and he's writing for Jews. But it's, in a sense, also more important because it grounds this event and these people in history, real history, so that people like to criticize all the, quotes, miraculous events which are accorded really to this one, or in the scriptures. They like to undermine that because they like to say these are not things which really correspond with the way the world works. But this really does justify all of it because it places it in human history. It's not mythological. The scriptures are clearly opposed to mythology. I mean, Paul says that a couple of times at least in 1 Timothy, don't have anything to do with these myths. Out of the realm of the fable, you know, that people like to think, well, these are just fables or stories. They're nice, they can teach something, but they aren't really factual. Well, this grounds it all in history so that you really can't suggest that somehow he just materialized this Messiah and claimed certain things for himself. No, he's related to real people in real history, so it makes this quite important. And I think very important also that there are a number of Gentiles in this lineage which Matthew gives us. For instance, one you would least suspect would be Rahab the harlot. I won't go into the details there. We don't really have time for it. But she's included in the genealogy, the lineage of the Messiah. Ruth, a Moabitess, is included here. And the one who was married to and gave birth to a child, and this would be, of course, Bathsheba, and she is the one who gave birth to Solomon. It doesn't mention her name. We know it is, but I think because of what went on between David and Bathsheba that it probably fails to mention the name Bathsheba, but we know who it is. And so these are really Gentiles in the lineage of the Messiah. And then the angel comes to Joseph. This is the birth of Jesus, now is on this wise. When Joseph was, I wanted to use the word engaged. I really shouldn't. Espoused is the word which is used here. It's not the same as our engagement. We used to argue about that at the seminary. Is engagement in our day and age the same as espousal? But it calls Joseph her husband, and it calls Mary his wife. So the culture in those days, at least, would suggest that it was a much closer relationship, that perhaps the marital rite or ceremony of the vow which each would make had not occurred, but at the same time, the promise which each had made to the other was of such a nature that it was considered almost like tantamount to marriage. A little different from our suggestion, our engagement today. But nevertheless, the angel appeared to him, "Fear not, Joseph, to take unto you Mary, her your wife, because that which is conceived in her is of the Holy Ghost." Now you can imagine when Joseph found out that Mary was pregnant, that he was minded to put her away privily. He was really a very nice man, a noble man, and he didn't want to hold her up to public scorn for being pregnant out of wedlock. And so he was going to put her away privately, privily, and not make a public spectacle of her. But then the angel appears and says to him, "Don't be afraid to take her to be your wife, because that which is conceived of her is of the Holy Ghost. She's going to bring forth a son, and you shall call his name Jesus, because he's going to save his people from their sins." And all of this then was spoken. Now then, it's interesting, because she's a virgin. All of this was spoken as it in order to be fulfilled, which the prophet, now we know Isaiah, had spoken, "Behold, a virgin shall conceive and shall bring forth a son and shall call his name Emmanuel," which being interpreted is God with us. We need to jump just for a moment back to Isaiah chapter 7. Now, I'm sure you probably, Todd, have had people call in about the virgin birth, if you've ever discussed it, because there are plenty of people who want to deny that it was really a virgin. and that it was really intended to be a virgin, as it was announced to Ahaz in that Isaiah chapter 7 passage, because God had said, now choose a sign, any sign in heaven and on earth. He was given free rein to choose any sign. He says, I'm not going to choose a sign. I'm not going to tempt the Lord. Almost as if, well, Ahaz wasn't tempting him with every breath. But be that as it may, the Lord said, okay, I'm going to give you a sign. Behold, the word is Alma, Ha-Alma, the virgin. I think it means a specific virgin. And there are those who insist that's not the word for virgin. Betulah is the word in Hebrew for virgin. Why couldn't they both, first of all? I mean, that one means virgin and not the other is clearly wrong. And I commend to you Luther, who said I'd give, I think he said 100 gulden. I have no idea what a gulden is. And he said, I have no idea where I would get them. But nevertheless, he offered that to anyone who could show him any place in the Old Testament where Alma doesn't mean virgin. It's very important, because if she's not a virgin, and if this is just a normal birth, everything collapses. And that's why I'm convinced the critics try as best they can to undermine this whole idea of a virgin birth. Again, that's simply too miraculous, too out of the ordinary, too unnatural. But I think it's clear, because the Septuagint now, by 70 Jewish scholars, or 72, whichever you want to choose, in Egypt, in Alexandria, at the library there, translate the Old Testament into Greek. And this is 250 years before Christ, approximately. Anyway, they choose the Greek word parthenos, which is the only word in Greek for virgin. These are Jewish scholars, so they thought that word meant virgin. And it's clear Matthew did. He's a Jew writing for Jews. Wouldn't he have known what that word means in Aramaic, in public parlance? And wouldn't those who read this say, well, Matthew, don't you know you're Aleph and your Taus? Don't you know what this means? He wouldn't have gotten away with that with his Hebrew friend. So clearly he knew, and they all recognized that this was what Isaiah said. So we won't go any more than to suggest that this is a correct pronunciation of it, a correct understanding of it, and it's really correct to realize that he, Christ, would be born of a virgin. Butter and honey shall he eat, is what it says there. He's going to eat common food for common man. He's going to simply be a common person. Until he know, and it's interesting that he knows, yada, really that's to understand and to learn like we learn. He's going to learn like we learn. Remember, Mary said that, and the Bible says this in after that chapter 2 in Luke, when he had appeared in the temple at 12, speaking to the wise men there. And they left, and they went home with him, and he grew in wisdom, just like any normal human being would grow. We tend to forget his humanity because of the overwhelming nature of his deity, but really he was a genuine human being, and he learned the way we learn. He grew in wisdom and stature and in favor with God and men. I think there is no husband mentioned here either in Isaiah, which is very interesting. Just this virgin that shall conceive and shall bear this child and shall call his name Emmanuel. And by the way, both Luther and Calvin agree that to attach that name to any figure, Emmanuel, God with us, would have to be spoken only of a man who was both God and man.
0: So let's take another break right there. That's a good place to pause here to speak about the fulfillment of this promise in terms of the one who would come, God, as man. Dr. John Seleska is our guest. He's director of the Concordia Bible Institute based in Mequon, Wisconsin. He spent 23 years as a professor at Concordia Theological Seminary in Fort Wayne, Indiana. You can find out more about the Concordia Bible Institute at our website, issuezTC.org. 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

0: Thanks to the following congregations for standing with us by joining the Issues Etc. 300. St. John Lutheran, Springfield, Pennsylvania. Zion Lutheran, Detroit, Michigan. St. Paul's Lutheran, Long Beach, California. All Saints Lutheran, Charlotte, North Carolina. Redeemer Lutheran, Colorado Springs, Colorado. 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Emmanuel Lutheran, Kansas City, Missouri. And Holy Cross Lutheran, St. Genevieve, Missouri. 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
0: Welcome back to Issues Etc. on this New Year's Eve. Dr. John Seleska is our guest, concluding our three-part daily series with him on the promises of God. Today, the promises fulfilled. A little bit later, Terry Mattingly of GetReligion.org will join us. We'll go through the top religion stories of 2013, and then we'll be teaching a Sunday school lesson with Pastor Tom Baker, the boy Jesus in the temple. Pick up where you left off there, Dr. Seleska, talking about that name, Emmanuel.
4: Yeah, Emmanuel, God with us. I mean, can you imagine what that means? That God would take on human form, become one of us, born in the natural way. Again, he doesn't just simply appear, materialize out of thin air, if you will, but this is such a natural birth that you would expect something more, really more magnificent of God when he makes his appearance. But instead, it's a lowly virgin in a stable in a small town, Bethlehem. How can that be when you would expect so much more? You would expect a lot of fanfare and whatever else, parades and so forth, in anticipation of this arrival. But no, he comes very quietly in that stable. Now, we have the appearance of the wise men who saw his star in the east, and people have tried to explain it by suggesting some sort of syzygy, you know, a combination of bright of stars, and it would produce one bright star in which they followed. But if you've ever looked at the heavens, even the brightest of stars wasn't going to lead you anywhere, but they followed that star, and it brought them to Jerusalem, and they, of course, we're confronted with Herod. Obviously, they're looking for this one who is born king of the Jews. That's a bad word to suggest to a man like Herod, who was a vicious, vile man. But nevertheless, we've seen his star. And you ask yourself, didn't anyone else see that star? Or if they did, didn't they recognize its importance? Now, the wise men are asking about it, and I'm convinced it has to do with that Numbers 24, verse 17 passage, a star out of Jacob, a scepter out of Israel, and I wonder if when he heard all of this, Herod didn't go there to that passage in Numbers, and he realized he was an Idumean, that's the Greek word for Edomite. He's an Edomite, and it does say there that the Edomites are going to be destroyed Moab and Edom is going to dash into these people in pieces. And so if he read that, he might have thought, that won't happen. And so he inquires diligently of the wise men when that star appeared, so he could make that pronouncement, all the babies in Bethlehem, 2 years of age and under. He probably overestimated a little bit to be absolutely sure he'd get the right one. And then the star, it led the wise men to Bethlehem and to this place where the young child lay. Most people believe that there was a time between 40 days and 2 years when the wise men appeared. So there was a time lapse there. He's no longer in the stable, but he's in a house when they entered that house. But again, the star appeared and it pointed out where he lived. Now, have you ever seen any star in the heavens, no matter how bright, ever locate one particular home? I do have to believe that it was some sort of created star for this purpose, to somehow lead these wise men. And it's in fulfillment of the Isaiah 60 passage, "A Gentile shall come to thy light, kings to the brightness of thy rising. They present him the three gifts, gold, frankincense, and myrrh." And really, supposedly at least, to suggest or represent the threefold office, prophet, priest, and king of Christ. And then, being warned of God in a dream, they returned to their country another way. They wanted to avoid Herod because they obviously perhaps realized something drastic would happen. And then, of course, the angel appeared to Joseph, too, and says, "Take the young child and mother, his Mary, and flee to Egypt, and I'll bring you word, and that's when you can return." Then that would fulfill one of those promises in the Old Testament, "Out of Egypt have I called my son."
5: We've got about 2 minutes here.
4: Okay, Hosea chapter 11, verse 1. And then that awful circumstance where, it has this Jeremiah chapter 31, verse 15 passage, Rachel weeping for her children, the slaying of the innocents by Herod to try to find this child. But he's called out of Egypt then, and when finally Herod dies, Archelaus, his son, takes over. He rules in Judea. And so instead of going where he supposedly would have gone, he goes, of course, into a town called Nazareth, so that it may be fulfilled which was spoken by the prophet, "He shall be called a Nazarene." Now, you will look in vain for that passage in the Old Testament. But there are any number of passages which talk about the branch. There's, of course, one in Numbers chapter 6. The Nazarite, Netzer, is the word for branch, one separated. And so the branch is the separated one. And so he, in fact, then is called the branch, and he's the separated one, if you will. So that's how that passage is fulfilled, because it fulfills an idea of the Messiah, the branch. Zechariah has three passages maybe about the branch also, referring to the Messiah. And there he would be until eventually, of course, he would make his appearance. And we know what would happen when he did that. He would live the life we, of course, couldn't live, keeping the law perfectly for us in our stead, every jot and tittle, as Matthew chapter 5 says, verse 17 and 18. He would do all of that, and that's the gospel, and his righteousness is ours. And that's what we need to continue to keep in mind and to revel in and to rejoice about, because he gives us a righteousness, this one prophesied by Jeremiah, this is the name he shall be called, the Lord, our righteousness. He is. We don't have any righteousness of our own, but he's our righteousness, and we marvel about that. We rejoice in it, and we sing praises to the Lamb who was slain and who has redeemed us to God by his blood. And we'll do so in eternity. We do here, but in eternity we will do so with the saints.
5: Dr. John Seleska is director of the Concordia Bible Institute based in Mequon, Wisconsin. He spent 23 years as a professor at Concordia Theological Seminary in Fort Wayne, Indiana. Dr. Seleska, thank you very much for your time during this series on the promises of God.
4: Oh, it's been my pleasure. Thanks for asking me.
5: Folks, if you've enjoyed our three-part series on the promises of God, it's not too late to make a year-end tax-deductible donation to support Issues, etc. You can make a secure online contribution at issuesetc.org. 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When we come back, Terry Mattingly will join us in the second hour on this New Year's Eve. We'll be going through the top religion stories of 2013. No big surprise, the new Pope is at the top of the list. What does the rest of the list look like? We'll find out in just a little bit. Then Pastor Tom Baker will join us for the last half hour of the program. We'll be teaching a Sunday school lesson today in Luke chapter 2, the boy Jesus in the temple. Well, it's true. All the promises of God, whatever they have been, whatever they will be, are all comprehended, fulfilled, and guaranteed with the very death and resurrection of His Son, Jesus Christ. I'm Todd Wilkin. More Issues, Etc. in 5 minutes.
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5: 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Kind of funny. More often than not, you hear about the Ten Commandments, not in church, but in the courthouse. Now, whether you believe that's appropriate or not, it's interesting that Christians seem far more concerned that the Ten Commandments get a proper airing, a proper viewing, a proper reading in our courts of law than in our churches. Why do Christians need to know the Ten Commandments? Is it only because, in some sense, they form part of the basis of our law in the United States? I mean, that's probably true, but is there more to the Ten Commandments than posting them outside of courthouses or inside courthouses? If you listen to Christian lately, you'd think not much more. We're going to be talking about the Ten Commandments, starting a series, in fact, on the Ten Commandments, beginning with "You shall have no other gods." I'm Todd Wilkin. This is Issues, Etc. Dr. Ken Cherb joins us for the first part of this series. He's pastor of Zion Lutheran Church in Moberly, Missouri. He served formerly as an assistant to the president of the Lutheran Church Missouri Synod and as a theology professor at Concordia University in Ann Arbor, Michigan. Ken, welcome back.
4: Hi there, Todd. What a great day we had on Sunday. It was Pentecost, of course, and my own daughter was confirmed, so...
5: My goodness,
4: all the way around.
5: Is she that old already?
4: Yeah.
5: That's hard.
4: Eighth,
5: to,
4: eighth grade.
5: I think the last time I saw her, she was only 8 years old. So it shows how long it's been since I've seen your family. Why do Christians need to know the Ten Commandments?
4: Any number of reasons. And you touched on one. Just like anybody in this culture needs to know the Ten Commandments for general cultural awareness, but it's more than that. This is moral obligation. The Ten Commandments are a summary of the law that God has built into this creation. And if you're going to fare in this creation, you need to know something about that. But even more, Christians especially need to know the Ten Commandments, just like anybody especially needs to know them, to show us up for all of our filth and gunk and wickedness and evil and guilt before God. It would be great if when people went by a plaque containing the Ten Commandments, they would tremble in fear because of what it says there. That, after all, is what happened at Mount Sinai when the Ten Commandments were first revealed by God. The people of Israel even said to Moses, "Moses, you've got to do something about this. You go ahead and speak to us," they said. "But don't let God keep talking to us, or else we're going to die." Well, of course, they were being fairly short-sighted in saying that. If Moses was telling them the same thing that God was telling them, maybe without the lightning and the thunder and everything at Mount Sinai, if Moses was saying it in a more subdued and benign-sounding way, if the commandments were the same, though, same demands from the same God, exposing sin and showing us just how very far we fall short of the glory of God, they would give no great comfort. And, of course, Moses tells us in Deuteronomy later on that that's exactly the point at which God said, you know, they are right. Of course, they were right for a reason that they didn't necessarily have in mind. God says, I will send a prophet to them, a prophet like you from among their brothers. But this, of course, was going to be the Christ, who was going to come with a fundamental message of grace and forgiveness of sin, whereas these commandments do nothing but expose sin. And, of course, Christians also need to know the Ten Commandments because, having been justified by faith, we do have peace with God through our Lord Jesus Christ, and there is no condemnation for those who are in Christ. So Christians actually can begin to look at the Ten Commandments not as a threat, not as a problem, and not as something that's going to kill them, but as something that they want to do because that's how God has made them in Christ.
5: Is there another reason that we could perhaps insert between reason 2 and 3 that you just mentioned, and that is the Ten Commandments being a perfect expression of God's perfect will are, in a sense, a picture of Christ's obedience on our behalf in his perfect life lived for us?
4: Every time you turn around in the Gospels, you see Christ saying that he must do something. It is necessary for me to do this. It is necessary for me to do that. In some cases, you can find a particular Old Testament prophecy that he's obviously talking about and making reference to. In other cases, though, he says it is necessary for him to do this or that, and about the only thing that you can come up with is to say, well, it's necessary because he is fulfilling the law for us. When the time had fully come, God had sent forth his Son, made of a woman, made under the law. He didn't have to be made under the law. He's the author of the law, but he made himself under the law in his humiliation so that he could redeem us, so that we could receive the adoption of sons.
5: We'll come back to that in a few minutes. Let's talk about one of the things that tends to distract a little bit in conversation about the Ten Commandments, and that is everybody agrees there are ten, but it's difficult to find Christian groups that agree how you number the ten. How would you summarize the numbering problem, and is it a problem at all?
4: God does tell us that there are ten. What he doesn't tell us is which one is which. Which one is the fourth commandment, which one is the fifth commandment, and so on. Because God has not revealed that, it need not necessarily be a problem, as long as you understand that there are different Christians who number things differently. And in the main, there are two
7: general numbering systems. And they differ from one another basically at the very beginning of the list and at the very end of the list. And the difference comes down to this. Do you treat as one command or as two separate commands, Exodus verses 20, or chapter 20, verses 3 and 4 and 5. Verse 3 says, you shall have no other gods before me. Verse 4, you shall not make for yourself a carved image or any likeness of anything that is in heaven above or that is in the earth beneath, etc. Do you treat that as one commandment or two? And then the other question at the end of the list is, do you treat, you shall not covet your neighbor's house, you shall not covet your neighbor's wife, his male servant, his female servant, his ox, donkey, or anything that is your neighbor's. Do you treat that as one commandment or two? Now, generally speaking, the Protestant world numbers in such a way as to treat the prohibition on idolatry and the making of images as a separate command from the first general statement, you shall have no other gods. And therefore, in order to get 10 in the whole process, the material in Exodus 20, verse 17, about coveting, is taken as just one single commandment. Roman Catholics, Lutherans, and others take the first commandment, you shall have no other gods, to include a prohibition against idolatry. And so, therefore, that's the first commandment, only one commandment. The second commandment is about not taking the name of the Lord God in vain. At the end of the list, there are two commandments on coveting. Now, like I said, Todd, this need not necessarily be a problem. And I'm not going to go into all the ins and outs of this. This could be a program in itself, talking about the differences in the numbering. I'll just tell you the advantages about the numbering that I use, which is the way that St. Augustine used it, the way that Luther used it. First of all, by taking there to be only one commandment at the beginning of the list, you shall have no other gods, which subsumes also the prohibition of idolatry and the making of idols, it has the advantage of recognizing the New Testament reality that God has shown himself in the world in the form of Jesus Christ. The Word was made flesh and dwelt among us. The only begotten Son who is in the bosom of the Father, he has made him known. Christ is, St. Paul says, the image of God, and so we can certainly depict him. And that isn't always recognized by people if they take a real, real, literal reading of Exodus 20, verse 4. As for the commands about coveting, when you see that as two different commands, it kind of drives the point home that coveting is very serious. There's two different commands devoted to it. In fact, a couple of points in the New Testament epistles, St. Paul talks about the covetousness, which is idolatry. When people are coveting, they're saying, everything would be so much better if only I had this thing, this item that I'm coveting. And that becomes idolatry. That takes you right back to the first commandment.
5: With only about a minute here, Ken, have you broken the commandment we're going to discuss here this afternoon? You shall have no other gods before me. You've got a minute to explain
7: my
5: yourself.
7: My whole life is a breaking of that commandment. Because, see, this commandment is deeper, as all the commandments are, than we want to think. To have a God is not simply a matter of intellectual recognition. This is not primarily an intellectual issue. Rather, God, for you, is whatever you look to for your security in the world, your identity, what makes you, you. Your meaning in life, when you are stuck, when you are really up against it, whatever you look to for your help and your support, that is really your God. And my life shows that I've got lots of other gods.
5: When we come back, we'll continue our conversation on the commandment, you shall have no other gods. It's Tuesday afternoon, June the 2nd. Dr. Ken Cherb is our guest, pastor of Zion Lutheran Church in Moberly, Missouri. Formerly served as an assistant to the president of the Lutheran Church Missouri Synod and as a theology professor at Concordia University in Ann Arbor, Michigan. You can join us with questions or comments. 1-877-623-6943. 877-623-MY-IE, or email your questions or comments to us here in the studio. 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
1: Now, a comet is what you would call a dirty snowball. You see, it's made up of ice and dust. Now, when a comet comes near the sun, the intense heat and light causes material to escape from the snowball, and this is what forms a tail sometimes millions of miles long. Well, about 10 years ago, astronomers saw an object near the sun which they suspected was a headless or decapitated comet. They've now confirmed that the effects of the sun did indeed cut off the head of the comet. And most recently, photos from a NASA spacecraft reveal that as two comets passed close to the sun, well, their heads vaporized, but their tails continued on their paths. You see, the decay of comets is further evidence that our solar system is only thousands of years old and not millions or billions. If the secular astronomers would only start from the book of Genesis, they wouldn't be so surprised to discover this. God created the sun, moon, and stars and everything else in outer space on day four, only about 6,000 years ago.
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4: Welcome back to Issues Etc. I'm Todd Wilkin. We're talking about the commandment, you shall have no other gods. Dr. Ken Cherb is our guest. In just a little bit less than a month, we're going to be celebrating a big anniversary here at Issues Etc. Hopefully the first of many anniversaries, the one-year return of Issues Etc. to the air right here at LPR Studios in Collinsville, Illinois. And we want to celebrate it with you, our listeners. That means we'd like you to come out and actually visit us at our LPR studios in Collinsville, and we wanted you to do it on Tuesday, June the 30th. That's the anniversary day. Starting at 4 o'clock in the afternoon, you can come and watch the show being done live, and then we'd like you to join us for some celebration afterwards. We've had many respond, and if you'd like to respond, we need you to RSVP. Just send an email to craig@issuesetc.org. That's the email address, craig@issuesetc.org. Tell us who you are and how many you're bringing to the Issues Etc. one-year anniversary of the return to the air, craig@issuesetc.org. Ken, let's talk about some of the passages wherein we find, and thereby learn a little bit more about this commandment, you shall have no other gods, where we find men running afoul of this commandment. Where do we see it first?
5: Genesis 3, the fall into sin. Because the first commandment, as you noted earlier, Todd, is so foundational and really kind of the fountainhead of the rest, anytime one breaks any of the other commandments, one is always breaking the first commandment. A different way of saying that is, if we truly feared and loved and trusted in God as we should, then we wouldn't be having any problems with the commandments about stealing and murdering and false witness and whatever else. The first violation, though, of the first commandment is pretty squarely against the first commandment. You shall have no other gods before me, which, by the way, could be paraphrased, you shall have no other gods in my presence. It's not just that God wants to be first in a list of many gods we might have, so we worship him most, but we worship some others too. No, this is not a temporal sequence. This is location, as it were. Spiritual location. You shall have no other gods anywhere around me. And of course, God is at everywhere. So you shall have no other gods, period. And that's exactly what Adam and Eve were tempted to by the devil in the fall narrative of Genesis 3. The devil comes and already begins trying to cast doubt on God and therefore create some kind of a wedge between God and human beings, some kind of doubt about him, with the very first thing that the devil says to the woman. Did God really say you must not eat from any tree of the garden? And then, of course, the conversation ensues, and the devil feels quite free in his tempting completely to contradict what God had said. God had said that the day you eat the fruit of that tree in the midst of the garden, the tree of the knowledge of good and evil, you will die. But the devil says, you will not surely die. For God knows that when you eat of it, your eyes will be opened and you will be like God, knowing good and evil. In other words, the temptation is saying, God is holding out on you. You can't trust him to be the giver, the provider. You can't really rely upon him for every good thing. You can't be the one, or you can't look upon him as the one who wants to help you and lavish all things upon you richly. You can't expect nothing but good from God. There's some other place where you could get something even better. Now, it doesn't matter, in a sense, what precisely Adam's or Eve's confidence grew to rest in at that point, whether it was their own maturity, their own ability to make a good choice, the ability of the devil to kind of carry through on the promise that he's making here. Whatever it is, it's no longer fearing, loving, and trusting in God above all. It's no longer having no gods in his presence. And, of course, the day that they ate, it was true. They did surely die. They died spiritually right away. And break one commandment, breaking the rest follow. Pretty soon you've got the first marital argument. You've got the first spat between Adam and Eve. And that, by the way, is a theme that continues in the book of Genesis. The next chapter, Genesis 4, after man sins in the most profound way against God, you have the first man ever born, Cain, murdering his brother Abel. And it gets to the point by Genesis 5 where it says that so far from being in the image of God, the way God originally made human beings, when Adam has a son, Seth, Seth is born not in the image of God, but in the image of Adam.
6: You used three terms there again and again. Fear, love, and trust. Why?
5: Well, those terms are all biblical, and they sum up this relationship with God about as well as any words that you could find. Take a look at the Psalms and the number of times those words are used in reference to God. Fear has possibly two different meanings. In the Psalms, very often, a verse like, the fear of the Lord is the beginning of wisdom, does not indicate a cowering kind of fear, an afraid kind of fear, but rather a profound respect for God and not wanting to lose his love. At times the word, though, in the Scriptures does mean just outright fear, the kind of fear the Israelites had when God revealed the Ten Commandments back in Exodus chapter 20. Love for God means that we're not just seeking him because of what he can do for us. We're seeking him because we actually love him, and we want to serve him. We want to worship him. Trust in God maybe is the most basic of all of these, as is shown, by the way, back in Genesis 3. The idea of placing yourself into the hands of this God who has shown himself to be reliable. See, Todd, the first commandment is so basic to all of biblical thought. Think of the many, many things that the first commandment sets us up for. I mean, it sets us up for the whole teaching in the Bible about creation, because it makes it very clear that there is a creation and there is a creator. And the most basic way to kind of mess up, the most basic violation of the first commandment, is to confuse a creature with the creator. It shows us that faith, trust, is necessary, that the fundamental posture of man before God is to be trust. And when something comes in the way of that, you have sin. Therefore, the first commandment tells us a lot about what the essence of sin is. Sin isn't just that I make a little misstep here or there, or for that matter, a big misstep. Basically, sin is that I don't keep this commandment about not having any other gods in his face before him. I don't fear, love, and trust in God the way I should. It tells me that I live before God and his judgment and his scrutiny every day of my life. We think about that when we die and we will see God face to face, but every moment of my existence is in the presence of God. And why do people get the whole teaching about justification wrong? It's very often because they have an inadequate idea or conceptualization of sin. They're thinking simply about sins against other people. And when they think about that, it may come kind of hard for them to think about a great many sins they've committed, because they think they've been generally good folks and they've been pretty neighborly towards their neighbors. But as soon as you ask the question, well, have you feared and loved and trusted in God above all, then the thing starts coming apart. This is exactly what happened with Jesus and the rich young man in the Gospels. The rich young man thinks that he's kept all the commandments, like you shall not kill and you shall not steal. And Jesus says, well, okay, you lack one thing. Sell all that you have and give it to the poor. And it says in the book of Mark that when Jesus said that to the man, he looked at him and he loved him. He was not saying this to be mean to the guy. He was not trying to drive the guy away. And yet, the man did go away very sorrowful because he was very rich. See, what Jesus had done, rather than try to nickel and dime him and say, well, now come on, I know because I'm God that you have broken this commandment over here and this commandment over here and this commandment over here, Jesus takes him right to the center thing, right to the most essential thing of all, and that is the first commandment. What Jesus is essentially doing is putting the first commandment to him in a way tailor-made for him, because Jesus knows how much this guy is invested in his riches and how great a hold they've got on him, how that wealth of his really is his God. And if that's his God, then he doesn't want the true God, and he goes away sorrowful.
6: We've got about 30 seconds here. You've, so far in our conversation, talked extensively about this first commandment, you shall have no other gods, and not really touched upon what most Christians might associate with this, and that is idolatry, bowing down to a false god or worshiping Allah or the universe or other idols, whether they be visible or invisible. With only 30 seconds, why is that? Why no gross idolatry yet?
5: Well, it's not to say that any of that is okay. The First Commandment certainly outlaws all of that stuff as well. But true godlessness is not simply an abstract denial of God's existence or an overt worshiping of some other god. What true godlessness is our denial of our dependence upon God. So therefore, the person who says, hey, I can stand on my own two feet before God, is breaking the first commandment every bit as much as the guy who's worshiping the statue.
6: We'll talk more about that on the other side of the break. Dr. Ken Sherb is our guest. It's Tuesday afternoon, the 2nd of June. I'm Todd Wilkins.

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0: 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We're talking about the commandment, you shall have no other gods. Dr. Ken Cherb is our guest. Our call-in number 1-877-623-6943. 1-877-623-MYIE. Our email address, talkback@issuesetc.org. I think we got time for one more biblical example of this commandment in action. You say it comes when God tested Abraham.
5: This isn't actually a good one, because so many of the biblical examples we have are people just falling on their faces and messing up the first commandment terribly. This is actually a model of relative adherence, anyway, to the first commandment. Because God comes to Abraham, who had waited and waited and waited for like 20, 25 years to have a son. And when that son was relatively young, we don't know exactly how old he was, God comes to him and says, okay, here's what you got to do. You got to go take that son whom you love, Isaac, and go to the Moriah Range and go to a mountain that I'll show you and put him on the altar and kill him, sacrifice him. And Abraham goes ahead and does it. He and Isaac and some servants are on their way on the journey. Abraham looks up after they've been traveling a couple of days and sees the place in the distance. He tells the servants, stay here. The boy and I will go over there to worship, and then we'll come back to you. They go. As they're walking along, Isaac looks around. He asks, we've got the fire. We've got the wood. Where's the lamb for the burnt offering? See, obviously Isaac himself, however old he is at this point, doesn't know yet. And Abraham doesn't quite tell him at that point, except to say God himself will provide the lamb for the burnt offering. Now, bear this in mind. This is not just the kind of horrific situation that would come to any parent if they were in Abraham's place and God said, take your child, your only child even, and kill him. Everything God had promised Abraham, land, seed, blessing, everything that God had said to Abraham up to this point was completely dependent upon that offspring. Abraham and Sarah had tried to take matters into their own hands and get an offspring for Abraham another way, and God waved that aside, said, nope, this is going to be the child of Abraham and Sarah. Finally, that child is born to them in their old age, and now God says, kill him and kill the promise. Abraham is about to plunge the knife into his son's chest when the angel of the Lord stops.

0: him, interrupts the whole thing, and of course, God provides, exactly the way Abraham had said to Isaac, the Lord will provide. He looks up, there's a ram caught by its horns in the thicket, and that ram becomes the sacrifice instead. The book of Hebrews makes an interesting comment on this and says that Abraham believed that God would, if necessary, raise the dead in order to fulfill his promise. This was Abraham, indeed, again, relatively speaking, all sinners will fail in their adherence to the Ten Commandments, and particularly the First Commandment, will always be flawed and shot through with failure. But in this case, Abraham becomes a great example because he did not question. He did not try to say to God, now, wait a second, God, you're going back on your word. He granted God the honor of truthfulness. He trusted that God would be able to take care. And that's already evident in what he said to the servants. You know, the boy and I are going to go over there to worship, and we will come back to you. So there's good warrant for the book of Hebrews commenting on this to say that Abraham believed that God would, if necessary, raise the dead in order to keep all the promises that he made.
1: We got a few minutes here. Give us some examples of how Jesus himself fulfilled the commandment, you shall have no other gods, perfectly in our place.
0: There's any number of them. And perhaps I have to say one other thing by way of preface before getting to that, because, in fact, the first commandment helps us to orient ourselves not only to God, but to the world that God has made for us. We need to see all the creatures of God not as potential objects of our worship and our idolatry, but rather as God's hands and channels and instruments by which he takes care of us. So when Jesus was interacting with his neighbors in any number of ways, he was keeping the first commandment. I'll give you a few examples. One that comes readily to mind is Jesus at the age of 12, the only real boyhood story we have about him from the book of Luke, where his parents take him to Jerusalem for the festival. They lose him there. Everybody's headed back. They realize he's not with the caravan. They go back and they look for him everywhere, and it seems like everywhere but the right place, because they were looking for a while. They finally find him in the temple. He's there asking questions and giving answers with the teachers in the temple. And when Mary asks him, what in the world is going on here, he says, didn't you know that I had to be in my father's house going about my father's business? And that, by the way, suggests something, too. The first commandment is of preemptive importance. There can be other demands that people try to place upon us in life, and they could even be members of our own family, but none of that trumps the command to have no other gods. And Jesus was certainly obeying it there. Remember, all of his obedience is obedience in our place as our substitute. He's keeping the law where we don't. He's forging that robe of righteousness that we desperately need to stand before God and don't have. In the temptation account, same thing occurs. Jesus responds to every one of the devil's temptations, the same kind of general model with which the devil tempted Adam and Eve, first trying to cast doubt upon the word of God, then finally just rejecting it and completely contradicting it. The devil does all those things with Jesus, but Jesus always responds with the word of God. And it's interesting, of course, anything Jesus would have said would have been the word of God, but he always takes and quotes the Old Testament. He responds, in other words, as not only God, but also man, in the way that any good Israelite could have responded, and says, thus it is written. Jesus, when he was dealing with people in any number of settings, dog-tired, coming out of the boat, trying to get away from it all, seeing this huge crowd of people who need to hear the word of the Lord, he is there to tell them the word of the Lord. He doesn't send them away. He doesn't try to make an excuse. He goes ahead. He teaches them. He feeds them. You can take this all the way through the life of our Lord in this world. up to and including the cross, where he shows himself to be concerned to bring God's forgiveness to the very people who are crucifying him in the first word that he speaks from the cross, all the way to the very end of his life, the very last thing he says before he dies, "Father, into your hands I commend my spirit." If the first commandment is telling us anything, is that we constantly need to be commending ourselves into the hands of God, because again, this God is trustworthy. We can fear, love, and trust in him because of Christ.
1: Dr. Ken Cherb is pastor of Zion Lutheran Church in Moberly, Missouri. He formerly served as an assistant to the president of the Lutheran Church Missouri Synod and as a theology professor at Concordia University in Ann Arbor, Michigan. Ken, thank you very much.
0: I'm glad to be with you on this inaugural day for a nice series. I hope it goes well for you, Todd.
1: I think it will. It's a good beginning. Go to our website tonight, issuesetc.org. 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Tomorrow we'll continue our series on the Ten Commandments. We'll discuss the commandment, "You shall not misuse the name of the Lord your God." It is in the perfect life of Jesus that we see him keeping this commandment. We could talk about Jesus keeping the Ten Commandments for us, which he certainly does, but all he really needed to do was perfectly keep the first, which is exactly what he does. He fears, loves, and trusts in God, his Father, above all things. You say, easy for him, hard for me. Well, it's not only hard for you, it's impossible for you. Jesus doesn't keep this commandment as an example to you. He keeps it as your substitute, because you and I cannot keep it. And if we can't keep the first, we certainly cannot keep the other nine. And we certainly don't. And this puts us in a pretty bad position when it comes to our relationship to God. Commandment breakers, law breakers deserve the wrath of God and the punishment of God, and there are no two ways about that. And God calls in his commandments for perfect obedience to these commandments. He doesn't grade on a curve. This is why Jesus is perfectly obedient in your place. God's law requires of us perfect obedience, an obedience that we could not, cannot render. So Christ is obedient in your stead. He comes into human flesh precisely to obey this and all of the commandments for you, even to death on a cross. And there is our comfort in the face of this and all the commandments. I'm Todd Wilkin. Talk with you again tomorrow. Thanks for listening to Issues, Etc.
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7: If Dr. Tiller is not here to serve a woman's right to choose, who will be here to do it?
8: Thank you, Dr. Tiller, for allowing me to have a choice with my reproductive health.
9: It is not something to rejoice in when someone is killed, even if he or she is an abortionist.
10: Southern Illinois truck drivers who love issues, etc.
1: I was watching television with my wife, one of the shows she likes to watch, a completely innocuous program about weight loss. Nothing had ever been incredibly offensive there. No nudity, no problems. And I think up to that point in all of the series that they had done, never had to bleep a single word. And then Bob, the trainer, goes nuts with one of the persons he's trying to train help lose weight. And he lets the F-bomb drop about 6 or 7 times in the course of 1 minute of television. And they're bleeping him all over the place. And I'm thinking to myself, well, there's another example of the coarsening of America's vocabulary. Can we speak to one another without cursing, swearing, using foul language? Some would say, well, there's a whole commandment in the Christian canon applied to this thing. You shall not take the name of the Lord your God in vain. What does this commandment forbid? And perhaps even more importantly, what does it command about the way Christians speak and use the Lord's name and other language? Greetings and welcome to Issues Etc. I'm Todd Wilkin. Thanks for tuning us in. We are coming to you live this Wednesday afternoon, June the 3rd. Our call-in number 1-877-623-MYIE, 877-623-6943. Our in-studio email address, talkback@issuesetc.org. Pastor Bill Swirl is our guest to talk about the commandment, "You shall not misuse the name of the Lord your God." He's pastor of Holy Trinity Lutheran Church in Hacienda Heights, California. He co-hosts a weekly internet radio program called The God Whisperers. Bill, welcome back.
11: Good to be back, Todd.
1: Well, have you broken the commandment, "You shall not misuse the name of the Lord your God," in vain, or "You shall not misuse the name of the Lord your God"? Have you broken it today, Bill?
11: I would be lying to you if I said that I didn't, or I hadn't. Of course. I'm not proud of that. This is not a boast. This is an honest answer to an honest question, I assume.
1: Does that mean if I were standing in your presence with one of those bleeper things they use on television, I would have had to have pressed the button several times already today?
11: I heard your introduction, and that's an interesting question because the violations of the Second Commandment are not likely to be bleeped. I mean, what do we bleep? We bleep scatological references or coarse references to sexual intercourse or things like that. You know, the 7 words that George Carlin said you can't say on radio or television, but now you hear it all over the place. But those are the bleepables. But I don't think that unless it's a really coarse, damning something in God's name, I don't think that would be bleeped. So the censors aren't offended by that sort of stuff. in fact, it's quite the opposite. I don't think God actually cares about the F-bomb. Now, you mentioned the God Whispers. You know, it was our second episode where I dropped the S-bomb in telling a story about a catechumen who was testing me on what swearing meant and the meaning of this thing. You know, you should fear and love God so that you do not curse, swear, use satanic arts, lie, or deceive by God's name. So he was putting me to the test. So he drops an S-bomb, and I said it. I'm not going to say it here, but so I said, no, that's not what it means, and it also doesn't mean. And I gave him the other 6. So that got an angry mom. Pastors dropping all these words. I don't think God cares about that. It's a misuse of His name. Not coarse language. I mean, Paul has something to say about coarse and filthy language as unbefitting, the mouths of Christians. But this commandment specifically is dealing with the misuse of God's name.
1: Okay, so the coarse language might be covered under the admonition of James not to allow our tongues control over our entire bodies or to curse man with the same tongue by which we bless God. So
11: I was thinking more in lines of like Ephesians, I think, where Paul talks about let no coarse or filthy talk come from your mouth. You know, it's just kind of this general admonition to be holy and to reflect, you know, your new man status in Christ, to let that actually be seen and shine before others, that kind of thing. So we might have a discussion there, but this is not really what the focus of the commandment is. In fact, I think it's in a completely different direction.
1: So what's the big deal about God's name?
11: Well, if you go back in the Old Testament where this originates, when you think of the name of God, you should automatically think of the Mount Sinai, the Mount Horeb event, and Moses and the burning bush that didn't burn, which is a significant Christ event in the Old Testament. You know, that's Christ kind of pre-incarnate revealing himself to Moses in this kind of gospel fire. I'm kind of setting the stage for all this. You know, and this is Moses' call to be the covenant mediator and to be the one who leads God's people out of captivity into freedom. And the question comes up in the course of discussion, well, what's your name? When they ask, you know, in whose name do you come, and what's the name of the deity? And then God reveals this mysterious I am. First he says it in a different tense. He says, "Eh, yeah," and then he says it as I am, and it comes as that sort of ineffable, unpronounceable four consonant that we say Yahweh, but that's kind of our best stab at what it was. But he reveals his name, and to have his name is to have God himself. You know, that is, there is power in the name. We talk about, you know, baptizing in the name of the Father, the Son, the Holy Spirit. Are there many instances in the book of Acts where people are healed in the name of Jesus? And so to have the name of the God is to have God himself. And so God entrusts his name to Moses and to his people, and so his name is to be on their lips, and his name is to be reflected in their lives, and it's not to be misused. So there's a gift. I like to think of all the commandments as being a fence built around a gift. So in the middle of every commandments are not just do's and don'ts to take all the fun out of life or something like that, or, you know, God being the moral nanny of the world, just basically sucking all the fun out of everything. But there's a gift there that's being guarded, encouraged in its right use, and guarded against its misuse. And so here the gift is God's name. To have his name is to have God, and all the promises that come with his name. He promises, he swears things by his own name, and he delivers on those promises in his name.
1: So this command is as much about the proper use of God's name as it is about the misuse.
11: Well, the two go hand in hand. When you see a negative commandment, you shall not misuse the name of the Lord your God. that, of course, has as the flip side of the coin, you shall rightly use the name of the Lord your God. You know, that doesn't mean don't use it all, don't say it, don't. But it means there's a wrong use, which is an offense against God, and ultimately idolatry. You know, when you talk, I assume when you talk about the first commandment, it all goes back to the idolatrous heart that does not fear, love, and trust in God above all things. But this is the next thing out of the chute, you know, out of the fear, love, and trust in God. The first thing that's considered is the use of God's name. Not coincidentally, I believe, it's also the first petition in the Lord's Prayer. May your name be holy. Our Father who art in heaven, hallowed be your name. First thing on the prayer agenda is God's name.
1: So give us some examples of taking the Lord's name in vain. We've got about a minute before this break.
11: Well, let's just use the small catechism and its little memorable list. You know, cursing, that is to damn something in the name of God, to call down damnation in God's name. You know, we're given to bless in the name of God, not curse. So the right use would be to bless in the name of God, like when you sneeze and I say, God bless you. But when I drop the big wrench on my toe, and I take it out on the wrench, and I damn that wrench to hell in the name of God, that would be a wrong use. It's not for me to damn. See, certainly not the wrench. It wasn't the wrench's fault. My fault for wearing sandals in the workshop, you know. Swearing, that means taking God's name into frivolous oaths, including even, you know, the Valley Girl, where every other word is oh my God, or I swear to God. Use it whenever a teenager says I swear to God, you know they're lying.
1: We're talking to Pastor Bill Swirla. He's gone through a few of these things: curse, swear, lie or deceive, as he mentioned before, use satanic arts. We'll be explaining some of those on the other side of this break, going through them one by one. And I'm curious, he mentioned lying and deceiving. I don't think people generally, or Christians in particular, think about lying as a violation of the commandment, you shall not misuse the name of the Lord your God. They say, maybe that's more like bear false witness against my neighbor, but there are ways of lying that violate both those commandments. We'll talk about that on the other side of the break. I invite your questions or comments this Wednesday afternoon. It's the 3rd of June. We're talking about You Shall Not Misuse the Name of the Lord Your God, part 2 of our series on the commandments. 1-877-623-6943. Pastor Bill Swirla is pastor of Holy Trinity Lutheran Church in Hacienda Heights, California, co-host of the weekly internet radio program called The God Whisperers. 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
1: From Japan to Oslo, Norway, here is Simon. 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
2: 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Yeah, I want to vote for Benny Hinn. My reason for doing so is because, well, Jesus, the second Adam, ascended to heaven, so I guess there's some truth to it.
1: Thank you very much. Apparently, they have senses of humor in Norway. Thank you very much for listening in Norway.
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1: 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The anniversary of Issues Etc.'s return to the air is coming up here in less than a month, June the 30th. That's a Tuesday, by the way. 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It's Tuesday, June the 30th at 4 o'clock in the afternoon. For all the information you need and RSVP, we need to hear from you, Craig, at issuesetc.org, Craig at issuesetc.org. It's the one-year anniversary of Issues Etc. return to the air, Tuesday, June the 30th at 4 o'clock here at the studios of LPR in Collinsville, Illinois. Craig at issuesetc.org. All right, you mentioned before the break cursing and swearing. Let's go back to swearing if we could. There have been Christians who have said, in obedience to this commandment, it is wise for Christians never to take any kind of oath, period. Does this commandment speak to that circumstance?
5: Luther addresses that in his large catechism, and it particularly pertains to the courtroom where one is called upon, even in this secular age, to swear to tell the truth, the whole truth, and nothing but the truth, so help you God. When I was on jury duty, I was kind of marveling at that even in the state of California, that's still asked. I guess the atheists haven't gotten a hold of that yet, which would be kind of interesting as just kind of a tangent. If you leave out any absolute reference, would the oath mean anything at that point? You know, in other words, I promise to tell the truth, the whole truth, nothing but the truth, and you'll just have to trust me on that, because I really have since there is no God, I have no real motivation to tell the truth or not. You know, it's kind of strange. But Christians wanting to duck this. No, you know, Luther says that this would be a right use of the name of God, not a misuse, by using the name of God in defense of neighbor testifying to the truth in a court of law. That would be a proper use of the name of God. And what you are basically saying is that you are placing yourself under the judgment and scrutiny of Almighty God, who sees and knows all things. That what you are saying is true, and you're doing so to serve your neighbor who has been wronged, and you are called to testify. So he would have considered that a right use, and I think that's correct.
1: What's the relationship between the truth and God's name?
5: There's an interesting question. We know the truth personified, or the truth incarnate, is Jesus Christ, and he himself incarnates the name. The title Lord indicates as much. To say Jesus Christ is Lord is to say the man named Jesus is the Messiah, the Christ, and he is Yahweh in the flesh. And so he incarnates the name of God and in human flesh, and so the two come together, the name and the truth come together in the Son of God incarnate. How's that for a Christ-centered answer?
1: So we cannot parse apart or tease apart truth, that is, truth in everyday life, or truth as it is revealed to us in Jesus Christ. We cannot parse apart. To have Christ as Lord is to be a devotee of truth.
5: Yes, precisely. And to speak the name of God is to say the ultimate truth. You know, that is the truth that is the source of all truths. And this is why the name is guarded so closely in the scriptures, and this is why it deserves a commandment all to itself. See, one of the subtle ways, and this is a way that we preachers are particularly vulnerable. I mean, it's an occupational hazard. That's when you ask me, do I break this commandment? I would say probably more than most, and that is to speak untruths in the name of God, to say that this is what the scripture says when maybe you're not so sure this is what the scripture says, or when you have bent the word of God maybe to suit your own agenda or to please somebody else or to get yourself off the hook or whatever the thing is. If you're not speaking the truth, the whole truth, and nothing but the truth in speaking for God, then you have really run afoul of this commandment. You are lying in God's name. This is where Luther says in the Large Catechism, this is the big offense against God's name, is false doctrine.
1: I mean, that's not something people usually associate with the misuse of God's name.
5: Yeah, precisely. Usually most parents want you to teach this to clean up the language of their kids. But it goes far, far deeper than that. It goes toward how we represent God in the world, what we are saying in the name of God. The first petition says the same thing. We are praying that God's word, and therefore also his name, would be holy on our lips and in our lives. That we would profess, confess, teach, and also live in such a way that we are speaking and living the truth before the world, and so therefore rightly representing God.
1: That would seem to indicate, I think, Bill, that if one wanted to find the most flagrant violations of this commandment, they'd need to do nothing more than wait till Sunday morning and walk into the average church.
5: or tune in your average Christian TV program and listen to what goes on in the name of God. And see, I think this ought to bring a certain level of fear and trembling to every preacher and teacher. You know, James says not many should be sticking up their hands and say, I want to be teacher. You know, because it is an occupational hazard. You're trafficking in holy things. You're handling the Word of God. And so you're always kind of on that threshold of speaking either semi-truths or untruths in God's name. It's hazardous business. You know, this is why this task cannot be done apart from the forgiveness of sins and apart from the confidence the Holy Spirit works not only in the mouth of the preacher, but as Pentecost illustrates, in the ears of the hearer, that what we say in error would be quickly forgotten, or even better, not even heard.
1: We are not by nature truth tellers. I think lying comes so quickly and so easily to us. I mean, we see it with our children, that they learn to lie before they even learn to speak. They're already experts at it. And we find new and subtle and overt ways of deceiving and lying all throughout our lives. It's amazing, if one examines one's own life, how often the truth is taking a beating in what we say or think or do. I cannot think of a single moment where I'm completely truthful with myself or with those around me. Therefore, at least as a Christian, where I am obedient to this commandment in that respect.
5: See, that's an interesting observation. Have you ever noticed how when you tell a story that includes yourself, you always, and I just say you generically, I haven't heard you tell too many stories, Todd, but I'm just assuming you're like me. but one always embellishes one's own role. The fish is always a little bit bigger. Or if you replay a conversation, you always come out with the clincher just a little bit better than if you were to listen to the audio tape of the same conversation. We have this reflex, this self-oriented reflex, to paint ourselves into the best possible position. I mean, the scriptures say all men are liars, which is the only truth that a liar can say. This comes quite naturally to our fallen nature, and the Bible accounts for it, at least by our having originally been unplugged from the truth by that dastardly question, did God really say? And so the devil unplugs Adam and Eve from the truth and plugs them into the lie. He's the father of all lies. And then one lie just proceeds from the next. You will not surely die. You will become wise. Et cetera, et cetera. And so we bite into the lie ever since. And it's God himself who rescues us to the truth by incarnating the truth, by being the truth incarnate in our Savior Jesus Christ.
1: With about 30 seconds, is this commandment also a prohibition against self-deception, something we're also particularly good at?
5: Well, I think we have, you know, we're kind of flipping back and forth, I think, between the Second Commandment and the Eighth Commandment here, which is also a truth-telling commandment, now vis-a-vis our neighbor, and probably reflective also with ourselves. But I think here's the angle, at least the Christian baptismal angle to this, and Israel's angle, too. Israel bore the name of God uniquely in the world. Christians uniquely bear the name of God in their baptism, and so a lie on a Christian lips is on a Christian's lips is a lie uttered through and in through the name of God. It's inescapable. That's what's so bad when a Christian's yes is not yes and his no is not no, because he bears the name of God in the world.
1: Let's take that up on the other side of the break. We'll also be talking about what Luther meant when explaining this commandment. He said, one might also use satanic arts in the Lord's name. How could that be? And what did he mean? We'll answer that question on the other side of the break. We're talking about the commandment, you shall not misuse the name of the Lord your God. Pastor Bill Swirla is our guest. I'm Todd Wilkin. This is Issues Etc. live this Wednesday afternoon on the 3rd of June, 1-877-623-6943, or talk back at issuesetc.org. Stay tuned.

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1: Jesus, he taught the earth is young.
2: Answers with Ken Ham, author of the book on why God allows death and suffering, entitled How Could a Loving God?
1: Now, I must admit I've never come across specific verses where Christ himself teaches that the earth is young, but hear me out. First of all, we need to remember that Jesus Christ is called the Word. We should never think that only the words spoken by Jesus, who is God, in the New Testament, are the only words we have from him. You see, all the words in Scripture are the words of Jesus. Because the Bible says that God created the universe in 6 days, and then we're given detailed genealogies leading up to Christ, we can work out that the Bible does teach the earth is only thousands of years old. But also in the book of Mark, chapter 10, Jesus said he made male and female from the beginning. Now, if the beginning of the universe was billions of years ago, well, this teaching by Jesus doesn't make sense at all. But if Adam and Eve were made on the 6th day of creation just 6,000 years ago, that makes sense. Jesus is a young earth creationist.
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3: 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Welcome back to Issues Etc. I'm Todd Wilkin. We're talking about the commandment, you shall not misuse the name of the Lord your God. Pastor Bill Swirla is our guest, pastor of Holy Trinity Lutheran Church in Hacienda Heights, California, co-host of a weekly internet radio program called The God Whispers. Our call-in number, 1-877-623-6943, 877-623-MY-I-E. Our in-studio email address, talkback@issuesetc.org. In his explanation to this, Luther includes, among the other things, curse, swear, lie, deceive, the use of satanic arts. Why?
4: I don't care for that translation. The German catechism says Zaubermachen, which means make magic. And I think that's probably closer to the heart of this. We read satanic arts and we think of some, you know, kids getting a hold of a black cat and doing dastardly things to it. What I think Luther has in mind here is conjuring, and this is how I would teach it, is that we're not to use God's name as a talisman, as a rabbit's foot, as a good luck charm. And therefore, we do not conjure in his name. And conjuring is something particularly singled out and forbidden in the Old Testament and also in the New. That God is not, having God's name does not have God on a string. It doesn't obligate God so it becomes using God's name in a superstitious sort of way. And I think religious people in particular are prone to this. That there's a fine line between religion and superstition, and this commandment, I think, defines that line, is that when God's name is used in a superstitious sort of way to get what I want out of God, like a vending machine. You need look no further than some of the stuff that goes on in the name of God on Christian radio or Christian television, especially. With the faith healers and things like that to see a misuse of the name of God.
3: At this point, picking up on something you said right before the break, it seems that there's a manner in which Christians in particular are uniquely suited to violate this commandment in a way that unbelievers who do not bear the name of God or perhaps even know the name of the true God are able to break it.
4: Right. I mean, it's kind of the unique obligation We just had a good lightning strike, so if our phone system goes out, that's why. It's a trust. God entrusts His name to His people, and that's the whole basis of the commandment to Israel, and then also in the church as well, is that He entrusts His name to His people, and it's a blessing to use it rightly. And let's make sure we talk about the right use, because that's where the blessing lies.
3: I want to get to that in a second, but I want to one more thing that you mentioned there intrigues me, and that is the fine line between superstition and religious belief. I think a lot of Christians can't tell the difference. They think of God in terms of superstition. That is, a man's basic religion is superstition, the belief that somehow what I do, say, or think, or don't do, don't say, don't think here, in some way manipulates this greater reality and my fate, what will happen next, what's going to happen to me, maybe even God Himself. And that strikes me as an awful lot of what's being taught in the name of Christ out there.
4: Yeah, that's a great observation. A good name for it is transactionalism. That it's all a quid pro quo. I do this and God does that, and I've got them kind of figured out. And it's really the basis of all superstition works this way. The fallacy is in Latin. It's the post hoc ergo propter hoc fallacy. It happened after this, therefore it happened on account of this. So I made the sign of the cross before I stepped into the batter's box, and I swung mightily and hit a grand slam to win the game. Therefore, I'm going to do that every time I step into the batter's box, because obviously that's what caused the home run. See, and you can see this in the history of the Old Testament. Things lapse from right use to superstition, like Aaron's rod that budded. It had to be destroyed. It was being venerated as a relic or an object of veneration in its own right, and so it had to destroy it.
3: Isn't this even, I'm thinking about Christians who say to themselves, but woke up this morning and a doctor calls me with the test results and I have cancer. And immediately they begin cataloging the events of their life in the last year or so, trying to figure out what they did to deserve this.
4: Yeah, right. And there is no such catalog. The disciples tried to do that with Jesus when they encountered a man born blind, and they had it. They had it down to two possibilities. I guess they didn't know about genetics and things like that. So it was like, who sinned, this man or his parents, that he was born blind? That was the only two. Those are the only two possibilities that they had. And Jesus gives them the neither. He gives them the non-answer. This was done so the glory of God might be revealed in him. Okay, there you go. Their whole presuppositional universe just got destroyed with that. But see, we think like that because that would be a very simple, predictable world. Where if we could connect all the dots in terms of cause and effect, and see that when that's fallaciously done, then you have a superstition. What rescues things like the sacraments from superstition? God's word. There's a specific mandate and promise attached to these things, and so it's not a cause and effect relationship, but it's a reliance on the promise attached to that particular action or that particular thing.
3: So we've talked about how we break this commandment by so-called sins of commission. What about our sins of omission when it comes to the commandment, you shall not misuse the name of the Lord your God?
4: You can look at them as sins of omission, or you can look at them as positive uses. It's the same thing, just one is cast more positively, and it does sort of accent the gift thing. Why does God give us His name? Small catechism, again, the little list, to call upon it in every trouble. To pray, to praise, to give thanks. So that same gesture, the sign of the cross, when it is made, when as Luther says, somebody sees something horrific, to teach your little child to make the sign of the Holy Cross and to say, Lord, have mercy, that's a shorthand prayer. See, now there's a right use. It's calling upon God's name in times of distress and trouble. Praying. Whenever we pray, we're calling on the name of God. We're putting God's name. We're using God's name. We're using it to call. You can't call upon a God whose name you don't know. Praise, worship. worship begins in the name of the Father, the Son, and the Holy Spirit. And so, and it ends, you know, in the name, and everything that goes on in between is in the name. And also to give thanks to God for, as the giver of every good gift. I guess it just in brief, worship. In one word, the right use of God's name is worship. And it's the privilege extended to the people to whom God entrusts his name that they are able to worship him.
3: Someone looks at the passage where, in fact, Jesus quotes it at one point, "In vain do they worship me." And that is often applied to people who worship like you and I do. I mean, with the beginning, the invocation of the triune name of God, with an historic form of Christian worship. And they say, look, it's empty. It's wooden. It's hollow. It's old and dusty. In vain do they worship me, God must be saying. How do you respond to that, Pastor?
4: Well, who worships God in vain is those who do not have or who have refused the name of God. Apart from the name of God, worship is empty because it's God himself who supplies the content. God is the content of worship. Worship doesn't begin with the worshiper. Worship begins with God and the bestowal of his name. Now, I mean, that becomes crystal clear in seeing the church as a baptismal community. The church is created in baptism. It's birthed in baptism. And so there God has placed his name upon his people, and now they call upon that name which they have been given in their baptism. It's their birthright to worship.
3: So if I deny my baptism, I'm ignorant of the name that's been put on me, disregard it, is that a violation of this commandment in the first order?
4: It's beginning to sound a little bit like canon law here going on. Is it a I'm always hesitant to really parse commandments so finely like that. It's, you know, if you were actually a real person and not Todd Wilkin, the host of Issues, et cetera, asking me that, I would basically ask, the next question I would ask is, why are you asking me this? Because there's clearly something troubling you. If you have to ask that, whether it's a sin, it already is. If you're trying to let people who are ignorant off the hook, you know, the commandments should be really looked at in as a totality, of which this is one example. They might be ignorant of the name of God, or ignorant of the consequences, or ignorant of the full implications, but all we have to do is just kind of ratchet a few more commandments, and I'm sure we'll find the symptomology of a really good sinner there.
3: When we come back from this break, we're going to conclude our conversation with Pastor Bill Swirla, 10 more minutes with him on the commandment, you shall not misuse the name of the Lord your God. Well, a couple days ago, we finally got around to sending out the very first new edition of the Issues Etc. Journal. If you'd like your copy of the Issues Etc. Journal, there's an article in there called Sheep Don't Keep Track that I've written. Pastor George Borghardt has written for the journal as well on his travels from Rome to the Reformation. All you need to do is email us, journal@issuesetc.org, journal@issuesetc.org. 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
0: Thanks to the following congregations for standing with us by joining the Issues Etc. 300. Mount Zion Lutheran, Greenfield, Wisconsin, Pilgrim Lutheran, West Bend, Wisconsin, Messiah Lutheran, Lebanon, Illinois, Zion Lutheran, Accident, Maryland, Redeemer Lutheran, Jackson, Wyoming, Messiah Lutheran, Marysville, Washington, Trinity Lutheran, Millstadt, Illinois, Our Savior Lutheran, Houston, Texas, St. Matthew's Lutheran, Bon Terre, Missouri, Good Shepherd Lutheran, Lincoln, Nebraska, Hope Lutheran, St. Louis, Missouri, Trinity Lutheran, Austin, Texas, Good Shepherd Lutheran, Collinsville, Illinois, Luther Memorial Chapel, Shorewood, Wisconsin, Christ Lutheran, Oak Park, Illinois, Bethany Lutheran, Naperville, Illinois, and Emmanuel Lutheran, Dearborn, Michigan. 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We're talking about the commandment, you shall not misuse the name of the Lord your God. I'm Todd Wilkin. This is Issues Etc. Pastor Bill Swirla is our guest. Bill, before the break, you were talking about calling upon God's name in every trouble as one of the ways that this commandment is recommended to us to receive God's name as a gift and therefore to call upon God in faith. My first impulse when something bad happens to me or I witness something bad happening is not to call upon God, but to try and solve the problem, especially when it's my own problem. I start looking for solutions, thinking of what I can do to make things better. And calling upon God is usually farther down on the list.
3: Yeah, that's always a hazardous thing, unless you're actually uniquely positioned vocationally. you know, if your job is an emergency medical worker and you see a medical emergency, then, you know, dive in. It's your call. But you're absolutely right. I think we sometimes put this calling on God's name prayer kind of down the list, usually after our first few attempts at fixing things have failed. And this commandment would kind of reorient the order, as Jesus does in the Lord's Prayer, too. You know, the first petition deals with the name of God. He doesn't get around to our needs and things going on in our lives till a few petitions later. But there's some things to be gotten out of the way first. And I think that that first response, the reflex response of faith, is to pray. Now, it may be a prayer as simple as, Lord, have mercy. But it's already an orientation of prayer, not to exclude action, just to say pray. There's a rule in scuba diving: before you do anything, breathe. You know, there might be a great emergency, but if you don't breathe, the emergency is going to get bigger. And so this might be a good kind of comparable thing of Christian situational awareness. When there's an emergency, pray, then think, then pray some more, then act, then pray.
0: Don in Junction City, Kansas, emails us. He says, in the Large Catechism, and we talked a little bit about this before, Dr. Luther says, but the greatest abuse occurs in spiritual matters. These have to do with the conscience when false preachers rise up and offer their lying vanities as God's word. Don continues, when the word of God is changed in order to make the preacher popular and to bring in the money, is this an example of this? The name of God includes everything we know of him from the Bible, his essence, his attributes, his works, his commandments, and his promises to teach evolution.
4: is to deny his attributes and his works as well, says Don. Your thoughts on Don's observation?
3: Well, there are lots of things loaded into that, and it would take a whole show probably to address each of them. You know, I touched on it before. When somebody, especially somebody in authority, that is, you know, a preacher in the pulpit represents the authority of the Word of God, proclaims anything other than the Word of God, then this commandment is trampled. It could be pious opinions. It could be the latest sociological whatever from, you know, from Newsweek. It could be some scientific theory or something. But the authority of the pastoral office is to proclaim the Word of God and to apply it and stuff, and to teach it. So yeah, that would be a misuse of the authority of the pastoral office, which is functioning in the name of God Himself. So the broad answer to that is yes.
4: Give us some examples of Jesus keeping this commandment, "You shall not misuse the name of the Lord your God," for us.

0: you know, he's kind of humanity redone. And he does the commandments. He also suffers the punishments for our transgressions perfectly in his punishments, and especially the cross. And also, finally, that we in him also keep the commandment perfectly. We in him, not in ourselves. How does he fulfill the commandment? Well, some great examples. One is his cleansing of the temple. You know, the temple was the dwelling place of the name of God in the Old Testament. And so he comes down harshly against those who would, like the gentleman who called in noted, would use the name of God for other purposes. So they've turned this house of prayer, this dwelling place of the name of God, into a den of thieves and perhaps even terrorists. His own prayers, Jesus prays at every turn in his earthly ministry, he prays. He himself incarnates the name of God, as I said, and he speaks the truth as the apostle of the Father. He speaks truthfully and fully what the Father has sent him to say, and he breathes out upon his church the Spirit of truth, who continues to proclaim that same truth in his name. So those are some ways, at least, that I could think of off the top of my head of how he does this commandment.
1: I think it applies especially to the first three commandments, or to the second two commandments, and also to the others. But how does this commandment, "You shall not misuse the name of the Lord your God," really serve as a commentary expansion on the greatest commandment, "You shall have no other gods before me"?
0: Well, yeah, I think if you think about just how we use names in general, you know, we name our pets, or if I don't know you and I meet you and I want to somehow establish a relationship, at some point I need to know your name and need to be able to call you by name. Otherwise, we really don't have a relationship. And so the faith relationship, fear, love, and trust in God above all things, is kind of put into action by having God's name. He bestows his name on us and therefore brings us into that faith relationship with him. So God is not an abstract entity. He's not something that we're just out groping in the universe looking for. He has come to us as he came to Israel and bestowed his name on it, given us his name, and so establishes that relation, that right relationship with him. Apart from his name, it's all idolatry, which is all basically self-worship in the end. We're making it up as we go. And so I would say that this is really kind of the first thing that spins off of the first commandment and the fear, love, and trust in God is the nature of that relationship, where one has to know the name of the being with whom you are in relation.
1: Then with only 1 minute, and finally, what would you say to someone listening to us who, after our conversation, admits, "I haven't kept the commandment, you shall not misuse the name of the Lord your God"?
0: Well, as we were saying, there are two things. One, Christ has in your place, that he has embodied you and the whole human race in our flesh, and he has done what we, in our sin and self-deception, cannot do and will not do. Secondly, that he brings to you in baptism, he brings you that the fullness of that perfection as his gift to you, so that God does not look on the ways you misuse his name, but instead sees his name on you perfectly as Christ has held it. And then thirdly, as you truly are in Christ, baptized into him, do keep his name on your lips and in your life. And you have an opportunity now in this life, albeit it's going to be always with the fingerprints of the old Adam and the cursings of the old Adam. You have nonetheless the opportunity to use this gift and to use it in blessing to others and in teaching others, who God is and what he has done for them as well. So it's a privilege and a blessing, too, and God has given it to you and trusted it to you.
1: Pastor Bill Swirla is pastor of Holy Trinity Lutheran Church in Hacienda Heights, California, co-host of the weekly radio internet program called The God Whisperers. Bill, thanks for being our guest.
0: Always a pleasure, Todd. 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
1: Tomorrow on Issues Etc., we'll continue the conversation on the commandment, "Remember the Sabbath day by keeping it holy." Dr. Andrew Steinman of Concordia University, Chicago, will be our guest. Folks, July 1st is right around the corner. Many

0: 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Click Promote. You'll find a flyer there that you can take to your congregation when you ask them to join the Issues Etc. 300. The great gift is God's name, that God would reveal himself to us. Not only the bare name, we're not talking about syllables here, we're talking about the Word of God made flesh. Jesus Christ, our brother in his humanity, our Savior in both his humanity and his divinity, he has come to us to show us the name of God in his flesh, to reveal to us not only who the true God is, but what the true God does for us. And there's no greater revelation in all that Christ did for us of the name of God than in his suffering and death for us at the cross, in his saving of us with his own life and blood. When you see Jesus crucified for you on the cross, a sinner, then you are looking into the great gift that is the name of God. You are seeing who God is for you, because hanging on that cross is God for you, his life laid down as a substitute for yours and taking up again in the resurrection. There is no greater gift than the name of God, and there's no greater privilege than to use that name exactly as he would have us to do, to show Christ to a fallen world, to proclaim the forgiveness of sins in his name. I'm Todd Wilkin. Talk with you again tomorrow. Thanks for listening to Issues Etc.
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0: Well, I remember when I was a little kid, this is way back, probably I was 3 or 4 years old, some of my very first memories, nap time. I remember Mom saying to me and my twin brother, you got to lay down and take a nap in the afternoon. And by the time I can remember it, I remember hating it. If we weren't going to sleep, at least we had to be quiet. We couldn't play, we couldn't read a book, we couldn't talk. We had to lay there quietly on the bed for the prescribed amount of time. And that was simply the rule until my mom decided we were too old to take a nap or that we just weren't going to do it anymore. A lot of Christians think about Sunday that way, a divinely prescribed nap time or quiet time. They'd like to be out there doing something, but God has said, no, you must rest on this day. And they spend some time worrying about whether or not what they're doing is really rest or if they're doing too much. Is that what the Sabbath is about? Is that what the commandment, remember the Sabbath day by keeping it holy, is all about? What does it mean when Jesus says, man was not made for the Sabbath, but the Sabbath for man, and the Lord of the Sabbath is here? We're going to talk about that commandment, our continuing conversation on the Ten Commandments here on Issues Etc. I'm Todd Wilkin. We're coming to you live this Thursday. It's the 4th of June. Our in-studio email address, talkback@issuesetc.org, talkback@issuesetc.org. And our call-in number, 1-877-623-MYIE, 877-623-6943. Dr. Andrew Steinman is professor of theology and Hebrew at Concordia University, Chicago. He's author of the Concordia Commentary on Daniel. Dr. Steinman, welcome back.
3: Nice to be back with you, Todd.
0: Is it sinful to mow your grass on Sunday or play golf on Sunday?
3: Not necessarily. It depends on what you're doing in relationship to God's Word. Because the Sabbath is really all about honoring God's Word. If you're mowing your grass as a way of getting out of honoring God's Word, using it in worship, and so forth, then certainly it would be sinful. But it's not necessarily so, because you could do both at various times.
0: Well, I mean, in that sense, are you saying basically, if I were mowing my grass to get out of, say, my responsibilities as a father in other respects, it would also be sinful to mow the grass, irrespective of the day.
3: That's right.
0: Okay, this commandment, remember the Sabbath day, when it's first given, is explicitly rooted in the events of creation. Talk about that.
3: Yeah, in Exodus 20, where we have the traditional giving of the Ten Commandments, and God is speaking directly to the people of Israel from the mountain, and reminds them he's the God who brought them out of Egypt and brought them into this relationship with him. What we call the third commandment begins with this familiar, remember the Sabbath day to keep it holy, but then it goes on to explain what that means, and then at the very end, in the 11th verse in Exodus 20, it says, "For in 6 days the Lord made the heaven and the earth and the seas and all that's in them, and rested on the seventh day. Therefore the Lord blessed the Sabbath day and made it holy." And so it roots the Sabbath day and this seven-day cycle that we call the week in God's creation. And so the idea of resting every seventh day and doing things on this on a weekly basis is a reminder that this comes from God's very act of creation, that it's not just something arbitrarily made up, but it reminds us of God's creation. And in a way, therefore, also reminds us of God's Word, because God uses his Word in creation. You know, he says, "Let there be light," and there was light. God uses his Word to create, so it reminds us of God's Word. And in another way, it reminds us of God's Word, because we would not know of how God created the world if it wasn't for the fact that he reveals it in his Word. But he reveals in his Word that he's the creator and how he created the world, and that he created human beings as the crown of his creation. And so the Sabbath day and the Sabbath day command connects us intimately with God's Word almost immediately just by mentioning creation.
0: What exactly does the commandment itself, and then of course there's a ton of commentary on this commandment in the earlier chapters of the Old Testament. What did God command his special people in the Old Testament, the Israelites, to do or not to do on this day?
3: Well, they weren't to labor, that is to do, and I understand it to mean to do the things that would produce income. And I think we can see this rooted already because, you know, the Sabbath is mentioned, interestingly enough, before Exodus chapter 20. The first use of the word Sabbath actually comes in Exodus 16 with the giving of the manna from heaven. And there, when God gives the manna from heaven, he gives the command that they may gather the manna from heaven for 6 days. On the sixth day, Friday, that we would call that, I suppose, they would gather it, you know, Friday, getting ready for the seventh day, Saturday, and they would gather twice as much because they were not to do that labor of producing their daily bread on that day. Now, what I think is very interesting is later on in Deuteronomy, when Moses once again in chapter 5 is telling them to keep the Sabbath day, and he's repeating what God did on the Sabbath day, he reminds the people that they were given the manna from heaven, And he says to them, you were given this manna from heaven for 6 days to teach you that man does not live by bread alone, but by every word that falls from the mouth of God. And therefore, the giving of the manna and the Sabbath command that was connected with the manna was not just to teach them about God can give them bread, but that there's a more important thing you live by, and that is the Word of God. And so there's a very intimate connection between the Sabbath and the Word of God, and Moses tells the people that all the way back in Deuteronomy, and that follows, therefore, all the way through into the New Testament, of course, where we see Jesus in the Sabbath, on the Sabbath going into the temple and reading the Word of God again. So the intention of the Sabbath from the very beginning, according to Deuteronomy and hinted at already in Exodus 16, is not just don't do work, but you're not doing work because you realize that there's something else you need to feed on, and that is the Word of God.
0: Is it appropriate to view these Sabbath commandments, could they be summarized, both Old and New Testament then, because we'll talk about the New Testament application, as cease from your labor so that God might do his for you, focusing then upon that word that God brings to us?
3: I think that's absolutely right, that you cease, kind of like God ceased making new things. You're imitating him in a way. You're ceasing your work, but God ceased for a different reason. We cease so that we can receive from God, that he does his work now. We're reminded, and that's why it's tied back with creation, because that's all about God's work too. And so we're reminded of what God does for us in the gospel. In the Old Testament, of course, when they would cease on the Sabbath and contemplate on God's word, hopefully they were contemplating especially on the promise of the coming Savior. And of course, for us, New Testament Christians, we're doing the same thing, but we're kind of looking at what God did for us in the Savior, and of course also looking ahead for what God will do when he sends Jesus back again.
0: Have you broken this commandment, remember the Sabbath day, by keeping it holy?
3: Oh, I'm sure I have plenty of times, and I'm sure every Christian has, whether they always realize it. But when we don't honor God's word, not just we don't go to church on Sunday necessarily, but when we don't honor God's word, when we think that our life consists more of the material things and we forget that it also consists of the spiritual feeding on God's word, and put the kind of the material things above that, then we break this commandment, even if we've been to church on Sunday.
0: Can I be sitting in church listening to the pastor preach and be breaking this commandment?
3: Well, yeah, and, you know, I think I found myself doing that more times than I care to admit, because, you know, we can be listening to the pastor, but our mind wanders onto the cares of the world, and we're not feeding on the Word of God as the pastor delivers to us the Word of God as he reads the Scriptures, as he expounds on them in the sermon, as he administers the sacraments. You know, our minds wander. We're often elsewhere because we have the cares of the world, and then we're breaking that commandment. But the beautiful thing, of course, is God's word not only has the word of the law, which reminds us we break the commandment, but the word of the gospel, that we have a wonderful Savior who died also for our sins against this commandment.
0: When we come back from this break, how many times during Jesus' ministry does the subject of the Sabbath come up? He is constantly, in the eyes of his opponents, running afoul of this commandment. And he is constantly teaching about it in one form or another. By the end of his ministry, he appears to be purposefully doing things on the Sabbath to raise the objections of his opponents. One of the greatest accusations made against him in his trial before the Jewish leaders is he advocated that we disregard the Sabbath, and he broke the Sabbath himself. And yet this same Jesus says to those opponents, the Son of Man, even the Son of Man, is the Lord of the Sabbath. We'll talk more about that on the other side of this break. Your questions and comments on the commandment, Sabbath day, remember the Sabbath day, 1-877-623-6943. Stay tuned.

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1: The age question. 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
2: Answers with Ken Ham, whose ministry has opened a large high-tech creation museum near Cincinnati, Ohio.
1: Okay, let me say it right here. The age of the earth is a key to understanding why Christian morality is collapsing in countries like America. Now, what's the connection? Well, people often say that we need to bring back morality into the culture. But you know what they really mean is they want to see Christian morality returned. But you can't have Christian morality without Christianity, and Christianity depends on the Bible being true. You know, in the 19th century, scientists started popularizing a belief in a long age for the earth. And sadly, many church leaders adopted these supposed millions of years and added them into the Bible. To do this, they had to reinterpret the days of creation as long periods. Now, such reinterpretations of the Bible actually sent a horrible message. People soon began to see that the Bible isn't the absolute authority, that man can reinterpret it using ideas from outside the Bible. And that's why this age issue is so important. To add millions of years into the Bible is to undermine the authority of the Word itself.
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4: 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Also, under the Promote page, you can find out more about the Issues Etc. 300 and a flyer that you can take to your congregation when you ask them to join the Issues Etc. 300. 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Dr. Steinman, let's talk about the way that the Sabbath commandment seems to be a major feature of Jesus' earthly ministry, especially how he deals with his opponents.
5: Yeah, they often challenge him because he does things on the Sabbath, or in one case, even his disciples. You know, they're walking through a grain field, and they pick the grain and begin to eat it, which was lawful, by the way. They weren't breaking the Old Testament law there by stealing. The Old Testament law says if somebody's walking through your grain field and they're hungry, they can take some grain to eat. They can't just take it to store, but they can take it to eat. So they weren't breaking any law there or stealing. But they did it on the Sabbath, and Jesus heals on the Sabbath. And his opponents always get upset because they see this as doing work on the Sabbath. And, again, they're missing the whole point of the Sabbath. Again, if they would have read, as we talked about before the break, the Old Testament, the point wasn't just not to work, but the point was to set aside time for God's Word. And so they're viewing the Sabbath only as a command about ceasing work on a certain day and not about the importance of God's Word. And that's why Jesus makes the point at one point when he speaks to his opponent and says, the Sabbath was made for man, not man for the Sabbath. The Sabbath was made so that human beings would put aside some time to feed on God's word and get what they desperately need, the word of life, the word of the gospel. And so Jesus is constantly being confronted by this because people in his day had interpreted the Sabbath command as merely being about work and forgetting about its emphasis on the word of God, and that ceasing of work was only a means to an end, and that was to allow you to have time for word and sacrament.
4: Then what was the fundamental misunderstanding that his opponents entertained, and why was it so significant that they would, in his trials before the Jewish leaders, make accusations about his violating, breaking, and flaunting of this commandment?
5: Well, see, the fundamental flaw is they're thinking that somehow by keeping the commandments, they are gaining favor with God. That if I don't work on the Sabbath, because, of course, the Sabbath laws in Exodus 20 talk about not working on the day, and they had all kinds of very fine regulations about what they thought that meant, that somehow you could gain God's favor. And so when they accuse Jesus in his trial, they're basically saying he's trying to separate people from God because they can't gain God's favor if they don't keep these laws that he's teaching them to break. And of course, the Sabbath laws are ones that come up in all the Gospels that they get upset about, his not keeping the Sabbath, his disciples not keeping the Sabbath. And so they're thinking this guy is separating people from God, when, of course, Jesus is doing just the opposite. He's bringing people to God. And what they didn't realize is that you don't earn God's favor, but God grants his favor through the promise of his word, which points to, ironically, Jesus and his work. So they've kind of turned the whole thing on its head and got so used to that idea of somehow keeping the Sabbath and keeping the other commandments of God brings them God's favor that they missed the whole point, that the Sabbath was to bring them God's favor not by what they did, but what God did in his word.
4: Okay, then how does any of this apply today? Because Christians, obviously, either as an artifact of their history or for some deliberate theological reason, have adopted the first day, not the seventh day of the week, Sunday rather than Saturday. Now, many Christians think that we can just take all of the Old Testament strictures on the seventh day command and just apply them again to the first day. And others would say, no, this has all been abrogated and fulfilled in Christ. How are we to rightly apply this Old Testament commandment to our New Testament context?
5: We rightly apply it, and I think this is Luther's genius in his small catechism. We rightly apply it by honoring God's word and hearing it and using it, and not by a particular day. Now, of course, Christians chose the first day of the week not because they were keeping the Sabbath regulations at all, but because as a reminder weekly of Jesus' resurrection, which took place on the first day of the week. And so that didn't become kind of a new Christian Sabbath, but instead became a reminder of the most important thing we learn in God's word, our salvation through the life, death, and resurrection of our Lord. And it's interesting that both in the Gospels and then later on, St. Paul makes this same point. But in the Gospels, on one of these occasions with the Sabbath, where Jesus heals on the Sabbath and you know declares that he has the right to do this, then the Gospel writer tells us, therefore he declared all days, you know, holy. That Jesus does away with this idea that you got to keep it on Saturday anymore. That was good for the Old Testament people of God, but Jesus says, as God in the flesh now has abrogated that. And in the New Testament later, in the book of Colossians, the second chapter, St. Paul reminds the Christians they don't have to keep any particular day. And he not only talks about Sabbaths, but also the monthly new moon festivals that were commanded in the Old Testament and the yearly festivals like Passover and the Feast of Booths and all the other ones they had. They don't have to keep any of those Old Testament days. But instead, he constantly reminds them they need to honor God's word. They need to come together for worship. And so Christians felt free to choose the New Testament day of a Sunday. Although, you know, nowadays you'll find churches. The church I attend, for instance, not only has Sunday services, but they also have a Saturday evening service, because we recognize that many people, policemen, firemen, nurses, oftentimes have to work on Sunday, but they still want to keep the command to hear God's word and to worship together. So many of them in my parish come together on Sunday night and worship then. And so we provide for them a chance to hear word and sacrament, because at times they're busy on Sunday doing the vocation that God has called them to do. They're not breaking the Sabbath command, but actually honoring the Sabbath command by doing that.
4: This is a little tricky because, I mean, I've been one of those who availed myself of the opportunity occasionally to worship on a Saturday night or a Monday night. And I got to admit to you, Dr. Steinman, it's because I like to sleep in on Sunday mornings. And I sometimes wonder, well, you know, it's good, it's fine, but it'd be better to go on Sunday. Should I have any of those qualms about that?
5: I don't think we should. You know, it's more our attitude. Are we doing it? Are we making God's word just a sidelight to our sleeping in? And that could, you know, that could possibly lead to some sin against this commandment. But if we're saying to ourselves, no, I want to worship, and I'm going to worship regularly on Saturday, and Saturday is going to be the time when I gather together with my fellow Christians to hear God's word. And if we decide on Saturday evening, we're perfectly free to do that. And in fact, I suspect that at one time Sunday morning was a very convenient time. People didn't get to sleep in, but it was also an economically very convenient time to do it on Sunday morning rather than, say, a Saturday evening. So there have been all kinds of motivations, I suppose, throughout history, and I don't think we should necessarily feel bad. You know, I've done that same thing. My wife is a nurse and oftentimes has to work on Sunday morning, and so we'll go to church on Saturday evening, and I've often thought, yeah, I do have that added benefit of sleeping in sometimes on Sunday morning. But, of course, that's not why I'm going on Saturday night. I'm going on Saturday night to hear God's word, and I would be concerned if Saturday night becomes something that we do because we're avoiding any sacrifice to hear God's word. Then I think we've got a problem. But, of course, the Christian who's coming on Sunday or Saturday, that's not their only use of God's word. We should still, you know, study God's word at home. We should use it as part of our prayer life, you know, around as we pray and meditate on God's word, and we should use God's word in all kinds of ways. And so, you know, it doesn't mean, oh well, I fulfilled my obligation to God's word because I went on Saturday night or Sunday morning or whenever it might be, because my obligation to God's word is something that is with me throughout the week too.
4: We're talking with Dr. Andrew Steinman about the commandment, remember the Sabbath day by keeping it holy. When we come back, what does it mean to keep it holy? Sometimes it says sanctify the Sabbath day. Now, this is where I think it becomes problematic for Christians. They'll say, Sunday's no more holy than any other day. Every day is the same for the Christian. And they're right there. But I make it holy by what I do. Is that what this commandment calls for? We'll answer that question on the other side of the break. Stay tuned.

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0: 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Well, here's an email we just got from Barbara in Pennsylvania. She writes, I just read the Issues Etc. journal, and it's excellent. I'm sending it to a number of people right now. Thanks a lot. Well, thanks a lot to Barbara in Pennsylvania for reading the Issues Etc. journal and for disseminating it. The new Issues Etc. journal is now available. 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Still time for your questions and comments about the commandment, remember the Sabbath day by keeping it holy. Our call-in number on this Thursday afternoon, the 4th of June, 1-877-623-MYIE, 877-623-6943, and our in-studio email address, talkback@issuesetc.org, talkback@issuesetc.org. We had a caller who had a question regarding Matthew 11, the famous words of Jesus, come to me, all you who are weak and heavy laden, I will give you rest. The caller asked Dr. Steinman, is this a good summary of this commandment with regarding the Sabbath?
4: Well, in a way it is, but we got to remember again that the rest is not talking simply about ceasing from our work, but it's about talking about the rest we have from the forces of sin, death, and the devil. And that Jesus gives us rest in the promises of his word, which point again to his life, death, and resurrection for us. So that Jesus gives us rest from the terrible burden of the law that we think we have to be able to keep it in order to please God. And then we find out, no, Jesus has done that for us. And moreover, when we fail to do it, he's won forgiveness for us. And so he gives us rest there. And the Sabbath commandment, focusing us on God's word, always brings us back to that gospel in God's word that gives us rest in the work of Jesus.
0: There's a famous passage from St. Paul where he talks about there remaining a Sabbath rest for the people of God. Is he picking up on this Old Testament concept of rest being rest from all your enemies around about, rest under your own olive tree? Now there's something, a fulfillment of that awaiting the New Testament people of God?
4: Absolutely. And, of course, that rest is ultimately fulfilled in our eternal rest in God's eternal kingdom, which we get, of course, a taste of already in this life with the rest we have knowing the gospel. We get a further taste of it when we die and we're with Christ in heaven, and we'll get the ultimate taste of it in the resurrection of the dead, where God will bring us into his eternal kingdom and give us that eternal Sabbath rest, that rest from all the things that beset us because of sin that's in this world and besets us and indeed is part of us because we are sinners and sin daily.
5: The versions of this commandment read, sanctify the holy day, or remember the Sabbath day by keeping it holy. How should we rightly understand this notion of sanctifying or keeping holy?
4: Well, I have understood that to mean that, you know, we come to hear God's word. God's word pronounces us holy, and then we respond in gratitude by regarding as holy those things that God has made holy. And so he's made holy his word. He's made holy the times that we get together to worship him and use his word, hear his word, pray and praise and all those things. And so that we fulfill that idea of sanctifying because God has first sanctified us. He's made us holy and forgiven us our sins, and therefore we can use these holy things he's given us, word and sacrament, in a holy, respectful way, honoring God and bringing back to him our first fruits as we worship and as we praise. And so our sanctification of the holy day follows upon God sanctifying us. It's kind of a response to what God has done for us in Jesus Christ.
5: You spoke before the break about Christian freedom. You mentioned Colossians, Galatians, where Paul is quite clear that the observance of a prior appointed days or feasts is no longer incumbent upon the Christian. But does the freedom also extend to the Christian's freedom to observe such days?
4: No, because we do have commands, even in the New Testament, not to neglect gathering ourselves together. We have commands to hear God's word and use it, and we have commands to use God's word to sing hymns and to pray and all these things that we might do both individually in our own devotional life, but also corporately together as Christians. And so we are obligated to do that because God tells us, Christ commands it, his apostles command it for our own good, that we get together with fellow Christians and have corporate worship. And then also we have our own private devotions and worship too in use of God's word. And so we're not free from that. And that's for our own good, because if we drift away from God's word, we're vulnerable once again to the wiles of Satan and to the old Adam that's in us that will kick up our sin and we won't be called to daily repentance and daily relying on Christ, but we'll drift away from him. And so those commands are really there for our welfare, and they are something that ultimately we ought to rejoice in, that God cares enough for our welfare that he commands us and urges us and even attaches promises to our use of God's word both individually and together in worship.
5: Can we understand this Sabbath command, its fulfillment in Christ, as one way that God teaches us that he has sanctified all time and history?
4: Well, absolutely, because in the Jesus event, by putting aside the command to keep particular days that were commanded in the Old Testament, God has sanctified now all of life. He has won forgiveness in life for all who repent and believe in him and all their days and all their times. And so it points us to a Christ who, you know, whose love for us is all-encompassing and encompasses all our times, whether it's a Sunday or a Saturday or a Wednesday evening or a Thursday morning or the middle of the night when we wake up on Tuesday or whatever it might be. God has sanctified all those times in Christ and has called his people out of sin and into his marvelous light, and so the Sabbath command, in a way, now is a way of reminding us not just to keep certain times as holy, but to remember that God has redeemed all our time, has made all our time holy.
5: Finally, then, with less than a minute, how is it that Christ has fulfilled and kept this commandment, remember the Sabbath day by keeping it holy, in our place, Dr. Steinman?
4: Well, we already have talked about the fact that he literally kept this command by going to worship in the Sabbath, and we know also keeping other holy days, when he was a child, he went down, so he kind of literally kept it. But more importantly, he kept it by honoring God's word. When he was tempted by Satan, he uses God's word. When his opponents complain about the things he teaches, the things he does, he uses God's word. And so he actively kept the commandments in every possible way that you can interpret them. I mean, the very literal way of keeping the days, and also the very intention of the command of honoring God's word for us, and honoring it by going to the cross. The Father sent his Son to the cross, and he honors the Father's wishes. And by honoring the Father's wishes, he's showing us also that he sanctified God's word and kept it, because the word and command to him he kept in our place, so that he would go to the cross and suffer and die and rise again, so that all this commandment was kept in our place.
5: Dr. Andrew Steinman is professor of theology and Hebrew at Concordia University, Chicago, author of the Concordia Commentary on Daniel. Thank you very much for being our guest.
4: Thank you, Todd.
5: Tomorrow, we'll continue our series on the Ten Commandments. Pastor Peter Bender will join us to talk about honor your father and mother. Now, there's one other way that Jesus kept this perfectly in our place. I want you to think carefully. Where was Jesus on the Sabbath, the last Sabbath that he spent before his resurrection? Where was Jesus on the Sabbath? It's actually after his death. He is resting on the Sabbath in his tomb. You say he's dead. It's the greatest fulfillment of this commandment. God himself rests from all his labors. His labors are ended. It is finished. He has accomplished salvation, perfect obedience, his life laid down, his blood shed for the sins of the world. God is resting from all his labors. A new creation is about to begin. He has conquered death, and he has finished all of his work for us, and so he rests in his tomb on that Sabbath, fulfilling this commandment once and for all. He's done working. And yet he continues to serve us with that death and resurrection, day by day, every day, through his word. I'm Todd Wilkin. Talk with you again tomorrow. Thanks for listening to Issues Etc.
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0: We're looking for 300 congregations to donate $1,000 to Issues Etc. The Issues Etc. 300. The time is rapidly approaching. June 30th is our one-year anniversary returning to the air here at Issues Etc. We're very happy about it. We want to share some of that joy and celebration with our listeners. We plan to do so with an open house Tuesday, June the 30th, starting at 4 o'clock here at LPR Studios. Afterwards, we're going to have some food and refreshment for everybody who attends. If you'd like to attend this event, we have people coming from Michigan, from Florida, from South Dakota to attend the one-year anniversary of Issues Etc.'s return to the air. If you'd like to be among them, all you got to do is RSVP. Craig at issuesetc.org is the email address. Craig at issuesetc.org. Tell us who you are, how many you're bringing, where are you coming from? We like to know that as well. Craig at issuesetc.org. And everyone is invited to attend Tuesday, June the 30th, right here at LPR Studios in Collinsville, Illinois, starting at 4 o'clock in the afternoon. You get to see the show live and in that 4 o'clock hour, and then we'll have that fun and that refreshment afterwards. Craig at issuesetc.org. I grew up with a perfectly good, intact family. The older I get and the more I parent myself, the more I appreciate what my parents did through those long years of taking care of me when I was at home and then all they've done afterwards. It's just remarkable. It is among the greatest gifts that God gives to anyone, but especially to Christians, their parents. Now, not everybody has good ones, and not everybody has all of them all together. And yet, there is an entire commandment devoted to parents and their children. Honor your father and mother. What does it mean to honor father and mother? Pastor Peter Bender joins us. He's pastor of Peace Lutheran Church in Sussex, Wisconsin, and he's director of the Concordia Catechetical Academy. Peter, welcome back.
7: Good to be back with you, Todd. It's been a while.
5: We're starting what theologians sometimes call the second table of the commandment, dividing the commandments into the first three and then the following seven.
7: Right.
5: And I kind of wonder if there's a connection here between commandment one that heads up that first table with regard to God and this, the first of those commandments that are usually viewed as pertaining to us and our neighbor.
7: Well, you certainly can say that the first commandment, you shall have no other gods, wherein God says, trust me, is behind all of the commandments. Whenever anyone keeps those commandments, they are trusting God. But the fourth commandment is even more intimately connected with that first commandment because, according to Scripture, our fathers and mothers stand in God's place. And so when we are honoring them and obeying them and trusting them and entrusting ourselves to them and receiving their care, we are actually honoring and obeying and entrusting ourselves to God, in whose place our parents stand.
5: There are shelves and shelves and shelves in any Christian bookstore of parenting manuals, essentially. How to parent, how to best parent, how to raise this child or that child. And a lot of it is just fine advice, you know, it's good kind of sociological advice. What do you think is missing from of popular Christian parenting?
7: Sure. I think two things. I think, first, this connection that you've raised at the very beginning, that our parents are standing in God's stead, which should not only be an admonition to children in how they understand and view their parents, but also should be seen as an awesome responsibility for parents, that they are teaching their children something about God. And this is especially something we need to highlight for Christian parents who believe in Christ and want to image and reflect the nature of the triune God in their own home. They need to understand that they stand in God's stead, and how they raise their children, how they discipline their children, how they forgive their children, how they extend love to their children is going to teach their children about their God and Savior. And so that means that parents need to know something about who God is, his nature, what makes him tick. And, of course, that is seen most especially in the gift of God's Son and the redemption of the world through Christ on the cross. And I think that's probably the second thing that perhaps gets underemphasized in a lot of literature out there, and that is the role of the gospel and ministering Christ's forgiveness and to children by their parents. And I think, you know, sometimes in this regard about ministering forgiveness, sometimes parents have the mistaken idea that they know they should be honored and obeyed by their children, and they want to impress that upon their children. But in so doing, they sometimes are unwilling to admit their own faults, unwilling to confess their own sin, as if that disqualifies them from the office of father or mother. And actually, none of us is in the office that we have, whether it's father, mother, husband, wife, or pastor, because of our merit. It's all a gift of God's grace. And one of the ways that parents can teach honor in their children is when they're willing to confess their own sins and ask forgiveness of their children. And in that way, too, Christ is central, and the gospel is made central in the home and informs the way in which that honor and obedience to parents takes place.
5: In that vein, I mean, I spend a lot of time thinking about myself as a parent. It's the other half of my life, in essence, and
7: sure.
5: A difficult, very difficult task, much harder than what I do here. And it's usually kind of nuts and bolts stuff, Pastor Bender. It is making sure that they're up and where they need to be. It is making sure that they're taken care of and safe, home
7: right.
5: on time, all those kinds of things that I think is the warp and woof of parenting. Nothing wrong with any of that. But when Luther comments on this commandment, he says, you know, if that's all God needed you for, he could get that done through other agencies. He has a much higher calling for Christian parents than simply keeping children warm, well-fed, and sheltered. What is it?
7: Well, most of all, it is to convey the Word of God and to pass on our faith in Christ to the next generation. And Luther has the wonderful comment in the Large Catechism that our task is not to make them rich. God is able to make them rich without our help. Our task is to give over to them the Word of God. And, you know, that's what Adam and Eve's task was from the beginning in the Garden of Eden. And that's the source of true life. And God's Word is how all things were created temporally, you know, the food and drink and the clothing and so forth. But the life with God that is beyond simply temporal things and possessions is the life of faith and communion with God, the God who loves us. And so the most important and solemn responsibility of parents is to pass Christ on to their children in a way in which he is concretely lived out in the home through prayer and devotion and singing hymns and confessing the faith and confessing sin to one another and forgiving one another and so forth.
5: The great debate in the public square today, of course, and sad to say, even within the pale of the visible church, has to do with mother and father, husband and wife, the institution of marriage. So that we properly understand this commandment, doesn't this commandment in many ways inform the Christian mind as to the nature of marriage and as well as of family?
7: Oh, yes, it certainly does. You know, I think there's a temptation on the part of some to make gender neutral the fourth commandment. In other words, honor your parent or honor your parents, whomever they might be. But that's playing loose with the biblical text. There is an office of father, and there is an office of mother, and those offices are unique and distinct. The word father is not simply the masculine name for a parent, and mother the feminine name for a parent. Those are unique and distinct offices, and there's a relationship that father and mother have to each other with respect to their children. And those kinds of distinctions are lost when you play loose with the text and just, you know, try to say that there is no distinction. And then since we have endorsing and by more and more Christian denominations of homosexual unions and homosexual couples that are adopting children, you know, the church has a lot to say about the uniqueness and the distinctiveness of the male father and the feminine mother in the home.
5: When we come back from this break, we're going to continue our conversation on the commandment, honor your father and mother. What does it mean to honor? We're going to look at some biblical examples of this commandment being broken. Believe it or not, although this appears to fall in the middle of the pack of the commandments, don't think for a moment that it is regarded in Scripture as one of the lesser commandments. In fact, Paul even includes in a long laundry list of some pretty despicable things like murder and slander and greed and theft, disobedience to parents. He regards it as a cardinal sin, if we could use that term. Well, I wonder why. We're coming to you live this Friday, June the 5th. I'm Todd Wilkin. This is Issues.

on the earth. We'll talk about that as well. 1-877-623-6943, 877-623-MYIE, or talkback@issuesetc.org. When we come back, do we outgrow this commandment? Get old enough, we can eventually say, I no longer need to honor my father and mother. Stay tuned.

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1: A friend of mine was once vacationing in California, and as he walked along the beach, he discovered a rock with a spark plug embedded right in it. Now, most people have been given the impression that it takes a long time, even millions of years, for rocks to form. But as my friend showed me this intriguing rock, I smiled and said, with tongue-in-cheek, "People who think that rocks like this take a long time to form may think an ape man millions of years ago used this spark plug." Actually, the spark plug couldn't have been made before 1950. Sometime during the last 60 years, this spark plug ended up in the ocean. Maybe a fisherman dropped it overboard. During that time, sand grains cemented around the spark plug, thus producing this fascinating item. Now, this shows that it doesn't take millions of years for rocks to form. Under the right conditions, that can happen quickly. Nothing in observational science contradicts a young age for the Earth. You see, the Bible is true from the beginning.
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0: Welcome back to Issues Etc. We're talking about the commandment, honor your father and mother. Pastor Peter Bender is our guest. I'm Todd Wilkin. Pastor Bender, do we ever outgrow this one? Do I get old enough where now my parents and I regard one another as, I mean, I'm always going to be their kid, but we deal with one another as adults, by and large, unless I spend too much time in their house. We deal with one another as adults. Do we ever outgrow this one as children?
1: No, not really. I mean, the relationship changes. A man leaves his father and mother and cleaves to his wife, and that relationship with the wife that he has becomes the primary human relationship, but it doesn't change the obligation of the fourth commandment to honor father and mother. And how that's done may certainly change as a child gets older and becomes an adult, but there's still a deference, and there's still a respect, and there's still care to be given. You know, Luther emphasized that it's not the government through social welfare programs that should care for aging and infirm parents, but it is the children. And that goes back into Old Testament times, where the eldest son especially had the responsibility to care for his parents, and particularly his mother then if the father should die. And we see that in Jesus, and as he appoints John, as he's hanging from the cross with the whole weight and responsibility of the world's sins upon his shoulders, he's still honoring his earthly mother and providing for her when he gives John over to her to be, in effect, son in his place.
0: The Old Testament and the New Testament are replete with examples of problems with parents, and there are multiple

0: multiple examples. What would be the primary examples that you see in both Old and New Testament of this commandment being flagrantly broken?
1: Boy, there are so many examples. The one that stands out to me is Absalom and David. And you had mentioned before the break the promise attached to the fourth commandment, you know, honor your father and your mother, that it may go well with you and that you may enjoy long life upon the earth. In the second table of the law, and you had mentioned Paul's kind of laundry list of serious sins that do damage to the faith, the fourth commandment, disobedience to parents, is top on the list, as high in importance as the sin of murder in terms of its seriousness and the damage that it does. But so what you have there in the example of Absalom and David is one who had so rejected the authority of his father, and he put himself ahead of his father, and he usurped the loyalty that was rightly owed by the children of Israel to the king of Israel. He took that upon himself. And you know what happened. The commandment's promise was fulfilled. You know, honor your father and your mother that it may go well with you, that you may enjoy long life on the earth. And Absalom did not enjoy long life upon the earth. And that's what's particularly also unique about that story is that the fourth commandment not only applies to us as children in our relationship with our parents, it also applies to us as citizens with respect to the civil government. And you think of how Absalom attempted to usurp the rightful place of the civil authority. In this case, it was also his father, and take the loyalty of the citizenry of Israel to himself.
0: I mean, I can understand why Absalom would be made an example of, so to speak, by God when he is so publicly disobedient to his father and usurps his authority. But there are other instances, very private instances. Like I'm thinking about Noah after the end of the flood, when one of his sons dishonors him.
1: Right.
0: It's considered to be a great crime. Why is it considered such a great crime?
1: Well, because we are made in the image of God, and the fourth commandment begins to give shape and a description to how that image of God plays itself out in the creation of humanity. And we're created to be a community of loving persons. When a husband and wife come together, Genesis says they become one flesh, and one flesh to be fruitful and multiply. And that one flesh union and that communion of love that is shared there in marriage and that gives birth to children as the fruit of that love is, in a sense, to be understood as a reflection of the persons of the Trinity, their communion of love, and how God himself is fruitful and how God himself has a benevolent dominion. And so when, like in the case of Noah there, in his son Ham, that sin against his father was a violation of the worst kind of that one flesh union between his father and mother. And as such, then it became an attack upon God. So that's why things like incest are such an evil and a destructive force, because it violates how we are made in God's image and the natural contours of the created order.
0: This one we often ask when we look at these commandments for examples of how Jesus keeps this commandment. This one is especially, it's just almost a commentary on the life of Christ himself, if you look at his life in terms of this commandment.
1: Sure, it is. And You had mentioned before, you know, wanted us to talk about how it's not just being parents to our children so that they become rich and have a career and so forth, but to pass on to them the language of our holy faith and to pass on saving faith in Christ to the next generation of Christians. You actually have that happening in the example of Jesus. Luke records the only incident between the birth narratives of Jesus and the beginning of his earthly ministry, and that's with what is sometimes called the boy Jesus in the temple at 12 years of age. And I find the story just so delightful with respect to the fourth commandment. They have gone to Jerusalem to celebrate the Passover. As they so often did in those days, it was a whole entourage of extended family members that would go from a town or a village into Jerusalem, the holy city, to celebrate a feast like that. And so it's not uncommon when they leave to not simply have all of the children right at their side. They're with the other relatives and friends from the town. And suddenly Jesus is not among them, and they realize he's not with the traveling party at all. And they go back to Jerusalem and find him in the temple at 12 years of age, both listening and asking them questions. And they're puzzled by this, and they're startled. "Son, didn't you know we would be looking for you?" And he says, "Did you not know I must be about my Father's business?" And that response, which maybe on first blush sounds a little bit arrogant, cocky, maybe he's even dishonoring his father and mother, he's actually doing what Mary and Joseph taught him to do. He's doing and being what they taught him to be. He's 12 years of age. He's beginning to take on the responsibilities of a man. And what a man is, more than anything else, is a man of faith and a man of the Word of God. And so he does those things that he would have been taught by Mary and Joseph. And as such, then, he honors them, though they had forgotten what it was that not only he was to be about, but any of us as men are to be about.
0: What about, you had mentioned before that this is about all authorities, that there are other kinds of fathers than just biological or parental fathers. Where do we see this in the life of Christ also? I mean, this aspect of
1: sure
0: obeying all authority, all God-given authority.
1: Well, he suffers under Pontius Pilate, and the way in which he addresses the civil authority, even though he fundamentally disagrees with the civil authority, Pontius Pilate, in terms of theology, he still pays deference to his office. And Jesus, and all Christians should take a lesson from this, particularly with respect to civil disobedience and so forth. It is from Jesus that we learn what it is, on the one hand, to honor and obey the civil authority, and on the other hand, to still be true to one's confession of faith. And so he submits himself to Pontius Pilate, commending himself, the Apostle Peter says, he commended himself to God the Father, even though the civil authority was wrong. The civil authority was corrupt. The civil authority was making a decision that was not based in justice, was not based upon the law. Jesus should have been set free according to any standard of human justice, according to any standard of human law, but he was not. And of course, we know it was God's plan to use the evil of humanity for his ultimate good. And so in Jesus, he submits himself to the unbelieving, wicked, evil civil authority, and he does so with faith in his Father, knowing that his Father will work things out for his good.
0: When we come back from this break, more on the commandment, honor your father and mother. Pastor Peter Bender is our guest. I'm Todd Wilkin.

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0: We're talking about the commandment, honor your father and mother. Pastor Peter Bender is our guest, pastor of Peace Lutheran Church in Sussex, Wisconsin, director of the Concordia Catechetical Academy. Pastor Bender, the Concordia Catechetical Academy is hosting an annual symposium later this month, I hear. Tell us a little bit about it.
1: Yeah, we have an annual symposium every year, and it's always in June. It's this year the 17th, 18th, and 19th. And the topic this year is the liturgy as catechesis, the challenge of contemporary worship. And we've got one of your frequent guests, Reverend Rick Stuckwish, will be with us. Mr. Stephen Johnson, who is a cantor and church musician, Liturgy Solutions for the contemporary world, but he's going to be a presenter. And we're very excited about this symposium. There still is room. If people want to come, they can go to our website at peacesussex.org and get more information.
0: You'll find this information that Pastor Bender was talking about also at our website, a link to the Concordia Catechetical Academy.
1: You always get a pause after Concordia, Todd, and then you can get that word catechetical out.
0: It's a little bit like Colleen Carol Campbell. There's just too many of those sounds in there. Concordia Catechetical Academy. Our website, issuesetc.org. Click on demand. You'll find a link there. This email comes from Ken in Orlando, Florida. He said, I read recently that Christian morality doesn't come from obedience but trust in God's promises. If that's true, how might this apply to raising our children to obey their parents?
1: That's a wonderful email. I would like to address it this way, and I think he's exactly right. And that's because we're not under the law, but we're under grace as Christians. The law is necessary to accuse us of sin, that we might be called to repentance. But finally, it's only the promise of the gospel. It's only absolution. It's only the forgiveness of sins, which creates a new heart and a new spirit. So if you look at the wonderful parable of the prodigal son, I sometimes like to call that parable the parable of the prodigal father, because he seems so wasteful with his love and with his mercy. But when that son, who had gone off to the far country, wastes everything, he wasn't just wasting the possessions that he got from the father. He was also squandering the father's love. And when it says in the text in Luke, when he came to himself, he realized, how many of my father's hired servants have bread enough to spare, and I perish with hunger. When he came to himself, that's a reference to him remembering who he was as the father's son, begotten, if you will, of the father's love. If he had known his father only to be an angry, tyrannical judge, he never would have come home to his father. But since he knew his father to be a father of mercy, compassion, and love, he came home. He had nothing. He was stripped of all the reliance upon himself. He'd sinned against his father and squandered the father's love. But he learned to believe that no matter what, that father's love would never quit. And same is true for us. As parents, we need to convey that in our relationship with our children. And we do so because it's part of our confession of our faith in God and in Christ and in his love for us, which never quits.
0: You mentioned the promise attached to this commandment. But let's talk about the promise, but can we grasp that promise if we read it simply as, if you obey, then God will bless you with long life?
1: No. Because such honor and obedience that the fourth commandment is calling for ultimately can only come through faith in Christ. And so the commandment accuses us of our sin, of our mistrust of God when we dishonor our parents, that we might, in contrition and repentance, be renewed by his forgiveness, and from that renewal, not only trust God, but in that faith, learn to honor and obey our parents. so it arises out of such faith. I like to say that the gospel gives what the Ten Commandments demand.
0: Someone says, my father or my mother or both, they aren't honorable.
1: Right.
0: And they're not worthy of my respect or my obedience.
1: Right.
0: And they might be right, I mean, at least in a human sense. How do you respond?
1: Well, and they are right. And none of us as parents, even the best of us, are worthy of it. But when we speak that way, as children say, I will not honor them unless they measure up. That, Todd, is flowing from what I like to call a works righteous faith, that honor is based on the merit and the worthiness of those whom we honor. And that is contrary to what it is to be a Christian. We are called to honor our father and mother not because they deserve it, but because of the command of God and the God whom they are called to represent. Luther made the statement in his large catechism, we should be happy. I mean, if we didn't have a father and mother, it would be a terrible thing. So we should be happy to have a block of wood or stone that we could call our parent just for the sake of the commandment of God to be upheld. And so we need to look at our parents and the honor that we're called to give them, not ever on the basis of their merit or worthiness, but on the basis of the command of God, and more importantly, our faith in the gospel of God's undeserved love and the salvation that comes to us not by our merits, but by works. I mean, not by our works, but by grace.
0: Then finally, with only about a minute, I love my parents. I appreciate them more than I ever have before. I mean, they are amazing, truly amazing people. I'm blessed to have them. And I try, you know, to be half the parents they are in my life.
1: Sure.
0: Would be an admirable goal. But I don't love them with a pure heart. I obey them as much as I can, but I don't obey them willingly all the time, not to, even to mention the other authorities that are encompassed by this commandment. For a person who, like me, who finds myself daily breaking this command in thought, word, and deed, what comfort is there, Pastor Bender?
1: Our only comfort is found in the gospel of Christ. And the more that we see our sin, whether it's with respect to the fourth commandment or any other commandment, we are to flee as broken and contrite sinners to the mercy of God in Christ, to confess our sin, to receive absolution, and to allow our heavenly Father to bestow upon us the righteousness of his Son. And that's always the basis of our life as Christians. The sanctified life is not a life that can be lived by the strength of the obedience of our will, but can only be lived by the strength of God's mercy in the gospel of Christ, which we as sinners learn to trust in, and which we as baptized Christians, by which we're empowered to then live. In this life, it'll never be perfect, but we continue again and again and again to die and to rise with Christ until that day in which the sin is no more, and we stand with our parents and our brothers and sisters before our Heavenly Father, clothed with the righteousness of Christ, who is and has always been the obedient and faithful Son for us and for our salvation.
0: Pastor Peter Bender is pastor of Peace Lutheran Church in Sussex, Wisconsin. He's director of the Concordia Catechetical Academy. Thank you so much for being our guest.
1: My pleasure, Todd.
0: Well, with the one-year anniversary of the Return of Issues, etc., later this month, we want to hear from you, our listeners. The question, what does Issues, etc. mean to you? Let us know by calling the Issues, etc. comment line 24/7 anytime it strikes you. An answer to the question, what does Issues, etc. mean to you? The number for that line, 618-223-8384, 618-223-8384. You can call this weekend. The line is always open, 618-223-8384. What does Issues, etc. mean to you? Monday on the program, we'll talk to Dr. Lawrence White about the commandment, you shall not kill. Another very timely commandment, don't you think? First, it is the gift that God has given us in parents, a father and a mother. Even if they are less than worthy of our respect or our honor, They are nonetheless the gift of God to us. It is also the great gift that he gives to us in all these other authorities. But as with every gift that God gives to miserable sinners like us, we abuse the gift, we fail to appreciate it, we despise it in the end. I mean, how often through our lives have what we have wrought for ourselves been nothing more than just despising our parents or other authorities? In spite of God's urgings to obey and his promise to bless those who do obey. What we need is a perfect obedience. And that's just what we don't have. And try as you may, you will not be able to achieve that obedience with a pure heart before God, before the human authorities, before your mom or your dad, as much as you love them and appreciate them. You need a substitute, the perfectly obedient Son to his Father for us and for our salvation, Jesus Christ, our Savior. I need him too. I'm Todd Wilkin. Talk with you again Monday. Thanks for listening to Issues, Etc.
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0: This is the one commandment that most people can name, if they can name any of the Ten Commandments. You shall not kill. It's a pretty obvious one. It's reflected in laws all over the world. Killing is generally considered a social ill. It's also the one commandment that, if you ask most Christians, they could say, well, you know, I'm pretty safe on this one. Having not shed any innocent blood, I think I don't have to worry about you shall not kill. Is that true? We're talking about the commandments on Issues, Etc. today. Our guest, Dr. Lawrence White, joins us to talk about You Shall Not Kill. Our call-in number 1-877-623-6943 or talk back at issuesetc.org. Dr. Lawrence White is senior pastor of Our Savior Lutheran Church in Houston, Texas. 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Dr. White, welcome back.
4: Thank you, Todd. Great to be with you as always.
0: To my knowledge, I have never taken a human life. Am I safe on this commandment?
4: Well, it all depends on one's view of the commandments. If you're going to look at the commandments as a series of legalistic prescriptions to which minimum compliance is possible, I suppose you could, but then you would have missed the entire point of the law given by God to Moses on Sinai. As exemplified, for example, beautifully and effectively in Luther's explanations to each of those commandments in the Small Catechism. These commandments are not legalistic prescriptions to which technical minimum compliance is possible. They're broad principles of moral values that cover general areas of our lives and in a way that reminds us that compliance with, fulfillment of, God's moral expectations is simply not possible for fallen, sinful human beings like us. And so the bottom line answer to your original question is, no, you have not kept this commandment if you have simply refrained from the spilling of innocent blood resulting in death.
0: Some suggest that this commandment is more accurately translated, you shall not murder. What do you think of that, Dr. White?
4: Well, I think that is a more precise rendering of the Hebrew text of Exodus 20 in its original sense. It is not an absolute prohibition of killing under any circumstances in any situation by anyone. Certainly, God authorizes the government, for example, to wage defensive wars, just wars, to protect its citizenry, and killing in the waging of such a just war is not a violation of this commandment, nor is it capital punishment. Again, a right given to the government to execute or punish criminals by taking their lives, a violation of the commandment. And so I think murder would be a more precise translation of the original text of Exodus 20.
0: This is a commandment that has a somewhat unique place in the Old Testament, in that after the flood, this commandment in particular, along with the be fruitful and multiply commandment that's general over all creation, is repeated to Noah and to his sons and wives, and a rationale is given about the taking of human life. It has to do with the image of God. What's said there?
4: Well, I think what Genesis is indicating in that text is a reminder of the unique value, the sanctity, if you will, of human life, which goes back, as the text points out, to the manner in which humankind was created in the beginning, unique among all the animal life forms which the Lord God fashioned, in that human beings were created in the image and after the likeness of God. The result of that, the implication of that, is that death is not natural for a human person. For any other animal life form, that sequence of life and death is an ordinary, expected part of that which God intended. But we were meant to live forever in perfect harmony with God, experiencing the wonder, the richness of His love permanently. And that sets human beings apart from all of the other animals that the Lord God created, to use the language of Genesis, in that we were created in His image and after His likeness, designed for and capable of experiencing His love and living in that loving relationship with Him. And that gives human life a value unlike any other, and makes the taking of human life a more specific and defiant repudiation of the plan and purpose of God than might otherwise be imaginable. And that's the point that Genesis is making, and that concept permeates the entire creation account, which is why Genesis 2 is dedicated entirely to explaining and defining the concept of the image and likeness of God and what that means, in that man alone is a rational being, capable, therefore, of rational communication, that man alone is a moral being, responsible for choosing to obey or to disobey the will and the word of God, and finally, man is, by nature, as he was originally created, a lover, capable of and with an inherent need for love. And those three components together make up the image of God in which we were created, and each reflect a component of the nature and character of God who made us to live in that relationship with Him. And that puts the taking of human life in a category by itself. It's sui generis. There's nothing else like it because of the way God created us in the beginning.
0: Does this commandment apply to abortion?
4: Absolutely. What contemporary society has done is arbitrarily and artificially taken a certain category of human persons, namely the unborn, and excluded them from our cultural understanding of human life and what it means to be human. What we've done with the unborn in the case of abortion is absolutely no different than what totalitarian societies in the past, most notably the Nazis in recent history, did on the basis of race. They simply said, well, certain kinds of people, Jews and gypsies and so on and so forth, are not human. They are Untermenschen was the German word, a subhuman. And therefore, to eliminate such persons is not killing a human being at all. That's exactly the rationale we've used with the unborn on the basis of the same kind of arbitrary and artificial distinctions that are clearly contrary to Scripture, first of all, for us as Christians. As the Bible defines human life, beginning from the instant of conception, most specifically, for instance, in Psalm 51. But even on the basis of science, if we set aside Scripture as a religious standard that can't be used in this debate, even on the basis of science itself, to say that human life begins after the birth process is completed is arbitrary and artificial, and the expanding and rapidly developing science of fetology, which enables us to understand more clearly all the time what the unborn child is capable of and what's going on in the womb prior to birth, is making it more and more difficult to sustain the pro-death, pro-abortion argument on a scientific basis. Unfortunately, the culture is degenerating at such a rate at the same time that while the growing scientific consensus is that the unborn child is undeniably human, that's not going to make any difference in the way we reach our conclusions because of what's happening to our morality within the culture.
0: Then with only a minute before we take our first break, Dr. White, many would say that the Bible doesn't mention the term abortion in particular, therefore you cannot make the case that it's forbidden. How would you respond? 1 minute.
4: Well, that's kind of like saying, well, the Bible does not prohibit me to take a revolver and shoot my neighbor. The Bible doesn't specify the means. It says it is a violation of God's will and commandment to take human life, however that taking of human life is done.
0: When we come back from this break, we continue our conversation with Dr. Lawrence White, senior pastor of Our Savior Lutheran Church in Houston, Texas, a regular speaker for national pro-life and pro-family organizations on the commandment, You Shall Not Kill. I invite your questions and your comments on this Monday afternoon. It's June the 8th. 1-877-623-6943, 877-623-MYIE, our in-studio email address, talkback@issuesetc.org, talkback@issuesetc.org. Perhaps the most popular position on abortion is, well, you know, I'm personally opposed, I consider abortion wrong, would not have one, or recommend that anyone else have one myself, but I don't think we should make it illegal. I don't think it should be illegal to abort an unborn child. I wonder, holding that position, does it run afoul of the commandment, you shall not kill? The I'm personally opposed but position on abortion, does it run afoul of you shall not kill? 1-877-623-6943 or talkback@issuesetc.org. Stay tuned.

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1: Christ's first miracle. Was it at a wedding? Answers with Ken Ham, one of the Bible conference speakers at next month's Creation College. Now, most Christians would say that Jesus' first miracle was when he turned the water into wine at the wedding feast in Cana. But you know, that's not really the case. In fact, I posed this riddle to our staff recently, and some of them came up with the right answer. First, let me point out John chapter 1, verses 1 to 3, which says, "In the beginning was the Word, and the Word was with God, and the Word was God. The same was in the beginning with God. All things were made by him, and without him was not anything made that was made." And in Colossians 1, we read that by him all things were created. So if the Bible clearly teaches that Jesus was the creator of everything, then the first miracle he performed isn't found in John chapter 2. It's really in Genesis 1:1, where we read, "In the beginning God created the heaven and the earth." God the Son, Jesus Christ, was the creator, and his perfect creation was the very first miracle.
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0: We're talking about the commandment, you shall not kill. I'm Todd Wilkin. This is Issues Etc. Dr. Lawrence White is our guest. Coming up in about 3 weeks, the one-year anniversary of Issues Etc.'s return to the air. That's a Tuesday afternoon, by the way, June the 30th. And at 4 o'clock that afternoon, we're inviting our listeners to come and visit us right here at the studio of LPR. 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That's Tuesday, June the 30th, beginning at 4 o'clock. We need you to RSVP. Very easily done. 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That's how you RSVP for our anniversary event here at LPR Studios, Tuesday, June the 30th, beginning at 4 o'clock. Craig at issuesetc.org. Here's Jane calling from her car. Hi, Jane.
1: Hi, Todd. If a Christian or anyone who knowingly votes for some core belief and what they're going to push is abortion, does that make it a sin, or can they say, I disagree with them on that, but there's so many good other things they're doing that, you know, that overrides it? And I'm going to hang up and listen.
0: Jane, thank you very much. She asks about whether or not it's a sin for someone to knowingly vote for someone who would promote abortion. Dr. White.
2: Well, I believe that abortion is in a category by itself for us as Christians. Because of the nature of this act and the fundamental repudiation of God and His purpose and His plan for mankind within creation, and because abortion is one of those extremely rare political issues on which there is only one Christian position. We as Christians in good conscience can disagree on just about everything else under debate in the political arena today. But on this particular culturally and morally defining issue, there is only one Christian position. And so my direct answer to the question would be yes, it is a sin for a Christian in any election, under any circumstances, to vote for a candidate who is not pro-life, who is pro-abortion and favors the murder of innocent unborn children. This is the defining issue of our culture. It has got to take precedence over everything else. And abortion is not going to stop in America until Christians begin to recognize that grim reality and recognize that how we respond to the abortion issue and nearly 50 million innocent unborn children brutally done to death since Roe versus Wade within our society, that issue is going to determine the future of this country and whether the Christian church within this country is viewed as an authentic moral voice. Until Christians come to that recognition, the killing is going to go on, as it has through all this time, because, as your caller noted, there are a great many issues before us, and you're never going to find a political leader with whom you agree on everything. But abortion is unique in its urgency, in its clarity. It is the defining moral issue of our culture. As we look back, for example, for a historical parallel to the 1920s and the 1930s and the economic and political chaos going on in Germany, there were a good many German Lutherans, German Christians of every denominational background, who looked at Hitler and held their noses about his racial policies. They didn't agree with him on that, but they liked his comments about German strength and honor. They liked his provisions for restoring the economy and bringing prosperity out of the Great Depression. And so they overlooked his ranting and raving about the Jews and voted for him because of his foreign policy or his economic policies. And look what happened. That morality, that evil festering at the heart of who he was and where he stood, destroyed everything and brought their nation down around them. And so I think abortion is unique in that sense. It is the determinative single issue for Christians. And we must vote first and foremost as sons and daughters of Jesus Christ on this issue. And if we do, perhaps, even at this late hour, we can still turn the tide in our country.
0: Perhaps the most popular or most commonly held view on abortion is, I am personally opposed to abortion, but I don't think we should legislate against it. Is that position itself a compromise or running afoul of the commandment, you shall not kill, Dr. White?
2: Absolutely, Todd. Take that same concept and apply it to a two-year-old. You know, I'm personally opposed to killing two-year-olds, but who am I to say that that someone else should not be allowed to kill a two-year-old? The point is that we are dealing with innocent human life here. The killing of an unborn child is no different than the murder of any other human being. If we use that, well, I'm opposed to it, but who am I to forbid someone else argument, then all law, all morality of any kind is ruled out and eliminated at the outset. What we're really saying, the flaw at the heart of that argument, is an ambiguity and uncertainty as to the humanity of the unborn child. And as we said earlier, neither biblically, logically, nor scientifically can there be any doubt that those children are human persons from the moment of conception, and they deserve and they require the protection of law like any other human being.
0: A notorious late-term abortionist, George Tiller, was shot dead in the narthex of the church where he attended on Sunday morning two Sundays ago in Wichita, Kansas. And some have looked at that. A few have said, now there, a man guilty of so much bloodshed, that's a justified killing if there ever was one. How do you respond to that, Dr. White?
2: Well, justified killing must be defined not by my feelings or emotions, no matter how intense they may be, not by my own personal convictions or conclusions, but by the Word of God. And the Word of God does not give us the right, under any circumstances, as individuals, to take the law into our own hands and murder another human person, no matter how evil that person may be. We see the same dynamic at work in the recent film about the conspiracy to assassinate Adolf Hitler, and Dietrich Bonhoeffer, a Lutheran pastor, participating in that conspiracy. And Bonhoeffer is quite candid about the struggle that went on within his own conscience. He knew that what he was doing was contrary to the Word of God, but he chose to do it anyway because of the evil that Hitler represented. Now, in effect, what we're saying there in that very dramatic instance, and in the case of Dr. Tiller here in the United States in a much less dramatic set of circumstances, what we're saying is, well, I know what God says, but I don't think that's going to work. So I'm going to do it my way rather than God's way and take the outcome into my own hands. That is clearly sinful and wrong under any circumstance. We must trust and obey the Word of God. God does not call us to worry about outcomes, to take care of outcomes. He asks us to trust in Him and leave the outcome to Him. He calls us to be obedient and faithful to Him and to His Word, and to believe that if we are faithful to Him and to His Word, the outcome that He desires will be achieved. And that's what we are called to do today. Not to worry about how it's going to turn out, not to worry about what the end result will be, but to be faithful to Him and to His Word, and to trust and obey.
0: When 16th century reformer Martin Luther explained this commandment, you shall not kill, one of the things he said is we should help and defend our neighbor in every bodily need. In what ways are we breaking this commandment by way of sins of omission when we fail to do that very thing, to help and aid our neighbor in his bodily need? We got about a minute before this break, Dr. White.
2: Well, you can't give a preacher a minute and expect him to answer a question.
0: I'll give you more time on the
2: assignment. The answer is provided in, for example, Christ's comments in the judgment scene in Matthew 25. We have an obligation as human persons, by nature of who we are and what God made us to be, to care for and to reach out in God's name as an expression of God's love to everyone in need, whatever their need may be. And Christ's summary says it as well as it can be said. Whatsoever you've done to the least of one of these, my brethren, you've done it to me.
0: Dr. Lawrence White is our guest. When we come back, 10 more minutes with him and 10 more minutes in the hour. He's senior pastor of Our Savior Lutheran Church in Houston, Texas. He's a regular speaker for national pro-life and pro-family organizations. We're talking about the commandment, you shall not kill. 1-877-623-MYIE, 877-623-6943, or our in-studio email address. We get questions and comments right here in the studio in real time. 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We'll talk more about helping our neighbor, seeking out his needs and meeting those needs as part of the commandment, you shall not kill. And of course, we need to talk about how Jesus kept this commandment perfectly in our stead. We'll do that right after this.

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1: From Japan to Oslo, Norway, here is Simon. 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
2: Thank you. Yeah, I want to vote for Benny Hinn. My reason for doing so is because, well, Jesus, the second Adam, ascended to heaven, so I guess there's some truth to it.
1: Thank you very much. Apparently they have senses of humor in Norway. Thank you very much for listening in Norway.
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0: Welcome back to Issues Etc. I'm Todd Wilk, and Dr. Lawrence White is our guest. We're talking about the commandment, you shall not kill. Chris in Nashville, Tennessee sends this email, Dr. White. A relative of mine attends a liberal evangelical Lutheran Church in America congregation and takes the view that she is personally opposed to abortion but believes that it should not be made illegal. Her reasoning is that it would be a mixing of the left-hand and right-hand kingdoms to make abortion illegal. How would you respond to that?
1: Well, I don't think the issue, as we discussed a few moments ago, in the case of abortion, the issue is not mixing church and state. For us as Christians, abortion is a matter of fundamental biblical morality. And for us as Christian citizens, recognizing the purpose for which God has instituted the kingdom of the left hand, to maintain order and to protect human life, it becomes then our responsibility to participate in the political arena, the kingdom of the left, as sons and daughters of the Lord Jesus Christ, not to enforce a particular theological or doctrinal position, but to express our basic moral values. We as Christians oppose abortion for one set of reasons, drawn from and directly expressed in Holy Scripture. We as citizens, whose convictions and whose values are the expression of our own moral convictions, oppose abortion for on a different basis, in a different way. I don't believe Christians or Christian pastors or Christian churches as such should be involved in endorsing candidates or supporting parties or any such thing. But we must participate on the basis of our values. That's our responsibility as citizens. That's the way our democracy works. And as John Adams once noted, the problem with democracy is that you get the kind of leadership you deserve. What we've seen in recent decades in America is a deliberate, militant attempt to secularize our culture, our society, to isolate what we as a society do from any set of moral values or convictions. We're not talking here about the separation of church and state, which the Founding Fathers understood to be, and the Constitution, as it embodies those convictions, describes as the separation of a denomination or a church body and state.

0: to embody what we believe to be right and wrong as the citizens of this nation. And nowhere is that more urgent than when we're talking about the defense of the weakest and most vulnerable members of our society, who are therefore most easily subject to abuse and extinction if moral values are excluded from the public discussion.
1: So would that also include the frozen embryo in the in vitro clinic, or the infirm or elderly or disabled as well?
0: Absolutely. The logic of the pro-death movement is irreversible and inevitable. You know, the devil is a gradualist. He moves slowly. He's patient. If we had known 50 years ago where we were going to be in America today, we'd have done things significantly different. But we didn't. He waits a little bit, and then he takes a few more steps, and across the generations, he progresses. Once we establish the precedent that says that any category of human being that is inconvenient or expensive or annoying can be excluded from the protection of law, can be considered to be less than human, then anybody and everybody is vulnerable, and we're back to the law of the jungle, where only the strong survive, which, of course, is where the Darwinian worldview would take us anyway, having excluded the whole concept of any unique value to human life in any way. We're just the latest predator at the top of the food chain, and that logic goes first to the unborn, and then to the elderly and the infirm, and anybody that gets in my way and hinders the pursuit of my pleasures or my self-satisfaction or personal fulfillment. It always, eventually, ends up that way.
1: Dr. White, give us an example or two of how Christ has kept this very commandment, you shall not kill, as our substitute in our place.
0: We see Jesus as the ultimate, the decisive expression of life, as the Bible calls him, the Lord of life. He embodies and expresses what this commandment is talking about in every way, in that he lives his own life from the instant of his conception until the moment of his death on Calvary and beyond. He lives his own life always reaching out to those whom society considered to be the outcast, the inconvenient, the costly, the sick, the lepers, the lame, the Samaritan, the publican, and so on and so forth. Jesus never returns hatred for hatred, but always responds in love. He never struck out in anger, although he might justifiably have done so time and time and time again. Imagine what you or I might do, Todd, if we had the unlimited power of God at our fingertips as Jesus did throughout his life. And yet he endured what he did as the innocent victim again and again and again, all the way to the cross, as he is praying, even as he dies in humiliation and agony and pain. He is praying, Father, forgive them, for they know not what they do. Jesus embodies exactly and perfectly what this commandment is all about and what the commandment summons us to do as lovers of life, as defenders of life, as advocates of the weak and the helpless and the hopeless, so that when people in our culture look at us, they will see a pale and inadequate reflection of Jesus, the Lord of life.
1: Before we conclude, Dr. White, I have to say that Our Savior Lutheran Church in Houston, Texas was, and I use this word in all of its fullness, instrumental in the return of issues, etc., to the airwaves. I want to thank you personally, and I want to thank your congregation there in Houston for all that you've done and continue to do for issues, etc.
0: Well, Todd, we are happy to be doing it and consider ourselves participants in a vitally important ministry. And I would say to your listeners, Our Savior in Houston has deliberately included Issues Etc. as a significant part of our outreach ministry. And we regard every dollar that we've committed

0: committed to this ministry is a dollar well spent in the extension of the kingdom of God, the proclamation of the Lord Jesus Christ, the demonstration that our Lord Jesus is not irrelevant to what's going on in the culture, that our historic biblical Lutheran theology is more urgently needed at this moment than at any other moment in history, and issues, etc., is in the forefront of that movement. And I would urge every genuinely Lutheran congregation in our country to join us in that support.
1: Dr. Lawrence White is senior pastor of Our Savior Lutheran Church in Houston, Texas. He's a regular speaker for national pro-life and pro-family organizations. Dr. White, thank you so much.
0: You're very welcome, Todd. God bless.
1: 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Here's the address again, LPR, Box 912, Collinsville, Illinois, 62234. Tomorrow on Issues, Etc., we'll talk about the commandment, you shall not commit adultery. Jesus defines the neighbor from the ground up, from the very bottom up. He says, greater love hath no man than this, that he lay down his life for his friends. And this is precisely what Jesus does. You think about Jesus laying down his life at the cross, and certainly this is where his sacrifice comes to its culmination. But the entire life of Jesus, as Dr. White so well pointed out, the entire life of Jesus from his conception on is to lay down his life for not only those who deemed him friends, but those who deemed him an enemy, those who despised him and rejected him, people like you and me. From his conception on, he lays down his life for us. He heals, he casts out demons, he teaches, he is patient, he is loving, he is kind, he is stern, he corrects, he rebukes, he does all of these things, our Savior, everything you see him doing, as recorded in the Gospels. He is doing for you. He's doing for me. He is laying down his life for us. And he brings that life as a sacrifice to the altar of the cross, and he lays it down for you and for me. And this is why he is hailed as Lord of life. And having been so sacrificed for by our Savior Jesus Christ and forgiven of all our sins, we now can freely lay down our lives for our neighbors. I'm Todd Wilkin. Talk with you again tomorrow, and thanks for listening to Issues, Etc.
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1: 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Welcome back to Issues, Etc. We have this ongoing conversation here on the program on the commandments every day. Another commandment today, you shall not commit adultery. I can tell you one thing, speaking as a man, when I hear this one, my conscience is pricked each and every time. But maybe that's unnecessary. I've been married now for 22 years. We just passed our 22-year mark, and I can honestly say that in those 22 years of marriage, I have been faithful to my wife, at least externally I've been faithful to her. I have never laid a hand on another woman, only to give my mom a hug or one of the old ladies coming out of church, I'll give them a hug. maybe some female friends kind of a thing. But I've kept my nose clean on this one. I really, truly have. It's only by the grace of God, but I've been faithful to my wife. If you were to put a secret camera on me, you wouldn't have caught me doing anything. So am I in the clear? Pastor George Borghardt is our guest. He's associate pastor of St. Mark's Lutheran Church in Conroe, Texas, and he's co-host of Higher Things Radio. George, welcome back.
3: Hey, how's it going, Todd?
1: Well, I don't exactly know how it's going, because if I check my track record by what you could catch on hidden camera, I can honestly say I have not ever been unfaithful to my wife in 22 years. So am I in the clear?
3: Good for you. Now, you're not in the clear, but good for you. Good for you. This commandment, that we lead a sexually pure and decent life, says the Catechism, and what we say and do. Husbands and wives love and honor each other. You got that last part. But has your tongue always been pure? Have your thoughts always been pure?
1: Well, it's not even a question of always. I'd have to put it in the category of pretty much never.
3: Today.
1: I mean, the 2 hours I spend on the air, George, are an exercise in extreme control.
3: Well, that's the daily battle of drowning the old man and all his sinful desires. The new man will rise and live before God in righteousness and purity forever. I love that you guys, you and Jeff, get me on to talk about this commandment, because I don't use the word I just don't use a certain word when teaching on this commandment. The previous guest, man, she was using that word all the time. I try to teach on the sixth commandment without ever saying that word, and hopefully it'll come clear which word I'm talking about, because I think that word belongs, when we're in private with, our beloveds. But, so what issues, et cetera, means to me is that it puts me on the radio to talk about things that I'm not always comfortable with, but I dare to be Lutheran nevertheless and do it.
1: That was interesting. He got a plug in for not only issues, et cetera, but somehow he managed to get Higher Things in there as well. Very clever, George. Okay, so Jesus picks up this commandment as one.
3: Right.
1: He has two that he picks up and reorients, at least to reorient the minds of his hearers. One of his, you shall not kill, but
3: right.
1: Also this one, you shall not commit adultery. What does Jesus have to say about the way that we break this commandment?
3: Oh, he separates it from just the act that you, like you did at the very beginning, checked it off. I haven't done that. Well, that's the thing that we normally do when we justify ourselves before God. Well, I haven't committed murder. I haven't committed adultery. Well, did you hate somebody? Well, then you broke the fifth commandment. Did you look lustfully at someone? Did your thoughts wander? Did you dwell upon how wonderfully blessed that woman was or that man? Well, then you have broken that sixth commandment. It's a thought, it's a word, and it's a deed thing when it comes to the sixth commandment. Our thoughts are stained by our sin, our words are filled with our filth, and our deeds are, they're just dreadful. And not only that, with the sixth commandment, did you help someone and protect someone else from that, doing that outside of the place where the Lord has given for that to be done? Did you help them out? Did you protect them from it? Or did you just kind of wink and nod and say, that's the way people go. First you hook up with somebody, and then you try them out, and all that. Ugh. This commandment, it's one of those that if we could keep this commandment, we could keep them all. If we could keep the first commandment, we could keep them all. We could keep the tenth commandment, we could keep them all. But if we could keep the sixth commandment, we could keep them all. And it all stems from our unbelief, as I get going. It all stems from our unbelief. If we truly believe that we had a Heavenly Father who loved us and cared for us in Christ, we would not look. We wouldn't take that second look. We wouldn't have that wandering thought. We wouldn't use our computers for porn or our eyes for evil. Oh, this commandment does me in.
1: Then let's clear something away right away, and that is, some might mistakenly believe that this commandment, because it uses the term adultery, is strictly speaking only to the married.
3: Right. So I get to do what I want before I get married. That thing, which is reserved for marriage, is reserved. God has given it to us. See, this. I'll back up and use gift language. Gift is much better. Our He has designed us. The Lord, our Heavenly Father, made us to be in relationships, hardwired us to be fruitful and multiply. And all those desires that we have a place, and that place is marriage. What I usually do is I draw a ring on the chalkboard for my catechumens. Inside the ring is everything which belongs between a man and a woman. Outside the ring, well, we get sin. When we behave like we're inside the ring, when we're outside the ring, we call that either fornication or adultery, both of which are sins. The reason why adultery is the catch-all in the commandment is because every Jew was expected, required to be married. Luther says that in the Large Catechism. And so any sort of immorality would occur out in adultery. But that doesn't mean that fornication and other forms of sexual immorality aren't part of this commandment. They most definitely are. Because whenever we treat our bodies as if they belong to ourselves rather than to our Heavenly Father, well, then we're committing adultery. Idolatry, adultery, they go together, they are a tree, you know.
1: Okay, anyway. So what is this? You've raised a question in my mind. There's a place in Scripture where St. Paul says, you know, all these kinds of sins that you could name are committed by a man outside his body, but sexual immorality,
3: right.
1: I think he uses a term there. This is the sin that a man commits against his own body.
3: Yes.
1: What's he talking about?
3: Well, it's against his own humanity. Oh, I just had a revelation today. Whew, light went on. Light shines in my mind every now and again. Somebody flips the switch on, or my Heavenly Father's. This is a sin which is a sin against our own humanity. I want you to consider this. We think that our human nature is where we make mistakes. It's where we sin. I'm only human. To err is human. We forget that that's not the way we were created. We were created by our Heavenly Father, perfect. Pastor, I'm only human. Well, no, your sin is fallen human. You want to know about your humanity, take a look at Jesus. Learn from Jesus what it means to be human. And so when the apostle says, you know, this sin is a sin, when we join with our body was designed, our members, your bodies are members of Christ. Did you not know that? Shall I then take the members of Christ and unite them with a prostitute? Never. Well, in that thing which belongs only in marriage, the two become one. So when you have that one flesh talk, we're not talking about, you know, the songs, you know, the two become one. No, we're talking about what goes on between a man and a woman when they get married. Not with unity candles, not with symbols, but in actual case. And when you do that outside the place where God has given you to do that, you take the body he has given you and use it in a way that it wasn't designed for. And it does damage to our bodies. It just does. The images don't go away. The scars don't leave us. They just don't. And so the apostle says, flee from that. Every other sin a man commits, he commits outside of his body, but the sexual immoral person sins against his own body. And then he nails it where he says, do you not know that your body is a temple for the Holy Spirit? See, the temple for the Holy Spirit is not about drug use. It's not about, that language is not about being athletic. It's about the sixth commandment. Your body was something that was made and then redeemed by God. Honor that maker and redeemer with how you use your body. And that which he did and made in you, those desires that he made and worked in you for the procreation of children, I have three of them, happy with every one of them. If the Lord would give me 10 of them, I would have 10. He's given me three. And he gave me three inside the place where he designed for that to be, in marriage. So, this is something that goes against our humanity. He has given us marriage for this purpose, for that place, for being fruitful and multiplying. It's a gift. It's not icky. That which is done in marriage is pure and holy. It's only when we remove that, twist it, tweak it, objectify it, make it a scratch that we an itch that we scratch, that it becomes evil and twisted and perverted.
1: It's
3: and
1: Tuesday.
3: Senseless, too.
1: Tuesday afternoon, June the 9th, we're talking about the commandment, you shall not commit adultery. I do want to know why he won't use the sex word, but we'll find out on the other side of the break. Our email address, talkback@issuesetc.org. Talkback@issuesetc.org. Our phone number on this Tuesday afternoon, 1-877-623-6943. 877-623-MY-IE. If you'd like to call us or email us anonymously, we'd be happy to honor that as well. 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
1: Mary had a little lamb. How amazing.
2: Answers with Ken Ham, author of the children's rhyme book, A is for Adam.
1: You may be aware that newborn lambs are covered with a densely packed, fine curled wool. And as the newborn moves around and its wool dries, the wool unsprings. It forms a thin layer of curly wool. In fact, it's spring-like. It traps air and forms an insulating blanket. Now the new wool begins to grow immediately, but it's never as dense and finely curled as the wool at birth. The wool is also rich in the natural oil called lanolin, which waterproofs it and adds to its insulation. You see, God provides a pre-planned cover for the lambs. And in cold, wet weather, with no shelter in the fields, the lamb knows it can take refuge from the elements next to an adult sheep. Somebody somewhere thought about this and wrote the nursery rhyme about Mary's little lamb and its fleece. All of this design required a designer, the creator God of Genesis, who sent his son to die on a cross. He was our sacrificial lamb.
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0: Welcome back. We're talking about the commandment, you shall not commit adultery. 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Pastor George Borghardt is our guest. George, okay.
1: I was just jamming to Brittany.
0: Oh, you were having some fun with that. That's good.
1: Yeah.
0: That's good. That's why we have it there, just to amuse our guests on the way in and out of those breaks. Let's talk about pornography, because 20 years ago, it would not have been a subject that was even mentioned in Christian circles very often, except, you know, to protest the brown paper wrapper stores or something like that. But now it's all the rage in conversation. But there are those who would say one of two things. Either it's harmless. It's just images. Deal with that one first. And then the person who says, hey, it's better than going out and actually performing the act with someone.
1: Oh,
0: first one first.
1: It's not harmless. It places us into a world outside of where God is our Heavenly Father, and it gives us imagery and I'll just say imagery that they stimulate us. But they harm us. It affects our relationships. It affects our intimacy. I don't know how many young or older folks that have come in and said, Pastor, I have a problem with this particular sin, and it's pornography, that it's affecting their relationship. It affects their intimacy. It affects their ability to be intimate with their spouses, with their beloveds, and it's something that doesn't go away. So the idea that it's harmless is, well, not helpful. The idea that it's better than going out and messing around with the prostitute, while humanly speaking, yes, your Heavenly Father doesn't play that game. He gave you your body to be used and loved. To be given to. He gave you your body to be given to your spouse. Your body. I said earlier that your body was the Lord's, but your body is not your own. The husband's body is not his body. It's his wife's. The wife's body is not her body. It's her husband's. That's 1 Corinthians again. And so your body is not your own. All right, your body was bought by the Lord and then given to you to be given to your spouse. And so that's just not the place where you are to be using that which was given to you. The place where he gave for that to be done is in the estate of marriage. Ah, and then it's perfect and holy and without spot or blemish. You see, the thing we should talk about when it comes to the sixth commandment is to step and look at Jesus and his bride. Jesus' bride is the church. That's when Paul starts talking about how wives and husbands go at it in Ephesians 5, he's really talking about the relationship between Christ and his bride, the church. Husbands, love your wives as Christ loved the church, gave himself up for her, that he might present her to himself holy and pure, without spot or any sort of blemish. So you just see our Heavenly Father receiving the bride of Christ and Jesus, saying, this is my bride. She's holy and pure without any sort of wrinkle or anything, which is the opposite of the way we treat women today. You know, where we find fault with them or add to them in some sort of way, or as the previous wonderful lady said, objectify them. Or they objectify themselves because they're so desiring to be loved, as they were made to be loved. And so let's take a look at Jesus and his bride, the church, and how he goes about loving his bride, washing her sins away, loving her, caring for her, giving up his life for her. That's why I always tell the girls, if that boy wants that from you, there's two different that's there, but if that boy wants that from you, then ask him whether he'll give up his life for you. And if he'll give up his life for you, then he can wait for marriage. If he won't give up his life for you, if he's the one that's going to throw you under the bus or push you forward and say, shoot her first, well, then he's not worthy of your hand. God will give you somebody worthy of your hand. And to the boys, I say, why would you turn her into an object? Like they said, like your car, but I say like your iPod or iPhone or your computer. This is a person for whom Christ died. You're going to love her as Christ loved the church. When Jesus loves the church, he loves her. He gives his life for her. Step in front of the bullets for her, boys. And that means you can wait until the place where the Lord gives you for that to go on.
0: What about the use of coarse sexual language? Or it's usually, I mean, if you turn on the sitcoms any night of the week, it's going to be a string of sexual jokes, which we find especially funny. I mean, we really do, if we're honest with ourselves.
1: We love things which push the line and draw the line right next to adultery, and we push our feet ever so closely. We flirt with the sin. We love to flirt with sin. See how close we can get. So the next question is, well, is that a sin, Pastor? When I do that, is it a sin? Is that yes. Yes. Because if you truly hate evil, you don't come anywhere near it. It's because you don't believe that you have a heavenly Father who loves you and gave up his Son for you that you want to escape that close to it. And so we justify ourselves with our language and our jokes. The apostle says, don't even let that language be near the saints. It shouldn't even be around them. But yet we love our jokes, and they're somehow less than the sixth commandment, you know, full-blown adultery. And humanly speaking, they are, but yet not to our heavenly Father, who desires to save us. It's all part of our fallen humanity. We weren't designed for those jokes. We weren't designed for these sins. We were built to be in relationship with one another in a specific place. A man shall leave his father and mother and be united to his wife, and the two become one flesh. You know, there's that part right after creation where Adam kind of like either says a poem to his wife. He says, this is now bone of my bone and flesh of my flesh. She shall be called woman, for she was taken from a man. Ah, I'll leave my mom and dad and cleave to my wife and my, you know, the two will become one flesh. Well, he says that poem. It's not until the fall that he throws her under the bus. That woman, the one you gave me, God, you're the problem, she's the problem. That sin and that sort of thing, objectifying the whole thing, comes into play. But in the beginning, and that's where Jesus goes, when he talks about the sixth commandment, he goes back to the beginning. Adam was singing to his bride Eve, and Eve was receiving it as a gift from the Lord.
0: Oh, there are those who have observed the church's stance on matters sexual for a long time, and the church has wrongly gained the reputation of being prudish and unwilling to discuss sex and making it a foreboding subject. And many Christians even buy into this myth. Lately, we've had some prominent, not so prominent Christian preachers decide that what we really need to be doing is bringing God into the bedroom or bringing the bedroom into church or something like that. So they've done entire sermon series, I'm sure you've heard about them, on sex, and they've talked about having the best sex ever, and they've talked about 40 days of sex, or how many days of sex they think they can sustain, and all of these things. And not only do they're killing two birds with one stone, they think. They're being really, really relevant, they think. And they're also, they would say, putting sex back where God intends it to be and letting God kind of tell us how to do it. Though their words, not mine. What do you make of all this?
1: I leave a marriage bed pure and undefiled. I don't use that word, the one that I keep not using, because I want to make a point to make sure that when I talk about that, I talk about marriage. So that when I replace that word, the one that we're so used to hearing when it comes to this subject, and the one we hear all the time, with that which belongs in marriage. I do that for young people. I do that for people. For the youth, it becomes a joke, because pastor won't say that word. But I hope it's used as a teaching device in order to understand that belongs in marriage. The playing games with that and drawing attention to that, it just seems like marketing. I would rather talk about Christ and his bride, the church. We'll find out what it means to be husbands and wives from him. There's nobody who can be less crass than me, I mean, I was in premarital counseling with my wife. The first question that comes out of the pastor's mouth usually is, you know, well, you've done premarital counseling. Pastor Wilkin, it's well, why do you guys want to be married? And my wife gave great answers about how much she loved me and how wonderful I was. Yeah, blinders. It was great. I had her so fooled. She loved me and she cares for me and all that. And he looks at me and he says, well, what about you? And I said, it's been 2.5 years of dating. She's a beautiful woman, and I think it's about time for us to. And my wife hit me so hard, it still hurts. So I can be crass, too. It's just there that belongs specifically. And I'm not being a prude. I'm just saying that belongs specifically between a man and a woman.
0: Let's take a break right here. We're talking about the commandment, you shall not commit adultery. Pastor George Borghardt is our guest. Our Issues Etc. book of the month for June is the Lutheran Study Bible from Concordia Publishing House. 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When we come back, how did Christ fulfill this commandment in our place? You shall not commit adultery.

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0: Thanks to the following congregations for standing with us by joining the Issues Etc. 300. 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

0: Welcome back to Issues, Etc. 10 more minutes on the commandment, you shall not commit adultery. Pastor George Borghardt is our guest, associate pastor of St. Mark's Lutheran Church in Conroe, Texas, co-host of Higher Things Radio. 1-877-623-MY-IE or talk back at issuesetc.org. What do you say to someone who is really struggling with this one? You mentioned a little bit before about some of these sins associated, but someone who says, this is the sexual sins are besetting me, and my conscience is constantly troubling me over sins of this nature.
1: I would first tell him that they were forgiven. He has redeemed you, a lost and condemned person, purchased and won you from all your sins, especially that one. Your death and the power of the devil, not with gold or silver, but with holy precious blood and innocent suffering and death. It's going to be the goodness of God which draws us out of this, not self-control. You're fighting against yourself if you think that you can build up enough steam to overcome these temptations. The way out of this is the gospel. The way out of this is to understand that, okay, this is a gift from God, but it belongs in a certain place. So we flee from immorality. We would run from an Ole Miss fan. I would just run away. I'm an LSU fan. I run away from Ole Miss fans. I would flee from immorality. In all seriousness, flee. We're back to prudence. You said it in your an hour ago when you were talking about abortion. You were talking about godly sort of intellect and godly sense. When the Proverbs talk about this sin, they talk about this sin being one in which we lack sense. Because if we were to sit down and think about what we're doing, we would say, okay, I'm going to make a list of things that are good about this and a list of things that are bad about this. Well, when it comes to adultery, the list of bad is, like, huge. And then our flesh draws us in. So the answer is to flee to the gospel. It's more Jesus. It's to understand that we've been forgiven. It's to pray to God for mercy. It's to change our... I mean, then we can do what the world says, you know, what the... what doctors say and stuff like that, which is to avoid being our free time, and the Proverbs talk about that too. Make use of our time in godly ways to, as the Scriptures say, redeem our time because the days are short. Or as St. Paul says, to grab every thought and make it captive to Christ. All of those things, though, around, in, with, and I guess under, the Lord's gifts, His Word, His remembering our baptism, more and more of His sacrament, fleeing to the place where that sin makes us so guilty that we don't want to go. Have you ever noticed that, Todd? That sin makes us so guilty we don't want to go to church. We're ashamed. Where church is the very cure. And not just church in and of itself, but the gifts that are given in church, which enliven, sanctify, which do for us what Christ does for His bride, washes her sins away, calls her holy, and says, mine. That's what I say to people who are struggling with that sin.
0: Did Christ ever commit adultery? We tend to think of Christ as asexual.
1: He was tempted in every way that we were, yet He didn't fall into sin. So He was tempted, as we are, with every sin that we can think of, including the ones that Jeff said just to kind of rattle me before I even came on, the sins that we don't talk about in public, the sins that we do by ourselves, the sins that we do with others. He was tempted with all of those, yet He did not sin. What is interesting is how He, now, better than that, is how He dealt with that sin. The woman is caught in adultery. In the very act, the text says, they drag her before Him. He's writing something in the ground. They throw Him down. Now, I don't know where the guy is in all of this. Do you ever know where the guy is, Todd? Because it takes two. Well, he got off scot-free. They drag her there, throw her before. Law says to stone her. His response is to say, let he who is without sin, he among you who is without sin, cast the first stone. And who left first? Do you remember?
0: It's the older ones.
1: The older ones, the guys like me. They go, oh, yeah, I remember this. And they drop their stones, and then soon they're all gone. And he's there with the lady, and he looks up and he says, woman, where are your accusers? And he doesn't judge her. He says, he forgives her. Go and sin no more. You're free, which is the way, which is the biggest cure for these the sins of the sixth commandment, is confession and absolution, coming clean about what your fallen humanity has done. Your fallen humanity has betrayed you, and you've done the thing which you could not believe that you did, and you confess it. Confess it to your pastor, confess it to your friends, confess it to someone, and hear the Lord's absolution. That's and then be free, freed from that, because that's slavery. You were a slave, not a slave anymore. You have been redeemed. Redeemed your body too by the blood of the Lamb.
0: So Jesus knows what it is to be tempted to the lust of the eyes?
1: Yes. Knows what it is to be tempted in the body. Knows what it is to be tempted with the tongue. Knows what it is to every sin. And for all of those sins, he did not succumb, not even once. Instead, he paid the price for all the times in which we have failed to have a pure tongue, have a pure heart, have a pure mind, have a pure body. That's what goes on the cross, where he dies for all our sin, not a one of them left out, especially the one that we are trying to cover up, kind of like a cat does his poo in the cat box. That's the sin that needs to come out and be confessed and then forgiven.
0: Pastor George Borghardt is associate pastor at St. Mark's Lutheran Church in Conroe, Texas. He's co-host of Higher Things Radio. Thank you very much for being our guest.
1: You guys rock.
0: Thanks. That's nice. I wouldn't have said it in those terms, but I will do our best. We certainly will. Folks, we just heard from a listener today in Las Vegas who's requesting at his church's voters meeting tonight, this very night, that his congregation join the Issues Etc. 300. 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It's $1,000 a year in your congregation's annual budget. 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You'll find the flyer there that explains everything about the Issues Etc. 300. Tomorrow on the program, Pastor Matt Harrison of LCMS World Relief will be our guest. He's going to join us here in the studio. We're going to talk about the commandment, you shall not steal. Another one of those commandments that people will remember if they remember any of the Ten Commandments. That's tomorrow on Issues Etc. The problem with this commandment is it gets personal. All of them do, but this one strikes really at the very core of who we are as created beings. We are created in this body, and this body is built by God with an entire mechanism oriented toward procreation. When he gave the command, be fruitful and multiply, fill the earth and subdue it, that command built into us, hardwired into us, even as fallen creatures, the impulse to procreate. That's how we might think of it biblically. The biologist is going to tell you that it's simply a desire to reproduce. So much of our lives is oriented around this. It permeates our humor, our music, movies, stories, books. More than half the books that have been written, if you took this element of our existence as human beings out of the equation, they wouldn't have been written. Movies wouldn't be made. Songs wouldn't be written or sung. I think we can fairly say, if we just look objectively at the human species, it's a big part of who we are. But it isn't who we are in its essence. It's a gift of God given to us, one that's intended to be enjoyed. And he gave us, along with that gift, the very means by which it is to be enjoyed, properly used, and received. Marriage. The two go together. And you know, within the bonds of marriage, and when we talk about the bonds of marriage, we're not talking about some sort of a sterile agreement between two people. We're talking about another gift of God that he gave already at the beginning to our first parents. Within the bonds of marriage, all the songs that are written and the movies that are watched and the books that have been written all take on a different cast, don't they? Then we can enjoy this thing as the good gift it is. It's written into us, it's hardwired into us, and it's a gift of God within marriage. I'm Todd Wilkin. Talk with you again tomorrow, and thanks for listening to Issues Etc.
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5: If Dr. Tiller is not here to serve a woman's right to choose, who will be here to do it?
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7: It is not something to rejoice in when someone is killed, even if he or she is an abortionist.
8: Southern Illinois truck drivers who love Issues, etc.
0: Now, this is one of those commandments that we instinctively know is wrong, not when we commit the crimes that are associated with it, but generally when they're committed against us. We consider it an affront of the first order when someone takes something that belongs to us. Now, when we're young, we think everything belongs to us. A toddler begins immediately to claim possession of everything in the world around him. The word is mine. And if mom or dad, it really makes no difference. Their most beloved friend takes it away. Then the screaming begins. You took what is mine. And the commandment says, you shall not steal. It seems to be written on our hearts. Now, we give ourselves more of a pass when it comes to our violations of this commandment, but it is still considered to be a crime, even in civil society. Although there are certain degrees of stealing in our civil society. Greetings and welcome to Issues Etc. I'm Todd Wilkin. Thanks for tuning us in. We're coming to you live this Wednesday afternoon. It's June the 10th. If you have a question or a comment on the commandment, you shall not steal, give us a call or send us an email, 1-877-623-MY-IE, 877-623-6943. That email address, talkback@issuesetc.org. Joining us for this entire hour to talk about the commandment, you shall not steal, Pastor Matt Harrison, Executive Director of LCMS World Relief and Human Care and author of the book, Christ Have Mercy, How to Put Your Faith into Action. He joins us here right here in the studio. Matt, welcome back.
9: Hi, Todd. Great to be back in the studio.
0: The civil laws with regard to theft and stealing, have a whole spectrum of things. If I take a paperclip or a pen from the office, I might get reprimanded by my supervisor, or I might not. I won't go to jail. If I swindle an old woman out of her life's savings, I will go to jail. You got Bernie Madoff on the one end of this spectrum, and then the average Joe who just takes staples home because his stapler is empty at his home office. And civil society says one is stealing, yes, technically, but you won't be punished for it. The other one is really stealing, and you're going to be in jail for the rest of your life. Does this commandment have any recognize any of that spectrum there?
9: Well, yes and no. What the commandment wants to do is reveal the heart. Now, the commandments make contact with the human reason and the natural understanding of God and the law, which is inborn in all of us. And the law is all about measuring things. Everything is measured by the law. And so there are some things which we regard as worse than other things. And in order to exist and operate as a society, we measure things. And we measure the severity of crime and punish crime appropriately. On the other hand, with God's word, the point is to make sure that we know what is going on in the heart of man. That is, these evil and apparently even harmless acts come from a corrupt heart. So Jesus, in, for instance, the Sermon on the Mount, will say, he who looks at a woman lustfully has already committed adultery with her in his heart. Now, there's virtually nobody, I suspect nobody, who can actually follow that command. So therefore, Jesus wants to reveal the heart for what it is. The law accuses and damns.
0: Does the same apply to this commandment? What is being revealed if the command against lust of the eyes reveals my sinful desire to have what isn't mine in terms of a sexual encounter with a woman other than my wife or something like that? What does this command reveal in the sinful heart?
9: I think this command reveals probably disrespect as much as anything in one part of it, fourth commandment, that is for rules that have been imposed by others or people we're working for and making sure others prosper, do unto others as you would have others do unto yourself. But even more significantly, I think it talks to one's lack of contentment in one's circumstances in life. So Jesus says, don't worry about your life. Look at the birds of the air. Look at the lilies of the field. Aren't they clothed in more splendor than Solomon? And yet, you know, the flowers wither and we throw them into the fire tomorrow and the bird falls from the air and nobody even takes notice of it. Jesus is saying, I care for you. God cares for you. There's no reason for you to think you need to steal something to improve your situation in life.
0: Well, you kind of raised this question about the man who steals to feed his family. And he's going to say to himself, it's a Robin Hood kind of a thing on an individual basis. Isn't there some famous prayer of some church father, you know, that don't give me so much that I forsake the faith, but don't make me so poor that I don't have to steal in order to provide for myself or my family. Someone would say, look, that wouldn't be stealing for a man to do good for his family, to take something that doesn't belong to him.
9: Well, there are many cases in life where we're faced with no choice but to sin. There's simply no choice but to sin. Talked about an ethics class where in order for a train that was heading to a bridge and the bridge was a drawbridge left open and a man, in order to prevent the death of 100 people on the train, had to commit suicide by saving the train. Now, it's wrong to put yourself in a situation where you're killed, but in that situation, it's a noble act. We would think of it as a noble act. But there are some circumstances in life where you simply have no choice but to do something that is awful. So, but those hard cases don't determine how we carry out our lives.
0: Okay, so hard cases shouldn't be our primary source of interpreting this particular commandment. Does this commandment enshrine private property in the words of Holy Writ?
9: Well, absolutely. Thou shalt not steal presupposes that there are things to steal. The Bible throughout talks positively about personal possessions, about work, about also gaining possessions and wealth. The negative side, of course, is that we take delight in those possessions beyond what God would have us do. We trust in those possessions. We look to them for our solace for tomorrow. We become, the Bible mentions, you know, the issues of sexuality are always before us, and Christians love to talk about them. But where Paul mentions porneia, sexual sin, he also in the lists of sins and infractions often mentions stealing or pleonexia, the discontent which makes me want what isn't mine. And so this commandment gets at the reality that we are sinful in this life. It's unavoidable, and we need to simply repent of all of our daily discontent, turn to Christ daily, pray, Lord, forgive me, help me to use my possessions well, and give me joy in my work and what I have.
0: Well, that's the other side of this. I mentioned at the open the toddler who, without any instruction to do so, begins staking claim on all the objects around him. I know you have kids, and they all did this when they were little. Ours did, too. The first words you learn often, without even being taught, is mine. And then immediately, the toddler, after having staked the claim, will want to protect all this stuff.
9: Yeah, I still do it. When I come home sometimes, and one of my teenagers is sitting in my favorite chair, I just look at him and say, mine. But they're starting to just sit there anyway.
0: So that is the seems to be the impulse that is operating on the other side of the coin here, which is this desire to possess things so that these things somehow fulfill us. And if this commandment also has in it the proper use of the things that God has given us, how does this commandment address, I guess, what we could call, for lack of a better word, selfishness?
9: It damns it. I mean, it absolutely damns the thought and the spirit, the human inclination behind the act. Most of the time, people think that sin is merely some individual isolated activity, and it certainly is activity. It certainly is individual actions. But the point of the law is to show us our sin and say, no one is righteous, no, not one. These commandments, every one of them, damns the whole life. And there's something very comforting about this, ironically, because if the whole thing is condemned, the whole thing also by Christ has been paid for, taken care of, and I'm free to live

0: with me. I can't do anything to avoid it. The good that I would, I do not. That which I do not want, I keep on doing. Oh, wretched man that I am. So what do? Cling to Christ and live. And admit it. Yes, I've got bad motivations and sins mixed in with everything I do. Oh, thanks be to God for Christ.
1: When we come back, we're going to continue our conversation with Pastor Matt Harrison on the commandment, you shall not steal. Possessions are, the old saying is, a man who possesses little is little possessed. And I've discovered I have a hard time getting to the point where St. Paul says I can be content regardless of how much I have. We'll be right back.

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0: From Japan to Oslo, Norway, here is Simon. 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
0: Thank you very much. 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

0: Welcome back to Issues Etc. We're talking about the commandment, you shall not steal. Pastor Matt Harrison is our guest. What does Issues Etc. mean to you? We ask that question, but we really want an answer from you, especially before our anniversary, our one-year anniversary of returning to the air on June the 30th. This month, the very end of this month, what does Issues Etc. mean to you? And we've given you a means of answering that question. Just call our comment line, our listener comment line, 618-223-8384, any time of day or night, and tell us, what does Issues Etc. mean to you? 618-223-8384. Our listener comment line. Matt, when I first left graduate school, seminary, and took my first call into the parish, I made squat. And I mean, even by any measurement, I made very little money. But I was a happy pastor. I had a congregation that took good care of me, and they did what they were able to do. Now I make enough so that I'm, for the first time in my life, not living from paycheck to paycheck. But Matt, I worry more now about my possessions, my money, my future, all of those things than I ever did when there really, really wasn't enough to go around. What's going on?
1: I can say the same thing about my own life. I remember serving in a rural parish in a small town and making virtually nothing. I did buy for... About $4,800, I bought a 92 Lincoln Town Car, so I live, I,

0: drove like a king anyway. Had 94,000 miles on it. And then the second parish was an inner city parish. And I remember the same reality. I realized this, I think it's a continual realization. I think it, going through the process of different weaknesses at stages of life is preparing us for eternity. I think it's within God's divine plan to prepare us and to cause us to repent. Luther's Katie was saying to him one time, you're blowing all this money. And Luther said, look, Katie, the hand is made with holes between the fingers, so money falls out easily. And Luther was always taking care of a whole raft of people around his house. He said that the sins of youth are sexual sins. The sins of old people are stinginess. They want to hold on to that money. I think the important thing is that we realize that we are worriers. And, you know, the great blessing of passing through life and going through difficulties, increasingly challenging situations, having more responsibility and going through ever more knotty and difficult problems, facing the death of friends and parents and everybody else, that's how the Lord teaches us to turn to Him right in the midst of it all. So I think even, you know, Luther says, even the crosses we bear, which are our own sins in repentance, drive us to Jesus.
1: So is it a sin for me to worry?
0: Of course it is. A great, huge sin. Most people think, well, it's a real sin if you went out and paid for a prostitute, or you went out and cheated on your taxes, or you had some public issue that was a horrible sin. These second table sins, you know, fourth commandment through 10th commandment. The real big sins are the first table sins, especially the first one. You shall have no other gods. It is fundamentally a breaking of the seventh commandment. Anxiety, which causes me to want something or take something that somebody else has, is a grand first commandment sin. It is to think that to do well in life, to be content, to have what I need, I must make something else my God. I got to have it. And so, yes, I mean, that's the whole point of the Sermon on the Mount. You look at the Sermon on the Mount, and you can't follow that stuff. The whole point is to strike you so hard that you realize it's impossible. No chance. So what is my hope? The one who did follow it.
1: I am shamed. You and I have some mutual acquaintances and friends who are among the most generous people I've ever met in my life. We don't name names. But people who are generous beyond my ability to understand, in material ways and other ways as well. And they simply wait to be asked, and when they're asked, they give more than they're even asked. And I'm shamed when I deal with people like this, because I'm not an old man yet, but stinginess is part of who I am already. I want to keep it. And even if I do write the check, Matt, I have to force myself to write that check. Consciously force myself to do it every single time.
0: I tell you, it's really great knowing these people. I remember a guy in Michigan who told me not too long ago. He said, Pastor, I gotta get rid of this money. I shovel it out, and more comes in behind it, more than I can ever imagine. The more I shovel out, the more God fills it up. And these people have learned this over a lifetime of, most of the time, very hard work, really quite modest living in most cases, and generosity. And I'm 47, and I was just thinking, in kind of thinking about what I'd say here today, I've been learning this in little ways lately. I just see that, you know, the more the Lord blesses each of us, blesses me in my life at midpoint in career, having more things does not make one ultimately content and happy. Finding increased joy in giving, and giving in financial ways but other ways, and then to see that the Lord just piles on more blessings after it is just an amazing, amazingly humbling thing. And that's exactly what Paul tells the Corinthians in 2 Corinthians asking for them to give for the collection for the poor in Jerusalem. The Lord is able to make you abound in every good work for all things always.
1: We cannot read this commandment, you shall not steal, and what it has to say about possessions and worry and all the things we've been talking about so far outside the context of who we are as 21st century affluent Americans living in the West, living with freedom, living with protection, living in safety, all of these things. You've seen people living in parts of the world where none of those things prevail, where the world is, by our standards, if I were to look out my window and see it, a living hell for almost everybody there. What insight have you gained into this subject we've been discussing here when you see people who live in a world that I would last a day and then I'd be dead?
0: Well, there are two insights. The one is nobody is too poor to be a rogue.
1: What do you mean by that?
0: Well,
1: poverty isn't a virtue.
0: Poverty is no virtue. And Luther had the greatest insight on this. He interpreted, blessed are the poor. I think Matthew's gospel says poor, and maybe Luke says the poor in spirit. Luther said this is a spiritual poverty, and that wealth in and of itself is by no means sinful, although he rails against the wealthy who are stingy and don't share. But nobody is too poor to steal, break the law, act in a deceptive way, and there's no virtue. There's no sort of innate divine virtue in poverty. No, there isn't. And the more I've had a chance to work with people in very challenging situations all over the world, the more clear that is. By the same token, many people in the most modest circumstances, often, very often, reaching out. I was in South America just a couple weeks ago with this deaconess conference. Many people with very modest means reaching out in love in their communities, sharing what they have, helping the weakest and the neediest. It's an amazing, wonderful blessing, and it shames me, into thinking, look what we have. Look at the standard of living we have in the United States compared to most of the world. We are fabulously, 99% of us are fabulously wealthy compared to two-thirds of the rest of the world, or three-fourths. So those are a couple of insights that have struck me as I've traveled around the world.
1: You've seen all these third world countries, you've met the victims of tsunamis, hurricanes, terrorist attacks. Do these experiences, have they given you a new perspective on that commandment with about a minute here?
0: Yeah, I think when we think about stealing, we're often thinking about something we've done to the neighbor or not stealing. And the commandment does put up a wall, a fence around our neighbor and possessions, and that's right. But it really speaks to me and what's going on inside of me. I am freed in Christ to live for Christ and to be free of compulsions and desires that are not healthy, and yet I have them all the time. I'm forgiven of them. And I'm free to live outside myself in other people.
1: That's what I want to talk about on the other side of the break, because the flip side of this commandment is not necessarily refraining from taking what doesn't belong to you. That certainly is a part of it. But Matt has raised this idea of living outside oneself in the neighbor, something harder to do than simply not steal. I'm Todd Wilkin. This is Issues Etc. Live this Wednesday afternoon, the 10th of June. We're talking about the commandment, you shall not steal. Pastor Matt Harrison is our guest. You can join us as well, 1-877-623-6943, 877-623-MYIE, or email your questions to us on the commandment, you shall not steal. Talk back at issuesetc.org.

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1: Mimicry, is this intelligent decision?
2: Answers with Ken Ham, one of the builders of the large Creation Museum and Planetarium near Cincinnati, Ohio.
1: Well, mimicry describes animals or plants that look like one another. An example given recently on a nature program on television is why a milk snake looks so much like a coral snake. You see, secular scientists who study mimicry, well, they claim these animals and plants actually choose to look similar to another so they can survive. In other words, somewhere in time, a milk snake knowingly passed on those genes that controlled its color and pattern, which would make it look like a coral snake. I wonder if they really know how ridiculous that sounds. These are the same scientists who tell us that no intelligence is involved with the creation of life, yet they say that animals must have had the intelligence to mimic other creatures. You know, it's amazing. Mimicry can easily be explained by God's word. The Creator made everything in the beginning, and He created it all for His pleasure. Just as an artist can use several variations of the pattern or theme in his artwork, well, God used a number of similar patterns in His creation.
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0: Welcome back. I'm Todd Wilkin. This is Issues Etc. Pastor Matt Harrison is our guest here in the studio this afternoon, Wednesday, June the 10th. We're talking about the commandment, you shall not steal, 1-877-623-6943, or talk back at issuesetc.org. On the phone from St. Charles, Missouri, here's Kathy. Hi, Kathy.
1: Hi, yeah, thank you. And I really am enjoying your conversation with Pastor Harrison. And I think this is a good question to direct to him because he would have a good insight on this. As you know, Todd, we have a son with special needs. And I think in churches, people can say, we to themselves and feel kind of good about themselves that they don't take things of their neighbors. I also look at the Fifth Commandment and they think they don't murder. But they also don't help and support their neighbor in every physical need, or they don't help to improve and protect their neighbor's possessions and income. In regards with my son with special needs and just the special needs community in this country, is that so many people with special needs need help to adapt their homes for the person who is disabled, or they need help with some care issues. So that would, you know, be, you know, the support in every physical need. The church just is not dealing with this issue and not meeting these needs. So these individuals do turn to the state to get the help. And the state system, while it is there to give some help, it's a very hard system. And for our situation, we've had to give up custody of our son to get help. And we just had some issues with this in church. One church did meet some of the protect and improve our possessions and income in the explanation of the seventh commandment, but no one would help us with his care.
0: Kathy, thank you very much. And your situation continues to be in our prayers as well. Matt, your thoughts on Kathy's situation?
2: Well, I would say, I'm sorry to hear that, Kathy. You know, the church since World War II, I think, ceased to be the locus of care for the poor, the weak, the needy, the infirm, as they used to be called in Dr. Walther's pastoral theology. And then what happened in the Lutheran Church Missouri Synod, for instance, and probably in many more conservative denominations, is that there became such an interest in social activism in the 60s that when you had the reaction against that, like you did in the Missouri Synod, people began to think that that's really caring for people in need is really not the realm the church should be involved with. That's what liberal people do or liberal churches do, not those that confess confessions and the inerrancy of the Bible and those kind of things. And so what happened is the church really, really had turned away from being a locus of care for the needy. I look at 2 Peter 4. I was thinking about it when you spoke. He talks about suffering for being Christians, and then he goes on to say, but let none of you suffer as a murderer or a thief or an evildoer or as a meddler. Yet if anyone suffers as a Christian, let him not be ashamed, but let him glorify God in the name. For this is time for judgment to begin in the household of God. And then he also says, if you were such things, go to work and then share what you have with those who have kreion, which is a great word in Acts 6, have needs. Be industrious, work, and share with the needy. This is the great task of the church. Now, a lot of people out there are saying, well, we can't do that. We're a small congregation. We don't have any money, et cetera, et cetera. Well, two things. The main reason for giving money in the New Testament is to care for the needy. And so people who care for the needy actually find that others like to give money for that cause. And secondarily, and I think our caller will agree with this, more than anything is somebody, no matter how much you can help or not help, somebody reaching out and saying, we care about you. We don't know what we can do, but we want to care about you, and I care for your situation. Is there something we can do? Tell me about your situation. Just expressing that love. The Lord uses that in such extraordinary ways, and I see that in my job day after day after day after day.
0: Don in Kansas emails us. He says, we have people who steal and can do it in a legal way. People today spend far more money than they make. When they get into difficulty, they just take out bankruptcy. They don't have to pay for what they have. They buy new furniture, fix up their house, owe educational loans, run up credit card bills, and then they file for bankruptcy. Then they don't have to pay for anything, and they seem to have no shame over it. Now, there are certainly people, especially a lot in our country today, who find themselves in bankruptcy through no real fault of their own. But then there are those who do live this way.
2: That's right. Well, forgive me. Luther says, with one rogue, the Lord does away with another. So with 20% interest rates on credit cards, he attacks another person who refuses to pay. So Luther also says in the Large Catechism, if all thieves who did not want to be known as thieves were to be hanged on the gallows, the world would soon be devastated. There would be a lack of both executioners and gallows.
0: Okay, the guy who's...
2: The big problem with that is it's not the way the Lord has determined that we can live a healthy and joyous life. It's a horrible thing. And there are a number of nonprofits to help individuals get out of those situations. And we've got a financial system that encourages credit everywhere. Everybody's got credit death. Debt death. The number of people that have huge credit challenges is tremendous, and it's no way to live.
0: Is it a sin there are some few who would say that it is borderline sinful to live not just in that kind of dissolute way financially, but to owe anyone anything. They say Christians ought to, above all, more than all people, live kind of on a cash basis. If you don't have it, don't spend it. If you can't afford it, you can't buy it.
2: I would say it's a matter of freedom. So I think if somebody doesn't want to live or wants to live on a cash basis, that's great. I don't. I mean, I owe money on my house. I owe money on a couple of cars yet for another 16 months. It's part of our system. I'm paying what I think is a decent rate of interest, a very fair rate of interest for the money used. I get great benefits to my family, and I'm paying my debts. And that's the way our system works. There is no inherent sin in that kind of arrangement.
0: I think it was Warren Buffett who made a lot of money and then decided that he wasn't going to give most of it to his kids. I don't know where he gave it to. It doesn't really make any difference. But he didn't leave it to his kids, and his kids felt entitled to dad's money. I'm sure that there are going to be lawsuits for a century following that. Do we have an obligation, and it's almost built into the American dream, that what we make, what we accumulate in this life ought to go to our children, ought to be left to them?
2: I think that in and of itself is also a matter of freedom. In some cases, somebody makes a large amount of money and sees a family living with all those benefits, and I haven't read what Buffett's thoughts are, but here's a guy who comes from nothing, lives in a very modest house in Omaha, and wants his kids to have to make it on their own in life. And I don't think there's anything wrong with that. My dad, on the other hand, my grandparents had nothing to give my dad. He came from nothing. I mean, not having 10 cents from his parents. And he has treated his children very generously and kindly. Not that his parents didn't. It was just a different circumstance. So I think the issue is to be wise, to be thoughtful, to confess your sins, and know that nothing you do, whether it be shower your children with millions or not give them a dime because you want them to rise up by their own strength, nothing you do will be absent sin. Sin is shot through it all. So you make your decisions and pray, Lord, forgive me my sins and live.
0: You said before that there's no virtue in poverty.
2: No.
0: Is there a dollar amount above which it is sinful to have? I'm thinking about the people, and this is also part of our American psyche. It's okay to be rich. It's okay to prosper, but within reason. Those who make obscene amounts of money, we even use that term, obscene amounts of money, CEOs and whatnot, mm-hmm. They're doing something wrong, especially when the worker's on the line or something, or making 1/100th of what they make.
2: Now, you're just really going to try to push me to the edges of my Republican sentiments here.
0: Yes, I am.
2: John.
0: Yeah.
2: It's a difficult question to answer for me in one sense, because Luther rails on those whom he believed to have abused the system, especially with interest. But Luther was living on the verge of a capitalist society, and he believed that economies should be locally based and that there shouldn't be trade and usury. We live in a worldwide economy. And he also didn't believe in the market setting the price. He believed in price controls. I'm rather a free marketer. I think no matter where one is, one can abuse the system. And the government has responsibilities to make sure that we don't have monopolies that destroy all competition and destroy entire markets with necessary regulation. It has to happen. But fundamentally, I do not believe there's a set amount beyond which you could say this is sinful, because I've seen people literally with nothing act in horribly despicable ways, just like somebody with billions.
0: We'll be right back.

0: Would you like to support the worldwide outreach of Issues Etc. by making a regular, monthly, tax-deductible gift? 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

0: 10 minutes left for your thoughts on the commandment, you shall not kill. Pastor Matt Harrison is our guest. 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Our call-in number, 1-877-623-MYIE. Pastor Matt Harrison is Executive Director of LCMS World Relief and Human Care, and he's author of the book, Christ Have Mercy, How to Put Your Faith into Action. Tell us a little bit about Christ Have Mercy.
1: I was approached a couple of years ago to write kind of a theology of mercy for Concordia Publishing House, which was also meant to invite people into what the Bible has to say about the church caring for the needy with stories and things that I've seen around the world, and so that's what I did. So the whole book is sort of based on the premise that the church has been called as a church, as a corporate body, to care for the needy, along with the individual, as a corporate body to care for those within the church, and even where possible, those outside the church. And the Bible, the Lutheran Confessions, Martin Luther, the history of Lutheranism, and the church in general is just packed with examples, just packed. So that's what I've done, and it's out there, and I don't go anywhere without somebody talking to me about it.
0: 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You'll find a link to Christ Have Mercy by Pastor Matt Harrison. Sometimes Christians believe that the income tax is immoral. It's mine. I don't want to give it. The government takes it by force. And that justifies me fudging a little bit because they've got the game rigged. They're going to get my taxes. I should be able to enter the game and fudge a little on my taxes because, after all, they're going to take it from me anyway. I don't have a choice.
1: Now, that's one I agree with totally. Next question. Part of living life in this broken world is being in situations that constantly aggravate us. And, you know, as a taxpayer, knowing that something like 50% of the people in the United States are not paying taxes, I think in a way that's sort of like I read somewhere that slavery was degrading, of course, on Southern blacks, and blacks everywhere, of course, but slavery was also intensely morally degrading for the whole class of people who own slaves because they no longer had any connection with manual labor. And I tell you, I travel a lot and have responsibilities. I sit behind a desk and do administrating stuff and go to meetings and sign my name and all that kind of business. But I'll tell you what, I welded my way through college and I painted houses through seminary. There's something completely healthy about knowing what work is and knowing that you get paid a fair day's wage for a fair day's labor and that the government is going to take a piece of that for its necessary purposes. You know, we do have a huge challenge, and especially now with the government moving quite determinatively into socialism, it does not bode well for the future, in my view.
0: Mike is listening in Illinois. Hi, Mike.
2: Hi, thanks for having me on, Todd. Question to the guests. So far, they've talked mostly about the active forms of committing this sin or breaking this commandment. For example, stealing, monetary or possessions or property. What about, passive ways to break this commandment? For example, something I struggle with, working from home. There's obviously thousands of temptations to not do work, get distracted with internet chores that need to be done around the house, taking an extra long lunch break. Am I stealing from my employer?
0: That's a great question, Mike. Thank you very much. Matt?
1: You are stealing from your employer. That's right. And I think Luther says in the Large Catechism, this commandment also has to do with grasping property in the market, in all stores, booths, wine and beer sellers, workshops, and in short, wherever there's trading and taking and giving of money for merchandise or labor. In other words, there's sin everywhere. So whether you're sitting at home with these certain temptations or you're sitting at work, there's a great temptation to and we all fall into it and will fail, of not giving your employer a fair shake. And you are, in fact, robbing your employer of his, her, its money. That's just the way it is. So what do we say? Oh, Lord, forgive me my many sins. Give me a clean conscience, knowing my sins are forgiven, and help me tomorrow to do a better job. And know that, you know, we have the theology of the cross that doesn't promise blessings in this life, but nevertheless, we know from much of the Bible that the Lord very often blesses hard work. And when you give a fair shake to your employer, the Lord more often than not, not always, but more often than not, will shower upon you blessing after blessing.
0: Stephen St. Louis, welcome.
3: Hey, I have one for you. Gratuities at a restaurant. In our system, you know, the wait staff is paid a very low wage under the assumption that, you know, that we will, you know, tip, and the customer is somewhere between 15 and 20%. And if we get fair service, you know, that's reasonable. But what about the situation where you get the fair service, but you leave, let's say, 10%? And I know some people say, well, I left a track behind also because, you know, that's more important to salvation than just leaving money.
0: Yeah, tracks don't spend. They don't spend at the grocery store. That's a problem with those tracks. What about it?
1: Yeah, it's a funny thing. I always have this. I have a 15% rule. So I just stick to 15%.
0: You're cheap.
1: And I still, you know, sometimes, but that doesn't make the problem go away because sometimes you get lousy service. And every once in a while, if I get lousy service, I'll leave no tip if I'm really ticked off. Or in some many cases, I actually give, I'll give somebody a fair bit more.
0: I do 20 because the math is easier.
1: Yeah, well, there you go. But I've been doing 15% for so long, it's easy for me to do 15%. I think it's another situation where you can't not sin. Another situation that sort of reveals the human heart, this is inevitably the case. You go overseas, perhaps with somebody who's never been overseas before, a few people. You go to the local market one day to buy carved stone or local artwork and those kind of things. And inevitably, and I've done this myself, you're bargaining with this local artisan or merchant. He's working his tail off. He's got a little shop that's as big as this little room we're in right now. It's covered with a tarp. He covers everything up carefully at night. He arranges everything. He goes out to find the products to sell. And here I am talking to the guy about whether I'm going to give him $2 or $2.50. And, oh, my, if I end up paying $2.50, is he ripping me off? Am I getting ripped off for this? Am I getting ripped off? For Pete's sake, the guy makes $300 a year. Pay $2.50.
0: Give him a five, for heaven's sake.
1: Absolutely. Sometimes I would actually do this in Western Kenya. I remember going to – I love these guys. If I ever had a job, I'd like to have it be ministering to these guys in the market in
0: Kisumu. We've only got about a minute here.
1: In Kisumu. And I remember asking, how much is this? $2. Okay, I'll give you $3. And they just kind of eyes – what a second. It's a great entree to share Christ, by the way.
0: With less than a minute, Matt, summarize everything that we've talked about here. How has Christ kept this commandment for you and for me? You've got 1 minute.
1: Everything Christ did kept this commandment for us. Anybody that comes to Jesus pleading for mercy, he always has mercy on them. If somebody comes to him not troubled and thinking he's going to deliver, like the rich young man, he troubles them. And that's our task as preachers, to trouble those who are not troubled and to give consolation to the troubled. But Jesus, at every turn, says, don't be anxious. Look at the birds of the sky or the flowers. Ask and it will be given to you. The centurion comes to him. My servant is paralyzed. Can you help? I will come. Jesus heals Peter's mother-in-law when she's down. Jesus calms the storm. Why are you afraid, O ye of little faith? Jesus heals the demon-possessed man. I'm just looking through Matthew's gospel. Jesus heals the paralytic. Take heart, my son. He loves you, and he shows it on the cross, dying for you on the cross, and he promises all things work together for good. It'll be okay.
0: Tomorrow on Issues Etc., we'll discuss the commandment, you shall not give false testimony against your neighbor. Stephen Hine will be our guest. Matt, thank you so much for being our guest.
1: Hey, great to see you again.
0: 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Yes, indeed, Christ has given us everything, his entire life. He gave it away. He kept nothing for himself, not his own deeds, not his own mercy. He kept nothing for himself. Everything that God put into his hands, everything I receive from my Father, I give to you. And he continues to do it through his Holy Spirit. I take everything from my Father. My Father has given me all things. I put it in the hands of the Spirit, and the Spirit gives it to you. Christ continues to serve us, to dedicate his entire life, now that crucified and risen life, to us and to our good, for our forgiveness and for our salvation. I'm Todd Wilkin. Talk with you again tomorrow, and thanks for listening to Issues Etc.
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8: If Dr. Tiller is not here to serve a woman's right to choose, who will be here to do it?
9: Thank you, Dr. Tiller, for allowing me to have a choice with my reproductive health.
10: It is not something to rejoice in when someone is killed, even if he or she is an abortionist.
11: Southern Illinois truck drivers who love Issues, etc.
0: I've noticed something interesting about our conversation on the commandments so far. Some of them tend to get emphasized more than others. If you ask the average man on the street, of all the Ten Commandments, what's the most important one? The average person on the street, Christian or non-Christian, is probably going to say, you shall not kill, because it seems like such a serious crime, right? You ask a man, an ordinary red-blooded American man, which commandment troubles you more? He'll say, the commandment against adultery. Yeah, I mean, if I'm really honest with my conscience about that. And then there's kind of the church institution that tends to emphasize one commandment over the others. And it's usually, you shall not bear false testimony against your neighbor. And it's applied in a very narrow way. It has to do with always putting the best construction on everything. And it's usually, well, if you're not putting the best construction on what the church bureaucracy is doing, then you're breaking the eighth commandment. And it seems to eclipse all the other commandments. You can pretty much break anyone you want as long as you don't say things that might harm the reputation of the church or its leaders. Why is that? We're going to be talking about the commandment, do not bear false witness against your neighbor, in its fullest application, not only in the way it's narrowly applied within church circles, this hour of Issues, etc. It's Thursday, June the 11th. Our guest for this hour, Dr. Stephen Hine. He's director of the Concordia Institute for Christian Studies based in Monument, Colorado. He taught theology for more than two decades at Concordia University, Chicago. I'm Todd Wilkin. Dr. Hein, welcome back to Issues Etc.
12: Thank you, Todd. What a great privilege it is to be with you again today, and such an important commandment that we are on here.
0: Why is it that leaders of church denominations, bureaucracies, tend to narrowly define and then narrowly apply this commandment, you shall not bear false witness against your neighbor?
12: Well, I think that probably we may have a lot of churchmen these days who are feeling very edgy about things that they are saying and doing in the name of the church and even the head of its church, and that is our Lord Jesus Christ. You use the word narrow, and perhaps in our discussion we might even modify that word narrow to recognizing that in some instances this commandment, even within the context of the church, is not being understood properly. That is, it gets misapplied or misinterpreted in such a way as simply where the message from church leaders to those who are under them is just simply this message, which is false, thou shalt not criticize me. And that certainly is not what this commandment is speaking about.
0: Is criticism a violation in itself, a violation of this commandment?
12: No, it is not. It is not. This commandment relates to two particular values that the Lord happens to enjoin upon us. One relates to another person's reputation, and the other relates to truth. Both are of concern of our Lord, and this commandment wishes to set forth some very clear parameters on how, when, and where we are to treat and to deal with our neighbor's reputation, regardless of who our neighbor is, as it relates to the truth. This commandment, though, definitely wishes to condemn, as we see just in the wording, the bare wording, thou shalt not bear false witness, and that is to say that under no circumstances does the love that we are to show toward our neighbor countenance telling falsehoods. Truth always trumps falsehood, and yet there may be some instances upon which truth is not to be covered with falsehood, but rather truth is to be kept in silence.
0: Okay, so in other words, applying to what we've been talking about just this far in our conversation, someone who would say, well, you know, we're supposed to protect everyone's reputation, and that means sometimes hiding the truth, or that is saying less than or something other than the truth in the name of protecting the reputation is not something this commandment is going to permit us to do.
12: That is correct. And if we could might maybe just put our listeners into a basic orientation about that, there are some fine points perhaps that we can get into here. But basically, as a general rule, you follow along this kind of an understanding. If it is truth that is damaging, that is public, then that public truth that is damaging is to receive the kind of rebuke or correction also in a public arena. If that truth which is damaging to one's reputation is private, then that matter is to be kept private unless you have been commanded by those who are authorized to command you to bear that truthful witness, even to the detriment of your neighbor's reputation. Just as a general rule, we'll kind of throw that out. So public and private is certainly an important element here when matters of truth might damage another person's reputation.
0: Have you broken this commandment, Dr. Hein?
12: I believe so. I believe that I have broken it along with all of the others. and for probably the same reasons that so many others have, and that is where we find in the world around us that people actually think better of us, and we might feel even more important when we engage in the kind of gossiping that this commandment really does wish to speak against. And mea culpa, yes.
0: What's the big deal? When we talked about the commandment against misusing the Lord's name, I asked the guest, what's the big deal about God's name? That's kind of an obvious question. But what's the big deal about my neighbor's name and reputation?
12: Well, it is to say that we happen to live in a fallen world. And by recognizing that we live in a fallen world is to recognize that all of us are walking around here contributing to that fallenness. We not only have the weaker parts of our person, but we have actually shameful parts as well. And the fact of the matter is, as Luther well reflected on it in his large catechism, and that is that it is just intolerable for any of us to be able to live in community of others with the rebuke and the condemnation that the poorer elements of our person would receive. And so, out of love, which is the basic frame of reference that God wishes for us to show towards sinful human beings, God wishes to have those weaker parts of us, even those sinful, wretched parts of us, kept under cover, except when it serves a higher purpose within his order of things of bringing about either reform or bringing about how God would execute just punishment. Those are the only exceptions.
0: Finally, before we take this break with only about a minute, is this a courtroom kind of a thing? Is this the kind of commandment that would actually speak to what we would think of in legal terms as false testimony?
12: Well, false testimony is always that which is condemned by this commandment in any context. And that's why those bare words, thou shalt not bear false witness. But over and beyond bearing false witness, there are some explanations that need to clarify this commandment, just like there were when we deal with the fifth commandment. The fifth commandment may say simply, thou shalt not kill, but actually when we unpack it, it means thou shalt not unlawfully take the life of another. Thou shalt not murder. We perhaps could clean up the eighth commandment by phrasing it a little more carefully by saying, thou shalt not bear unauthorized, harmful witness against your neighbor.
0: All right, let's take it up right there on the other side of the break. Because if we are enjoined to protect our neighbor's reputation, what if you were called upon by those who are authorized to make such commands to say what your neighbor's up to, to tell on him? We're all told when we're little kids, don't be a tattletale. But sometimes the authorized, the ordained authorities, the government, will tell us we have to. We're talking about this commandment, you shall not bear false witness against your neighbor. Dr. Stephen Hine is our guest. It's Thursday, June the 11th. I'm Todd Wilkin.

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0: The leadership of the Lutheran Church Missouri Synod is proposing sweeping changes in structure and governance. 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
4: Honesty is hardly ever heard, and mostly
0: welcome back to Issues Etc. We're talking about the commandment, you shall not bear false testimony against your neighbor. Dr. Stephen Hine, director of the Concordia Institute for Christian Studies based in Monument, Colorado, is our guest. He taught theology for more than two decades at Concordia University, Chicago. Dr. Hine, before the break, you said you wanted to refine the way we understand this commandment. You shall not bear unlawful, harmful testimony against your neighbor. Why should we refine it in that manner?
5: Unauthorized, harmful witness. We're making that kind of a part B. It is not to overturn, though, the first point that we wanted to make, and that is, first of all, this commandment forbids all false witness, not just negative false witness, but even positive false witness. In other words, when we tell lies, even about our neighbor, puffing them up and saying things that aren't true about them, that are even flattering, but nevertheless untrue, in the hopes that somehow that may give us some gain or influence either with or through that person. The Eighth Commandment just isn't against slander. It is against all false witness. But then the second point, in addition to that, is that we are not to bear unauthorized, harmful witness against your neighbor, even when that is true.
0: So you said the two elements here.
5: Two elements.
0: I'm trying to remember this well. Are both truth, and what was the other element that was in play here?
5: The other element that was in play had to do with the notion that we are not to bear any false witness in any context at any time. But then in addition, we are not to bear any unauthorized, harmful, truthful witness against our neighbor.
0: So how do we know when we're authorized or not?
5: Very good question. We know, of course, that the Lord, who has been given from the Father all power and authority on heaven and on earth, and that one of the Lord's principal roles of dealing with authority on earth in both the world and in the church is dealing with the problem of human sin and evil. and he does that through

0: his righteousness. But he also deals, nevertheless, through temporal orders, that is, through government and through parents with children and other forms of temporal communities, as, for instance, teachers with students and so forth, to deal with sinful human beings, to bring about either or both of these two things, either to bring about reform of the one who is outwardly doing wrong, or to bring about punishment, or both. And here is, of course, authority to either punish or to reform the evildoer, whereby one is authorized by virtue of their office, receiving authority from our Lord Jesus to so deal with the evildoer. So when we think in terms of judges and magistrates and those who have any sort of connecting role in adjudicating the wrongdoing of wrongdoers, here we are coming up against the authority to tell the truth, even when, and to discern the truth, even when it may compromise the reputation of a neighbor.
1: Are there other authorities besides civil authorities that have this kind of divinely authorized role in truth-telling and reputation protection, things like that?
0: Well, we can talk about this also for different purposes, of course, also in relationship to the church. That is to say that we have, first of all, this guideline, and it relates also in relationship to spiritual matters, and that is sinful doing or sinful preaching and teaching, for instance, even by would-be servants of the word in the church, if it is public, is very much to be rebuked and corrected publicly. If it is private, however, as if someone sins against you, then, of course, the Lord authorizes how that is to be dealt with there in Matthew 18. And that is always to be handled on a personal basis for the purpose of gaining the brother, the one who has sinned against you. And that involves going to him, not spreading it around to a bunch of other people, and admonishing that person and hopefully bringing about both an apology, restitution, forgiveness, and an amendment that takes place there. If that cannot happen, then, of course, you are to bring two or three others to substantiate both the nature of the problem, and eventually, if they will not hear even from those, then the matter is to be brought before the church. And again, all of this is for the purposes of bringing about a greater spiritual welfare for the individual who is the wrongdoer. That is, it is repentance and the receiving of forgiveness that is the intent of it. The good example of that biblically, of course, is how St. Paul admonished the treatment of that one who was living in immorality with his, I think, his mother-in-law there in the Corinthian correspondence.
1: I mean, it sounds as though Paul, distant apostle, gets wind of what's going on in Corinth, the congregation with whom he'd had an awful lot of dealings. And by the time he hears about it or it comes to his attention, it is already a notorious sin in the Corinthian congregations.
0: Exactly.
1: And he deals with it. I mean, it's a very public way that he deals with it. He writes a letter and spends the better part of one of those epistles. Basically, he doesn't name the man's name, although he's perfectly capable of doing so. He apparently doesn't need to. He talks openly about it to the whole congregation.
0: He does. But notice, though, just how you put that. He probably knows the name of the individual, but doesn't name them. In other words, when we think in terms of the publicness of this sin, the publicness of this sin and the individual who is known to be involved with it does have parameters, and those parameters relate to the Corinthian congregation. It has nothing, therefore, to do with other congregations like in Rome or somewhere else. So there is no need for this person's name to be bandied about through

0: throughout the entirety of Christendom. It simply is dealt with in a way whereby those who need to know and deal with it are spoken to, and what they need to do are being directed by apostolic council there.
1: He doesn't, if I'm reading that passage that you use as an example there correctly, Paul is certainly rebuking the sin of the man with his mother-in-law. But yeah. I think it appears to be that his main goal is to rebuke the Corinthian congregation for permitting such a thing to go unattended to.
0: It's both and, sure. But the other point, though, is, and you pointed that out correctly, the guy isn't named. In other words, the Corinthians know who he is, and so does Paul, but all of Christendom doesn't need to know. In other words, that as discipline is being carried out, and here we're talking about ecclesiastical discipline with this individual, the purpose, of course, is still to win the brother. This is what the Corinthians are supposed to be doing, as well as putting down what is a public outrage in their midst.
1: What is the difference when St. Paul, the same St. Paul, writing, I think, to other Christians, will name names when it comes to those who've made shipwreck of their faith or who did him great harm? He is perfectly capable of naming names when he needs to. What's the difference?
0: The difference is, of course, and again, we need to understand that rather than looking at this commandment and expecting that the Bible is going to give us a list of 4,000 different bits of casuistry, it is rather seeking by example and by what it sets forth about this commandment to give us a general feel, anyways, to understanding how it is that love of neighbor and truth are to exhibit themselves in what we do and particularly in what we say and to whom about our neighbors. So that Paul, for instance, when he does name names, he names names in relationship to his office as an apostle to protect those or to help those who may well be unknowingly harmed by the evildoer. And in those instances, again, the motive of this is where love and truth are ruling and reigning. To help those who might otherwise be deceived in a harmful way.
1: Let's pick it up on the other side of the break. Our Issues, Etc. 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It's the Issues, Etc. Book of the Month for June, the Lutheran Study Bible. When we come back, more with Dr. Stephen Hine on this Thursday afternoon, June the 11th, on the commandment, you shall not give false testimony against your neighbor.

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1: Life Study. Does that disprove the Bible? Answers with Ken Ham, best-selling author and speaker from Australia. Well, the Bible says that God gave us clothes because of Adam's sin and his promise of a covering for our sins. But when people reject the Bible's history and its explanation for why we wear clothes, then they're open to believing all sorts of foolish things, including a report that says lies tell us more about clothing, even more than the Bible. This study actually claims that clothes were invented 70,000 years ago based on a study of lice. The reasoning goes like this. Body lice, which lay eggs in clothes, came from head lice. So they compared the genes of body lice and head lice and found a couple of minor differences, and they assumed that these minor changes took place over 70,000 years. But you know, the margin of error means it's possible that the mutations happened in the last few hundred years. Doesn't it make a lot more sense to believe what the Bible says? That God made Adam and Eve coats of animal skins to cover them after their sin? Clothes were invented about 6,000 years ago, as God's eyewitness testimony reveals.
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3: So what's the fad du jour at your church? 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

0: We're talking about the commandment, you shall not give false testimony against your neighbor. Dr. Stephen Hine is our guest, director of the Concordia Institute for Christian Studies based in Monument, Colorado. He taught theology for more than two decades at Concordia University, Chicago. I'm Todd Wilkin. This is Issues, Etc. You were talking before the break about the Apostle Paul making a public rebuke by name of certain individuals in order to protect other Christians from their teachings or from being led astray. I'm wondering if another example of this might also be Jesus when he publicly and really rather sternly rebukes the Pharisees, the teachers of the law, and the scribes.
1: Yes, indeed. And there, that is a rebuke, particularly in relationship to false teaching about God's law and how it is, of course, that we might be righteous in his sight. One might say, well, you know, that's fine. Those were unbelievers. But what about believers? And perhaps we could go back also just to the illustration that probably many of our listeners are aware of or can bring to remembrance there in the second chapter of Galatians, where Paul writes to the Galatians about his public rebuke, first of Cephas, but then also of Barnabas, in a public context in the Antioch church, where they separated themselves and sought to eat kosher, thereby giving a witness that somehow the Old Testament law was still somehow in force and there was no freedom of the gospel, really. And he publicly tells this to the Galatians. Okay, not just to those in Antioch, but the Galatians also, for the purpose of seeking to overcome the same kind of problem that the Judaizers were seeking to do in the Galatian congregation itself. In other words, where the truth of this matter also has the gospel at stake, even among the Galatians and their spiritual welfare. So there is direct application, it seems to me, for some things often that may painfully need to be done also in exposing error in either doctrine or practice, even among our own church leaders today.
0: I don't want to get into too much casuistry, as you had warned us against before, but let me see if I can sort this out by way of just, you know, kind of tell me, does it make a difference whether or not a church leader, a pastor, or whoever it may be, someone who's charged with the public teaching in the church, holds a private opinion that might be an error, and it comes to your attention, or is publicly teaching others this error? Does that make a difference on how we apply and carry out this commandment?
1: Yes, it does. Yes, it does. In other words, this business of public and private still holds, just as we are applying that general rule elsewhere. If you have a public teacher who may privately have some particular questions about something, he's struggling over a matter, maybe even a confessional article of faith, or he has a private speculative opinion about something that may go beyond something of what the scriptures teach, and you learn about that in some sort of private context, then you are to keep that matter private. That has no business in terms of how you are to speak about or report concerning that individual. But what that individual teaches in public, that is a completely different matter. Public teaching is to be judged publicly. That's exactly what the Berean Christians even did with the Apostle Paul. As he came and preached among them, they searched the scriptures to see if these things were so. And when they are not, they are to be publicly acknowledged, condemned, and rebuked.
0: Then is the goal still here, even if it's being dealt with publicly, which obviously makes it a little messier, is the goal still here to, I guess in a sense, individually win that person back to the right teaching of God's Word?
1: It has a twofold purpose. On the one hand, hopefully to do that, but also for the protection of those who would be influenced or who are under the charge of the one who is the servant of the word. It has both roles. Again, we have love and we have truth, both reigning as the supreme umbrella of how it is that we are to behave, as that relates both to the one who may be preaching and teaching falsely, as well as those who may be influenced negatively and hurtfully by that person's teaching.
0: Does this commandment govern not only what we say, which is what we've talked about here for the most part, but also what we hear?
1: It is. We are, you asked me earlier if I've broken this commandment, and indeed I have. It seems to me that when we listen to gossip, two things are the case. Number one, we become an individual with a, who holds a sullied and damaged understanding of our neighbor, and that is to our neighbor's detriment. Plus, it is to say that as we listen to that to others who gossip, it does two things. It reinforces that person to continue in their gossip, and it also encourages us to pass it on as well. So even in the business of listening, we're to plug our ears, as it were, and to have nothing to hear of such things, and to counsel the individual in gossip that we don't want to hear it. Please stop. Walk away. Close your ears.
0: It strikes me when you say that, that much of what passes for entertainment nowadays, printed entertainment, television, internet, could hardly exist if this commandment were actually being observed by the general public.
1: Oh, indeed. Indeed. I think we have made gossip a form of entertainment, and we have made it also beyond a form of entertainment, a method by which we might think better about ourselves. That somehow we are able to elevate ourselves or feel better about ourselves the more we can learn about and spread about the weaknesses, the failings, the sins, the vices of others. And both of those, I think, go hand in hand.
0: What has the, if we could talk about the means by which we hear and speak, I mean, generally we've got talking to one another. There are certainly all forms of media. And now the internet. What has the internet done for this commandment?
1: Well, the internet, of course, has absolutely exploded information. And it makes it so unbelievably easy to both disseminate it and to access it. All around the world with lightning speed. And this, it seems to me, for whatever harm that can be done by the sullying of another person's reputation or good standing. In former days, when the means of communication were so much more limited, as we have moved through the use of technology, through the centuries, and particularly most recently, we have exploded exponentially the ability and power to destroy other people through the use of how we deal with truth and how we deal with the weaknesses, the foibles, and so forth of other people. Here we can damage someone, we can bring to light and damage someone else's reputation worldwide in a matter of a few seconds.
0: Can we break this commandment by keeping our mouth shut?
1: We break this commandment by keeping our mouth shut when we have been authorized. Indeed, not just authorized, but commanded by those who have a responsibility to deal with others, as through instance talking about the judicial process in temporal orders. We violate this commandment when we do not tell the truth, not just simply when we tell a falsehood, but when we refuse, as the oath of witness says, that you are to tell the truth, the whole truth, and nothing but the truth. And that means, therefore, holding nothing back, keeping your mouth shut. So when you are commanded to tell that truth, the whole truth, but nothing but the truth, from those who are authorized to deal, for instance, with those who may be accused of wrongdoing, then yes, we do indeed violate this commandment.
0: Okay, when we come back, I got one question on that that has to do with what appears to be not a loophole, but an exception to the general principle that Dr. Hine just laid forth. And that is, as is probably generally known, when a pastor hears a confession of sins privately from one of his parishioners, he is bound by an oath of secrecy, not only discretion, but of absolute and utter secrecy about the sins that he has heard confessed. So what if he's commanded to speak up and give testimony? We'll also talk about how Jesus has kept this commandment for us after this.

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0: Thanks to the following congregations for standing with us by joining the Issues Etc. 300. Our Savior Lutheran, Pacifica, California. Messiah Lutheran, Danville, California. Faith Lutheran, Capistrano Beach, California. Grace Lutheran, San Mateo, California. Our Savior Lutheran, Grand Rapids, Michigan. St. Paul Lutheran, Hamel, Illinois. St. Paul Lutheran, Brookfield, Illinois. Grace Lutheran, Racine, Wisconsin. St. John's Lutheran, Mayville, Wisconsin. Prince of Peace Lutheran, Crestwood, Missouri. Faith Lutheran, Plano, Texas. St. Paul Lutheran, Austin, Texas. University Hills Lutheran, Denver, Colorado. St. John Lutheran, Topeka, Kansas. Peace Lutheran, Alma, Michigan. Zion Lutheran, Imperial, Nebraska. And Trinity Lutheran, St. Charles, Missouri. 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Click Promote. Welcome back to Issues, Etc. It's Thursday, the 11th of June. We're talking about the commandment, you should not bear false witness against your neighbor. I'm Todd Wilkin. Dr. Hine, before the break, you were talking about the fact that there are circumstances in which we might be commanded by authorities to basically be a witness or give some kind of testimony regarding our neighbor. And it strikes me there is an exception, both legally and ecclesiastically, having to do with what these usually called the seal of the confessional. Talk about
3: it. Yes. When we think in terms of the responsibility that governing authorities have, namely to deal with, protect, and enhance the physical welfare of all of us as we live together, to see that the evildoer is punished or reformed or both, for the benefit of not only that individual, but of the general welfare of society. We see, in addition to that, though, the order of the kingdom of Christ in the church, which seeks to deal with the eternal effects of the problem of sin. And that is done, of course, through repentance and faith in the forgiveness of sins in our Lord Jesus Christ, which brings us, therefore, to an understanding of the confessional and the exercise of the office of the keys. The pastor is authorized to be the Lord Jesus, who, in relationship to private sin, he both hears that sin for the purposes of admonishment unto repentance, and then the forgiveness of sins through the gospel, whereby the Lord's mind, through the righteousness of Christ, erases those sins. In the words of the psalmist, where they are remembered by God no more. And if they are remembered by God no more, then they are to be remembered by the servant of the word who brings that word of God no more as well. We have been living historically in a country whereby the civil authorities have recognized the sanctity of that confessional, and that, therefore, if God remembers them no more, then they are never to reach the light of day in this world by any of the servants of the word. We are beginning to hear today, though, where servants of the word are or may be called to give witness to what they hear in the confessional. When that happens, or if that happens, then we clearly have what we call a conflict situation. In that situation, we must, of course, do the lesser of two evils. And the lesser of two evils in that is to violate the requirement of the civil court and respect the verdict of our Lord in the heavenly court. But we are then in a conflict situation upon which two things are supposed to be done, a greater and a lesser duty. And that relates to temporal welfare as the lesser duty and eternal welfare as the greater duty. And in that particular instance, it may well occur, or it may well even have occurred, that the pastor is not to divulge what he has heard in his confessional, but may well have to bear civil consequences because of that.
0: Give us some examples of where we see Jesus in Scripture fulfilling this commandment, you shall not bear false witness against your neighbor, in our place.
3: Well, I think perhaps we might look at how he has dealt with individuals in his own in specific contexts in which he has dealt with individuals who in the Scriptures are always referred to as sinners. But we never see Jesus spreading about the sins of any specific human beings when he is talking to other people. Probably the best place to look at how Jesus observes this commandment, particularly as it relates to individuals who certainly are being recognized as sinful human beings, is in the Gospel of John. Whether it's relating to Nicodemus or whether it's relating to tax collectors or whomever, Jesus is not one who makes such things public. And to juxtapose how he deals with individuals there over against how he carries out his public preaching and teaching, for instance, the Sermon on the Mount and the Sermon on the Plain. Sermon on the Mount in Matthew 5 and 6, Sermon on the Plain in Luke 7 and 8, where he does, in the latter instance, publicly rebuke both the lives and the teachings of the public servants of the word as the scribes and the Pharisees. That'd be probably my best set of examples there in looking to Jesus on this commandment.
0: In our final minutes here, I'd like you to revisit what you've repeated here several times, and that is love and truth. The classical formulation for this comes from none other than St. Paul, where he talks about speaking the truth in love. Can we talk about that and explain, as often it's often misapplied to mean, I don't want to sound this crass, but I have no choice. Sometimes it's that is used to encourage people to speak less than the truth, sometimes even speak falsehood in the name of love.
3: Well, again, that is correct. We do not wish to put truth and love at odds with one another. We don't tell flattering lies about other people. We don't do it supposedly out of some misguided notion of love toward them. And we don't do it also out of some misguided sense of self-interest, hoping that somehow that's going to pay dividends for ourselves. That which is false is never for love of self or love of neighbor to be bandied about. And that this commandment, at least in its bold, immediate wording, that is, bearing of false witness, that is never justified at any time under any circumstances.
0: Dr. Stephen Hine is director of the Concordia Institute for Christian Studies based in Monument, Colorado. He taught theology for more than two decades at Concordia University, Chicago. It's always a pleasure, Dr. Hine. Thank you.
3: Thanks so much, Todd, and God's blessings as you continue with this series.
0: Tomorrow we will conclude our series on the Ten Commandments. Dr. Carl Fikencher will be our guest. We'll be talking with him about You Shall Not Covet. Also tomorrow on the program, listener email, blog of the week, and issues, etc., soundbite of the week. Coming up in less than 3 weeks, we've got a big event here at Issues, etc. We're inviting our listeners to come out for an open house to LPR Studios Tuesday, June the 30th, beginning at 4 o'clock in the afternoon, because Issues, etc. will celebrate on that day its one-year return to the air, a big milestone for us, and we want to celebrate it with our listeners. 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We hope to see everyone there. What we say is important. Our God is a God of truth and love. He always speaks the truth. He cannot lie. He is the source of truth, and incarnate in His Son, Jesus Christ, He is the truth. This makes those who have been redeemed by the blood of Jesus Christ people of truth. Honesty is not always easy. In fact, sometimes it's quite difficult. It won't win you popularity contests. But it is, as your mother once taught you, the best policy. It's not just the best policy because it works out well. The truth is good in itself. And the truth is never furthered by stretching it or by truncating it. And the truth is never served by speaking falsehood in the name of the truth. In the same way, love is never served when anything less than the truth prevails. So St. Paul summarizes it so well. Speak the truth in love. Both go together because both are of the essence of who our God and our Savior is. And as His redeemed people, we are people of both truth and love. We do not compromise the truth in order to love. We do not cease to love because of the truth. As much as we love the truth, as much as we love our God and Savior, so much will we love our neighbor and seek to always serve Him with the truth, even though it may hurt us. Seeking to serve our neighbor with the truth because we have been so loved by our God and Savior, Jesus Christ. He is the way, the truth, and the life. I'm Todd Wilkin. Talk with you again tomorrow. Thanks for listening to Issues, etc.
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4: Issues Etc. is in the forefront of that movement. In the extension of the kingdom of God, the proclamation of the Lord Jesus Christ, the demonstration that our Lord Jesus is not irrelevant to what's going on in the culture, that our historic biblical Lutheran theology is more urgently needed at this moment than at any other moment in history, and Issues Etc. is in the forefront of that movement.
0: 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Lutheran Public Radio, Box 912, Collinsville, Illinois, 62234. Is it wrong to want something, you don't have? I mean, there are a lot of things in this world I don't have. There are a lot of things I'd like to have. Is it wrong to want something? This final commandment of the Ten Commandments, you shall not covet. What's the difference between coveting something and simply wanting something? Would there be a Christmas for our kids if we didn't say, what do you want for Christmas? Are we encouraging them to sin? Our children, we say, what do you want for Christmas? Is the entire advertising industry in the United States encouraging us to sin when it wants to create in us a desire for things that we don't already own? A new car, new clothes, a new product. It's so much a part of our lives. Is that an immoral industry if it's encouraging us to simply want things we don't have? And where is the line drawn? When you have what you need, is it a sin to want something other than what you have or what you don't already have? What does it mean to covet? I'm Todd Wilkin. This is Issues Etc. this Friday afternoon. It's June the 12th. Dr. Carl Fikencher joins us for the remainder of this hour to conclude our series on the commandments. You shall not covet. In some numberings of the commandments, it's not just one, it's two separate commandments. And I want to hear from you, 1-877-623-6943, or talk back at issuesetc.org. Dr. Carl Fikencher is a regular guest, Associate Professor of Pastoral Ministry and Missions at Concordia Theological Seminary in Fort Wayne, Indiana. Dr. Fikencher, welcome back.
5: Thank you, Todd. Great to be back. And by the way, let me tell you, I remember very well where I was June 30th last year, because I had the joy of being on the air for that first day back, and I'm delighted you're going to be celebrating it.
0: That's right. You were, in fact, in the second hour of that program, if I'm not mistaken, our very first guest after the I had forgotten that, and now you remind me. I couldn't have thought of anyone better to have on. Thank you so much.
5: Well, I'm honored. I was honored last year. Thank you, Todd.
0: I don't know who we have scheduled for the second hour on the upcoming June the 30th, but it will certainly be someone that will be of equal, I'll say equal or lesser skill than you. I promise.
5: Nonsense.
0: Perhaps
5: that'll
0: equal.
5: Be great.
0: Okay. Because this commandment falls at the end of the list of 10, are we to infer in any way that this is a commandment of lesser importance?
5: Not at all. In fact, when I was teaching my confirmation students this commandment year after year, I always said that in a sense it was a summary of what had preceded. Certainly, it is a summary of the commandments beginning with honor your father and mother, all of the commandments of what we call the second table, loving our neighbor. And in a broader sense, it's even also a kind of a catch-all summary of the first three commandments. When we think about, for example, honoring our father and mother, when that commandment is broken, it's almost always preceded by a breaking of coveting our parents' authority. When the fifth commandment, when we speak of killing, thou shalt not kill, when that commandment is broken, it almost always is preceded by jealousy, by evil thoughts. And so I really stress that the final commandment, thou shalt not covet, really is God's warning in a very direct way that unless our thoughts are also pure, sinful actions will invariably follow.
0: Okay, so back to the question I started with. Is it a sin to want?
5: No, not at all to want, because after all, God gives us magnificent things, and it's wonderful to see things that God is giving to us as magnificent gifts. So many things, for example, God himself has promised in Scripture. He's promised us magnificent spiritual blessings, and he's promised to care for us from day to day in this life as well. And so to want God's spiritual blessings, which he has unconditionally promised to us, is always appropriate. And to want God to care for us in the very best way that God would plan in earthly senses is also very appropriate. But on the other hand, when we want things that belong to someone else such that we would rather have them for ourselves and cause the other person to suffer loss, now that's coveting.
0: So the way that I tried to explain it when I was teaching young children about this commandment, and it's a difficult one to do, was... I said, I don't know what coveting is per se. I can't give you a dictionary definition, but I can tell you when I've done it. It's when I'm driving down the highway and some guy passes me, driving a car that's sleeker, faster, more expensive, and perhaps more convertible than the one I drive. And I think, jerk, I despise my neighbor for what he has. And if I'm really honest about it, I'd rather be behind the wheel of his car. But it has more to do with my neighbor than with what he's driving or what he has. What do you think?
5: Well, I think that's a very good illustration. It really is a matter, as you say, of failing to love our neighbor. In this week's Sports Illustrated, I was reading a story about some of the very hot baseball prospects to be drafted number one over recent years. And one example they gave was a man by the name of David Clyde, who's a grandfather now, but back in the early 70s was the number one draft choice out of high school for the Texas Rangers. And he tells a story briefly in this article about how he, the number one draft choice of all amateur players coming into baseball, was brought directly to the major leagues at still 17 years old. And he comes into the Rangers clubhouse, and he says, I'm not going to tell you who this was, but a guy comes up to me and says, I'm so-and-so, you're David Clyde, and I don't think I'm going to be your friend. Well, this was a teammate who clearly was coveting the notoriety that very, very young, straight out of high school, David Clyde was getting when he hadn't, frankly, proven himself in the major leagues yet. For this veteran player to desire, to wish to be successful for the Rangers, to be a successful major league ball player, was perfectly fine. But for him to see another young player prospering and say, well, because you've gotten this notoriety that I haven't got, I'm not going to be your friend. Now, that's coveting. And it really is very much more about his failure to care for another person than it is his desire to himself be a major league star. All of the second table of the law can be summarized in loving our neighbor. Thou shalt love thy neighbor as thyself. And when we love something that belongs to our neighbor to the exclusion of caring for his needs and his feelings, like the guy driving the more convertible car than yours, that's coveting.
0: Why does Paul at one point, in a long list of sins, and this is in Colossians chapter 3, a long list of sins that it sounds, some of them are just really some nasty
5: heinous
0: stuff. He ends with covetousness, and then he says, which is idolatry. What does that mean?
5: Ultimately, that's exactly true, because God has promised to take care of all of our needs. God really does provide every good thing for us. Because we've been reconciled to God by the cross of Jesus Christ, no longer is there any sin keeping us from receiving the good things of God. In other words, if something is truly good, really good for us, good for God's kingdom, then God is going to give it to us. If God hasn't given it to us, then it really isn't good for us, good for his kingdom. Then, instead, when we say, there's something I don't have, it belongs to someone else, and I want it at the exclusion or at the expense of someone else, I'm saying, I don't believe that God is really providing for me what's really good, what's really helpful, what's really necessary for me. And so ultimately, we have actually decided for ourselves what is best, put put ourselves in the position of God. Luther has said that whatever a person trusts really is his God. And if we no longer trust that God is providing for us the things that are really good, really helpful, really valuable to us, then we've put something else, our desires, our wants, whatever, ahead of God. So it really is very definitely a kind of idolatry. And that's why I said in my initial observation that although coveting specifically is a failure to love our neighbor, it really is not just a summary of the second table of the law, but it's actually also, in a secondary sense, a summary of the first table of the law. And I think one way to illustrate that and to underscore how very important the final commandment is to look back at the very first sin.
0: Let's do that on the other side of the break. In fact, that's exactly where I wanted to go. In fact, a couple Old Testament examples of coveting being really kind of the heart and essence of unbelief, idolatry, and our sin. Dr. Carl Fikencher is our guest. We're talking about the commandment, "You shall not covet." Our Issues Etc. book of the month for June is the Lutheran Study Bible. As we study these commandments, I'm sure that you put in mind the need for a solid resource in biblical studies. One of those is the Lutheran Study Bible, coming from Concordia Publishing House. You can find out more about it by contacting them, 1-800-325-3040. 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Book of the Month for June, the Lutheran Study Bible. When we come back, some examples of coveting from God's Word. He wants to take us to the very first sin. We'll let Dr. Carl Fikencher do that on the other side of the break. Also, there's an incident of coveting in the Bible wherein God actually brings about the plan of salvation. We'll talk about it on the other side of the break. I'm Todd Wilkin. Stay tuned.

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1: Ancient aviators, those terrific pterosaurs.
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1: You know, some secular scientists say that most flying reptiles, like the pterosaurs, would have been terrible flyers. Does the evidence support that? Well, pterosaurs were not primitive, clumsy flyers at all. In fact, they might have outperformed today's birds in doing some complex aerobatic maneuvers. X-ray scans of pterosaur skulls have revealed that a large region of their brain could integrate signals from joints, muscles, skin, and the balance organs. In birds, this region is usually large compared to other animals, but about 1 to 2% of the bird's total brain mass. But in pterosaurs, this region took up an incredible 7.5%, probably because of their large wings. And as a result, they obviously had excellent flight control. The question that has been asked is this: how could such a flight-controlling brain have ever evolved? Well, it couldn't. Here's what I know. Pterosaurs and birds were created on day 5 alongside the other flying creatures, and they were perfectly formed and able to fly.
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0: Welcome back to Issues Etc. We're talking about coveting, the commandment you shall not covet, concluding our series on the Ten Commandments with Dr. Carl Fikencher. Our email address on this Friday afternoon, the 12th of June, talkback@issuesetc.org. Our call-in number, 1-877-623-6943. Dr. Carl Fikencher is Associate Professor of Pastoral Ministry and Missions at Concordia Theological Seminary in Fort Wayne, Indiana. Dr. Fikencher, you were going to begin to give us some biblical examples of coveting, beginning with, as you said before the break, the very first sin.
1: Right. I think that is remarkable. Again, your question at the beginning is this coveting thing any big deal, really, since it's last and since it's just thoughts? And I think it is very clear how very important this commandment is when we think back to Genesis chapter 3, when Adam and Eve were in the Garden of Eden, everything was perfect. God had given them everything they could possibly want. There was no question that God had provided for their needs, and even for every want that was reasonable at all, every want that was truly desirable. But then Satan comes along and tempts Eve, and the gist of the temptation is to suggest that God is really holding out something from them. He's keeping back something that would be very nice. You know, if you eat of that tree, you'll know good and evil just like God does. God doesn't want you to have that, but don't you know, Eve, that would be a delightful thing? Wouldn't it be great to be like God? And so, before Eve actually does anything, before she actually takes from the tree and eats, she already looks up, she sees that it's desirable for food, and then she thinks about how nice it would be to be like God, to have that kind of wisdom. What she has really done is coveted God's position, coveted God's wisdom, coveted God's role as God, coveted being the one who knows what is right, what is best. And of course, the believer in each one of us trusts that God knows best and that I don't have to always be in control. Eve wanted to be in control. She coveted God's position. And even before she actually put that fruit to her lips, she had already fallen into sin. She had already corrupted the entire creation because that sin of coveting had already ruined everything. So it really all begins with that coveting. And then, as we said earlier, coveting leads to actions. And what followed was a clear violation of what God had said, that they should not eat of that tree. From there, everything goes downhill. All creation is corrupted. Adam and Eve are subjected to futility, to death, and every one of us since as a result as well.
0: Steve is listening in his car. Hi, Steve. Thanks for waiting.
2: Hey, how you doing?
0: Very well.
2: Good. Hey, two things. First of all, the one thing about coveting is it's a sin that's listed that you cannot see. You cannot see acted out externally. You can see people disrespecting them, parents, you can see stealing, but you can't see coveting.
0: Interesting, Steve. Thank you very much. I appreciate the call. You can't see it. And some people would say, I've even had people call the program in years past saying, you know, thoughts, there can be evil thoughts, but unless I act on it, it's not really a sin.
1: I'm really amazed at the very fine Christian people, sometimes counselors, for example, who have taken that position. I've heard a good man say, well, basically thoughts are neutral. Well, that's simply not true. The Bible is very clear that also our thoughts are to be pure. When God says in Leviticus, be holy because I, the Lord your God, am holy, he's really thinking about everything about us through and through being perfect and pure. I think also, for example, this perhaps seems like an unusual connection, but I think it's really very direct. Just even before the first sin in Genesis chapter 2, when the chapter concludes by saying the man and his wife, Adam and Eve, were naked and were not ashamed. You know, we think about the fact they had no clothing on. That's true enough. But behind that really is this, that everything in and about Adam, everything in and about Eve was perfectly available to the other to see without shame. And that really meant, at the heart of it, that anything on Adam's mind was something he was happy for Eve to know. Anything that Eve thought she was perfectly happy for Adam to know. As soon as there was sin in the very next chapter, then there comes to be also separation between a man and his wife because Adam has thoughts that he doesn't want Eve to know about. Eve has thoughts that she doesn't want Adam to know about. And I think even today, people in marriages, in wonderful, happy marriages, can certainly look and say, yeah, there are things that I think that should never see the light of day. I have a wonderful relationship with my wife, or I have a wonderful relationship with my husband, but I really don't want him to know I thought this. I really don't want her to know I thought this. And even that, even in a blessed Christian marriage, that creates a kind of separation, a less perfect relationship than Adam and Eve had in the Garden of Eden when their thoughts were pure. And so it's also completely true that God commands, expects, and desires also for our good that our thoughts, not just our actions, be pure. Thoughts are not neutral. Thoughts are either holy or they are sinful. And unfortunately, as Jesus says in Mark chapter 7, out of our sinful hearts come all kinds of wickedness. He talks there specifically about how the heart is the seat of our being defiled. And so there he's not talking about the outward action. He's saying we're already defiled when our hearts are impure, when our thoughts are impure, and then come many overt actions as a result of that.
0: Steve, you have a follow-up?
2: Yeah, I did. The other thing that occurred to me, I was listening to this, and I was thinking there's actually a New Testament example I think we can look at for coveting, but it's interesting what Jesus does. It's the story of the rich ruler who comes to visit mm-hmm. Jesus. In that, Jesus goes to the second table of the law. If you look at in Luke 18, he doesn't get down to coveting. And the man says, I've done this since my youth. But I think what Jesus was getting at was his coveting was his own wealth, because he wasn't willing to give up his own wealth.
1: Right.
2: And I think that's a New Testament example of where Jesus shows that the inner heart, that greed even of itself and our desire to hang on to what we have is a form of coveting.
0: Oh, that's very interesting. I hadn't thought about it that way.
1: That's a great observation. I think, Steve, you make your point beautifully, because the young man thinks he has been holy because the things that he sees look pretty good. In fact, I'm sure they look very good. But when Jesus points him to his desires, points him to what's really important in his heart, then his sinfulness becomes evident. That's exactly right. It's a very good point.
0: Another example I wanted you to explore, if you could, and it kind of highlights not only the sin of coveting, but how God, in spite of our sinfulness, even through sinful acts, continues to keep the promise of salvation. The classic story of Jacob and Esau,
1: yes,
0: where Jacob –

0: does not rightfully belong to him. Talk about that.
1: Yes, and that's another good example, because that's something that obviously fomented for many, many years. There are actually two separate incidents in which Jacob cheats and steals from Esau. When they are younger, there is the incident where Esau comes in so hungry after being out hunting, and he says he's going to die. And so Jacob says, yeah, I'll give you some of this porridge that I'm cooking up, this stew, but not unless you sell me your birthright. Then many years later, when their father Isaac is near death, then there's that messy incident where, with the complicity of his mother Rebekah, he disguises himself. He offers to Isaac, their father, the good food that Isaac has requested, and as a result, he steals the blessing from his father. What's evident then, particularly because there are two cases over a number of years, is that Jacob has been coveting, holding this sinful desire for his brother's senior status over a long, long period of time. It's not something that just suddenly comes up. It's not just something that comes from a sudden emotion. But rather, Jacob has been jealous of Esau's position for a long, long time. And once again, as is so frequently evident, when that coveting, which is initially just in the heart, continues to work and foment and frame the attitude and the heart of the person, then it invariably leads to actions. And the actions really are quite degrading. You know, you think about cheating your poor blind father, the one who has cared for you all these years, and cheating your brother, the one who is your own flesh and blood, by such deception, and with mom being in on it. It's just a messy scene. But you're absolutely right. The fact of the matter is, even from the time that Rebekah was carrying the two twins, God had revealed to her that the younger would be the one who would carry on the promise. And so God had in mind that he would pass the blessing on to Jacob anyway. The way that Rebekah and Jacob stole it was totally illegitimate, but as is so often the case, God is taking also the messes that we make, the garbage that we put into the computer, and bring out magnificent results.
0: Dr. Carl Fikencher is our guest. He's Associate Professor of Pastoral Ministry and Missions. We'll take a break, and when we come back, 10 more minutes talking about the commandment, you shall not covet, and we'll get some email from Scott in Oakwood, Illinois, on this very subject. You shall not covet is the commandment we're talking about today. Stay tuned.

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1: Our Savior in Houston has deliberately included Issues Etc. as a significant part of our outreach ministry, and we regard every dollar that we've committed to this ministry is a dollar well spent in the extension of the kingdom of God, the proclamation of the Lord Jesus Christ, the demonstration that our Lord Jesus is not irrelevant to what's going on in the culture, that our historic biblical Lutheran theology is more urgently needed at this moment than at any other moment in history, and Issues Etc. is in the forefront of that movement.
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0: talking about the commandment, you shall not covet. Dr. Carl Fikencher is our guest. 10 more minutes this Friday afternoon, June the 12th. Dr. Fikencher, before the break, you were talking about Jacob and Esau and how God continued, even through the sin that was committed here of coveting by Jacob and his mother, to bring forth his promise of the Messiah. Pick up where you left off.
1: It's a magnificent thing to see the way God is continuously making his perfect will come despite the mess that we make of things. And this is a wonderful example. What Rebekah and Jacob did was clearly sinful, and yet from Jacob, through his family line, eventually came Jesus Christ the Savior, as had always been God's plan. It's just a reminder that God's magnificent grace, his intention to save us in Christ Jesus, is continually winning out over the sinfulness that we throw into the mix constantly.
0: Scott in Oakwood, Illinois, emails us. He says, a small catechism exhorts us in the 9th and 10th commandments to be of service to our neighbor in keeping his or her possessions or loved ones. When I was young, my mother would often correct my sins of covetousness by teaching me to say, I wish I had that, and my neighbor had a better one, whatever the object was. How does this fit or not into God's will for us in this commandment?
1: Well, I think that's kind of a sweet way to express it. As we said at the beginning, God does provide for us so wonderfully and so many, many things, also things of this world that are good and healthy and wholesome, are things that God truly desires for us to have. And so for us to want something that is good, that is really wholesome, that is really helpful, is fine. But the problem is when we wish that we had it at the expense or at the suffering of someone else, and so to wish our neighbor something that is even more wonderful, that is also wholesome and helpful, I think that's a sweet thought. Obviously, we could misunderstand that in some ways, but I think it probably is pretty functional.
0: Show us in the Bible where we see Christ fulfilling this commandment, you shall not covet, in our place.
1: The wonderful thing is that this is a continuous thing in Christ's ministry, because at every moment, not only was his action holy, but so also were all of his thoughts. And that becomes evident in a lot of places. One that is most basic, I think, is in what we refer to specifically as the temptations of Christ. When the devil comes to Jesus and tempts him with the temptation to turn stones into bread, but then also to bow down and worship the devil and to leap from the pinnacle of the temple. And what we have there in each of those cases certainly is the invitation of Jesus to want something that for whatever reason God hasn't provided for him. Jumping down from the pinnacle of the temple. Had Jesus leaped from the pinnacle of the temple into the crowded courtyard below, no doubt he would have been embraced by the crowds as the long-awaited Messiah. There's the miracle worker. There's the wonder man, the Superman that we've been looking for all along. And Jesus could immediately have seized for himself power and adulation, all the things that we so often covet, fame and all the things that come with that. But instead of wanting something that the Heavenly Father had not intended for Christ to receive, he trusted God's design instead. That meant that no, he would not gain popularity that way. He would come back to Jerusalem 3 years later and ultimately be crucified there. He willingly, very gladly, submissively accepted what God was providing for him instead of lusting after, coveting the fame that he could have had in very short terms. And the magnificent thing that we see in this case and in every other such case is that Jesus, by turning aside temptation, by being content and being desirous of God's things instead of wishing things that God did not intend, he has not just provided for us a magnificent example, which of course he certainly has, but he has actually done in our place what is required of us. We are commanded by God to have holy thoughts only. We are commanded by God to be satisfied, content with the things that God gives us, and we haven't. But now, amazingly, when we are baptized into Christ Jesus, we are actually credited by God the Father with the very things that Christ has done. So when Christ turns aside the devil's temptation to covet, in this and in many other cases we could offer, God says to me, sinful and covetous as Carl Fikencher is, Carl, you have also perfectly been contented, satisfied with the things I have given you, because God credits Christ's righteousness to me and to all who are believers in Christ. That's an amazing thing. So not only does Jesus give us a fabulous example of what we should do to fulfill the commandment, but he actually fulfills the commandment for us. So God says, I have fulfilled the commandment, amazingly.
0: In that vein, we're concluding this series on the Ten Commandments. Someone who's listened through, or even to just a few, are going to unmistakably hear this. It's been a refrain throughout every one of our studies of the commandments, that these demand perfect obedience, not only in outward action, but in purity of heart. And this is something we simply cannot render in the face of these perfect commandments. Someone, what do you say to a listener who says, look, I realize I have failed to keep these commandments. I've broken these commandments on my drive home from work this very day. I don't see myself as guiltless of any of them. What do you say to them as we conclude this series?
1: All right. Well, there is a wonderful answer from God in that, because it is true, especially when we get to the coveting commandment, where we realize it's something in the heart. It's not even an outward action. It's something in the heart. We can't possibly look at ourselves and not see sinful thoughts constantly. Then God says to us, but my son Jesus Christ has kept every one of these commandments perfectly. And we could go into commandments from 1 to 10 and find that in every case, just as we gave as an example now with coveting, in every case, Christ has done everything that each commandment required. And then Christ went to the cross to take the punishment for our failure to do so. So first, he did what we call the active obedience, the active obeying of each commandment. He did for us what was expected of each one of us. And then in what we call his passive obedience, he took the punishment for our failure to do so. So now God forgives us for our failures to keep the commandments, because Jesus has taken the punishment. And God looks at us and says, you have kept these commandments perfectly, because you are in my Son, Christ Jesus. And you know, the greatest thought of all is that when God says to us, you have kept the commandment, you are holy, you are righteous because you are in Christ Jesus, then even though our observation, our very sober self-examination says, I've sinned, I've broken the commandments, then God's word trumps even our own observation. When God says, yes, but you are holy, yes, but for Christ's sake, the commandment has been kept for you, you are righteous, then in fact, we are righteous. We are holy. We have kept the commandments, even though everything we see about ourselves cries to the opposite.
0: Folks, if you appreciate this series on the Ten Commandments we've done here on Issues, Etc., consider making a tax-deductible gift this weekend. 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Here's the address again, LPR, Box 912, Collinsville, Illinois, 62234. Dr. Carl Fikencher is Associate Professor of Pastoral Ministry and Missions at Concordia Theological Seminary in Fort Wayne, Indiana. Dr. Fikencher, thank you.
1: Always a delight, Todd. Thank you so much.
0: Monday on Issues, Etc., we'll talk to Dr. Jennifer Roback Morse about the disposable father. All these commandments Jesus has kept for us. This is the reason he comes. He comes not to show us how to keep the commandments, but he comes to keep them in our stead, to be our substitute in obedience, an obedience that we, of course, could not and do not render to God and to his perfect commandments. Perfect obedience in heart, in mind, in action. That's what he renders to the Father on our behalf. And he suffers all that we by our sins have deserved. which is, of course, his death. And this is why when his blood is poured out of the cross, it is the atoning sacrifice of a perfect lamb, a life laid down for us that truly does forgive us all our sins. For God to say to you, my son has been obedient in your stead, I count his obedience to your account, is the same thing as God saying to you, I forgive you all your sins. He forgives us, and he grants to us the perfect righteousness of Christ himself. So then we can look at these commandments now, not only as the mirror that shows us our sin, and they certainly do show us our sin and drive us to the perfect obedience of our Savior, but we see them now also as the reflection of everything Jesus has done for us sinners. I'm Todd Wilkin. Talk with you again Monday, and thanks for listening to Issues Etc.
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3: There are two ways of doing theology that claim the name of Martin Luther. 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

0: Well, Lutheranism historically is going to begin with the life and the times and the work and the thought of 16th century reformer Martin Luther. It certainly is not bound by those historical circumstances. It has a lot more to do with what Lutherans believe, teach, and confess. That's a phrase, by the way, of art that's taken from the Lutheran confessions, which are not limited to the writings of Martin Luther. And Luther actually contributed a rather small part to them, historically speaking. What Lutherans believe, teach, and confess. Where can you find it? And what are some myths regarding both Luther and Lutheranism? Welcome back to Issues Etc. I'm Todd Wilkin. Joining us to begin a series on explaining Lutheranism to non-Lutherans, Dr. Jordan Cooper, Executive Director of Just and Sinner, Professor of Systematic Theology at American Lutheran Theological Seminary. He's author of several books, including his latest, Lutheranism for Non-Lutherans. Dr. Cooper, welcome back.
1: Thanks for having me back.
0: When the average kind of hypothetical non-Lutheran hears the term Lutheran, what comes to mind for them?
1: Yeah, I mean, it depends on the person. And, you know, I've had these conversations with numerous people and I get some different assumptions about what and who Lutherans are. So one of those that I get is the perception that Lutherans are Catholic light. I've heard that phrase quite a few times, especially from those who are Protestants of various sorts, who simply say, oh, you guys are like basically just like the Catholics, right? You know, you're kind of the same thing as them, except maybe you're priests get married. That's something I've heard often explicitly. So some of this is that there's a perception that, you know, Lutheranism and the, you know, the Roman Church are deeply intertwined or connected. And there's certainly some truth to that. If we think about what it means to be part of the, what we call the conservative Reformation, a Reformation that retains the heritage of historic liturgy and those kinds of things. Something else that I find, and this is really what was my own experience of Lutheranism before I found Lutherans, or my assumptions at least, were that Lutheranism was just kind of a dead mainline church, one that didn't really hold to a strong view of scripture, didn't really have a rigorous or rich theological tradition, at least not one that was still retained today. And I think that that is a perception that, again, is a common one that I have encountered, and that probably comes from the certain kinds of Lutheran churches in the area where somebody happens to be. Maybe another one of these that I every once in a while run into is the idea that the Lutheran church is just the German church. And so the ethnic ties are really strong there, more than the, you know, the theological or confessional ones. So those are some of the general ideas that I often hear when I'm talking about being a Lutheran and what people think that means.
0: I want to just delve a little bit into that kind of Garrison Keillor
1: sure.
0: view of Lutherans, that it's largely about ethnicity. In Keillor's case, it would have been Finnish or maybe even Swedish or something along those lines. In the case of the rest of the Midwest, it's going to be, as you mentioned, German, that this is about culture. And many Lutherans just play into this unknowingly, that it's about culture, it's about language, it's about ethnicity. What should we understand in terms of just the historical roots of Lutheranism that could help us see it as, especially in its theology and practice, the Western Church, the Church Catholic, rather than some little niche of ethnic Christians?
1: Yeah, so I think that perception that you find is one that kind of makes sense in an American context, because Lutherans, just by the very nature of how Lutherans came to America, they did often establish kind of unique ethnic settlements. And so for a period of time, for example, many Lutherans, not all, but many Lutherans did, you know, have their service in German and spoke German, whereas most people spoke English in the United States. And so that does lead to a perception that this is just kind of some, I don't know, yeah, ethnic church, and that's really all there is to it. But if you look at how Lutheranism defines itself, Lutheranism, yes, it is true that there is a historical tie in the 16th century to Germany and Scandinavia, but Lutheranism is a movement, a reformation within the Western Catholic Church. And so the Lutherans have never seen themselves historically as simply some kind of an ethnic sect, but Lutheranism is defined by its theology, its doctrine, its confessions of faith, as well as its liturgical heritage. And none of those things are bound to one particular ethnicity. And so I think something we need to do when we look at ourselves as Lutherans is to not just look at the Reformation as our church, but what we need to do is look at the whole early church as also our church, and the medieval church also as our church. And that is not, you know, limited by ethnic or cultural boundaries. That is something universal. And this is also just true in terms of the presence of the Lutheran church today. It's not like even the largest portion of certainly confessional Lutherans are in Germany. That's not the case anymore today. And so we now have Lutheran churches, seminaries established all throughout the world. And so I think it's really a mistake to, you know, view the Lutheran church as simply an ethnic sect.
0: Let's begin in a likely place, but perhaps a place that is rife with other misconceptions about what Lutheranism is, as the identity of the reformer Martin Luther.
1: Yeah. So, I mean, obviously, Martin Luther is essential to Lutheranism. I mean, we did end up with his name. But I also think that there is oftentimes, as I've said in the book, I think there's a bit of an overestimation of Martin Luther and his role in defining what the Lutheran Church is. And I don't say that in any way to deny his centrality or his importance for the Reformation. I mean, obviously, he is the catalyst for the Reformation. Obviously, the Lutheran Church honors Luther. But at the same time, Lutheranism is not defined simply by one figure. It's not like we hold to a kind of cult of personality of Martin Luther and say that, well, the Lutheran Church is just defined by whatever this particular one German theologian in the 16th century said about everything. And so we don't need to slavishly adhere to every single word of Martin Luther, everything that he ever wrote, everything that he ever said. And so Lutheranism is much broader than that. The reason we have the name Lutheran is not because the church simply decided that we want to name ourselves after this particular figure. Instead, it was a name that was given to us as an insult, those who follow the theology of Luther, and the name just kind of stuck. So it's the name that we have historically. I think there are still other ways to refer to the Lutheran Church than just Lutheran, but that's the name that has stuck. And so while Luther is a significant part, obviously, of our history, and certainly, we have some of his writings in our confessions. We have three of those, the Small Catechism, the Large Catechism, and the Small Cult Articles. That doesn't mean that we affirm every single thing that he ever said. It's also worth noting that the Lutheran confessions themselves have really more, if you're looking at just the word count of who wrote the most, if you take the Lutheran confessions, Melanchthon wrote the most pretty significantly. And again, that doesn't mean we hold to everything that Melanchthon said either. There's some controversy about some things that Melanchthon said later in his life. But my point is just to say that even the documents of the Lutheran Church, the confessions of the Lutheran Church, go far beyond simply the writings or opinion of Martin Luther. And that is also evidenced in the fact that our confessional documents repeatedly claim that we hold nothing that is against the Catholic Church, that is against the tradition of the Church. And so this is why our confessions often cite earlier Christian writers to demonstrate that our church is not just defined by Luther. Ultimately, it's defined by the teaching in Scripture, but also that teaching in Scripture has been testified to by many saints and many theologians and writers throughout the ages.
0: So what do we need to know about the man Martin Luther to help us understand not only the event that we have come to call the Reformation, but also the theological legacy left by that event that we call Lutheranism?
1: Yeah, sure. So there's so much to say. So it's hard to kind of quickly summarize the importance of Luther or what his legacy was. But the first thing that I want to say about Martin Luther is that Luther was awarded a doctorate. And why that is important is that Luther was not a private person who simply came up with some interpretation of the Bible and said, well, I can just get rid of all authority in the church and just teach according to my own private interpretation. And the fact of Luther's doctorate is actually one that is pointed to by a lot of Lutheran theologians, especially throughout the 17th century in engaging with Rome. So let me explain that and why that's important. So Martin Luther was a man of a deeply troubled conscience in many ways, and he struggled with divine justice, knowing that he was a sinner, and if God had perfect standards for righteousness, he knew that he had not met any of those perfect standards really at all. And there were certain teachings in the church, especially at this time, especially from some of the late medieval nominalist theologians, as they're called. One particular theologian who's really essential to understand here is Gabriel Biel. And Gabriel Biel said that God gives grace to the one who really tries his best. So God rewards you in bringing you into a state of grace when you love him with your whole heart and you really strive to do your best. You do what is in you by nature. And this kind of teaching certainly is one that will lead the honest person to a state of despair because, well, how do I know I've done my best? Have I really done my best? Have I really loved God with my whole heart? Is that something I can even do if I have impure thoughts? Luther struggled with these things and wrestled with this notion of God as judge, as he was really convinced that if God was going to judge him according to his own righteousness, there was really no hope for him. And Luther was right if God was going to judge in that way. So this kind of despair was something Luther wrestled with as he entered into the monastery. He was part of the Augustinian order. And Luther was sent by his father superior to go get a doctorate and study theology. As he did that, Luther read through the writings of Scripture, especially the writings of St. Paul, as well as the Psalms, probably the two most formative for him. And he wrestled over this idea of the righteousness of God. And Martin Luther came to this great discovery as he was wrestling with St. Paul's notion of the righteousness of God, is that he came to realize that the way that Scripture speaks about God's righteousness is not merely God's righteousness as harsh judge, but righteousness is a gift that God gives to sinners. And he came to recognize that God's righteousness is a gift that is given freely to sinners, and that righteousness is the person and work of Jesus Christ on our behalf. So this leads to this kind of conversion moment that Luther describes as if he felt he was altogether born anew and the gates of heaven had opened, as he came to realize that God was gracious. God was gracious to man for the sake of Christ. And so this is really the heart of Martin Luther's theology. And then this is at the heart of the Lutheran Reformation as a whole, is this doctrine of justification, this conception of God as one who is gracious, who delivers his righteousness as a free gift to sinners that is received in faith. So Luther sets forth this kind of core here of justification and the way that we view God that is going to then be at the heart of Lutheran doctrine, piety, and practice until the current day. So Luther's really essential there. But then the other point that I was trying to make there at the beginning that I'm going to fill out just a minute here is that Luther always pointed to the fact that he had a calling. He had an external calling, and he was called by the church to teach the word of God. And he took a vow that he was going to do that. When you're a teacher of theology, you do that. And so as a teacher of theology, it was his call and his vow that he would teach publicly. And as Luther came to recognize the abuses in the church, the errors of this era of theologizing, where the church had greatly departed from the teaching of Scripture, that it was his duty and call that was given by God, though through a human institution, to teach and to correct the abuses of the church. And that's exactly what he did. And this eventually led to Luther's removal, his excommunication. And this was a wrong excommunication because the church excommunicated Luther for teaching that which was true. And so I think when we're looking at Luther, we need to see him not as just this kind of rebel figure, but he was one who actually got a call from the church, and he was simply doing what he was told to do and what he was called to do. And the church then turned against him, and not just against him, but against all of those who had with him come to see the righteousness of God as a free gift that God gives to sinners. And so Luther's importance there is, you know, as I'm saying, is twofold. And so on the one hand, I want to say Luther's importance is in the fact that he was a called teacher in the church. And as a called teacher in the church, he had a public witness as he was supposed to do. He did exactly what he was called to do and told to do. And so this isn't a mere reformation of pure feeling or something like that, as it's often portrayed. But then the second thing is Luther really helps the church to formulate a lot of its central themes with the doctrine of justification, the centrality of Scripture, the primacy of Scripture. These kinds of things are going to form the way that Lutherans think and do theology for many generations to come.
0: Dr. Jordan Cooper of Just and the Sinner is our guest. We're beginning a series on explaining Lutheranism to non-Lutheranism. We'll get into the Lutheran Confessions next.

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5: 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I'm Todd Wilken. We're beginning a series explaining Lutheranism to non-Lutherans with Dr. Jordan Cooper. 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Dr. Cooper, before the break, you mentioned Luther's contribution to the Lutheran Confessions. How would you introduce a non-Lutheran to these documents that are finally and formally codified in 1850 in the Book of Concord, the Lutheran Confessions?
6: Yeah, so I think as we're talking about, you know, as we're talking about the Lutheran Confessions, you have to say something about the purpose of, you know, of a confession as a whole, because I think there's a lot of confusion among some Christians about what exactly a confession is and what its purpose is. There are some who I think are a bit confused and tend to think that if you have a confession of faith that you make people subscribe to, that what you're really doing is adding some truth to the Bible or something like that. And so the confessions do not proclaim teachings that are not present in Scripture. It's not the purpose of a confession to add new teachings. That's not the point. The point of a confession is to summarize the teachings of Scripture. And to summarize the teachings of Scripture, largely when there are debates about how Scripture is to be interpreted. And so this happens throughout the history of the church. We can go back to, say, the early church, the 4th century, the Council of Nicaea. During the time of the Council of Nicaea, we have these opposing views of who the person of Jesus is. One of those views is follows a man named Arius, and Arius says that Jesus, the Son, is actually not eternal. He is not God. He is not equal with God. He is a creation of God. He's the best of all God's creation, but he's still creation. And the other view, which is the view of Athanasius, which is the view that's in Nicaea that we hold to, is that the Son is God. Jesus is God. He is eternal. He is not created. His human nature is created, but his eternal divine person nature is nothing that is created. And so the Nicene Creed then is not providing, you know, additional theological data that's not present in Scripture, but it is an outline of what the teaching of Scripture actually is. And that is that Jesus is indeed equal with God, God from God, of one substance with the Father. And so that shows you what a confession of faith is for. It's to settle theological disputes and to have some written document that is going to tell you what it is that Scripture actually teaches about a debated issue. So the documents within the Book of Concord are not all in the midst of theological debate, but many of them are, most of them are. And so the Book of Concord contains a number of documents. The first of those are the ecumenical creeds. And these are simply the ancient creeds of the church. And these are especially in the Western church. So we have the Nicene Creed that I just mentioned. We have the Apostles' Creed, and then we have the Athanasian Creed. These are the foundational confessions that all Christians in the Western church confess together. So those are at the beginning of the Book of Concord. Then we have some documents that were written at the beginning of the Reformation era. And so we have Martin Luther's own writings, especially as we talk about first his small catechism and his large catechism. These documents were not written through controversy. These are just simple, basic explanations of the Christian faith. They are instructive documents. They are meant to teach people in the congregation the essence of the Christian faith, the kind of major teachings of the Christian faith. And this is done through an exposition of the Ten Commandments, the Creed, the Lord's Prayer, and then the sacrament. So these are really teaching documents. If somebody really wants to understand Lutheran theology or understand basic teachings of Martin Luther, I often point them to the Large Catechism as a really good place to start. Then we have the writings that show up kind of in the midst of conflict. And then we have like the Augsburg Confession would be the most central. The Augsburg Confession in many ways is the most central Lutheran confession of faith. Really the rest of the Lutheran confessions are kind of commentary on the Augsburg Confession or are dealing with debates over how the Augsburg Confession is to be interpreted in various ways. And so the Augsburg Confession was written in order to present the Lutheran faith and Lutheran confession before Emperor Charles V of the Holy Roman Empire. And so its purpose was to defend the orthodoxy of the Reformation against its critics, Johann Eck being the primary one at this time. And so it's a really great just summary, very basic summary, brief summary of various articles, doctrinal articles. So Philip Melanchthon is the chief author of the Augsburg Confession. Then we have the Apology of the Augsburg Confession, which was a document that was written to defend the Augsburg Confession against a document that's referred to as the Confutation. This is Johann Eck's response to the Augsburg Confession or critique of it. So it's a much more in-depth document, and it's a defense of the things that were taught in the Augsburg Confession. And that's also Philip Melanchthon as the author. The last of Philip Melanchthon's documents in the Lutheran Confessions is a document called The Power and Primacy of the Pope that addresses the issue of the papacy. And this is a topic that wasn't addressed in the initial Augsburg Confession, so it's kind of an appendix or an addition to that. Then we have Luther's last contribution, the Small Called Articles. And this is a summary statement of Luther's theology, often referred to as Luther's last will and testament, the time he believed that he wasn't going to live much longer. And he wrote this document for use at a proposed council, ecumenical council, where if the Lutherans were actually invited, which eventually became Trent and Lutherans were not invited. And so this is a summary of Luther's thought. And then we have, at the end of the Book of Concord, some debates that break out in the next generation of theologians. And this is after the death of Luther and Philip Melanchthon. There are these different parties that debate about certain points. And so the last document is the Formula of Concord, which is divided into two different documents, the Epitome and the Solid Declaration, which is really meant to settle a lot of these doctrinal controversies and is the final document that is then all put together in the 1580 Book of Concord. So there's a lot to the history of all of those documents, a lot more that could be said about all of this. But those documents, as compiled in the Book of Concord, are the expression of what Lutheranism is, what its theology is, what its practices are, and how it defines itself.
5: Dr. Jordan Cooper is our guest, Executive Director of Justand Center. We're talking about Lutheranism made understandable to non-Lutherans. We'll get into the authority of those confessions next.

0: There are two ways of doing theology that claim the name of Martin Luther. One is rooted in Scripture and the Lutheran Confessions. The other is rooted in Luther himself. I've written a column for the latest issues, etc. journal titled Lutheranism versus Lutherism. We'll send it to you for free. 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You can also read about Nathan Greeley's journey to confessional Lutheranism from evangelicalism, skepticism, modern theology, and Anglicanism. The Issues Etc. Journal.
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0: Welcome back. I'm Todd Wilkin. This is Issues Etc. Dr. Jordan Cooper is our guest. We're beginning a series explaining Lutheranism to non-Lutherans. So before the break, you gave us an overview of the Book of Concord, the Lutheran Confessions. What authority do these confessions hold in Lutheranism?
5: Yeah, so the Book of Concord, as you said, yeah, it doesn't cover everything. It's not like it's meant to do that. It is meant to outline the chief doctrines of the church, and to do that, especially in the midst of controversy. And so the discipline of systematic theology or dogmatics does go beyond what's in the Book of Concord, because it is meant to address the particulars of things that aren't directly addressed there. Yeah, so what is the binding force of the Lutheran confessions? Well, there are a couple different views of how confessions actually work. And these views show up in various contexts, not just in Lutheran ones, but, and this has often been described as the difference between a quatenus subscription and a quia subscription. Quatenus means insofar as, and if somebody holds to a quatenus subscription, they're saying, well, I hold to the teachings in the Book of Concord insofar as they agree with Scripture. So in other words, if Scripture says something different, I'm going to reject that part of the Book of Concord. The other confessional subscription is a quia subscription. Quia means that you believe, you subscribe to the Book of Concord, not just insofar as it agrees with Scripture, but because it agrees with Scripture. And so the problem with a quatenus subscription is that it doesn't really mean confessional subscription at all. Because, you know, theoretically, you could say you affirm any document as long as it agrees with Scripture. And, you know, when I talk about this, I say, well, I could agree with, I could make a subscription to the Book of Mormon, you know, a quatenus subscription. I could say, well, sure, I agree with it insofar as it agrees with Scripture. Well, it has all these citations of Isaiah pretty directly. Okay, well, I like that part of the Book of Mormon. That's great. Well, that doesn't mean anything because I fundamentally reject the whole point of the Book of Mormon. But for a confession, I think to really make sense, for it to have any sort of authority, it needs to have the kind of authority that actually binds you to its teachings so that it norms the teaching and preaching of the church. So among those who use the term confessional Lutherans, when we use that, we identify ourselves by that quia subscription to say that we hold to the teachings of the Book of Concord in its entirety. And so, you know, when I took my, you know, ordination vows, I vowed to teach according to what was taught within in the Lutheran confessions in the Book of Concord. And so it does have authority, and that authority is necessary because it guards the preaching of the church. It makes sure that you don't have, say, a pastor in your body that teaches something that is heretical or heterodox, because you have some way to bind those pastors to say, well, in your vows, you vowed to teach according to this, and you're not teaching according to this. And so it really is there to guard and to protect the church.
0: Speak briefly, if you would, about the official Lutheran church bodies that take a aquatinous subscription and where that has led them theologically in the 20th century.
5: Yeah, sure. So this is the Quaternary subscription is something that was debated in early American Lutheranism. And you had someone, a theologian named Samuel Schmucker, who really fought for this. And he tried to rewrite the Augsburg Confession and what he called American Lutheranism. And so he wanted to say, well, we can kind of keep the spirit of the confessions in many ways, but we can change the confessions, or it's not necessary to agree with every, you know, every article in the confessions, as long as you hold to the general, you know, spirit of it, whatever that means, which is rather arbitrary. And, you know, in response to that kind of teaching, you had other Lutherans in America that split. Some of them split from him, and that's leads to the formation of what's called the General Council, with Charles Porterfield Crowth especially there. And then so you had, in American Lutheranism, you had the General Council, then you had the Missouri Synod and the Wisconsin Synod and others who held to a very strong quia subscription. So you've always had these, in an American context, you've always had these kind of competing approaches to the confessions. But what happens among those who hold to a quaternary subscription is that, you know, you might initially start to depart from, say, the teaching of the confessions on, you know, a couple issues or this issue or just that issue. But at some point, it loses its entire binding force altogether. So, you know, if we're thinking in an American context, you think of the ELCA, and the ELCA really doesn't have any kind of binding authority of the confessions at all. I mean, from everything from kind of basic Trinitarian orthodoxy, as is in, you know, the Athanasian Creed, say, and the other ecumenical creeds, that's kind of been abandoned. And certainly the particulars of doctrinal confession have been abandoned as well. So as soon as you start to say that there is some kind of looseness in your confessional subscription, well, there's not really an end to that. And so if you can, and especially if you use language like, well, we're going to retain the general spirit of the confessions, well, that can be interpreted to mean anything. So it becomes an excuse for kind of whatever you want if you hold to that kind of subscription.
0: Dr. Jordan Cooper is Executive Director of Just and Sinner. He's Professor of Systematic Theology at American Lutheran Theological Seminary, author of several books, including his latest Lutheranism for Non-Lutherans. You can purchase this new book on the podcast page for this episode at issuesetc.org. Dr. Cooper, thank you.
5: Thank you.
0: Dr. Cooper joins us again tomorrow to discuss the theological distinctives of Lutheranism. We'll also look forward to Sunday morning, according to the three-year lectionary, talking with Pastor Peter Bender about You Must Be Born Again in John chapter 3, and we'll respond to your email and the Issues Etc. comment line. I'm Todd Wilkin. 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
0: There are two ways of doing theology that claim the name of Martin Luther. One is rooted in Scripture and the Lutheran Confessions. The other is rooted in Luther himself. I've written a column for the latest Issues Etc. journal titled Lutheranism versus Lutherism. We'll send it to you for free. 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You can also read about Nathan Greeley's journey to confessional Lutheranism from evangelicalism, skepticism, modern theology, and Anglicanism. The Issues Etc. Journal.

0: When people hear the name Lutheran, what they should be thinking about are those things that are distinctively Lutheran, not exclusive to Lutheranism, but distinctively Lutheran nonetheless. Justification by grace through faith, the distinction between law and gospel and God's word, a centering on the means of grace, the sacraments, and of course, it's Christocentrism, its focus on Christ and Him crucified. Welcome back to Issues Etc. I'm Todd Wilkin. Yesterday, we began a conversation with Dr. Jordan Cooper on explaining Lutheranism to non-Lutherans. Dr. Cooper is Executive Director of Justin Sinner, Professor of Systematic Theology at American Lutheran Theological Seminary, and author of several books, including his latest, Lutheranism for Non-Lutherans. We discussed who was Martin Luther and the Lutheran Confessions. Let's pick up today with Dr. Cooper's answer to my question, what are some of the theological distinctives of Lutheranism?
1: Yeah, so theological distinctives of Lutheranism. Yeah, and in this book, I do try to focus on those distinctives, not just all the things that Lutherans believe, because of course there are plenty of things that Lutherans believe that are not so distinctive. We hold to classical Trinitarian orthodoxy, you know, that those things are very important to us, but those aren't distinctive. So the question is, yeah, what is it that's unique about the Lutheran Church, unique in the focus of the Lutheran Church? Well, the first one of these that I discussed in the book is the promises of God and how it is that faith relates to the promises of God. Okay, so when I'm talking about the promises of God, I mean that there are places all throughout Scripture where God has attached his promise. He's attached particular blessings, and he has attached particular blessings to certain physical means. And so God's promise is delivered sacramentally. Now, I think you could take this all the way back to the very beginning of the Bible in the Garden of Eden itself. Now, in the Garden of Eden, we have the tree of the knowledge of good and evil, which is the forbidden tree, and that's the one that we tend to talk about because that's where all the problems show up from eating of that tree. But there's also this other tree that is in the garden that is called the tree of life. Now, that's also referenced in the book of Revelation. And so there was clear imagery there that is tying this to eternal life. And so this means that even in the Garden of Eden itself, life is granted through eating, the act of eating. God has attached his promise to a physical means. And what is then the call of Adam and Eve is, well, to trust God. To trust God as their provider. Now, faith has a kind of different connotation before the fall than it does after, but that general attitude of faith, especially as trust, is there already. And God delivering promises through physical means happens all throughout Scripture. And so we see this with the, you know, the nakedness of Adam and Eve is being covered with animal skins. God uses that to deliver to them a promise. He's going to cover their shame, right? In the Old Testament, we have circumcision and we have the sacrificial system and all of these different kinds of things. And when we get to the New Testament, God attaches his promise to especially the sacraments. And so God attaches his promise to baptism, that you are adopted as his child as you receive the waters of holy baptism and receive the triune name placed upon you in baptism. God has attached his promise to give the body and blood of Christ to the communicant by means of bread and wine in the Lord's Supper. And so we have these two things that always go together, which are the promise and faith. And faith is that which receives God's promises. And the promises are delivered by what we call means of grace. So God uses particular means, particular objects or things to give his promise to us. And then faith receives that promise, believes that the promise is for me. And it's through faith that I then appropriate the promise of God and the promises of God.

0: particular promise of God. And that particular promise of God says that our sins are remitted for Christ's sake. So the word justification means that one is righteous, one is declared to be righteous. There are generally two elements to justification as theologians distinguish them, and that is there's a negative element and then there's a positive element. So start with the negative element is that your sins are not imputed, meaning your sins are not counted to you, your sins are forgiven. You have the remission of sins. So that's the negative element in justification. The positive element is that there is a granting of righteousness. There's a gifting of righteousness. And this is a credited or imputed righteousness that is given to the sinner, and it's Christ's own righteousness. And so in justification, then, we trust that God is favorable to us for the sake of Christ. And that trust or that faith that we have then receives both of those benefits. Our sins are forgiven, and we are credited or counted as righteous for the sake of the person and work of Christ.
1: You also list one of the distinctives of Lutheranism is its view of the nature of faith.
0: Yeah, so let's talk about faith then and its relation to justification, right? So I talked about already faith and the promise. You know, I've already said a number of times trust. You may have noticed that I'm kind of going back and forth between trust and faith. And so we've got to define faith, because the way that faith is defined within a Lutheran context is going to be different than the way that faith is defined in some other context. So a Roman Catholic view of faith is going to be pretty different. And so faith within the Roman Catholic tradition is used generally to talk about assent, a doctrinal assent. So it's just an intellectual thing that's happening. And oftentimes there's a misunderstanding of Lutherans from Roman Catholics because they use the word faith differently than we do. And so you sometimes hear this idea that, well, you know, these Lutherans just think that as long as you believe the right things, right, you've got the right propositions, you have the right doctrines, well, then you're justified. So it all becomes this intellectual thing and that's it. Well, that's not how we are defining faith. And it is true that sometimes we can use the word faith in more of that other sense. Like when we talk about things like, what is the relationship between faith and reason? Well, there we tend to be talking about faith as more of a propositional assent. We're assenting to certain truths. But that's not what we mean when we're talking about justification, because that's not what Paul means by faith when he's talking about justification. So generally, faith has been defined as consisting of three elements. And when I say elements, it's important to know that these are not like steps. And sometimes this is misunderstood as if it's like, well, you got these three steps of faith and you got to do all three of them. Well, that's not what we're saying. But these are three general elements of what faith is that are present in Scripture. So the first of these is notitia, which means knowledge, which means that we have to have knowledge of what the gospel is, right? So I can't have faith in the gospel, in the cross, if I don't know what the cross is. So you've got to have the knowledge of the gospel. The second part of it is assensus, and this is assent. This means that not only do you know the facts of the gospel, but you actually assent that those facts are true. And, you know, this by itself does not constitute faith. It's not faith just to say, well, yeah, okay, I do believe that intellectually Jesus rose from the dead. But this third element of faith is really the most essential, and that is trust. And so trust is, or fiducia is the Latin term there, but trust is believing that the promise that God has given in the cross, the work of Christ, is actually for me. And so I take that truth that I've assented to, and I am actually applying it to myself. Say, I believe that that was for me. I believe that I actually have the forgiveness of sins, that Christ's death was on my behalf. So there's a personalizing of faith that happens here. I just used Abraham as the example because this is the example that, well, Paul uses throughout the book of Romans to explain how this works. And when Abraham holds to God's promises, God doesn't give his promise generally, right? He doesn't just talk to Abraham and say, hey, Abraham, I'm very gracious to humanity. You know, and Abraham says, well, that's a nice thing. And he assents to that. That's not what happens. God comes to Abraham very specifically and says that I will give you a son. I will have your wife bear a son, even though she is barren. I will take your descendants and make them into a great nation. So the promise is particularized. And so Abraham is appropriate and he's trusting that God is going to do what he said he would do for him specifically. And so that means that when we have faith, that faith is specific promises

0: that are given to us. This is why God has given the church the means of grace. And so it's one thing to say, for example, that Christ died for the world. And obviously that's a good thing and that's true. And yes, I'm part of the world, so that includes me. But it's a different thing to receive the body of Christ in your mouth for someone to say, no, the pastor to say, this is for you specifically, right? You're specifically eating, you're specifically drinking. And so faith is in God's promises, and those promises are always particular. Faith that is actually for me specifically, not just in general.
1: The next distinctive is the distinction that we find, we just don't make it, but we find it in Scripture between God's word of law and God's word of gospel.
0: Yes, yes. So this distinction is really essential. And this is a distinction that, you know, Luther uses all the time, and it's a distinction that's all over our confessions and is a really essential part of understanding Lutheran piety, how it is that our ministers work and think about things, even how our worship service, the divine service, as we tend to call it, how that operates, this distinction between law and gospel. So first, I have to say this, and I say this in the book because oftentimes, you know, when I'm talking to people of other traditions and I make this distinction between law and gospel, they often will say, well, but that doesn't seem to be the way the Bible uses it here, here, and here. So I want to make a distinction to say, when we're talking about the law and gospel distinction, what we don't mean is that every single use of the specific word law in the Bible refers to what we mean in the law-gospel distinction. Or every time we use the word gospel, we specifically mean what is meant by the law-gospel distinction. And so our confessions make a distinction between a broad and a narrow sense. So the word law and you know, the different conates for the word law in, whether it's in Hebrew or Greek, can be used in different ways. So sometimes, for example, the word, when we talk about the law, that just means the Torah. It just means, say, the first five books of Moses, right? So the first five books of Moses are the law. Well, there's a lot of gospel in those books too. Or we do this with the gospel and we say the gospels. So in some sense, we could say, well, the whole life of Jesus is the gospel. Well, there's plenty of law there too. So we're talking in the particular sense when we're using this distinction. And that is that we're making the distinction that is one that is all over the writings of St. Paul, especially between God's promises and God's commandments, right? So God's promises are gospel and God's commandments are law. Right? So the law is when God tells us to do something, and the gospel is when we are told that God has done or will do something for us. And so this is the way that St. Paul engages with these distinctions, especially in Romans chapter 3 and 4. And so this is where, you know, when St. Paul, for example, contrasts doing and receiving. He speaks about Abraham in Romans 4 as the one who does not work, but instead trusts in the one who justifies the ungodly. And so here there is this contrast between doing and receiving. And you know, the law commands doing. That's the point. You know, you read the Decalogue or the Ten Commandments. That's the great summary of God's moral law. And it gives you instructions. It tells you what to do. But following God's commandments do not justify. They do not justify because we will not be able to fulfill them perfectly. We will not be able to fulfill them even close to perfectly. And Scripture also tells us in the book of James that even if you break just one commandment, you're still a lawbreaker, right? So the law has demands of us. It demands that we follow God's will in order to, well, be righteous before him. So if you want to be righteous or blameless before God, you have to fulfill the law. Now, the problem with that is that none of us do fulfill the law. As I said, even if you get close to it, even if you were to, which is impossible due to the sinful human nature, but say even in a theoretical world where you obey God's law most of the time, well, the standard there is perfection because the law is a reflection of God's own character and God is perfect. God doesn't just only do righteousness sometimes and sin on occasion. He doesn't sin. It's impossible. So the law demands perfection. We don't have perfection on our own. And so the law then serves to show us our sin. Now, the law has different functions. That's the only thing that the law does. But when we're talking about the law-gospel distinction, that's what we're highlighting here, is that, as Paul says in Romans 3:20, through the law comes a knowledge of sin. And so the law, God's commandments, reveal that we have not fulfilled them. They reveal that we are under God's condemnation according to our own merits, because we lack merits. And this, the law then cannot justify for that reason, because the law demands righteousness, it demands perfection, and we in and of ourselves don't have that. And so the law can only condemn. The gospel, though, presents to us the remission of sins. The gospel presents to us a righteousness that is perfect, but it presents us with the righteousness of another, a righteousness of God's own Son, who lived and died and rose on our behalf. And so within the gospel, we see the perfect righteousness of Christ. We see his fulfillment of the law. We see him satisfying the demands of God's law, and he does that on our behalf. And so the law then serves this primary function to show us our sin, to reveal our sinfulness. And then the gospel serves to reveal to us the promises of God, the grace of God, and the fulfillment of the law that occurred in the person and work of Christ. And so it points us to our Savior and our salvation. And the law and the gospel continue to play this role throughout the Christian life, that the law continues to bring us to repentance. It continues to show those places where we have really fallen short of God's will, which brings us to contrition, confession before God, and then we look to the gospel where we receive the promise of the remission of sins. Now, as I said, that's not all the law does. The law certainly is an instructor for us as Christians. It tells us how God desires for us to live, but what we call the primary function of the law, the theological function of the law, is to reveal our fallenness, our sin before God, and then lead us to the gospel.
1: Dr. Jordan Cooper is our guest. He's Executive Director of Just and Sinner. It's part two of our series on explaining Lutheranism to non-Lutherans. We'll get into the distinctives on the sacraments next. There are two ways of doing theology that claim the name of Martin Luther. One is rooted in Scripture and the Lutheran Confessions. The other is rooted in Luther himself. I've written a column for the latest issues, etc. journal titled Lutheranism versus Lutherism. We'll send it to you for free. 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You can also read about Nathan Greeley's journey to confessional Lutheranism from evangelicalism, skepticism, modern theology, and Anglicanism. The Issues Etc. Journal.
2: 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Would you? 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
1: Welcome back. I'm Todd Wilkin. Dr. Jordan Cooper is our guest. It's part two of our series explaining Lutheranism to non-Lutherans. Dr. Cooper, what are some distinctives of Lutheranism when it comes to the sacraments?
0: Yeah, so the sacraments are really essential to the way that we view the Christian life and the way that we view kind of all theology in many ways. And this is something that, you know, as I've said before, that when you look at various Christian traditions, oftentimes different Christian traditions tend to have kind of different driving concerns. And there are topics in various Christian traditions that tend to come up a lot, not just when they're treated in your kind of separate place in a systematic theology where you can have to treat everything. And so it's a good way to see what matters most to a certain tradition, to find what doctrines show up in, say, a systematic theology in areas that are not specific to that doctrine. And so with the Reformed, for example, you tend to find predestination, the sovereignty of God showing up all over the place in their writings. It's kind of something they're referring back to a lot, the eternal decree. And for Lutherans, the sacraments tend to show up everywhere because the sacramental way of viewing God and his relationship to us is going to inform the way that we look at or think about almost everything else in the Christian life. So when we're talking about the sacraments, in other words, I think when you're looking at, say, the difference between a Calvinist or a Lutheran theology, the difference on the sacraments is not just a difference of question of, well, what's the mode of Christ's presence in the Eucharist or something, but it's actually much deeper than that, because for the Lutheran, the sacraments really are in some way like infused throughout our theological understanding, whereas for the Reformed, they're really not. They don't take that kind of central place. So the sacrament, what is a sacrament? We have generally worked with this definition that comes from Melanchthon, and it has precursors to Luther too. Melanchthon's a little bit more particular about it, but that is, what is a sacrament? It's got these three essential elements, and one of those that this is something that is instituted by Christ. And then the other is that there is grace or there is a promise of the remission of sins, a promise of grace that is attached to it. And then the third is there's some kind of physical element that is the means to deliver these promises of God. So we have then two, maybe three sacraments, depending on how you define things. And so the first of these is baptism. Right, so baptism was commanded by Christ. We have this in the Great Commission, Matthew chapter 28. There is a physical thing that is attached to it, which is water. And then we have a specific promise or grace that is attached to it. This is for the remission of sins. And so we have that in baptism. In the Lord's Supper, we have the same thing. This is instituted by Jesus at the Last Supper. This is something that has the promises of God, that this is the body of Christ, is the blood of Christ, and it certainly has something that is physical, a physical means, which is, the wine and the bread. Then we have the office of the keys, absolution, which is sometimes considered a third sacrament. And with that, we have Jesus institutes it. We have this when he gives the keys of the kingdom in Matthew 16 and then in Matthew 18 to the church. This is reiterated in John 20, that the forgiveness of sins is given to the church so that whoever sins, the church forgives, they are forgiven in heaven. And then we certainly have the promise of the forgiveness of sins attached to it. The physical part isn't quite as clear. Some people say that it's the minister becomes the physical element of the sacrament. It doesn't really matter how particularly you want to define this. Sacrament is not a particular term that's scriptural. It's a churchly term, and it's one that we use to categorize and talk about certain things. So the sacraments, though, or the broader term is maybe the means of grace, which include the word and sacraments. This speaks to the way that we relate to God, that God relates to us and gives his grace to us in a way that is mediated. In other words, the grace of God is not generally going to be given to us immediately or directly. So that God has established very physical, specific things by which he desires to communicate himself to us, to give his grace to us. What that means is that we don't have to be, say, looking in our heart or our affections, our emotions to say, oh, well, do I feel the burning in the bosom? Do I feel that God is present? Is he present or is he not? We don't go to the worship service to see how much we feel when we're singing worship songs, say, well, if I feel a lot, that's feeling the Spirit, so God's present with me. If I don't really feel a lot, I'm in a spiritual dry spell and God's distant. Well, no, God has told us where he's going to be present. It's not reliant on our emotions or our affections or anything else. God has told us very directly. He said, here is where I am for you. I am here for you in my word. I am here for you when you receive the absolution. I am here for you as you are baptized and in and for the baptized, as long as they trust that baptismal promise. And I am here for you in the sacrament of the altar or the Lord's Supper. And so it gives us something very concrete to hold on to. So we don't have this constant wavering in the Christian life of whether or not we're really, near the presence of God or really experiencing the presence of God. Instead, we have these concrete places where God has made himself known and concrete places where God promises and does as he promises to give himself to us for the remission of sins, for eternal life, for strengthening of faith, and all the other blessings that he's promised to us.
1: Finally, summarize all of this in the distinctive that you call Christocentrism.
0: Yeah. So this is a really important element of just how it is that Lutherans view everything, is that Christ is really at the center of our theology. And we really don't talk about God so much in the abstract. We really talk about God as he is known in the person of Christ. And so if we want to know God, we look to the incarnate Christ. There is God, right? There is how we know God. Now, of course, there's a place to talk, you know, in philosophy about more general concepts of God. But when we're talking theologically, there is always a particularity to this, to the fact that everything that we know of God is really grounded in Christ. Our whole relation to God is rooted and grounded in Christ. And you see this in a couple different ways work itself out. And one of these is that when you listen to Lutheran preaching, you're going to hear about Christ always. And this is something that I have just noted myself in those times where I've heard a sermon from somebody who's not Lutheran after being in a Lutheran context for so long, is you ask, well, where's Christ here? Christ is maybe mentioned once or twice. That's not going to be the case in any Lutheran context. You're going to hear the proclamation of Christ over and over and over again. That's very clear. The other way that this is really apparent is in the way that we understand the Bible, because we understand that the whole Bible from beginning to end is really the story of Christ, the Old Testament too. The Old Testament is a story of how God has prepared the world for Christ, has given his promises to his people before his coming, of his coming, as the resolution to all of the problems that sin has brought into the world. And so that means every page of the Bible is really centered on Jesus. And so how we interpret everything is going to be through that particular lens. And as I said, that's really clear in the Old Testament, because most people understand that, yes, the New Testament's about Jesus, but a lot of people don't understand in the same way that the Old Testament is about Jesus. You may think the Old Testament is about the narrative of Israel. It's just about the history of this nation. Jesus is eventually going to come, but it's really more about that nation and God's promises to them. And we say, no, I mean, the Old Testament certainly is real history. It presents itself that way, but there's more to it than just that. It's not just a history. It is a history of God's dealings with his people pointing toward Christ. And so that means when we read portions of scripture from either the Old or the New Testament, we're often going to be asking that question, what does this tell me about Jesus? And really, no matter what text you take, there is something about Jesus that is present there. And this just comes from Jesus himself. I mean, Jesus rebukes the Pharisees for not understanding scripture. He says, they are that which testify concerning me. Jesus walks on the road to Emmaus, explaining to his disciples how all the things that happened were prophesied beforehand, because Christ really is at the center of all of God's revelation.
1: Dr. Jordan Cooper is Executive Director of Just and Sinner, Professor of Systematic Theology at American Lutheran Theological Seminary. He's author of several books, including his latest, Lutheranism for Non-Lutherans. Next time, we'll talk with Dr. Cooper about Lutheran spirituality and important Lutherans to know. 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Dr. Albert Mohler joins us on Friday on Issues Etc. to discuss recent statements made by U.S. Senate candidate James Tallarico on Christianity and politics. We'll talk with Lyman Stone about a new survey on parenting, and we'll find out why Tim Gagline says that young adults need dating advice. I'm Todd Wilkin. 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
5: Where does that courage come from? From Joshua's strength? From the number of soldiers? No, from the promise. I will not leave you or forsake you. The Christian is courageous to face all of the troubles of this world, not because we're strong, not because we can resist the world and the flesh and the devil on our own, but because the Lord is with us. The Lord fights for us. The Lord keeps us through all the troubles of life into the joy and hope of the life to come.
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0: remember, this was decades ago now, when a book was written about Lutheran spirituality, and some people objected, saying, well, tongue-in-cheek, that Lutherans were not particularly known for their spirituality. I completely disagree. It's just that maybe the definition of spirituality needs a little tweaking when it comes to Lutherans. Greetings and welcome to Issues Etc. on this Friday afternoon, March the 6th. I'm Todd Wilkin. Thanks for tuning us in. Dr. Jordan Cooper will join us here for the first hour to conclude our three-part series on explaining Lutheranism to non-Lutherans today, Lutheran spirituality, and important Lutherans you need to know. In hour two, we'll study a hymn that many of us will be singing this weekend, May God Bestow on Us His Grace and Favor, with Dr. John Bruss of Concordia Theological Seminary. Dr. Jordan Cooper is Executive Director of Just and Sinner. He's Professor of Systematic Theology at American Lutheran Theological Seminary and author of several books, including his latest, Lutheranism for Non-Lutherans. Dr. Cooper, welcome back.
1: Thanks for having me back.
0: How is it that, as I mentioned a moment ago, some may say Lutherans are not particularly known for their spirituality?
1: Yeah, I guess it depends on how you define that word, spirituality. I mean, maybe it has, you know, maybe certain connotations to some people. Maybe we could talk some about what those connotations might particularly be. But, you know, Lutherans maybe are known as people who care about doctrine, who care about right preaching. But maybe there is this kind of maybe misperception that Lutherans don't really care about, you know, the personal spiritual life very much, that we don't have much to say about, say, just the practical everyday Christian experience, the kind of practical everyday life of the Christian. What does it mean to live as a Christian in the world, and those kinds of questions? And I think maybe the perception comes from the fact that as Lutherans, we are kind of the grace people, right? We focus on grace, and rightly so, and the primacy of grace. And so maybe there's a perception of that that says that we focus on grace so much that perhaps there's no real talk about practical Christian living, because maybe that's not quite relevant. So yeah, I think that's probably where that idea comes from, that Lutherans don't really have a strong spirituality. But if we're talking about like what spirituality is, I mean, spirituality just means, really just means of the Holy Spirit. Like, what does it look like to live life in step with the Spirit? What does day-to-day life look like in that way? So, I mean, every Christian tradition has a spirituality, you know, and unless you believe that the faith is just like purely some set of doctrinal propositions, everybody has a spirituality. And so you just have to recognize what's different about the spirituality of one tradition over another.
0: So let's correct the definition before we get into the particulars here of spirituality. You began there a moment ago, but this notion of, let's just make it basic, how the Spirit, the Holy Spirit, how he works in the life of the Christian. What is the Lutheran understanding of the answer to that question?
1: Yeah, sure. So of course, we're speaking then about the primacy of the Holy Spirit when we're talking about spirituality. And so we are saying that it is the Spirit who initiates and continues the spiritual life of the Christian. And so we're certainly not talking about a life of faith that is primarily due to, you know, autonomous human effort or something. I mean, it's not really not the case at all. And so this means life in the Spirit, life driven by the Spirit. And so one of the ways that this has been expressed at times, talking about Lutheran spirituality, is this notion of passive spirituality. And passive spirituality is a way to say that spirituality begins in this way. That's not to say there's all that there's nothing else to it. There's certainly an active sense of the spiritual life. But this comes from Luther's sense that at root of our relation with God is our passivity before him, our relation to God as those who receive. We receive God's good gifts in faith, and God desires to deliver his gifts repeatedly throughout our lives. And that's really at the core of the life of the Christian, is this posture of passivity before God. You know, and everything really fits into this category. I mean, think about prayer. What is prayer? Well, prayer is not some kind of human work that we do in order to, you know, get brownie points with God. prayer is not something that we do to like impress God because we said enough things. Prayer is a really a posture before God. It's a posture of humility, a posture of coming to God and saying, I can't do these things on my own, and I need you to do it, right? Even when you do things like ask God for your daily bread, that's essentially a posture of passivity before God. You're coming to God and saying, I need to be provided for. I need even my daily food to be provided for. I'm a weak creature. And it's a recognition of our dependence on God in the ways that he serves us and blesses us. So when we're talking about a Lutheran spirituality, we have to start there. We have to start with this understanding that the life of the Christian is lived in faith. It's lived in a trusting relationship with God. And that begins with a posture of humility before God to receive his gifts.
0: Both Luther and the Orthodox fathers of Lutheranism and the generations that followed him put a particular emphasis on what they called the mystical union. Explain that.
1: Yeah. So the mystical union, unfortunately, is something that Lutherans don't talk about nearly enough today, but it was something that was very prominent in Luther's writings as well as in earlier Lutheran writings for a significant period of time. Look at the devotional works of Johann Gerhard. Mystical union is probably about the most prominent theme that you find in those writings. So the mystical union is a phrase that is speaking about something that is present all throughout Scripture, and that is the idea that we have this intimate and deep connection with God that he establishes with us. And this intimate connection with God is one where God actually dwells in us. At times, it's called a substantial union, but you have to define what that means because that can be misunderstood. It means there are two essences, two things that come together that are fundamentally distinct, and that is God and man. And we see this in the language that John likes to use in his writings. The Apostle John seems to be kind of the theologian of the mystical union in Scripture. And he cites places where Jesus says things like, you know, I am the vine and you are the branches, right? That he is our life. We're intimately connected with him as closely as the branch only has its life in the vine. So closely are we brought to him that our spiritual life flows through him into us, so that it's only through him that we have this continual spiritual life. And Jesus says things like that we live in him just as he is in the Father and the Father is in him. And so there is this intimacy, this closeness that we have with the triune God. St. Paul speaks about this as being like temples. And he speaks about our bodies. He writes this to the Corinthians as he's dealing with the issue of sexual immorality in 1 Corinthians chapter 7. And he speaks about this intimacy that we have with God so that our bodies are like temples. And just as the glory of God actually lived and dwelt in the temple, so does God live in the soul of the believer through faith. And so there is this mysterious, which is what the word mystical means in mystical union. It means it's a mystery. We don't understand the fullness of how this works out. We have like more ways to describe what it's not than what it is. And so oftentimes when theologians are talking about the mystical union, they're kind of going to set boundaries and say, well, it's not this, it's not this. It remains a mystery to us, but it is a very profound mystery. And it is this idea that our life is actually lived with Christ. And so it's not just that, say, God influences us from the outside. You know, God, it's not like God is just distant and says, hey, make sure you do X, Y, and Z. You know, instead, he actually takes his home in us and he works in and through us.
0: Talk about the emphasis on love. And this is closely connected to the mystical union, because that mystical union connects us to the union that is the divine Trinity, which is defined as a Trinity of love. How is the Lutheran emphasis on love and its spirituality important?
1: Yeah, this is really essential, because I think sometimes when people think about Lutherans and they think about our doctrine of justification, and we're very adamant that justification is received through faith, not through love. And it's the Roman Catholic view that says that you must have love in order for faith to be rightly formed, so that faith is not saving unless it has love. And because it has love, we certainly wouldn't say that saving faith can exist without love, but love is not the cause of our or at least our own love is not the cause of our salvation, our justification. So because of that, sometimes people think, well, you Lutherans don't really care about this whole love thing, but that's really not the case at all. Love is really at the essence, core of what the Christian life really is all about. And again, I go to the Apostle John, because the Apostle John is, just as I said, he's really the theologian of mystical union in the New Testament. He's also the theologian of love, and those things are always tied together. And John famously writes about God that God is love. Right? God is love. And so if the scripture says God is love, that means that that's something that's pretty important for us to understand. We're thinking about who God is, because there are all sorts of other things that God is not identified with in that way. Right? We're never told, for example, that God is wrath. Right? We're never told that God is anger. We certainly see phrases about God being angry or wrathful or pouring out wrath, an act of judgment or something. Those things certainly happen, but not this intimacy of language, closeness with God, to say that God himself is those things. And so in Scripture, we only have a couple things that we're ever told, like God is this. One is light, but one is love. So God is love. So love is something that is so closely connected to the divine nature and how we perceive of the, or how at least as human beings, we can perceive of the divine nature through our own categories, that's how we are to think about God. Okay. And so we see this language in John's gospel about this eternal love. So there is an eternal love that is a triune love. The Father eternally loves the Son. He speaks about this, John 17, in the high priestly prayer. St. Augustine draws on this a lot, and he has this language in his great work, De Trinitate, on the Trinity, where he speaks about the Spirit as this kind of bond of love between the Father and the Son. But this is just expressing this biblical notion that God is love, and God exists in an eternal relation of love between Father, Son, and Spirit. Okay. What that means is that if we are to be, you know, united to God in some way, like in the mystical union, that means that we are to be brought into divine love. We're to be brought into God's love. And so in some ways we could say really love is at the root of our salvation, but it's not our love. Our love is very imperfect. Our love is not at the root of our salvation, but God's love for sinners is. And so in some sense, we can say that love itself is what redeems us, understanding that to be God's love. And so those who are redeemed by God's love are also going to be transformed by God's love. And, you know, Scripture uses this language that we are, that humanity is created in the image of God, and that at least in a moral sense, this image is lost after the fall in its fullness, and it's recovered through grace. And so in Christ, the image is being renewed in us day by day. We're being renewed in the divine image. Well, what is the divine image? Well, at least a significant element of that is the image of love. If God is love, and that's what we are called to do, that's the essence of the law, as Jesus tells us, that means essentially that that's what this renewal of the image of God really consists in being conformed to love. And so God's love both redeems us, but then also transforms us. And then if we look at God's law is summarized by Jesus with two commands: love of God and love of neighbor. Again, we see the essence of love. And so that's this spirituality that I'm talking about here that is formed by love, formed by the mystical union, is one that would say that we recognize God's love for us in Christ, freely given for us. The same Christ who gave himself for us now lives in us. And now through his love, he begins to transform us. And we reflect that love in our lives with our feeble attempts through grace at obedience to God's law, which is defined by love.
0: Dr. Jordan Cooper is our guest. We're concluding our three-part series on explaining Lutheranism to non-Lutherans, discussing Lutheran spirituality, and in a little bit, important Lutherans to know. We'll get into some of the insights from Danish theologian Hans Martinsen next.

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4: 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Welcome back. Dr. Jordan Cooper of Justin Center is our guest. We're concluding our conversation on explaining Lutheranism to non-Lutherans. You were speaking before the break about the central place that love plays in Lutheran spirituality. You wanted to highlight some insights from the Danish theologian Hans Martensen.
5: Yeah. So this comes from Hans Martensen's work on Christian ethics. And I think this is, he has some helpful categories here that he uses to describe the Christian life. And so he categorizes the Christian life by three different kinds of love. And he defines those as contemplative love, mystical, and active love. So we'll talk about what each of those mean. Contemplative love is referring to the practice of contemplation. This is what Luther would call the meditatio, the meditation on the Word of God. And so Christians are called not just to read the Bible for the sake of information. And I think we very often make this mistake. And it's not that the Bible doesn't deliver us information. It does. It contains information. It contains facts about all sorts of things. It contains theological truths and propositions. So we certainly should read the Bible for that reason, at least partially. That's important. But I think especially with social media and just the way that our brains are wired, we do everything so quickly. Right? We just want to gather the things that we need to know and then move on. But that's not really what we're called to do with God's word. We are called to actually contemplate, take in the truths of God's word, to actually meditate on God's word. So that's what this contemplative love is to come before God and receive his gifts through his word and actually stop to think about his word, soak it in. And I use an analogy when I talk about this of, you know, think about, you know, if you went to like a Michelin star restaurant and, you know, you had one of the best chefs in the world that cooked you a meal. Everybody would think it would be pretty ridiculous if, you know, you took that food, you shoved it in your face as fast as you could, you paid your bill and you ran out real quick. Like, no, you actually should enjoy it. You're there to experience the goodness of the food, not just to kind of, you know, shove it down your throat to get something to eat and then leave. And oftentimes we treat God's word like that. We often treat it in the way that we don't really think about it very much. We just kind of are like, all right, we're going to do it. I listen to it. I hear it. I move on. That's about it. But contemplative love says, no, we actually need to spend some time thinking about God's word, thinking about the truths of God's word, praying through the truths of God's word. So we need to actually let it kind of soak into us as we hear and receive the word of God. The second kind of love that he defines here is what he calls mystical love. And what he's talking about here with mystical love is prayer. And what he's saying is that there is this, the mystical love is the way that we actually commune with God. We commune with God in response to the truths that he has delivered to us. So these go hand in hand. So we contemplate the truths of God, which is contemplative love, and then we speak to God as we have received those truths. And so we have this communion that we have with God, which is a relation of love that happens through scripture and prayer. Then we have this third kind of love, which is what he calls active love. And active love speaks about the acts of love that we perform for the sake of our neighbor. So we're talking about active love. Here is what we're speaking about, serving the people that are in need, loving those who are around us. Here we can talk about the doctrine of vocation, this idea that God has called us to various stations in life in a variety of ways, and we have various responsibilities that have been delegated to each of those particular stations, particular duties that align with those. And in active love, we work out those duties, we perform those duties, and we do them for the benefit of the neighbor. We shouldn't do those things begrudgingly. And so in this way, we have these three different elements of the Christian life that really encapsulate really all of our spiritual lives is somewhere within the realm of those three things.
4: Talk about what you call sacramental practice when it comes to Lutheran spirituality.
5: Yeah, so our view of the sacraments is going to be one that is certainly unique, at least among those who at least call themselves Protestants. Because the sacraments for Lutheran spirituality are not just, they're not a secondary concern. And, you know, I mean, every Christian church of any kind that claims to be Christian, I guess maybe you have a couple exceptions, but for the most part, all understand that baptism and the Lord's Supper, at least, are things that are given to the church that we should do. But I think in many traditions, there's not really a lot of, it doesn't really have a lot of practical application, you know, in the day-to-day life. Like, these are things, we know they're important, God told us to do them, but it doesn't really go much beyond that. And I'll just say, as someone who came into the Lutheran tradition from the outside, this was something that was probably the most notable difference just in the way that Lutherans thought about their lives, is that the sacraments were something that actually mattered, mattered more than just the brief period of time you take them. So in many ways, the whole Christian life is really viewed through a kind of sacramental lens. And so if we think about baptism, for example, we don't just see baptism as something that is a nice tradition. We don't see baptism as something that is just some kind of public proclamation of our faith. We don't see baptism as just a kind of sign of dedication for an infant. Instead, we say that in baptism, God has attached his grace, his Holy Spirit, to the word and the water, so that when someone is baptized, they are claimed by God and made a child of God. And if you're made a child of God in baptism, that means that your baptism is pretty significant. And so Lutheran spirituality is going to highlight baptism, the significance, the importance of baptism for daily life. Because baptism is, this is something that's concrete. It's a concrete, clear thing that happened to you from the outside that brought you into the kingdom of God, something that you can grab onto, hold onto firmly. So you don't have to doubt whether you're regenerate, right? Whether you're part of the kingdom of God or not. And there are certain practices that serve to remind us of who we are in Christ, remind us that we are the baptized people of God. And so, you know, for example, Lutherans make the sign of the cross, something that is pretty different than what, again, other in Protestant or those who call themselves Protestant, at least traditions who may think that's a little weird. It's too Roman Catholic, but this is something that Lutherans do. It's something that Luther recommended. And the reason for that is this is a visible bodily reminder of what happened in your baptism. I mean, St. Paul uses this language that we were buried with Christ in baptism. We are united with his death in baptism. And so when we make the sign of the cross over ourselves, we are giving ourselves this physical, visible reminder of what God did in our baptisms, of who we are in Christ through baptism. So I also mention in the books just some other ways that baptism plays a role in the way that we worship. And so like in a Lutheran service, you're generally going to have a baptismal font in a pretty central place. And it's not always in exactly the same place, but there's at least a practice in some parishes where the baptismal font is continually filled with water. And those who are, you know, entering into church dip their fingers in the water, not because it's blessed holy water, but because this serves as a reminder, right? You dip your fingers in water, make the sign of the cross through the baptismal font to remind yourself that you are cleansed, that you are one who is baptized, who belongs to Christ. And so that's baptism there. And then we have Holy Communion. And Holy Communion is, again, really a key to the Christian life, because we are going to say that when you receive the Lord's Supper, you receive the real body and blood of Christ. Right, so there's a sense in which, as we talked about the mystical union, that Christ is always present within his people, but there's something significant and special about the particular and precise way that he gives himself to us in the sacrament of the altar, that we can receive Christ in such a way that we can actually taste what goes in our mouths. And so the altar is this place where it is that we meet God. We meet God in this particularly unique way that he chooses to allow us, or invites us, not just allow us, but he wants us at his table. He's like the king, you know, who's at his feast and has invited you and wants you there with him. He invites us to his table to feast with him. And he does that every time we celebrate the sacrament of the altar. So for that reason, many Lutheran parishes have a practice of weekly communion. It's not the case everywhere. But the reason for that is that we see that this is so essential. It's such a special place where God meets us in this unique way. And, you know, so Holy Communion particularly is a very helpful reminder for those who are really burdened by their sins. If, say, you've had a week where you're just really struggling and you've given in to temptation in ways that you really wish you didn't, and you're just feeling just immense guilt of conscience, if you are invited to the altar and you partake of the altar, you can not only just receive God's forgiveness, but you can like take the forgiveness of God in a way that you can hold on to it, you know, you can chew it. And so there's this certainty that we have, that we know that we are receiving Christ. We know that we are receiving his gifts and his blessings. So it becomes a great comfort to the Christian life. And, you know, something I talk about in here is that I think sometimes we don't think enough about Holy Communion prior to partaking of Holy Communion. And it is a good practice for us to actually spend some time, whether that's Saturday nights, you know, Sunday morning before the divine service, whenever it is, to actually spend some time reading through the Ten Commandments, thinking about specifics of where it is that we have sinned. We're not going to remember everything. We can't know all of our sins, but to actually spend some time contemplating the reality of our sins so that when we actually partake of the sacrament and when we receive absolution as well, that we really understand what it's doing, right? You understand the weight of your sin, at least to some extent, when you receive it, and then the weight of the blessing of God. Yeah, so there's plenty more to say. I know that's kind of a long answer.
4: Dr. Jordan Cooper is our guest. We're concluding our conversation with him on explaining Lutheranism to non-Lutherans. We'll talk a little bit about the arts on the other side of the break, and then we'll get to some Lutherans that you should know.

0: There are two ways of doing theology that claim the name of Martin Luther. One is rooted in Scripture and the Lutheran Confessions. The other is rooted in Luther himself. I've written a column for the latest issues, etc. journal titled Lutheranism versus Lutherism. We'll send it to you for free. 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You can also read about Nathan Greeley's journey to confessional Lutheranism from evangelicalism, skepticism, modern theology, and Anglicanism. The Issues Etc. Journal.
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2: 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Would you? 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
4: Lutheran. It's more than a slogan. It's a confession. 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
0: Thanks to the following congregations for standing with us by becoming an Issues Etc. congregational sponsor. Trinity Lutheran, Tryon, North Carolina. Faith Lutheran, Groton, Connecticut. Zion Lutheran, Fredericktown, Missouri. Our Savior Lutheran, Torrington, Wyoming. St. Paul Lutheran, Haven, Kansas. Hope Lutheran, Sonora, Texas. Peace Lutheran, Sussex, Wisconsin. Risen Savior Lutheran, Basor, Kansas. Light of Christ Lutheran, Williston, North Dakota. Messiah Lutheran, Seattle, Washington. And St. John Lutheran, Hutchinson, Minnesota. 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Welcome back. I'm Todd Wilkin. This is Issues Etc. We're concluding our conversation with Dr. Jordan Cooper of Justin Center, explaining Lutheranism to non-Lutherans. Dr. Cooper, before the break, you were talking about kind of the embodiment of Lutheran spirituality in the way we appoint worship. Why also talk about the arts when it comes to Lutheran spirituality?
5: Yeah, I think this is really connected with some other themes that are within Lutheran theology and spirituality. And that is that we have a very strong sense of the incarnation, a very strong sense of the fact that God does miraculous things through physical created means. And you see this even in our Christology, our view of Christ, where you have this debate between the Lutherans and the Reformed over this thing called the communication of attributes, this idea that the divine attributes are communicated or exercised through the human nature of Christ. And the Reformed have a much stronger view of the separation of the two natures, whereas we have tended to emphasize the unity of the natures, the distinction of the natures, but also the unity of those two natures. So I think among the Reformed in particular, and not just the Reformed, but you have this strong sense of separation between the spiritual and the physical, a strong sense of separation between the transcendent God and the physical things of this world. And within a Lutheran piety, we have this understanding that God is always working through physical stuff. This is why he ties himself to

0: Jesus' miracles. You know, he's often using physical things. He's using spit and mud to, you know, to heal people. And so God always works through the physical. And if we see that, and we see that as a kind of pervasive theme in scripture and in our theology in other ways, that's going to change the way that we look at the arts and the way that we think about the arts in relation to worship. And so there are some Christian traditions where what is kind of idealized within Christian worship is a lack of ornamentation, and the physical beauty is seen as something of a distraction from what's really going on in worship, because you need to focus your eyes on the spiritual and not the physical. Sometimes you even have, you know, people concerned that the music is going to be too moving, so everything is, you know, everybody has to be a bit stoic in the way that they approach things. But that's simply not the case that in the way that Lutherans have understood worship, because we recognize that the physical is one of the ways that God reveals himself to us. And it's also like how we are created to be. We're created as physical beings. We are created as beings, yes, who are even moved by music. That's not a bad thing. Luther often praises music for its ability to move us. And I think that the Old Testament, when it presents, you know, David and Saul, I think it presents music in the same kind of light as well. And so we don't have this strong opposition between, you know, the arts and our Christian piety. So what that means is that if you look at a Lutheran sanctuary, for example, you are going to see things that maybe you wouldn't see in some other churches. You're going to see an altar. There's theological significance to that, of course, but there are going to be crucifixes. You'll see a lot of crosses. Oftentimes you will have a corpus, meaning the body of Christ, on the cross as well. You are going to see things like pastors are going to wear vestments. There's certain clothing that's going to be worn. There are paraments, which are, you know, things that are used to represent like the colors of the liturgical year to teach certain lessons. And so we don't just look at images and the arts as temptations for idolatry or superstition. And I think some other Christians tend to look at it that way. Now, of course, those things can happen. Like, there's been plenty of idolatry and superstition, but that doesn't negate the goodness of the things just because those things can be abused. And so we certainly have a rich tradition of having, we have Lutheran artists, Lutheran musicians, but we also have art in our churches. We have a strong tradition, especially of church music and other beautiful things. So earthly beauty is one of the ways that we can encounter something that is true about God, right? When we see something on earth that is beautiful, it is a reflection of God, who is the ultimate source of beauty. And so it can be a helpful aid to us, not just a distraction, but to show us that there is beauty that is beyond this world. And that is the beauty that is found in God, which all of God's people are going to behold face to face when they depart from this life.
1: So let's go through some Lutherans that we need to know. And I think we can say helpful to know Luther, but also there are two others in the age of the Reformation, that is before 1580, that are important: Philip Melanchthon and Martin Chemnitz.
0: Yeah, sure. So I mentioned those two, you know, first. And if we're talking about the most important of the early Lutheran thinkers, I mean, it's pretty much undoubted that those are going to be the three most significant. There's Martin Luther, Martin Chemnitz, and Philip Melanchthon. Philip Melanchthon is a contemporary of Luther, but younger. Melanchthon is Luther's colleague and friend. He is the primary author of multiple documents in the Book of Concord, and so he authored the Augsburg Confession as its primary author. He authored the Apology of the Augsburg Confession and then the Treatise on the Power and Primacy of the Pope. And so Melanchthon was a scholar. He was in the humanist tradition, a student of the Renaissance, not a pastor as Luther was. So they're pretty different in some ways. And, you know, Melanchthon, there's a lot of debate about his legacy because of certain things he said later in life. But whatever you want to do with all of that, it's really essential to understand that Melanchthon is really fundamental to the work of the Reformation. He wrote a number of confessional documents. And I've said this before, just by mere word count, Melanchthon wrote more of the confessions than anybody else. So that means he's pretty significant. And he has a lot of significant writings outside of what's in our confessions as well. Then you have Martin Chemnitz is the last of the three figures that are mentioned here. And he was a student of Melanchthon,

0: Sometimes he's been referred to affectionately as the second Martin. And Martin Chemnitz is often considered the greatest theological mind of certainly of the 16th century among Lutherans. And he helped to really kind of codify Lutheranism and what Lutheranism is as a movement in the midst of a number of controversies that were happening after Luther's death. So this led to the writing of the Formula of Concord, which was a document that was written not just by Chemnitz, but largely by Chemnitz. But it was a document that was written to resolve a lot of disputes and debates and bring about peace within the Lutheran Church. And along with that, Chemnitz wrote what is still the best, I think, comprehensive response to the Council of Trent in a four-volume set responding to the examination of the Council of Trent. And so Chemnitz is one of those theologians that everybody after him just builds on him. But the same would be true of Melanchthon, and certainly Luther, of course.
1: Dr. Jordan Cooper is our guest. He's executive director of Just and Center. We'll talk about some more Lutherans you may not know but should after this.

0: Be strong and courageous. Those are the words that the Lord spoke to Joshua as he was sending him across the Jordan to take possession of the Promised Land.
1: Pastor Brian Wolfmiller talking about his presentation at the 2026 Issues Etc. Making the Case Conference.
0: Where does that courage come from? From Joshua's strength? From the number of soldiers? No, from the promise. I will not leave you or forsake you. The Christian is courageous to face all of the troubles of this world, not because we're strong, not because we can resist the world and the flesh and the devil on our own, but because the Lord is with us. The Lord fights for us. The Lord keeps us through all the troubles of life into the joy and hope of the life to come.
1: You can meet and hear Pastor Brian Wolfmiller making the case for Christian courage at this year's Making the Case Conference, June 12th and 13th. 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
1: Welcome back. This is Issues Etc. Dr. Jordan Cooper is our guest. We're concluding our conversation with him on explaining Lutheranism to non-Lutherans. We had talked about Luther, Philip Melanchthon, and Martin Chemnitz before the break. Where would you begin with other Lutheran theologians that are important to know and read?
5: Yeah, so I mean, I think a lot of people, they know Luther, they know Melanchthon, maybe know Chemnitz, but then people don't move that much beyond that often. So we can divide this immediate post-Reformation era into like a few different time periods. And the first of these is sometimes referred to as early Lutheran Orthodoxy. And so Lutheran Orthodoxy is a way to describe this time period in the 17th century, where Lutheranism, now the confessions have been written, but now those confessions are being defended. People are writing works that are defending those works, but also clarifying them. So you have a lot of kind of systematizing of Lutheran theology at that time that happens. So the two most significant of that age of early Orthodoxy era, I mentioned two here in the book, and one is Leonhard Hutter. And Hutter did a lot of things that were important, but one particular thing that was really essential was he wrote a compend, this compendium of theology. And this compendium of theology was not really anything that was actually new with him. Essentially, what he did was he took the theology of the Book of Concord and quotes from the Book of Concord and put them in a really systematic format. And it's still really helpful today for people who want to know what Lutherans believe. I often recommend the compend because the Book of Concord, you know, there are a lot of debates that you have to sift through that are going on. There's a lot of historical material, and he just kind of extracts the doctrinal material. So if you want to get what did Lutherans think about God or Christ or sin, Hutter's a really just great resource to have all of that in an easy place. So very helpful work and really influential. It became standard at that time, and it's still a book that people read today. The next of these is Johann Gerhard, and Johann Gerhard is sometimes said to be the third in a line of Lutheran theologians of whom there is no fourth, right? So this is talking about the three most essential Lutheran figures that really nobody else quite measures up to, and that is Martin Luther and Martin Chemnitz and Johann Gerhard being the third of these. And so Gerhard is probably, in terms of just as a theologian, in terms of his the breadth of knowledge, his intellect, and his ability to kind of distill down even though the minutiae of theological points, I mean, Gerhard is really probably the best in our tradition. At least personally, I share that view. But Gerhard also, he was not just a great dogmatic writer. He also wrote a number of devotional works and practical works on spirituality and piety. So not only was he a great theological mind, but he also helped to form the piety and the devotional life of the Lutheran Church as well, which is just as significant.
1: One that I would like to pull out of your list near the end of your book is Charles Porterfield Krauth, and especially his book on the conservative Reformation. Why is that so important to understand kind of the, call it modern Lutherans?
5: Yeah, so Charles Krauth is, I mean, he's one of the most influential figures on my own thought, but Charles Krauth was an American Lutheran theologian living in the 19th century. And the 19th century was, for America, really, this was the time of the real solidification of Lutheranism in America, and there was a lot of defining that needed to happen at this time, right? Defining of what were American Lutherans going to be. And so you had different groups of Lutherans. Now you had people like the early Missouri Synod who they immigrated to the United States and they already had kind of a sense of identity. But then you had these people that had been in America for so long, they were English speaking, that some of them had started to argue that, you know, you could have this kind of different form of Lutheranism now, this American Lutheranism. So a guy named Samuel Schmucker started making these arguments. He wanted to change the Augsburg Confession. And Charles Krauth was really the key figure in reviving confessional Lutheranism among a lot of American Lutherans. And so he wrote this book called The Conservative Reformation and Its Theology. And this book is, it's long, but it's a masterful work. And in this book, he defines Lutheranism as a church and defends the Lutheran confessions. And this is kind of a rallying cry for Lutherans to be Lutheran, to embrace our tradition, to embrace our history and our heritage. And so this language of conservative, he's using that to speak about the uniqueness of the Lutheran Reformation is that on the one hand, it's a reform movement, of course. It's not what he calls like a dead traditionalism, but it is a conservative movement. There is something that is unique about the Lutheran Reformation that is distinct from, you know, the Anabaptists or the Baptists, that the Lutheran Reformation is a conservative one. It is one that sought and still seeks to retain the riches of the church, the riches of the past of the church. And so that book is really, at least that's, in terms of writings that Krauth had, that's kind of his legacy. But his legacy is not just in that writing. He was a churchman. He was very active in church life and forming what's called the General Council, which was a confessional Lutheran group at that time. And he also trained a number of other theologians and pastored at the seminary in Philadelphia, who then also wrote a number of confessional Lutheran works and became confessional Lutheran pastors. So he's a figure who is, you know, both well known for his writing and particularly that book, but also is really important for other reasons, just for his activities in assuring a confessional Lutheran church life in America.
1: Mention briefly, if you would, what turn out to be really major contributions that Lutherans have made to music.
5: Yeah, sure. So I have just a brief mention of musicians here at the end. And, you know, for thinking about most well-known Lutherans, you know, especially outside of the realm of theology, probably Johann Sebastian Bach is going to be the name that everybody thinks of. And there's good reason for that. And so Bach is writing music at the beginning of the 18th century. A lot of it is church music. Not all of it is church music. And he's often considered to be the greatest classical musician of all time. But the interesting thing about Bach is that Bach was not just like nominally Lutheran. And so you may get people at this time where they're just Lutheran because they live in, you know, somewhere that's Lutheran. They're in Germany, so they're just kind of by default Lutheran. Bach was an avid reader of Lutheran theological works. And so we know that Bach read an extensive amount of Luther's writings, and he took a lot of notes in them. We also know that Bach read an extensive amount of, you know, David Hollatz's writings, so that he was not only, you know, Lutheran in name, but by membership, but he was also a theological mind as well. And you see that in his music. And so his spirituality, his theology really does come through in the music that he wrote.
1: Let's conclude with a couple kind of simple questions. You have some recommendations at the end, resources to look at, but you end by saying, go to a Lutheran church. Now, there are lots of churches with Lutheran on the sign outside, but what kind of a Lutheran congregation should a non-Lutheran be looking for to find the true stream of the Reformation?
5: Yeah. So, I point to some other things that are, you know, resources to learn more, but really the Lutheran Church is a movement within the church, right? So you don't really understand Lutheranism without understanding Lutheran worship and just being in the midst of Lutheran worship. So if you're curious, you know, about who Lutherans are and you want to know about Lutherans, yeah, read the theology books, but you also have to go to a Lutheran parish. So if you're just looking up Lutheran churches near me, you may find a number of different things. There are a number of Lutheran groups and they don't all believe all the same things. And so, you know, the Lutheran church body that I'm a part of is the American Association of Lutheran Churches, the AALC. We are a confessional Lutheran group, meaning we hold to the Lutheran confessions. The Lutheran Church Missouri Synod is the largest confessional Lutheran body in the U.S. You know, there's also the Wisconsin Evangelical Lutheran Synod as well, who is another confessional Lutheran church body, the ELS as well. And so what I would say, if you're really looking for a Lutheran church, look for one of those. Find what churches are around you and look up what that means, what that church body is. But if you see that phrase confessional Lutheran somewhere within that church body, that's generally going to be a sign that you're going to find a church that is aligned with what is a traditional classical Lutheranism.
1: Finally, then, why are you a Lutheran? You didn't come to it by birth or family heritage.
5: Yeah, I did not. Yeah, I was a convert to the Lutheran tradition, and I could do this briefly because it's a long story. But I was studying theology in college, and I was at a Presbyterian college in Western Pennsylvania, studying to become a Presbyterian pastor or professor. I kind of wanted to do both, and as I was there, I really was started wrestling with a number of things. And just to be brief, I'll say two things. One is I began wrestling with the doctrine of limited atonement and the Calvinistic doctrine that Christ only died for the elect. And this led to kind of an existential crisis, really, asking the question, how do I know that Christ died for me? The other thing was that I was reading a lot of the church fathers at the time, and I was reading a bit of Luther as well. And I started to ask, well, if the church fathers all seem to take a different interpretation of the sacraments than the Calvinists do, is there anything to that? And so these two things really kind of came together to understand that there is a tradition that is consistent with the early church on their views, and one that actually deals with the troubled conscience, which I certainly had at that time in a pretty profound way, that I could actually receive Christ and be sure that he was giving himself to me and for me. And that's really the beauty in the Lutheran tradition.
1: Dr. Jordan Cooper is Executive Director of Just and Sinner, Professor of Systematic Theology at American Lutheran Theological Seminary, and author of several books, including his latest, Lutheranism for Non-Lutherans. When you buy this book using the link on the podcast page for this episode, a percentage of your purchase will support the worldwide outreach of Issues, Etc. Dr. Cooper, thanks.
5: Thank you.
1: Issues, Etc. is brought to you in part today by Ephatha Lutheran Mission Society. 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What makes Lutheranism not only unique, but really the essential qualities of Christianity is its focus upon Christ, how Christ saves us, and how he brings that salvation to us in his word and sacraments. In hour two, we'll study the hymn, May God Bestow on Us His Grace, with Dr. John Bruss, president of Concordia Theological Seminary, Fort Wayne, Indiana. I'm Todd Wilkin. Stay with us.
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0: I have always loved this quote from the reformer Martin Luther, talking about what God's word did and can do. Luther wrote, "I simply taught, preached, and wrote God's word. Otherwise, I did nothing. And then, while I slept or drank Wittenberg beer with my Philip of Amsdorf, the word so greatly weakened the papacy that never a prince or emperor did such damage to it. I did nothing. The word did it all." That's Martin Luther from the 16th century laying the entire credit for the 16th century Reformation at the doorstep of God's word and God's word alone. We say sola scriptura. Do we really, really mean it? Greetings and welcome to Issues Etc. on this Thursday afternoon, August the 12th. I'm Todd Wilkin. Thanks for tuning us in. Joining us to study our listeners' second favorite hymn, "Thy Strong Word Did Cleave the Darkness," Dr. Arthur Just. He's professor of New Testament and director of deaconess studies at Concordia Theological Seminary in Fort Wayne, Indiana. Author of the Lucan Commentary in the Ancient Christian Commentary on Scripture series and the two-volume Concordia Commentary on Luke. Dr. Just, welcome back.
1: Wonderful to be with you again, Todd, and I'm sitting in the beautiful state of New Hampshire, so it's nice with the technology we have that I can be here and you can be where you are and we can talk to your listeners.
0: And bring them this tremendous hymn on the Word of God today, especially in mass-marketed America and the church that so drinks so deeply of kind of the wisdom of man's ability to persuade. Do we underestimate the real power of God's Word?
1: Oh, I think we do. I mean, it's amazing how we have lost any sense that God's Word is a performative word, that it is a word that creates what it says, and that it has the power to, like, you know, this hymn is going to tell us, I mean, it is the power that created the universe that we live in, and it had the power of recreation in the Word made flesh when Jesus came, and when he spoke, people were healed, people were forgiven, people were raised from the dead. It is an extraordinary word, and I think it is still an extraordinary word. Its power has not been diminished, but I'm just not sure that people recognize the power as they did in the past.
0: Tell us a little bit about this tremendous man, theologian, and hymn writer, Martin Franzmann, who penned Thy Strong Word.
1: Well, Martin Franzmann is kind of a Renaissance man. In many ways, you know, he really is known for his hymns, but his vocation was really being a New Testament scholar. I mean, he's, I think, author of about 7 books. The best known, "The Word of the Lord Grows," a historical introduction to the New Testament. He's got a wonderful book of sermons called "Ha Ha Among the Trumpets," and he wrote a commentary on Matthew and a commentary on Romans. Countless articles in various journals. But I think, you know, his hymns are what he is going to be known for. And maybe in some ways, when we look back hundreds of years from now, like Paul Gerhardt was, Martin Franzmann is going to be the most important name in the 20th century precisely because of his hymns. What he is a poet. And he is somebody who has the capacity to very much engage our minds. But because of his use of images and metaphors and the like, he is able to, you know, in a sense, engage the whole person. And, you know, I just reading this hymn over again, every time I sing it, you learn new things. There's no limit to the meaning of these hymns. They're tremendous hymns. And he, you know, he was a man who had a tremendous capacity to not only write hymns but preach as well. His sermons, when you read them, I understand. I never had the privilege of hearing him preach, but I understand that you know, even though he may not have been a bombastic preacher, his words, every word mattered, and every word had meaning, and people would just go away stunned at what he said. No, he is definitely one of the great lights of the 20th century among Lutherans everywhere.
0: Let's jump right into the first stanza of Thy Strong Word. Thy strong word did cleave the darkness. At thy speaking it was done. For created light we thank thee, while thine ordered seasons run. Alleluia, alleluia, praise to thee who light dost send. Alleluia, alleluia, alleluia without end.

0: What do you find there? Where does Franzmann begin when he talks about the Word of God?
1: Well, the whole hymn is about the light that God brings in Christ at the first creation and then at the new creation, especially from the cross. And one doesn't think of the cross as a place of light, but he will in that stanza speak of it that way. The first stanza is about how, you know, in the creation itself, the thing that really showed that it was God was the light that dawned. And that second phrase, at thy speaking it was done. Now there's the performative word. There's the word that has the power to bring out of nothingness, out of darkness, light and life. It's the created light, the light that brings creation. And, you know, we don't, I think, appreciate light in our, you know, modern world, our 20th century world, our Western world, the way they did back, you know, where there wasn't the kind of reflected light we have. If you go to a place where there is no reflected light, where it's just the stars, it's just the moon, you know, to be in that complete darkness. I always talk about going to Africa and especially being near the equator and not recognizing until I went there that, you know, when you're near the equator, you have 12 hours of light and 12 hours of darkness. Imagine every day, 365 a year, you're in darkness. Of course, 365, you're 12 hours of light. But the light and darkness is a huge reality for many people that we don't appreciate. And this stanza tells us that the light is what brings order. It is light that is, and one of the great attributes of God for the Old Testament Jews is Seder, which means order. What God does, when God is there, there is order. And the way order comes is when you can see. That's why darkness is a sign of Satan, because there are no points of reality. There's nothing by which you can see any kind of, it's chaos. I mean, you can't find your way. But light shows you that there's a way. Light shows you that there is a fixed point that you can move to. And this first verse says that in the creation, it was all about the light.
0: Stanza 2, picking up on the theme of darkness, lo on those who dwelt in darkness, dark as night and deep as death, broke the light of thy salvation, breathed thine own life-giving breath. Alleluia, alleluia, praise to thee who light dost send. Alleluia, alleluia, alleluia without end.

0: With only a minute before we take our first break, Dr. Just, there it is, the darkness as deep as death.
1: Yes, it is. And Franzman goes from Genesis 1 in the first verse to John 1 in the second verse. He moves from the creation of light in the first creation, and now Christ, the light of the world, in the recreation, in the new creation, in which Christ comes to bring light to a world plunged in darkness. And that is the heart of the incarnation.
0: When we come back, we're going to talk about that incarnation, and we're going to talk about that last line there before the refrain in stanza 2, breathe thine own life-giving breath. Now, you read that, you sing that, and you think about the original breathing of the breath of life from God into the lifeless Adam. But we're also talking about a word that is God breathe, the word that continues in Holy Scripture to breathe out God's life-giving breath. We'll talk about that on the other side of the break, studying our listener's second favorite hymn, Thy Strong Word, with Dr. Arthur Just, professor of New Testament and director of Deaconess Studies at Concordia Theological Seminary in Fort Wayne, Indiana. He's author of the Lucan Commentary in the Ancient Christian Commentary on Scripture series and the two-volume Concordia Commentary on Luke. More on the second stanza of Thy Strong Word on this Thursday afternoon, August the 12th, after this.

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1: 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I'm Todd Wilkin. 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Dr. Just, that line, breathed thine own life-giving breath, evokes the creation narrative, but it has to be more than that. Paul tells us all Scripture is God-breathed. What do we know here?
5: Well, you know, this is one of those lines of Franzmann that it has many levels of meaning. And if you go back to how he started that phrase, broke the light of thy salvation, breathe thine own life-giving breath. Now, I think that this, you know, verse is talking about the fact that Jesus is the one who has brought salvation by breaking into the darkness as the light. And I take that as Jesus breathing now his own life-giving breath by, you know, coming and becoming flesh for us. I think that this is just a magnificent way of showing that when the light dawns to make right what has gone wrong, that light being Jesus, then he begins to breathe out the life that was given in the first, you know, the creation in Genesis, and that he breathes it out precisely because he is the Word that speaks and it was done. So, you know, the Word is a living Word. It's a breathing Word. It's not just simply a dead Word or a Word that's just confined to a written page. Of course, it is that, but it's more than that. It's a life-giving Word. It's a Word that, as I said earlier, is performative. It creates what it says.
1: The two center stanzas are my personal favorites from Thy Strong Word. What should we be listening for in stanza three?
5: Well, they are my favorite, too. And I don't think there's a better stanza in the entire repertoire of hymnody than the third verse. And I think what it talks about here now, and it's interesting how he makes this move here before he goes to the cross, he speaks about the word as being this word that has power to create what it says. I mean, we are made righteous because of his strong word. We bear his holiness. Our light comes precisely because we bear his holiness. And then I would love to write a book with this title, Glorious Now We Press Towards Glory. I mean, that is as great a summary as you will find of what the reality of the incarnation, the redemption, the atonement, the sacraments are about. We are glorious now because Christ is present here and present in us and present with us and present for us. And we are glorious now as we move towards the consummation of it. That is, some people say, what you have there is the now, not yet, and that's exactly what it is. Now we have it all, but not in its fullness until he comes again. But we have it all now because we have him. And we have him bodily, and we have his life-giving word, his life that creates this reality of his presence. And, I mean, this is why we have hope. You know, this is why our lives confess that hope. The hope that we have is precisely because glorious now we press towards glory.
1: The third stanza, thy strong word bespeaks us righteous, bright with thine own holiness. Glorious now we press toward glory, and our lives, our hopes confess. Alleluia, alleluia, praise to thee who light dost send. Alleluia, alleluia, alleluia without end.

0: Dr. Just, there's something quintessentially Lutheran and biblical about this opening phrase. Thy strong word bespeaks, declares us righteous. Talk about that.
1: Yeah, it is a way of speaking of justification that embraces, you know, the whole sweep of salvation history. Because, and you have to hear it in light of the first verse, thy strong word did cleave the darkness, at thy speaking it was done. Thy strong word bespeaks us righteous. See, the same creative word that reached into the nothingness, into the void, and created the world as we know it, is the same creative word that reaches into our darkness, into our deadness, and makes us right. Now, this is a reference, you know, to faith, to baptism. It's a reference to the reality of what justification by grace through faith is. It is exactly right, Todd. It is quintessentially Lutheran. And it shows you that Lutherans believe in a living faith and a living word and a living Christ. It is, the word bespeaks and declares that that's a wonderful outside of us understanding of Lutheranism, that we bring nothing to this. This is God's doing. This is God's declaration. It is for us. But it does make Christ to dwell with us and in us. And so you have both sides of it. You have justification, and you have incorporation into Christ. And that word continues to live in us, which is why the next line, you know, glorious now we press towards glory. That is what we are. We are glorious because we are in communion with the one who brought glory through his cross.
0: And the cross is the subject, the particular subject of the fourth stanza. From the cross thy wisdom shining breaketh forth in conquering might. From the cross forever beameth all thy bright redeeming light. Alleluia, alleluia, praise to thee who light dost send. Alleluia, alleluia, alleluia without end.

0: Well, here, Dr. Jess, we are at the center of not only this hymn, but all of God's Word, aren't we?
1: We are. And the poetry of this is so wonderful. I mean, the last verse, it's pretty hard to top. But this one is close, from the cross, from the cross. Those are the two, you know, that rhythm, that litany. And it's thy wisdom shining. That's Jesus. Jesus' wisdom shines forth in suffering. Now, Franzmann assumes that we're going to figure that out, that the cross is a place of suffering and death and humiliation and horror. And yet that's where wisdom shines forth, that it breaks with conquering might. Now here, Franzmann is echoing what a lot of the early church fathers talked about, how in that weakness, in that humiliation, in that degradation, Jesus, you know, despoils the principalities and powers. This is where he is the Christus Victor, the conqueror, even though he is in the greatest state of humiliation. And then from the cross forever beameth, you know, the wisdom shining forever ever beameth, what? Thy bright redeeming light. Jesus comes to redeem us and all of creation. The light shines in every corner of this universe, and it dispels the darkness. That's the hope we have, and it's the reality that we know, because this is what the cross does. The darkness at the cross was the final darkness. There is going to be no more darkness like that, because Christ is the light that beameth forth from that. He is the wisdom that shines.
0: With only 30 seconds, speak briefly about the word that is occupies nearly half of this hymn, that word Alleluia, about 30 seconds before our break.
1: Yeah, you know, I was going to talk about the refrain. Yeah, the Alleluia is the response to the light. When you have light, you give thanks. I mean, everybody can relate to that. If you've had a rainy week and all of a sudden the sun comes out, people it brings instant joy, it brings instant praise, it brings instant thanksgiving. And that's why this statement, praise to thee who light does send. In the hymn, I've always wondered why light isn't capitalized, because we praise God for sending Jesus, the light of the world.
0: When we come back, we'll look at the last two stanzas of this hymn. It's the second favorite of our listeners' hymns, Thy Strong Word. Dr. Arthur Just is our guest. Kind of turns the corner in the last two stanzas and asks from God that his word continue to do its powerful work among us, in us, and through us. We'll be right back.

0: Thanks to the following congregations for standing with us by joining the Issues Etc. 300: Grace Lutheran, Tulsa, Oklahoma; Heritage Lutheran, Valparaiso, Indiana; Mount Olive Lutheran, Duluth, Minnesota; Our Savior's Lutheran, Windham, Minnesota; St. John's Lutheran, Algoma, Wisconsin; Our Savior Lutheran, Ridgecrest, California; St. Mary's Lutheran, Des Moines, Iowa; St. John Lutheran, Yuma, Colorado; Christ Lutheran, Kansas City, Missouri; and Redeemer Lutheran, Lincoln, Nebraska. 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
5: Life Issues. 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
0: I'm Todd Wilkin. Welcome back to Issues Etc. On this Thursday afternoon, the 12th of August, we're studying the hymn, Thy Strong Word. Dr. Arthur Just is our guest, professor of New Testament and director of deaconess studies at Concordia Theological Seminary in Fort Wayne, Indiana, author of the Lucan Commentary and the Ancient Christian Commentary on Scripture series, and the two-volume Concordia Commentary on Luke. You can find out more about these commentaries under the Listen On Demand page at issuesetc.org. The fifth stanza: give us lips to sing thy glory, tongues thy mercy to proclaim, throats that shout the hope that fills us, mouths to speak thy holy name. Alleluia, alleluia. May the light which thou dost send fill our songs with alleluias, alleluia without end.

0: Your thoughts, Dr. Jest, on this fifth stanza of Thy Strong Word?
1: One of the things that Franzmann said in his writings is that theology is doxology, that theology must sing. And there is no greater verse that embodies that, you know, reality for Franzmann than this one. And here you have the great kind of rhythm of just our own worship, our own lives. God gives, which is what the first four verses are about, how God gives the creation itself, and then when it falls, he comes into the darkness with light and brings about a new creation in his Son through the cross. And now in response to that, you know, glorious now we press towards glory, give us lips to sing thy glory. And I love this phrase, tongues thy mercy to proclaim. That word mercy shows that is what all those first four stanzas are about. God's mercy of bringing light into the darkness. And, I mean, throats that shout the hope, he's talking about the praise, the hymns, the singing, the response of the people of God in thanksgiving, in Eucharist, to what God has done. And here in these last two stanzas, we're going to see he changes kind of the refrain. The first four stanzas all had the same refrain, but now he changes them, but not a lot. I mean, there's an echo of those. And this one in particularly, Alleluia, Alleluia. And then instead of praise to thee who light does send, he says, may the light which thou dost send fill our songs with Alleluia, Alleluia without end. Now, this shows you that if all theology is doxology, then all theology is doxology about the light, about Christ. So all theology is doxology because it's Christology. We had one of my colleagues, we did a feshrif for him, Dr. David Scare, called All Theology is Christology. We praise God, which we give him glory, precisely because the light is Jesus. And there is no greater description of our praise, our response to God's acts of redemption than this verse here in Thy Strong Word.
0: I remember we've sung this hymn many times, but it has kind of become the standard installation ordination hymn. It's a boilerplate for many Lutheran congregations. And so you get a lot of pastors crowded into a chancel singing this hymn. And every time I watch these men singing this fifth stanza, I'm struck by the fact that this fifth stanza actually does what it's asking for, and that it anticipates, mouths to speak thy holy name, the final stanza of Franzmann's hymn, Thy Strong Word. Your thoughts there?
1: Yeah, that's absolutely right. And you know, it is a hymn we sing a lot, and there are some hymns that you sing a lot and you actually get tired of, but I never get tired of this one. And that's what I mean. His poetry is alive every time you sing it. And that's a brilliant observation, Todd, that verse 5 basically propels us into verse 6, which could perhaps be the greatest Trinitarian doxological stanza ever written. I mean, if you think about what is going on in verse 6, it is the height of praise. It is the height of anything that we could possibly say about God. Not just that it's Trinitarian, but that it embraces not only everything that Franzmann has said in this hymn, but the very nature of God's creative and recreative word. And it is as magnificent a stanza as we could sing in any hymn.
0: God the Father, light creator, to thee laud and honor be. To the light of light begotten, praise be sung eternally. Holy Spirit, light revealer, glory, glory be to thee. Mortals, angels, now and ever, praise the Holy Trinity.

0: Dr. Just, the congregation where I serve, we customarily, the clergy do customarily bow low during the invocation of God's name, wherever it appears in the liturgy or in the hymnody, and we are bowed for this entire final stanza. There's no place at which one feels that they should stand up and straighten up again.
1: Yeah, no, that's absolutely right. And I mean, the imagery here is just almost beyond words. I mean, the Father is like Creator, and then, I mean, the echo of the Nicene Creed, light of light begotten, there's the Son, and then the Holy Spirit, the light revealer. We give laud and honor, we sing praise, we glory, glory be to thee, and then it's us. I mean, we mortals, angels, now and ever, praise the Holy Trinity. You can't really even comment on this verse. It's
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1: and my mouth will declare your praise.
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1: Make haste to help me, O

A reading from Proverbs, chapter 30. The words of Agur, son of Yaka, the oracle. The man declares, I am weary, O God. I am weary, O God, and worn out. Surely I am too stupid to be a man. I have not the understanding of a man. I have not learned wisdom. Nor have I knowledge of the Holy One. Who has descended to heaven? Who has ascended to heaven and come down? Who has gathered the wind in his fists? Who has wrapped up the waters in a garment? Who has established all the ends of the earth? What is his name? And what is his son's name? Surely you know. This is the word of the Lord.

Dear friends in Christ, we're seated among the scoffers, those who claim to know everything, know very little, those who don't know the past are happy to condemn it. In a world of such folly, we are drawn to the simple truth that the fear of the Lord is the beginning of wisdom. And so we should ask, what do I really know? I can burn down a house, but I can't build one. I can shatter glass, but can't install windows, certainly not in the chapel. I can criticize more easily. I guess they can't either. I can criticize, well, there you go, more easily than I can create. I can wound, but I cannot heal. I can kill, but I cannot make alive. Are we so smart? Who among us is a Galileo or an Einstein? Who is an Edison or even a Musk? When we should be kneeling, we are looking down on things we don't understand. When we should be kneeling, we lob insults from the balcony. What do we really have to offer to those who came before us but thanksgiving? How much more so ought we have gratitude towards God? What do we know? Doctors and scientists are still grasping. Those who employ microscopes and telescopes are still fumbling in the dark, still unable to understand what it is that makes the world tick. What can we say about a universe so vast, about its origins, its scope, its beginning and end? What can we say about life in the petri dish, about the quantum world? Our brightest may study life, but they can't create it. I just read a book by Bill Bryson. Its cheeky title is The Body, A Guide for Occupants. Call it a kind of popular anatomy written by one curious for those of us who want to learn. Chock full of fascinating details, the book describes for us the cardiovascular system and the immune system, the guts and the nether regions. But what do we really know? The brain can be dissected, but it is far from being understood. When it comes to something so simple as the skin, we barely scratch the surface. At the time Bryson wrote the book, in 2019, scientists could not even answer so simple a question as, how many hairs dot the landscape of the human body? Perhaps AI can now give us the answer, which our Lord knew all along. But the truth remains that however much we think we know, the bodies in which we live and breathe remain to us a mystery. And so it goes. The older I get, the more books I read, the less I seem to know. It's maddening. And with Agur, the son of Jacob, I am prone to say, surely I am too stupid to be a man. And so it is that we as pastors must learn to live with frustration, with ourselves and with our flock. Do we have ears to hear, eyes to see? Do you still not understand? We once were blind, but now we see. And yet even so, we Christians are often more like men with cataracts in our eyes. We see men like trees walking. Though humanity takes pride in its progress, we still find ourselves crashing in the same car, making the same mistakes over and over again. What can we say of the folly of our present age, in which the learned and the wise cannot answer so simple a question as, what is a woman? Cannot see the baby no matter how clear the ultrasound. And when we look at ourselves, we are drawn to repeat the assessment of Agur, the man of Proverbs. I have not the understanding of a man. And if I am so bereft of earthly wisdom, how can I claim any wisdom from on high? If I cannot understand the things of this world, how will I understand the God who spoke this creation into existence? The one who created wind and wave, put birds in the air, fish in the sea, the marvelous animals that populate the land.
When Job got too big for his britches, our Lord challenged him, saying, "Where were you when I laid the foundations of the world? Where were you when the morning stars sang together?" Drawing from Job's wisdom, Agur asks, "Who has ascended to heaven and come down? Who has gathered the winds in his fist? Who has wrapped up the waters in his garment? Who has established all the ends of the earth?" To Agur's credit, he understood how little he knew, but he did know God, not because he had ascended into heaven, because it had been revealed to him. He had the book of Genesis. He knew the God who created by his eternal word. He knew the God whose spirit hovered over the face of the waters. Agur knew the Lord God of Israel, who ransomed his children out of Egypt. And 1,000 years before the incarnation, Agur knew the triune God. Agur asks, "What is his name? And what is his son's name? Surely you know." Perhaps he saw such a mystery in the Lord who said, "Let us make man in our own image." Perhaps he saw it in the story of Abraham, Isaac, and Jacob. Perhaps he saw the Father and the Son in the story of Abraham and Isaac. In the fullness of time, the picture has come into focus, like a grainy photo whose pixels are put in place. Who is the one who said to Moses, "I am who I am"? He is the one who said, "I am the way, the truth, and the life." What was seen in Abraham and Isaac? The father who offered up his son as a sacrifice upon the cross. Agur challenges us even today. Who is the true God? What is his name? And what's his son's name? And with the centurion, we make the great confession. Truly, this was the Son of God. Surely, the crucified one is God, the full revelation. And when we gather at the table of the Lord, we are like friends let in on a secret. We are now given the key to life's mystery. No need to sit in the seat of scoffers. No need to stumble in the darkness. And so with Agur, we must learn the lesson of the ants and the badgers, the locusts and the lizards, the lessons of the birds of the air and the flowers of the field. For they have been created by a God who provides all things. But you are worth more than birds in the sky. You have been created in God's image. You know and are known. Who is it that established the ends of the earth? What is his name? And what is his son's name? Surely now you know. And with that fear of God comes the beginning of wisdom. Amen.

0: O Lord,
1: have mercy.
0: O Christ,
1: have mercy.
0: O Lord,
1: have mercy.
0: Our Father,
1: who art in heaven, hallowed be thy name. Thy kingdom come, thy will be done, on earth as it is in heaven. Give us this day our daily bread, and forgive us our trespasses, as we forgive those who trespass against us. And lead us not into temptation, but deliver us from evil. For thine is the kingdom, and the power, and the glory, forever and ever. Amen. I believe in God, the Father Almighty, maker of heaven and earth, and in Jesus Christ, his only Son, our Lord, who was conceived by the Holy Spirit, born of the Virgin Mary, suffered under Pontius Pilate, was crucified, died, and was buried. He descended into hell. The third day he rose again from the dead. He ascended into heaven and sits at the right hand of God the Father Almighty. From thence he will come to judge the living and the dead. I believe in the Holy Spirit, the Holy Christian Church, the communion of saints, the forgiveness of sins, the resurrection of the body, and the life everlasting. Amen.
0: Hear my prayer, O Lord.
1: Let my cry come to you.
0: In the day of my trouble, I call upon you.
1: For you answer me.
0: Hide your face from my sins.
1: And blot out all my iniquities.
0: Create in me a clean heart, O God.
1: And renew a right spirit within me.
0: Cast me not away from your presence.
1: And take not your Holy Spirit from me.
0: Restore to me the joy of your salvation.
1: And uphold me with a willing spirit.
0: Because your steadfast love is better than life,
1: my lips will praise you.
0: For you have been my help.
1: And in the shadow of your wings I will sing for joy.
0: Teach me your way, O Lord, that I may walk in your truth.
1: Unite my heart to hear your name.
0: I will give thanks to you, O Lord my God, with my whole heart.
1: And I will glorify your name forever.
0: May all who seek you rejoice and be glad in you.
1: May those who love your salvation say evermore, God is great.
0: Save your people and bless your heritage.
1: Be their shepherd and carry them forever.
0: Give ear, O Lord, to my prayer.
1: Listen to my plea for grace.
0: Let us pray. Almighty and most merciful God, preserve us from all harm and danger, that we, being ready in both body and soul, may cheerfully accomplish what you want done. Through Jesus Christ, your Son, our Lord, who lives and reigns with you in the Holy Spirit, one God, now and forever.
1: Amen.
0: Most merciful God, you want everyone to be saved and to come to the knowledge of the truth. Grant, we implore you, that by the preaching of your gospel, we may be given the wisdom that leads to salvation. By your Holy Spirit, keep us attentive to all the teachings of your word. Enable us with pure hearts and minds to follow you, the only true God. Grant that all who are in error, doubt, or temptation may be enlightened by your holy word, with a sure and certain knowledge of your truth, and that all who live in sin may be led to repentance. Through Jesus Christ, our Lord.
1: Amen.
0: I
1: thank you, my heavenly Father, through Jesus Christ, through your Son, that you have kept me this night from all harm and danger. And I pray that you would keep me this day also from sin and every evil, that all my doings in life may please you. For into your hands I commend myself, my body and soul in all things. Let your holy angel be with me, that the evil foe may have no power over me. Amen.
0: Let us bless the Lord.
1: Thanks be to God.
0: The Lord bless us, defend us from all evil, and bring us to everlasting life.

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0: I have always loved this quote from the reformer Martin Luther, talking about what God's word did and can do. Luther wrote, "I simply taught, preached, and wrote God's word. Otherwise, I did nothing. And then, while I slept or drank Wittenberg beer with my Philip of Amsdorf, the word so greatly weakened the papacy that never a prince or emperor did such damage to it. I did nothing. The word did it all." That's Martin Luther from the 16th century laying the entire credit for the 16th century Reformation at the doorstep of God's word and God's word alone. We say sola scriptura. Do we really, really mean it? Greetings and welcome to Issues Etc. on this Thursday afternoon, August the 12th. I'm Todd Wilkin. Thanks for tuning us in. Joining us to study our listeners' second favorite hymn, "Thy Strong Word Did Cleave the Darkness," Dr. Arthur Just. He's professor of New Testament and director of deaconess studies at Concordia Theological Seminary in Fort Wayne, Indiana, author of the Lucan Commentary in the Ancient Christian Commentary on Scripture series, and the two-volume Concordia Commentary on Luke. Dr. Just, welcome back.
1: Wonderful to be with you again, Todd, and I'm sitting in the beautiful state of New Hampshire, so it's nice with the technology we have that I can be here and you can be where you are and we can talk to your listeners.
0: And bring them this tremendous hymn on the Word of God today, especially in mass-marketed America and the church that so drinks so deeply of kind of the wisdom of man's ability to persuade. Do we underestimate the real power of God's word?
1: Oh, I think we do. I mean, it's amazing how we have lost any sense that God's word is a performative word, that it is a word that creates what it says, and that it has the power to, like, you know, this hymn is going to tell us, I mean, it is the power that created the universe that we live in, and it had the power of recreation in the Word made flesh when Jesus came, and when he spoke, people were healed, people were forgiven, people were raised from the dead. It is an extraordinary word, and I think it is still an extraordinary word. Its power has not been diminished, but I'm just not sure that people recognize the power as they did in the past.
0: Tell us a little bit about this tremendous man, theologian, and hymn writer, Martin Franzmann, who penned Thy Strong Word.
1: Well, Martin Franzmann is kind of a Renaissance man in many ways. You know, he really is known for his hymns, but his vocation was really being a New Testament scholar. I mean, he's, I think, author of about seven books. The best known, The Word of the Lord Grows, a historical introduction to the New Testament. Got a wonderful book of sermons called Ha Ha Among the Trumpets. And he wrote a commentary on Matthew and a commentary on Romans, countless articles in various journals. But I think, you know, his hymns are what he is going to be known for. And maybe in some ways, when we look back hundreds of years from now, like Paul Gerhardt was, Martin Franzmann is going to be the most important name in the 20th century precisely because of his hymns. What he is a poet, and he is somebody who has the capacity to very much engage our minds, but because of his use of images and metaphors and the like, he is able to, you know, in a sense, engage the whole person. And, you know, I just reading this hymn over again, every time I sing it, you learn new things. There's no limit to the meaning of these hymns. They're tremendous hymns, and he, you know, he was a man who had a tremendous capacity to not only write hymns but preach as well. His sermons, when you read them, I understand. I never had the privilege of hearing him preach, but I understand that you know, even though he may not have been a bombastic preacher, his words, every word mattered, and every word had meaning, and people would just go away stunned at what he said. He is definitely one of the great lights of the 20th century among Lutherans everywhere.
0: Let's jump right into the first stanza of Thy Strong Word. Thy strong word did cleave the darkness. At thy speaking it was done. For created light we thank thee, while thine ordered seasons run. Alleluia, alleluia, praise to thee who light dost send. Alleluia, alleluia, alleluia without end.

0: What do you find there? Where does Franzmann begin when he talks about the Word of God?
1: Well, the whole hymn is about the light that God brings in Christ at the first creation and then at the new creation, especially from the cross. And one doesn't think of the cross as a place of light, but he will in that stanza speak of it that way. The first stanza is about how, you know, in the creation itself, the thing that really showed that it was God was the light that dawned. And that second phrase, at thy speaking it was done. Now there's the performative word. There's the word that has the power to bring out of nothingness, out of darkness, light and life. It's the created light, the light that brings creation. And, you know, we don't, I think, appreciate light in our, you know, modern world, our 20th century world, our Western world, the way they did back, you know, where there wasn't the kind of reflected light we have. If you go to a place where there is no reflected light, where it's just the stars, it's just the moon, you know, to be in that complete darkness. I always talk about going to Africa and especially being near the equator and not recognizing until I went there that, you know, when you're near the equator, you have 12 hours of light and 12 hours of darkness. Imagine every day, 365 a year, you're in darkness. Of course, 365, you're 12 hours of light. But the light and darkness is a huge reality for many people that we don't appreciate. And this stanza tells us that the light is what brings order. It is light that is, and one of the great attributes of God for the Old Testament Jews is Seder, which means order. What God does, when God is there, there is order. And the way order comes is when you can see. That's why darkness is a sign of Satan, because there are no points of reality. There's nothing by which you can see any kind of, it's chaos. I mean, you can't find your way. But light shows you that there's a way. Light shows you that there is a fixed point that you can move to. And this first verse says that in the creation, it was all about the light.
0: Stanza 2, picking up on the theme of darkness. Lo on those who dwelt in darkness, dark as night and deep as death, broke the light of thy salvation, breathed thine own life-giving breath. Alleluia, alleluia, praise to thee who light dost send. Alleluia, alleluia, alleluia without end.

0: With only a minute before we take our first break, Dr. Just, there it is, the darkness as deep as death.
1: Yes, it is. And Franzman goes from Genesis 1 in the first verse to John 1 in the second verse. He moves from the creation of light in the first creation, and now Christ, the light of the world, in the recreation, in the new creation, in which Christ comes to bring light to a world plunged in darkness. And that is the heart of the incarnation.
0: When we come back, we're going to talk about that incarnation, and we're going to talk about that last line there before the refrain in stanza 2, breathe thine own life-giving breath. Now, you read that, you sing that, and you think about the original breathing of the breath of life from God into the lifeless Adam. But we're also talking about a word that is God to breathe, the word that continues in Holy Scripture to breathe out God's life-giving breath. We'll talk about that on the other side of the break, studying our listener's second favorite hymn, Thy Strong Word, with Dr. Arthur Just, professor of New Testament and director of Deaconess Studies at Concordia Theological Seminary in Fort Wayne, Indiana. He's author of the Lucan Commentary in the Ancient Christian Commentary on Scripture series and the two-volume Concordia Commentary on Luke. More on the second stanza of Thy Strong Word on this Thursday afternoon, August the 12th, after this.

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1: 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I'm Todd Wilkin. 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Dr. Just, that line, breathed thine own life-giving breath, evokes the creation narrative, but it has to be more than that. Paul tells us all Scripture is God-breathed. What do we know here?
5: Well, you know, this is one of those lines of Franzmann that it has many levels of meaning. And if you go back to how he started that phrase, broke the light of thy salvation, breathe thine own life-giving breath. Now, I think that this, you know, verse is talking about the fact that Jesus is the one who has brought salvation by breaking into the darkness as the light. And I take that as Jesus breathing now his own life-giving breath by, you know, coming and becoming flesh for us. I think that this is just a magnificent way of showing that when the light dawns to make right what has gone wrong, that light being Jesus, then he begins to breathe out the life that was given in the first, you know, the creation in Genesis, and that he breathes it out precisely because he is the Word that speaks and it was done. So, you know, the Word is a living Word. It's a breathing Word. It's not just simply a dead Word or a Word that's just confined to a written page. Of course, it is that, but it's more than that. It's a life-giving Word. It's a Word that, as I said earlier, is performative. It creates what it says.
1: The two center stanzas are my personal favorites from Thy Strong Word. What should we be listening for in stanza three?
5: Well, they are my favorite, too. And I don't think there's a better stanza in the entire repertoire of hymnody than the third verse. And I think what it talks about here now, and it's interesting how he makes this move here before he goes to the cross, he speaks about the word as being this word that has power to create what it says. I mean, we are made righteous because of his strong word. We bear his holiness. Our light comes precisely because we bear his holiness. And then I would love to write a book with this title, Glorious Now We Press Towards Glory. I mean, that is as great a summary as you will find of what the reality of the incarnation, the redemption, the atonement, the sacraments are about. We are glorious now because Christ is present here and present in us and present with us and present for us. And we are glorious now as we move towards the consummation of it. That is, some people say, what you have there is the now, not yet, and that's exactly what it is. Now we have it all, but not in its fullness until he comes again. But we have it all now because we have him, and we have him bodily, and we have his life-giving word, his life that creates this reality of his presence. And, I mean, this is why we have hope. You know, this is why our lives confess that hope. The hope that we have is precisely because glorious now we press towards glory.
1: The third stanza, thy strong word bespeaks us righteous, bright with thine own holiness. Glorious now we press toward glory, and our lives our hopes confess. Alleluia, alleluia, praise to thee who light dost send. Alleluia, alleluia, alleluia without end.

0: Dr. Just, there's something quintessentially Lutheran and biblical about this opening phrase. Thy strong word bespeaks, declares us righteous. Talk about that.
1: Yeah, it is a way of speaking of justification that embraces, you know, the whole sweep of salvation history. Because, and you have to hear it in light of the first verse, thy strong word did cleave the darkness, at thy speaking it was done. Thy strong word bespeaks us righteous. See, the same creative word that reached into the nothingness, into the void, and created the world as we know it, is the same creative word that reaches into our darkness, into our deadness, and makes us right. Now, this is a reference, you know, to faith, to baptism. It's a reference to the reality of what justification by grace through faith is. It is exactly right, Todd. It is quintessentially Lutheran. And it shows you that Lutherans believe in a living faith and a living word and a living Christ. That the word bespeaks and declares that that's a wonderful outside of us understanding of Lutheranism, that we bring nothing to this. This is God's doing. This is God's declaration. It is for us. But it does make Christ to dwell with us and in us. And so you have both sides of it. You have justification, and you have incorporation into Christ. And that word continues to live in us, which is why the next line, you know, glorious now we press towards glory. That is what we are. We are glorious because we are in communion with the one who brought glory through his cross.
0: And the cross is the subject, the particular subject of the fourth stanza. From the cross thy wisdom shining breaketh forth in conquering might. From the cross forever beameth all thy bright redeeming light. Alleluia, alleluia, praise to thee who light dost send. Alleluia, alleluia, alleluia without end.

0: Well, here, Dr. Jess, we are at the center of not only this hymn, but all of God's Word, aren't we?
1: We are. And the poetry of this is so wonderful. I mean, the last verse, it's pretty hard to top. But this one is close, from the cross. Those are the two, you know, that rhythm, that litany. And it's thy wisdom shining. That's Jesus. Jesus' wisdom shines forth in suffering. Now, Franzmann assumes that we're going to figure that out, that the cross is a place of suffering and death and humiliation and horror. And yet that's where wisdom shines forth, that it breaks with conquering might. Now here, Franzmann is echoing what a lot of the early church fathers talked about, how in that weakness, in that humiliation, in that degradation, Jesus, you know, despoils the principalities and powers. This is where he is the Christus Victor, the conqueror, even though he is in the greatest state of humiliation. And then from the cross forever beameth, you know, the wisdom shining forever ever beameth, what? Thy bright redeeming light. Jesus comes to redeem us and all of creation. The light shines in every corner of this universe, and it dispels the darkness. That's the hope we have, and it's the reality that we know, because this is what the cross does. The darkness at the cross was the final darkness. There is going to be no more darkness like that, because Christ is the light that beameth forth from that. He is the wisdom that shines.
0: With only 30 seconds, speak briefly about the word that occupies nearly half of this hymn, that word Alleluia, about 30 seconds before our break.
1: Yeah, you know, I was going to talk about the refrain. Yeah, the Alleluia is the response to the light. When you have light, you give thanks. I mean, everybody can relate to that. If you've had a rainy week and all of a sudden the sun comes out, people it brings instant joy, it brings instant praise, it brings instant thanksgiving. And that's why this statement, praise to thee who light does send. In the hymn, I've always wondered why light isn't capitalized, because we praise God for sending Jesus, the light of the world.
0: When we come back, we'll look at the last two stanzas of this hymn. It's the second favorite of our listeners' hymns, Thy Strong Word. Dr. Arthur Just is our guest. Kind of turns the corner in the last two stanzas and asks from God that his word continue to do its powerful work among us, in us, and through us. We'll be right back.

0: Thanks to the following congregations for standing with us by joining the Issues Etc. 300. Grace Lutheran, Tulsa, Oklahoma, Heritage Lutheran, Valparaiso, Indiana, Mount Olive Lutheran, Duluth, Minnesota, Our Savior's Lutheran, Windham, Minnesota, St. John's Lutheran, Algoma, Wisconsin, Our Savior Lutheran, Ridgecrest, California, St. Mary's Lutheran, Des Moines, Iowa, St. John Lutheran, Yuma, Colorado, Christ Lutheran, Kansas City, Missouri, and Redeemer Lutheran, Lincoln, Nebraska. 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
6: 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One of the biggest problems is transportation to prenatal care. A new project called the Morning Centers is helping to change that. 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
5: Life Issues. 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
0: I'm Todd Wilkin. Welcome back to Issues Etc. On this Thursday afternoon, the 12th of August, we're studying the hymn, Thy Strong Word. Dr. Arthur Just is our guest, professor of New Testament and director of deaconess studies at Concordia Theological Seminary in Fort Wayne, Indiana, author of the Lucan Commentary and the Ancient Christian Commentary on Scripture series, and the two-volume Concordia Commentary on Luke. You can find out more about these commentaries under the Listen On Demand page at issuesetc.org. The fifth stanza, give us lips to sing thy glory, tongues thy mercy to proclaim, throats that shout the hope that fills us, mouths to speak thy holy name. Alleluia, alleluia. May the light which thou dost send fill our songs with alleluias, alleluia without end.

0: Your thoughts, Dr. Just, on this fifth stanza of Thy Strong Word.
1: One of the things that Franzmann said in his writings is that theology is doxology, that theology must sing. And there is no greater verse that embodies that, you know, reality for Franzmann than this one. And here you have the great kind of rhythm of just our own worship, our own lives. God gives, which is what the first four verses are about, how God gives the creation itself, and then when it falls, he comes into the darkness with light and brings about a new creation in his Son through the cross. And now in response to that, you know, glorious now we press towards glory, give us lips to sing thy glory. And I love this phrase, tongues thy mercy to proclaim. That word mercy shows that is what all those first four stanzas are about. God's mercy of bringing light into the darkness. And, I mean, throats that shout the hope. He's talking about the praise, the hymns, the singing, the response of the people of God in Thanksgiving, in Eucharist, to what God has done. And here in these last two stanzas, we're going to see he changes kind of the refrain. The first four stanzas all had the same refrain, but now he changes them, but not a lot. I mean, there's an echo of those. And this one in particularly, Alleluia, Alleluia. And then instead of praise to thee who light does send, he says, may the light which thou dost send fill our songs with Alleluia, Alleluia without end. Now, this shows you that if all theology is doxology, then all theology is doxology about the light, about Christ. So all theology is doxology because it's Christology. We had one of my colleagues, we did a Feshrif for him, Dr. David Scare, called All Theology is Christology. We praise God, which we give him glory, precisely because the light is Jesus. And there is no greater description of our praise, our response to God's acts of redemption than this verse here in Thy Strong Word.
0: I remember we sung this hymn many times, but it has kind of become the standard installation, ordination hymn. It's a boilerplate for many Lutheran congregations. And so you get a lot of pastors crowded into a chancel singing this hymn. And every time I watch these men singing this fifth stanza, I'm struck by the fact that this fifth stanza actually does what it's asking for, and that it anticipates, mouths to speak thy holy name, the final stanza of Franzmann's hymn, Thy Strong Word. Your thoughts there?
1: Yeah, that's absolutely right. And you know, it is a hymn we sing a lot, and there are some hymns that you sing a lot and you actually get tired of, but I never get tired of this one. And that's what I mean. His poetry is alive every time you sing it. And that's a brilliant observation, Todd, that verse 5 basically propels us into verse 6, which could perhaps be the greatest Trinitarian doxological stanza ever written. I mean, if you think about what is going on in verse 6, it is the height of praise. It is the height of anything that we could possibly say about God. Not just that it's Trinitarian, but that it embraces not only everything that Franzmann has said in this hymn, but the very nature of God's creative and recreative word. And it is as magnificent a stanza as we could sing in any hymn.
0: God the Father, light creator, to thee laud and honor be. To the light of light begotten, praise be sung eternally. Holy Spirit, light revealer, glory, glory be to thee. Mortals, angels, now and ever, praise the Holy Trinity.

0: during the invocation of God's name, wherever it appears in the liturgy or in the hymnody, and we are bowed for this entire final stanza. There's no place at which one feels that they should stand up and straighten up again.
1: Yeah, no, that's absolutely right. And I mean, the imagery here is just almost beyond words. I mean, the Father is like creator, and then, I mean, the echo of the Nicene Creed, light of light begotten, there's the Son, and then the Holy Spirit, the light revealer. We give laud and honor, we sing praise, we glory, glory be to thee, and then it's us. I mean, we mortals, angels, now and ever, praise the Holy Trinity. You can't really even comment on this verse. It's too sublime.
0: It is in this hymn, I would suspect, I mean, a lot of hymns simply have a doxology to round it off or to function as, in case you didn't know, this is a Christian hymn, the God to whom we are singing. This last stanza does more, doesn't it, with about a minute and a half?
1: That's absolutely right. And what it does is, I mean, you're I think, suggesting that some doxological verses are, they appear to be, maybe not artificial, but they're an add-on. They don't really relate to the rest of the hymn. This is a summary of this hymn. This is what this hymn is all about. What he does is he takes us back to the creation with the Father. He shows us the new creation in the Son, who is the light that is begotten, you know, in the Father, and you know, it is also the one that shows that the Holy Spirit is the revealer of Christ. I mean, and it's light. It's the light of the world, and Jesus is the one that, in a sense, reveals to us the very nature of God as light. And that's why John's gospel is so important to us, because John's gospel speaks of Jesus as the light of the world, and it begins with creation in John 1. So this, and that's one of the, John 1:1-14 is one of the texts that Franzmann used for this. And I love the reality of the eschatological community, mortals, angels, now and ever, all of us together in Christ, singing praise to the Holy Trinity, the light creator, the light of light begotten, and the light revealer.
0: With only about 30 seconds, this is also a deeply creedal. I mean, it draws forth, in some cases, the actual language of the Christian creeds.
1: It does. I mean, to thee, light of light begotten, that always struck me as being, you know, just such a magnificent way in such a tight, to bring the whole creed into this hymn. And then it makes you realize, when you sing that you've already sung the creed, in a sense. I mean, you've taken the journey that the creed takes us through, from creation through redemption, you know, into the ongoing sanctification of the world through the Spirit that reveals to us now the light of Christ.
0: Dr. Arthur Just is our guest. This is our listener's second favorite hymn, Thy Strong Word. When we come back, we'll hear the entire thing, and we'll get Dr. Just's final thoughts on this Thursday afternoon, August the 12th. Dr. Just is professor of New Testament and director of Deaconess Studies at Concordia Theological Seminary in Fort Wayne, Indiana. I'm Todd Wilkin. This is Issues, Etc.

0: eighth grade at a Lutheran school. 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Well, there is. 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
3: Welcome back. 10 more minutes with Dr. Arthur Just, studying the hymn Thy Strong Word on this Thursday afternoon. 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

0: Our listener's second favorite hymn, Thy Strong Word. Dr. Just, your final thoughts on this hymn.
1: Well, Fransman gives us here a hymn in which the theology in it is a theology that sings. This is doxology in its highest form. Some people call this a theology that is primary, which means that this is the theology of the people of God in worship, where theology is most real because it flows out of a presence that is real. And this kind of doxological theology takes place when God speaks his creative word to his people, and they are transformed by that speaking into glorious beings who glorious now press towards glory. And then, as we said in verses 5 and 6, they respond back to God with words that he himself gives them to speak, hymns that he gives them to sing, hymns that are doxology in their highest form. This is powerful stuff. This is the power of poetry that hymns like Fransman's can unleash. And this isn't a shallow power. This is a power that is more than anything that we can possibly even describe. It's a power that permeates the very fiber of every human being that gathers around the fleshly presence of Christ. It's a primitive power, like breathing. And that's why we love this hymn, because it says to us, this is who we are in Christ, because this is what he has made us. And what I love is that the cross is in the center of Fransman's hymn. He embraces theology that is cruciform, that is a theology that understands suffering, but sees it also as the way in which we glimpse God's glory. This is the kind of primitive and radical power of the gospel that, as I said before, is beyond description. It goes deep into our heart, so deep that it is almost impossible to define or retrieve, and yet Fransman has done it here. He's done it through poetry, he's done it through image, he's done it through this magnificent language. And it is a theology that is not just doxological, but it tells us that we are new people in a new creation, healed and restored by the light of Jesus that this hymn is all about.
0: Dr. Arthur Just is professor of New Testament and director of Deaconess Studies at Concordia Theological Seminary in Fort Wayne, Indiana, author of the Lucan Commentary and the Ancient Christian Commentary on Scripture series, and the two-volume Concordia Commentary on Luke. Dr. Just, thank you very much for your time.
1: It's always a delight to be with you, and many summer blessings to your audience.
0: Well, tomorrow we're going to study your favorite hymn, God's Own Child, I Gladly Say It, a hymn all about baptism and the life of the baptized. Pastor Will Whedon of St. Paul Lutheran Church in Hamel, Illinois, will be our guest. That one line says it all. At his speaking, it was done. God speaks, and it is done. What he says, he does by his word. Whether it is creation, he speaks it into existence. He orders all things by his powerful word. He sustains all things by that same word. Or when he speaks definitively, that is, reveals himself definitively, when the eternal word, the second person of the Trinity, the only begotten Son, takes on human flesh, and by the power of God's word is incarnate in the womb of the Virgin Mary and set upon the path to the cross, where finally that word made flesh will speak a word, it is finished. And with that single word, finished, it is done. It is done. The sacrifice for sins is made and is complete, and what that sacrifice has won is ours. And that word made flesh continues to speak, and it is done. He says, your sins are forgiven. He speaks. It is done. I'm Todd Wilkin. Talk with you again tomorrow. Thanks for listening to Issues, Etc.
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0: this idea is not foreign to us, although I think modern Americans have a very different definition of hope than the one that is presented in classical Christianity and Holy Scripture. The idea has elected more than one president, and when we hear our politicians or our cultural figures talk about hope, it is usually about the immediate future, about immediate changes that people want to see, about a future that is as yet uncertain. And so we hope. We don't know, certainly not for certain. We only hope. That's all the more that hope can be in this world. But what do Christians mean when they sing great hymns like, "My hope is built on nothing less than Jesus' blood and righteousness"? Is that only a hope the way that the world hopes? Greetings and welcome to Issues Etc. on this Monday afternoon, the 9th of August. All during this week here on Issues Etc., we're going to be reviewing and studying your top five favorite hymns, beginning with your fifth favorite, "My Hope is Built on Nothing Less." And joining us to talk about this hymn for the next hour of the program, Pastor Bill Swirla. He's pastor of Holy Trinity Lutheran Church in Hacienda Heights, California, and co-host of a weekly internet radio program called The God Whisperers. Bill, welcome back.
1: Good to be back, Todd.
0: What do we mean, Christians mean? What do those who have spoken and sung so long about Christian hope mean when we talk about hope?
1: Yeah, I think you gave a good illustration of what the sort of secular understanding of hope is, as a fond wish, maybe, or some kind of, I don't know. I have a Roman Catholic aunt who, whenever you talk the gospel with her, you say, you know, Jesus died for your sins and you're justified and forgiven, and she'll say, "I hope so." And that's more the secular understanding, or the common understanding of hope is a sincere, fondly held wish. You're not sure if it's true or not, but you hope it's true. But hope in the New Testament, especially, hope is part of a triad of faith, hope, and love. And these go together. In fact, they're intertwined, so that Hebrews says faith is the promise of things hoped for, the certainty of things not seen or not yet seen. And, you know, Paul says the same thing in Romans, that who sees what he hopes for. So the idea, really, if hope is linked to promise. And a good illustration might be a child who hears from his mother that the next time they go to the store, she's going to buy him a candy bar. And so he lives in the expectation of the fulfillment of this promise the next time they go to the store. And so, you know, sure enough, when they go to the store, you know, he's thinking about this, and he fully expects that when they hit the cashier line and the array of candy is there, that he's going to get this candy bar, and because she has promised this. And so his hope and his expectation are built on her promise. And so likewise, the hope of salvation, the hope of eternal life, the hope of resurrection, all of these things that Christ died to win for us, these are all the Christian's expectation, and it's an expectation in certainty, you know, because Christ died and rose, and because we have his word on it, this hope is a certain hope. So it's based very objectively on Jesus' person and work.
0: I want to come back to that, because the first stanza will introduce us to the certainty of this hope. But before we get to those stanzas, what can you tell us about the author and composer of this hymn, "My Hope is Built on Nothing Less"?
1: It's an interesting hymn. It comes out of the English hymnody tradition, so it's not a translated hymn per se. The text author is a Baptist, an English Baptist pastor and hymn writer by the name of Edward Motes. And from what I gather, what I've learned is that he wrote this hymn, and he called upon a parishioner whose wife was sick unto death. She was dying. And it was the husband's practice to sing hymns in their house devotions, and so he couldn't find or wasn't able to lay his hands on his hymn book, and so Pastor Mote had the kind of rough manuscript of this hymn that he'd been working on, and so he sang it, and she was deeply moved by it, and certainly it has a certain sense of dying and rising in the hymn. And then it was kind of carried on from there and published. And that's probably his best known hymn. He's written other things, but this is probably his best known work. The tune that everybody knows, or the tune that we know from Lutheran worship or Lutheran service book, actually Lutheran service book has another tune as well, but is the tune's called Magdalene, and it's by Sir John Steiner, an English composer and organist, also professor of music at Oxford University for at least a year. And so it's basically a 19th century tune wed to an 18th century text, and it's pretty well known, I think, certainly in Lutheran circles. I grew up with it. I remember it quite well, singing in harmony the refrain and everything, and the refrain is quite catching. I think it's easy to remember. On Christ the solid rock I stand, all other ground is sinking sand. So one thing to remember is that, especially in our Lutheran hymnal, when you look at the text authors, and you very often see those three little letters ALT afterwards, meaning that the text has been altered, sometimes just slightly, sometimes substantially, because these come from various traditions. Some of the confessions don't mesh with our own confession, and therefore if the hymn is to be used properly, it needs to be corrected doctrinally to fit what we believe is the correct exposition of the scriptures, and so the text as we have it is not exactly the same text as Mote's original, and that's understandable. He being a Baptist, there's going to be some points of contradiction. So it's kind of interesting to sometimes we're kind of hearing this hymn and reading it through Lutheran glasses, and sometimes we will read in more than the author intended when he wrote it. But that's the way of hymnody.
0: Let's listen to the first stanza and talk about it. My hope is built on nothing less than Jesus' blood and righteousness. No merit of my own I claim, but wholly lean on Jesus' name. On Christ, the solid rock, I stand. All other ground is sinking sand.

0: Bill, what's the author saying here in the first? It really does introduce the whole concept behind this hymn. What is he saying with about 2 or 3 minutes?
1: Yeah, we should probably say, what does the hymn itself say? The author's first stanza is radically different from that. But we'll take it as it is in the hymnal. And I think it has much more of a Lutheran emphasis in the hymnal. It's a statement of faith. It's a faith in the objective work of Christ. It's very objective, that the hope that we have, and that is the hope of justification before God, of eternal life, of everything that we hold as Christians, is built on nothing else. Well, we say nothing less, but really nothing other than the work of Christ. His blood, namely his atoning sacrifice. It's the blood of Jesus Christ that cleanses us from all sins. And so blood points to his sacrificial work as the Lamb of God who takes away the sin of the world, and his righteousness. That is the righteousness that he has procured for us by his perfect life lived under the law, and that is forensically applied to us. That is, it is declared to be ours, imputed to us by grace through faith, entirely for his own sake, without any merit on our part. So you hear a lot of Lutheran echoes in this. I suspect that the first two lines actually have been Lutheranized completely, because the original stanza one does not read anything at all like this. But, of course, it's in a Lutheran hymnal, so we kind of expect that. It really is Article 4 of the Augsburg Confession. It really is a kind of an encapsulation of the central and chief article of the Christian faith, that we are justified solely for the sake of Christ's work, that his atoning sacrifice, his sacrificial death on the cross, and it is his righteousness and not our righteousness. His righteousness applied to us externally from the outside, granted us as a gift, not the righteousness that we could earn under the law. That is what avails before God and what gives us the hope that we can appear before God and not be condemned for our sins. And so what we claim is not our own merits, but we rely solely on Jesus. And that last phrase, Jesus' name, the name of Jesus encapsulates everything that he is and everything that he does for us. Like Philippians 2 says, that at the name of Jesus, every knee will bow in heaven, on earth, and under the earth. That not that there's any magic in the name of Jesus, but Jesus, his name encapsulates all that he's accomplished for us. And it articulates, who he is and what he does. He is the salvation of Yahweh come into the flesh. And so when we talk about the hope of salvation, we are talking about a hope that's anchored outside of ourself. It's not a feeling of hope. It's not something that's generated from within, but it's focused solely on the cross of Jesus, on his righteousness. It's all about Christ, and objectively is ours through faith in what he's done.
0: When we come back, one more question on that. Bill had mentioned the refrain of this hymn, "My Hope is Built on Nothing Less." It has a very strong allusion to one of Jesus' parables. We'll talk about that on the other side of the break. We're studying your fifth favorite hymn on this Monday afternoon, August the 9th, "My Hope is Built on Nothing Less." Our guest, Pastor Bill Swirla.

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1: 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I'm Todd Wilkin on this Monday afternoon. We're starting our countdown of hymn studies this week. 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You mentioned the refrain before, Bill, but where in Scripture would you locate the source for this, as you say, a very catchy refrain?
5: If you don't mind, I was just during the break, I was looking at my notes. I mispronounced Stainer's name. It's Stainer, not Steiner, and I was reminded of the fact that C.F.W. Walther, the first president, kind of leading theologian of the Missouri Synod, really hated Stainer hymns. he's contemporary with Walther, and so this would have been the contemporary hymnody of Walther's day, and he really despised his musical style. It was very melodic and schmaltzy, and it's got these big soaring kind of lines, which I suspect is one reason that it ends up number five on the list. We kind of like those, but Walther liked his hymns a lot edgier than that. So just a little side note. The refrain, "On Christ the solid rock I stand, all other ground is sinking sand." Matthew 7, at the end of the Sermon on the Mount, "Everyone then who hears these words of mine and does them will be like a wise man who built his house upon the rock." And that's as opposed to the foolish man who builds his house upon sand, so when the storms come, the house is washed away. And so the whole idea here being that those who hear the word of God and cling to it are built upon the solid rock, who is Christ himself, and therefore they are unshakable when the deluge comes.
1: Now, you mentioned a term before the break that we need to unpack and contrast with its, not its opposite, but perhaps its, the errant view on the other side. You said that this righteousness of Christ is imputed to us. It is a declared righteousness first and foremost, as opposed to what many Christians, you mentioned your own Catholic friend and many other Christians, including evangelicals, would think of Christ's righteousness more in terms of being what, poured down into us, made somehow integrally a part of us, rather than this declaration. Why is it important that it is a declaration?
5: Well, it's important because this is really the heart and core of Christianity, that our salvation is the work of God, not our work. And it's the great insight that Paul exposits and just works from all different angles in the book of Romans. That's really the theme of Romans, that there is a righteousness from God revealed apart from the law. And that, in fact, though there is a righteousness of the law, it's unattainable by a sinner, because just virtually by definition, a sinner cannot do the law. In fact, the law works death and amplifies sin in the sinner. And so we're left with a promise and a hope that is life in the law that cannot be fulfilled by a sinner, because we cannot do this and live. And so... But Paul says in Romans 3:21 that now a righteousness of God apart from the law has been made manifest or revealed, and that is that righteousness that comes through faith in the atoning blood of Christ, who's set forward as the atoning sacrifice for sin. And so this is completely outside of ourselves. And as we like to say, extra nos, outside of us, and is entirely the work of Christ and applied to us. And because it is applied from the outside objectively, then it is a forensic act. It's a judicial act on God's part, that God declares the sinner to be righteous, and God's word holds that, when God says it, then it is. So, this is the core of the Christian faith. This is what all the solas are about. They are intended to keep Christ's work and our work completely separate, so that we don't end up in synergism where we do a little part and God does His part, and together we work together to save ourselves. Rather, salvation is entirely the free gift of God's grace, His undeserved kindness in Christ. And that's why I deeply suspect these first few lines of stanza one are just simply of Lutheran origin, because this is the Lutheran way of looking at things. Jesus' blood, his righteousness, no merit of my own I claim. I mean, it's almost like a hymnic paraphrase of Augustana or the Augsburg Confession, Article 4. Do we have time to quote the original stanza one, if you want to hear it?
1: Absolutely.
5: Here's the way Edward Mote wrote it: "Nor earth nor hell my soul can move, I rest upon unchanging love. I dare not trust the sweetest frame, but wholly lean on Jesus' name." So you can catch, see the last part of the stanza is held. In fact, I recall, I think the old TLH version had the third line, "I dare not trust the sweetest frame," in there too, though we wouldn't quite know what that meant in our contemporary English. But you notice there's no mention of Jesus' blood and righteousness. I don't have the full original hymn in front of me. I don't know if that comes up later, but that first stanza, as you can hear, is radically, radically different. And that teaches us a lesson, I think, too, is that for a hymn to become the church's hymn, it sometimes has to undergo some radical revisions. A personal confession is not the same as the church's corporate confession, and the personal experience or opinion of an author does not necessarily make for good public confession. And so, you can't just take somebody's song that he wrote on Friday and sing it as a corporate hymn on Sunday. It's a rather hazardous thing to do.
1: What should we be listening for in stanza two of this hymn?
5: Stanza two, "When darkness veils his lovely face." I think there's a movement here toward the hidden God. I see images of Good Friday, in the darkness of Good Friday between noon and three, when the face of Christ was hidden behind the utter weakness of suffering and death. And it's a reminder that, hope is an unseen thing. And so it's a reminder that we're not basing our hope on what we see, or even what we feel or what we experience, but our hope is resting on the word and promise of God and His grace. And so it's "when darkness veils His lovely face," when I see no evidence of God's goodness in my life. Remember, he's singing this to a dying woman, so it's not looking good for her, in a temporal sense. I rest on His unchanging grace. And so the solid rock is not in us, but is Christ and His promise and His grace and His word. And so even when all that we see appears to the contrary, nonetheless, we cling to the promise of the gospel. And that's Luther's theology of the cross very nicely. You know, that God is most powerful to save when he appears most weak. And in many ways, he's more present when he appears to be absent. And Luther just reveled in that paradox of the God who hides himself graciously for our sake.
1: When darkness veils his lovely face, I rest on his unchanging grace. In every high and stormy gale, my anchor holds within the veil. On Christ, the solid rock, I stand. All other ground is sinking sand.

0: Bill, you mentioned just a moment ago the hidden God. This is a difficult concept for us to grasp because we live in a culture of immediate gratification. And we come to expect it. And we come to expect constant feedback, especially in our age of instantaneous communication with one another, always plugged in. We want God to be the same way. And God is often, as you mentioned before, he's often silent, apparently absent. Sometimes we don't even know if we're dealing with God or not in the circumstances of our life. Talk more about Luther's theology of the cross.
1: Well, I think this this stanza, the high and stormy gale, that leads me to recall the stilling of the storm. And, you know, here's Jesus in the boat with his disciples, and Jesus is sound asleep on the captain's cushion, the text says. I kind of envision him with his arm draped over the rudder. He's probably actually steering the boat quite nicely, but he's asleep. And so in the disciples' eyes, he's useless. You know, they got to wake him up, and they say, Lord, don't you care that we're perishing? And that's exactly, I think, the point, is that the wind and the waves and everything are just crashing all around us, and God, you know, the Savior is asleep. What are we going to do? Got to wake him up, you know. And the sleeping Jesus is probably almost as good as a dead Jesus, really. But there's the paradox. That's exactly what we need. And faith clings to that, saying, you know, hey, even if he's asleep, he can save us. Or, you know, even if this boat goes down, he's going down with us. So you know, it's safe. We're everything is fine. And I think that's really the essence and the core of faith itself. It's trust in the promise, not trust in what we see, not trust in results. You can't measure this. You can't measure, you know, God's favor to you by how many favors he's granted you or something like that. That's not it at all. The favor of God is determined and revealed only in the sacrificial death of Jesus and personalized to you in your baptism and every time you receive the Lord's Supper.
0: Let's take a break and talk about that on the other side of the break, because there are things that Christ has left among us, instituted among us, promises that he continues to deliver upon among us that are there, that are tangible, that are seen, that are rooted in his promise and his word. We'll talk about those just mentioned by Pastor Bill Swirla as we study this hymn, My Hope Is Built on Nothing Less.

0: We're joined now by listener Rocky. Rocky, tell us about the tax benefits of donating stocks to issues, et cetera.
1: What we discovered in talking with our tax people and our stock advisors is that it would be beneficial for us to be giving our charitable donations by this means, by giving stocks, which meant that we could give a stock and essentially say if you gave a $100 stock, it's straight money to whatever charitable organization you want to give, as opposed to cashing it out, we'd only be able to give whatever portion is left over after the tax consequences.
0: How would you advise our listeners if they're interested in donating stocks, bonds, or mutual funds?
1: They need to go and talk to their stockbroker or their tax person, and I think they'll find out it makes a heck of a lot of economic sense. And you're much better steward with your money, because what you're ending up doing is stretching the dollars that you're able to give donation-wise, and you're able to give a whole lot more directly to those people that you want to support, and you're able to preserve much more for yourself using the laws that have been provided for it.
0: Rocky, is there anything that we left out that you want to tell our listeners?
1: Well, the only thing that you've missed is that people really need to support issues, et cetera. This is a terrific way to do it in a very economical way. It's a way to do it and be good stewards of the resources that God has blessed people with. And I would encourage everyone to support issues, et cetera, in every possible way that they can. And if this is available to them, I'd encourage them to look into it, because it not only will help them, but it'll help issues, et cetera, also.
0: To find out how to reduce your tax burden and support this worldwide outreach by donating stocks, bonds, or mutual funds, talk to your stockbroker or tax advisor, and then call Craig here at Lutheran Public Radio, 618-223-8385.
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4: During any political season, you see interesting debates unfold. This year's no different. Since Planned Parenthood's war with Komen, they've been painting everything pink, trying to get credibility. They even painted a bus pink and are driving it around to support pro-abortion candidates. But when this pink Pepto bus got to Richmond, Virginia, a startling surprise was waiting for the pro-abortion activists. They were met by a big banner with the names of over 300 women killed by legal abortion, and talked about the real war on women. A pro-abortion protester carrying a coat hanger with the words "Never Go Back" was taken aback by the overwhelming evidence legal abortion continues to kill and maim women while exterminating their innocent unborn babies. It's a convincing argument.
3: Check out Life Issues on Facebook and stay more informed than you've ever been.
0: Welcome back to Issues Etc. I'm Todd Wilkin. It's Monday afternoon, August the 9th. We're starting a week of hymn studies, our listeners' top five favorite hymns. Today, the fifth favorite, My Hope is Built on Nothing Less, our guest, Pastor Bill Swirla. He co-hosts a weekly internet radio program called The God Whisperers. By the way, you can find the entire text of this hymn under the Listen on Demand page at our website, issuesetc.org. Before the break, you had just mentioned baptism and the Lord's Supper, especially in light of the theology of the cross in the second stanza of this hymn. I want you to talk briefly about those before we go on to stanza three.
5: Yeah, I'm glad you highlighted that. It's very important. When you look at a refrain like, "On Christ the solid rock I stand," there's a danger, I think, in terms of interiorizing that or spiritualizing it, so that what you're saying is that, you know, I stand on Jesus in my heart, or my sense of Jesus' presence in my life, or something like that. And I don't know what you know, the English Baptist preacher had in mind when he penned these words, but you know, again, we're singing this hymn in a Lutheran context and reading it through our Lutheran understanding of how God operates. And so to be built on Christ the solid rock, you know, is to be baptized. It is to have the Word of God have its killing and making alive way with us. It's to receive the body and the blood of Christ. And again, like his blood and his righteousness, these things are external and objective. They are something outward for faith to grasp onto. They are the promise of salvation, which is what our hope is anchored to, applied to us personally, so that we might lay claim to it. And you know, like the Catechism says, the words "for you" require all hearts to believe. This is the promise of salvation, the hope of salvation, everything that Christ has died to win for the world applied to you personally. And so, as you say, Christ has not left us without something tangible to believe in. And so when we talk about being built upon Christ the solid rock, it's precisely the Christ who is present in baptism, the Christ who is present with his body and blood in his supper, the Christ who is present in his preached word. And those are the external rock-solid places where he is most rock for us, you know, and we are then built upon him.
0: The third stanza of My Hope is Built on Nothing Less. His oath, his covenant, his blood sustain me in the raging flood. When all supports are washed away, he then is all my hope and stay. On Christ, the solid rock, I stand. All other ground is sinking sand.

0: All right, Bill, the high and stormy gale has now turned apparently into a flash flood.
1: It's getting worse by the minute. That's right. Yeah, and the poetic kind of leads to that, doesn't it? It is getting worse. And in this stanza, then the foundation is kind of unpacked a little bit. And again, this is great language here. His oath, which is, you know, his promise and covenant and blood. Covenants are oaths that are sealed with blood, with sacrificial blood, always. And so an allusion to Jeremiah's new covenant, the new covenant that is in the blood of Christ. Of course, when a Lutheran hears the blood of Christ, I sincerely hope that their attention is always directed toward the cup of the Lord's Supper, because that's where the blood of Christ is present for the believer and given to you. But that's New Covenant blood. That's the blood of the New Testament that Christ has initiated, has inaugurated by his death and sealed with his death. And it has the promise on oath, by his name, of forgiveness, life, and salvation. And this is what holds us when everything else gives way, whether our finances, our health, take they our life, goods, fame, child, wife, let these all be gone, as Luther said, they yet have nothing won, the kingdom ours remaineth. And the kingdom remains because of his oath, his covenant, and his blood. That's a very, very nice stanza, and I think very well directed. But again, notice it's outward. It's faith in the promise of God. It's hope in the covenant promises of God sealed with the blood of Christ.
0: This line, when all supports are washed away, he then is all my hope and stay, seems not only to be well, this may happen to you. At some point in your life, all your supports may be washed away. It also seems to press beyond that and say, this is actually how God will probably deal with you on a regular basis. He'll constantly be flooding your life to wash away these supports. Do you think I'm right?
1: If not on an everyday basis, finally on that day you breathe your last, because certainly all supports are washed away then. And anything before that is kind of a little preview of death before the big death. And so I think it's really looking forward to that universal human experience of dying and death, and where, you know, there is nothing. There's no earthly support. In fact, they take you off of life support if you're on it. And so everything that the world has to offer is completely taken away, and you are just simply left at the mercy of God. But the good news is then it's precisely there that you have everything, because Christ remains rock solid. He remains, you know, my hope and stay because of his oath, his covenant, and his blood.
0: What kind of supports are we talking about? Be specific.
1: Well, when every support gives way.
0: Yeah.
1: I mean, basically everything we rely on, really. When you think about it, even the most ardent believer it relies on our health. It relies on access to good medical care when we're sick, finances, a job, daily bread for our tables, all these things seemingly under our control. You know, and when one of those supports even gets a little rickety, so the economy gets a little flaky, or there's something funny on a CAT scan or something, so that's one of our supports kind of threatening to give way. We get real anxious about that, because we're very accustomed to thinking that we've got this firmly in place. And the hymn reminds us that there's coming a day when everything that supports our life is going to just come toppling like rotten piers under a flood or a tidal wave or a tsunami, if you will. But the good news is we've lost nothing. We're fine. We're fine in our death, that Christ will meet us in our death, because he's gone to death for us and in our place and before us. And we've been united with him in his death, too. So when everything that we look for support in this life is gone, nonetheless, we will lose nothing, because Christ is everything for us.
0: The fourth and final stanza of My Hope is Built on Nothing Less. When he shall come with trumpet sound, Oh, may I then in him be found, clothed in his righteousness alone, redeemed to stand before the throne. On Christ, the solid rock, I stand. All other ground is sinking sand.

0: Well, with about a minute and a half before we take our final break, what is in this final stanza here? What's being confessed as we sing it?
1: Well, the hymn takes us to the last day and the resurrection and the appearance of Christ and the judgment throne of God. And it voices this hope as a prayer, so that when Christ will come with the sound of the archangel's trumpet, it's a voice as a prayer. May I then in Him be found? It's a recognition that apart from Christ, we don't stand a chance on that day. But it's being in Christ and covered with Him and clothed with His righteousness that we are able to stand on that great and terrible day when He appears to judge the living and the dead. And so it rightly recognizes that our salvation

0: not Jesus in us, but we in Jesus. That's what matters, and to be covered with him and his righteousness. Now, a Lutheran, of course, will be drawn to Galatians 3:27, as many of you who are baptized into Christ Jesus have been clothed with Christ or have put on Christ. And so in baptism, we've been given Christ's righteousness as a garment to wear, and that garment holds even on the last day, so that when we appear before the judgment throne, however that works, we are not left exposed and naked in the shame of our sin, but we are covered with the pure righteousness of Christ. And, you know, that theme of covering then goes all the way back to Genesis, doesn't it? Because when Adam and Eve were expelled from the garden, God covered their nakedness with skins so that the shame of their sin would be covered.
1: When we come back, we'll hear the entire hymn and get the final thoughts from Pastor Bill Swirla on My Hope is Built on Nothing Less.

0: thanks to the following congregations for standing with us by joining the Issues Etc. 300. Our Savior Lutheran, Pacifica, California. Messiah Lutheran, Danville, California. Faith Lutheran, Capistrano Beach, California. Grace Lutheran, San Mateo, California. Our Savior Lutheran, Grand Rapids, Michigan. St. Paul Lutheran, Hamel, Illinois. St. Paul Lutheran, Brookfield, Illinois. Grace Lutheran, Racine, Wisconsin. St. John's Lutheran, Mayville, Wisconsin. Prince of Peace Lutheran, Crestwood, Missouri. Faith Lutheran, Plano, Texas. St. Paul Lutheran, Austin, Texas. University Hills Lutheran, Denver, Colorado. St. John Lutheran, Topeka, Kansas. Peace Lutheran, Alma, Michigan. Zion Lutheran, Imperial, Nebraska. And Trinity Lutheran, St. Charles, Missouri. 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
0: Welcome back. I'm Todd Wilkin on this Monday afternoon, August the 9th, rounding off our study of the hymn, My Hope is Built on Nothing Less, with Pastor Bill Swirla. This is Issues Etc. The recording that we're hearing of My Hope is Built on Nothing Less is taken from a CD titled Hymns for All Saints, Adoration, Praise, Comfort. 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Bill, before we hear the entire hymn, you wanted to direct us to Psalm 118, the stone that the builders rejected.
4: Yeah, that's kind of another image or motif that's coming through in this. Now, of course, it is directly from Matthew 7, where Christ talks just in parable terms about building a house upon a rock. But that rock theme, that Christ as foundation, Christ as cornerstone or capstone, is a major theme in the New Testament, and it comes from Psalm 118. The stone the builders rejected has become the cornerstone, emphasizing that the Messiah is rejected by his own, and yet in his rejection becomes the key stone of the foundation of Israel and the foundation of salvation itself. And Hebrews picks up on this, of course, enormously, and so do other writers in the New Testament, Peter. And others, that the rock, when we're talking about the rock, it's not our faith. It's not something in us.

0: but it's talking about Christ, the solid rock, and it's upon him that we're built. So even when you're talking about something like Matthew 16, where Jesus says to Peter, you know, you are Peter, the rock man, and upon this rock I will build my church, that doesn't found the church on Peter. It founds church upon the confession that Peter just uttered, that Jesus is the Christ, the Son of the living God. And so, you know, the church is only rock solid as it is founded upon the proclamation of Christ.
1: This distinction you've made really separates the men from the boys. That is, and you've said it several times, whether a Christian mistakenly puts his faith in his faith or in the object of all Christian faith, Jesus himself, whether he is trusting the Jesus inside as opposed to the Jesus that is outside. Your final thoughts on that before we hear the entire hymn?
0: Well, I think that's one of the great strengths of this hymn is that it is very externally focused. It does not draw our attention to our believing, nor does it draw our attention to our faith, but it's entirely Jesus focused. And I think that's a hallmark of a good hymn. Especially a hymn that's intended to be sung corporately and that the whole church can sing together, is that we are all drawn out of ourselves and our condition. The woman that heard it first heard this hymn, I don't know to what tune, but the woman who first heard this hymn was dying. And the great gift of a hymn like this is it draws us out of our own particular crisis, our own particular sufferings, and literally nails our hope to Jesus and gives it certainty in the midst of uncertainty so that we can face even the darkest day of our death with confidence, knowing that we are covered by Jesus' blood and his righteousness.
1: Here's the entire hymn, My Hope is Built on Nothing Less.

0: Bill, your final thoughts on this hymn.
1: As I was listening to this, I was reminded of the fact that hope always seems to be linked to suffering. In Romans 5 and again in Romans 8, Paul speaks of our suffering. Romans 5, we rejoice in our sufferings, knowing that suffering produces endurance, endurance character, and character, he says, produces hope, and hope does not disappoint us because God's love has been poured into our hearts through the Holy Spirit, which he's given us. And then in Romans 8, the same thing, in the same kind of context, that our present sufferings are not worth comparing with the glory that is to be revealed to us. He talks about the whole creation being subjected to decay, but it is subjected, he says in verse 20, in hope. And he goes on to say, for in this hope we were saved. Now hope that is seen is not hope, for who hopes for what he sees? But if we hope for what we do not see, we wait for it with patience. It's the hallmark of faith to be forward-looking and to do so expectantly with this eager expectation that what is coming for us is a vindication of all of our sufferings, not a way around them. You know, I've been getting my craw full of prosperity preachers these days, and all the message is always the same, is that, you know, you can have all this stuff, and God's going to give you, spare you from all suffering. The biblical message is that God will see you through all suffering. He has in the sufferings of Christ, and the sufferings that you experience are all directed toward the hope of salvation. And so there is something coming that doesn't negate everything that we experience, but indeed embraces it, redeems it, makes good out of it. And so this is how we live in our present context, trusting in the promises of God that are revealed in his oath, his covenant, and the blood of Christ that was shed for our forgiveness.
0: Pastor Bill Swirla is pastor of Holy Trinity Lutheran Church in Hacienda Heights, California, co-host of a weekly internet radio program called The God Whispers. Bill, thank you very much.
1: Pleasure to be here.
0: Tomorrow we'll study your fourth favorite hymn, The Church's One Foundation. Dr. Arthur Just of Concordia Theological Seminary in Fort Wayne, Indiana, will be our guest. I like what Paul has to say in the third chapter of Colossians. He says, what does he want? He says, I want to gain Christ. To be found in him, he says, not having a righteousness of my own that comes from the law, but a righteousness that comes through faith in Christ, the righteousness from God that depends on faith, that I may know him and the power of his resurrection, that I may share in his sufferings, he says, become like him in his death, and that by any means possible I may attain the resurrection from the dead. Well, we know what the means for that resurrection are. Christ has already accomplished all of that by his suffering, by his death, by his resurrection, and by uniting us with him in those things through his holy word, brought to us in the water of baptism, brought to us in the bread and wine, body and blood of his supper, brought to us in the word of absolution that speaks a word of certainty, not I just hope or I only hope, but I hope, I know, I am certain, this is assured, your sins are forgiven. Words from Christ himself. Christ has done all that is necessary so that we might attain the resurrection from the dead, so our eager hope, our anxious expectation, our certainty, our assurance, is in what he has done for us. And because he has done this for us, we can be assured that as Paul so hoped, we might be found in him having a righteousness not of our own but his, that we might be found in him and be made like him in his resurrection, in his suffering, in his death, that we will be raised on the last day, and that we will be given exactly what St. Paul so hoped for, that we on that last day may finally, in his fullness, gain Christ. I'm Todd Wilkin. Talk with you again tomorrow. Thanks for listening to Issues Etc.
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7: Jesus says in John 8, verse 31, "If you abide in my word, you are truly my disciples."
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7: I know you want to be truly Jesus' disciple. 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
9: 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All laws really do try to promote a certain idea of the good life.
10: Male and female are just simply identified, or they're just mere appearances, and you can change that. That is a lie of Satan that we need to understand, and the church needs to be prophetic enough to recognize what is going on there.
11: Wisdom is Jesus. Wisdom is God, the Word, who was incarnate for our salvation. All other wisdoms are but frail or pale attempts to reflect him.
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13: When we talk about Lutherans in America, it's a pretty big tent. You got the big two, the Evangelical Lutheran Church in America and the Lutheran Church Missouri Synod. Then you have some smaller church bodies there, the Wisconsin Evangelical Lutheran Synod and the Evangelical Lutheran Synod. There's the North American Lutheran Church. There is the Church of the Lutheran Brethren. There is all kinds of church bodies out there. Are they all equally Lutheran? What makes a church body Lutheran in the first place? And how do they differ in doctrine and practice? Greetings and welcome to Issues Etc., coming to you live from the studios of Lutheran Public Radio in Collinsville, Illinois. I'm Todd Wilkin. Thanks for tuning us in. We'll be talking about Lutheran church bodies in America with Dr. Cameron McKenzie of Concordia Theological Seminary in Fort Wayne, Indiana, for the first hour or so of Issues Etc. We'll round things off talking with Pastor Tom Baker. He's going to lead us in a Sunday school lesson on the Old Testament prophet Jonah. Joining us to discuss Lutheran church bodies in America, Dr. Cameron McKenzie. He's professor of historical theology at Concordia Theological Seminary, Fort Wayne, Indiana, and author of the book, The Reformation. Dr. McKenzie, welcome back.
14: Thanks, Todd. Nice to be with you today.
13: If someone asks you, why are there so many Lutheran church bodies in America, how would you answer that question?
14: Well, the basic reason for that is because we have freedom of religion here in the United States. And that means if Lutherans are together theologically or ethnically and some issue arises that somebody feels strongly about, they can go down the street and start their own version of Lutheranism. And that's happened quite a little bit here in the United States. But not only to us. I mean, take a look at the Presbyterians, take a look at the Methodists, take a look at the Baptists. You have just as many or more types of each of those churches as you do in the Lutheran family.
13: It's difficult because the history is complicated and quite overlapping in places, but let's start with what was the first Lutheran church body in America?
14: That would be the Pennsylvania Ministerium, and it was founded in the middle of the 18th century by German Lutherans who for the most part had come to the middle colonies, the middle states, Pennsylvania, New York, New Jersey, although there were some in the South as well. They had come for economic reasons. A lot of them came as indentured servants. Then churches back in the old country, Lutherans in the Netherlands, for example, concerned about their co-religionists in New York, or some of the German Lutheran churches concerned about German Lutherans in Pennsylvania, sent over pastors or missionaries. One of the principal early missionaries sent from the old country was Henry Melchior Muhlenberg. And he actually came with credentials from the ruler of England, who was also the ruler of Hanover on the continent, and that was George II. You know, for a period of time, Hanover and England shared a monarch, starting with George I and running through William IV. Hanover and England shared a monarch. And that monarch was Lutheran when he was in Hanover, and he was Anglican when he was in England. And so Henry Melchior Muhlenberg came over with full credentials from the Elector of Hanover and the King of England, the same guy. And he took the initiative in organizing Germans into Lutheran congregations. And then when more missionaries came, joined with them in forming the first Lutheran church body, the Pennsylvania Ministerium.
13: How would you describe the doctrine and the practice of that first Lutheran church body?
14: Yeah, well, Muhlenberg was a pietist, and that means that he brought with him all the strengths and weaknesses of pietism. On the one hand, very evangelical, concerned about people's spiritual well-being, preaching, teaching, organizing congregations. So very, very much committed to the work. But on the other hand, not quite so committed to doctrinal orthodoxy as would be the other wing of Lutheranism at that time, that is the Orthodox wing. So you had developing in American Lutheranism kind of an easygoing tolerance of other German Protestants, especially the German Reformed. And so we have examples of congregations where a pastor would, you know, on one Sunday preach Luther's catechism and on the next Sunday preach the Heidelberg catechism. So you had these kind of union congregations in many places. And that went on not only in the 18th century, but even into the 19th century. So, I mean, I don't want to be super critical. It was difficult. There weren't many pastors. You kind of do your best, but that would be a criticism that I would have of that particular wing of American Lutheranism, the pietist wing represented by Muhlenberg and others.
13: Do these early Lutheran church bodies, do they kind of sort out ethnically or in terms of national origin and language?
14: Absolutely. That's probably the biggest characteristic of Lutheranism in much of the history of American Lutheranism, is that the churches from the old country replicate themselves here, and they're closely identified with a certain ethnicity. And so then as they kind of try to maintain that ethnicity, they do it at least in part by their religion. And so that's why you would have German Lutherans and then later on German Catholics, or why you might have Scottish Presbyterians or English Episcopalians. And there is a strong ethnic connection. And one of the things that we see, again going back to the colonial period, is when an ethnic group has been here for a couple of generations and they kind of go native, they start using English and so forth, oftentimes they'll lose their religion. So there were Swedish Lutherans in Delaware. They lost their Swedishness and they ended up becoming Episcopalian. One of Muhlenberg's sons ended up becoming an Episcopalian minister. So the ethnic character of Lutheranism and the other religions as well was quite strong in the first years. And of course, it doesn't carry you very far. You lose your ethnicity, you'll lose your religion also.
15: This facet of early Lutheranism, and also into that kind of middle period where the Lutheran Church of Missouri Synod enters the picture, this is often criticized by 20th and 21st century Lutherans as though they were separatists. But this is really a phenomenon of immigration more than it is of people trying to stay German. They wanted to be Americans, but they were, for a generation or two, immigrants.
14: Yes, and the experience of the Lutheran immigrants is very similar to the experience of other immigrant groups, whether they're Catholics or whatever they were. It's an interesting phenomenon in that for some people in the old country, religion was just kind of what they were. It was a part of being German. And then you come over to this country, and they will often double down on their religion as they're trying to preserve kind of some of their important ethnic characteristics rather than kind of lose them entirely in America. When I used to teach the course in the history of American Lutheranism, I raised as kind of a central question, what does it mean to be Lutheran in America? And that's a question that Lutheran churches of all sorts have had to answer when over a period of time they become Americanized. What's it mean to still be Lutheran in America? And different groups of Lutherans have answered that question in different ways.
15: What were some of the other Lutheran church bodies during the colonial period?
14: In a sense, they're kind of offspring of the Pennsylvania Ministerium. There was the New York Ministerium. There was also the Synod of North Carolina. But all of them pretty much come out of that pietistic movement of which Henry Melchior Muhlenberg was the first. Now, as time goes on, Muhlenberg is mid-18th century. His sons are alive at the time of the American Revolution. By that time, not particularly his sons, but there are some who have been influenced by continental rationalism. And so you see that surfacing in, for example, the New York Ministerium. So they're still kind of heavily influenced by the old country, but not only the old country, because rationalism was something that characterized the founding fathers as well. So as time moves on, the Lutheranism that they brought with them adapts in one way or another to the environment in which they find themselves.
15: When these various offshoots of the Pennsylvania body are, we also need to talk about people westward expansion, because
14: yeah,
15: that has
14: right.
15: a big part of it too.
14: Right.
15: Can't divorce, it's like the Reformation and politics, you can't divorce those two things from one another. As those offshoots are going, they form synods. They start to refer to themselves. What did they mean by that word?
14: Yeah, that's a good question. You know, the word ministerium is kind of a tip-off that the church has organized itself primarily around the clergy, okay? The word synod, I mean, basically it means a meeting, and in the connection of the church, it's going to be a meeting of representatives of churches who are in some sort of agreement with one another. Synod, you know, coming together is kind of the basic idea. So you find then not only pastors being represented in these groups, but also congregations being represented in these groups. And to one degree or another, that might involve then lay representation from those congregations also in those meetings. But still, it's going to be the clergy who are most often concerned with that. And they will join together for the sake of mutual support and encouragement, often for the purpose of determining who can join. If you're a pastor, some kind of pastoral training and pastoral certification. Also to kind of help each other if there are problems between pastors and congregations or within congregations. So they adapt themselves to whatever the need of the church might be at that particular time. The one thing they are not in the early period is big bureaucratic structures. Their officers will all be practicing pastors. They won't have much in the way of budget. They might be able to pool resources, for example, to send a missionary during the summer months out to the wilds of the Midwest or something. But they're not large groups, and they're not bureaucratic, and they don't have a lot of resources.
13: We're talking with Dr. Cameron McKenzie, Professor of Historical Theology at Concordia Theological Seminary in Fort Wayne, Indiana, about Lutheran church bodies in America. We'll talk about some of those missionary efforts out west next.
16: St. Paul says in Ephesians chapter 2 that the Gentiles are without God in the world and without hope.
13: Pastor Brian Wolfmiller talking about his presentation at the 2021 Issues Etc. Making the Case Conference.
16: Now that's an amazing statement. It means that to be without God is to be without hope, and the corollary, to be with God is to have hope. Christians are marked by this. We have hope. And we have hope not only in this life, but we have hope in the life to come. Our Christian hope expands past death, past the last day, even to the resurrection of the body, the new heaven and the new earth where the righteous dwell. We have this extended horizon of hope, and we dwell under that cloud of glory.
13: You can meet and hear Pastor Wolfmiller making the case for Christian hope at this year's Making the Case Conference, Friday, July 23rd and Saturday, July 24th at Concordia University, Chicago. 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
13: Welcome back. I'm Todd Wilkin. This is Issues Etc. We're talking about Lutheran church bodies in America. Dr. Cameron McKenzie is our guest. He's professor of historical theology at Concordia Theological Seminary in Fort Wayne, Indiana, where they form servants in Jesus Christ who teach the faithful, reach the lost, and care for all. 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Concordia Theological Seminary, Fort Wayne, Indiana. Dr. McKenzie, you mentioned missionary efforts. Let's talk a little bit about that Western expansion, in this case, westward from the Appalachians to the Mississippi, and the mission efforts and what kind of church bodies they eventually spawned.
14: One of the first and what became a very significant Lutheran church body was the Ohio Synod. Now, originally the Ohio Synod was a part of the Pennsylvania Ministerium, kind of like a westward version. But the pastors in that part of the country really found it difficult to get back to the Pennsylvania Ministerium for meetings and so forth. So in 1818, they separated and became their own church body. But that didn't mean that they weren't still, to use our language, in fellowship with the Pennsylvania Ministerium. And as a matter of fact, a few years later, because the Lutheran population was spreading into different parts of the country, a movement arose to create a national Lutheran church body to which these geographically based synods would belong. And that arose in the 1820s. It came to be known as the General Synod. And it was a result of, as you said, some of these frontier missionaries. Now, let me just say something a little bit about these frontier missionaries. One of the things that we don't find in the new American nation, at least at first, is very much training for the clergy. The clergy basically were trained on the job by other pastors. And at a certain point, they would be presented to the synod, and there might be some kind of committee to examine them. But under the influence of what we call the Second Great Awakening, a lot of what they looked for were examples of character and of commitment and maybe even conversion from a non-active Christianity into an active Christianity, and not so much a test of their orthodoxy. We're a little bit away from that by the time we get into the 1800s. And so the Lutheran church bodies and missionaries, again, I always hesitate to be judgmental because the context is so different from our own, but they had a lot of enthusiasm, not much organization, and very little theological training. So you might think that they were, some of these guys, when you read about them, are more like Methodist frontier preachers than they would be like Orthodox Lutheran missionaries today. They were kind of the founders of groups like the North Carolina Synod or the Ohio Synod that I just mentioned. And then you get more instances of that as the Lutheran population moves even further west. Indiana, for example, the congregations there were, for a time, a part of the Synod of the West. And so that just was scattered congregations and pastors who, again, kind of frontier, not very Orthodox, not very Lutheran, but they joined together, and that body in turn would be a part of the General Synod, which was basically organized back further in the East.
15: Before we leave the history behind, we have to mention a few people who were really spearheading missionary efforts in the expanding United States, probably not the least of which is Wilhelm Leia. Who was he?
14: Oh, yeah, sure. Now, when you get to Leia, now you're getting into the confessional revival that was occurring on the continent. Really, think in terms of like 1817 as the kickoff, 300th anniversary of the Reformation. Most continental Lutherans were a part of the Union movement to overcome the divisions among Protestants created by the Reformation. But there were some who were inspired by those anniversaries to look again at what it meant to be Lutheran in the 16th century, to Luther, Melanchthon, and the others, and rediscovered the Book of Concord and Lutheran doctrine and Lutheran ways, Lutheran liturgy, and the like. And among those, Wilhelm Leia was one of the most important. And that's because Leia, who was simply a parish pastor in a out-of-the-way village called Neuendettelsau, not too far out of Nuremberg, but even to this day, really just a small place, he was the kind of guy who, when a problem or challenge arose, prayed about it and then did something about it. What he tried to do was to do it in a Lutheran way. Even if others in Germany were already addressing that problem, he would try to address it from a specifically Lutheran way. And by Leia's time, And I'm not going to get his dates exact. I think he was born in 1808, and he died in the 1870s, I think. And he's a contemporary of C.F.W. Walther and the other founders of the Missouri Synod. But at any rate, Leah heard from none other than F.C.D. Winnikin, one of the founders of Synod, that there was a great need for frontier pastors in America, because there were these Germans who were coming basically for economic reasons, I mean, to dig the canals and plow the land, etc. But they needed pastors. And so Winnikin laid that on the heart of his co-religionists back in the old country, and Leah was one of those who responded. And he responded by recruiting, training, and sending men into America as frontier missionary pastors, in particular to kind of my part of the world, Indiana, Ohio, Michigan. But he wanted to do this in such a way that they would be Orthodox Lutherans, not just kind of generic Protestant, but Orthodox Lutherans. And so for each of those men, he wrote up a set of instructions which informed them that they should associate only with a Lutheran church, and they shouldn't have joint churches with the Reformed, but because they were Lutherans committed to the Lutheran confessions. And so at any rate, that was Leah. And then these guys reported back on the Indians, American Indians. And so Leah decided, well, we're going to have to send missionaries to the Indians. And among those missionaries, probably the most prominent one is a fellow by the name of Friedrich August Kramer. And he and some committed Lutheran laymen organized a mission colony to the Indians in Frankenmuth, Michigan. That, if your listeners have ever heard of Frankenmuth, it arose really as an Indian mission of people recruited and sent by Wilhelm Leah. And then another thing he came up with is he got reports that they still needed more pastors on the frontier, and that there were men maybe over here who could become pastors, but they needed to be recruited and trained. So once again, Leah responded to that need by establishing a seminary. And the seminary that it established in 1846 was the seminary that survives to this day as Concordia Theological Seminary in Fort Wayne, Indiana. So Leah was kind of the father of the seminary at which I teach. So he was a very key figure in sending missionaries to this country, training missionaries, addressing the problems, especially in the Midwest, but trying to do so in an Orthodox Lutheran way so that the men sent were themselves committed to authentic Lutheranism, not generic, but authentic Lutheranism as defined by the Lutheran confessions.
13: Dr. Cameron McKenzie is our guest. We're talking about Lutheran church bodies in America. After the break, we come to the Lutheran Church of Missouri Synod, the bodies that formed it and the ones that didn't.

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1: 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We're talking with Dr. Cameron McKenzie, Professor of Historical Theology at Concordia Theological Seminary, Fort Wayne, Indiana, about Lutheran church bodies in America. I'm Todd Wilkin. This is Issues Etc. So tell us about the formation of the Lutheran Church Missouri Synod and the bodies that came together to form it and those that didn't.
5: Yeah. Let me just go back to the Leah men for a second, and then I'll bring CFW Walter into the story. Leah instructed his men basically not to be lone rangers. He didn't use that expression. But he told them that you are to associate with an already existing Lutheran church when you get there. And so, for example, some of them sought out and joined the Ohio Synod. Others of them, the Frankenmuth group, for example, they joined a little group called the Michigan Synod. Winneken, who was not a layman but associated with the lay movement, he had been a part of the Synod of the West, and then he took a call back to Baltimore, so he belongs to the General Synod. Well, what happened was that within a really relatively short period of time, maybe max a couple of years, no more than that, the laymen realized that the groups that they had joined were not really Lutheran as they understood what Lutheran was from their teaching from Leah and looking at the Book of Concord and the like. So they ended up separating from those groups, separating from the Ohio Synod, separating from the Michigan Synod, separating from the General Synod. So the question that they had to address, well, what were they going to do? And the obvious answer would be, well, they were going to have to form their own confessional Orthodox Lutheran church body. But before they took that step, they reached out to the Saxon immigrants that had settled in Missouri and Illinois. I think there were some in New Orleans by that time. And there the theological leader was C.F.W. Walther. And in 45, he had begun publishing a Orthodox confessional Lutheran newspaper for American Lutherans called The Lutheran, or in German, Der Lutheraner. And this had come into the hands of some of the laymen, Zeiler and Ernst and so forth in the Midwest. And they had entered into correspondence with Walther about this idea of forming a new Lutheran church body, one that would be fully Orthodox and one that would be different from the prevailing type that was already in existence here. And so that's really kind of why the Missouri and how the Missouri Synod started. It's really kind of a coming together of two different kinds of American settlers, the laymen who largely had come over as missionaries to the German immigrants and the Indians, and the Saxon men who had come over here basically looking for a place to establish a pure Lutheran church. So I like to sometimes explain it as we have, right from the beginning, we have kind of a missionary wing and we have an Orthodox doctrinal wing, and they too come together and form the Missouri Synod. So that here, and here I'm quoting the late President Barry, who always laid this on the heart of Synod's members, get the message straight, Missouri. That's the Saxon ideal. Get the message out, Missouri. That's the Leia ideal. And I think those two principles together, I hope, still shape and form the Lutheran Church Missouri Synod.
1: Why did the Wisconsin Evangelical Lutheran Synod, usually just called Wells or Wisconsin Synod, why did it form separately from this merger that you were talking about?
5: Well, the origins of the Wisconsin Synod go back to the 1850s, so it's a little bit later than the Missouri Synod. And the first pastors to form the Wisconsin Synod were themselves missionaries sent by mission societies. This maybe gets a little too much in the weeds, but the way Leia sent his missionaries and the way German Lutherans basically sent missionaries was not through their church bodies, but through mission societies. And these would be groups of committed individuals who would raise money, set up training programs, and send the men into the mission field. Well, anyway, the Wisconsin Synod founders were representatives of continental mission societies, but not the Orthodox confessional Lutheran mission societies, but the unionistic kind of pan-Protestant mission societies. And in Germany, that just means a mixture of Lutherans and Reformed. Now, these groups didn't say you can no longer be Lutheran. But what they did say is we're going to be sending both Lutherans and Reformed. So their training would reflect that. So they were not kind of fully committed to being Lutheran or Reformed. Either one was okay with them. So these guys came, and that was the kind of Lutheran tradition that they represented. So they get to Wisconsin, and there are some Missouri Synod congregations already in Wisconsin. There are also congregations of a group that has passed out of history called the Buffalo Synod. And that synod was confessional, but it was also hierarchical. And the founder of that synod was a fellow by the name of Grabau, who at various times had taught that your confidence in the gospel was based upon who was preaching it to you. If you didn't know that the guy was ordained according to the rubrics of the continental churches, then he probably wasn't a pastor, and so what he preached wouldn't be necessarily reliable. So at any rate, that those churches are there in Wisconsin also. And these guys, representing this kind of more unionistic view of Lutheranism, didn't want to belong to the Buffalo Synod or the Missouri Synod. So they started their own little group called the Wisconsin Synod. So originally, the Wisconsin Synod was not more conservative than the Missouri Synod, but was actually, from one perspective, more liberal, or at least more unionistic than the Missouri Synod. So their history is kind of interesting. It's a group that started unionistic and eventually became very conservative and orthodox and anti-unionistic.
1: So given the unionistic nature of the early Wisconsin Synod between Reformed theology and Lutheran theology, how would you describe their doctrine and practice?
5: Strict. They have a very strict standards with respect to what constitutes unionism. And this is one of the places where they would differ with the Missouri Synod. You know, for the Missouri Synod, fellowship is basically a question of who you preach the gospel with, who you commune with, and sometimes, what kind of other religious observances you are participating in. The Wisconsin Synod basically holds that in order to do, I want to say this fairly, but I'm going to say it the way I understand it. In order to participate with anybody in a religious kind of fashion, I'm thinking particularly of worshiping together or praying together, you can only do that with an Orthodox Lutheran. So that's why I'm using the word strict, because they would have a stricter standard of what constitutes unionism, or on the other hand, what constitutes church fellowship, than would we in the Missouri Synod.
1: Is that an overreaction to their unionistic roots?
5: I think it's more complicated than that. The history of the Wisconsin Synod and Missouri Synod was very close for about 90 years. And in that history, there were times when the Missouri Synod was stricter than it is today. But I do think, as far as the Wisconsin Synod is concerned, that particular issue kind of moved to the forefront of their thinking in the, let's say, the period 1930 to 1960. And they were thinking that the Missouri Synod was becoming more liberal. So in order to demonstrate, even to this day, that they're not the Missouri Synod, they have to be very strict. In a certain way, I really hesitate to get into this because I think I'm maybe not understanding them as well as I should. So let me just suffice it to say that in terms of the fellowship practices, they have a stricter approach to this than does the Missouri Synod. And I think it's rooted in the changes that were occurring in Lutheranism in that period, 1930 to 1960.
1: We're talking to Dr. Cameron McKenzie of Concordia Theological Seminary about Lutheran church bodies in America. I'm Todd Wilkin. You're connected to Issues, Etc. 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We'll talk about another church body with pietistic roots that survives to this day, the Church of the Lutheran Brethren, next.

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1: 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The Lutheran Witness, helping you look at the world from a Lutheran perspective.
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5: On this Tuesday, April 13th, we're talking with Dr. Cameron McKenzie about Lutheran church bodies in America. I'm Todd Wilkin. This is Issues, Etc. Dr. McKenzie, there is another church body that survives to this day, lesser known church body, with pietistic origins, I believe, the Church of the Lutheran Brethren.
6: Yeah, the Church of the Lutheran Brethren is an interesting group. They come out of

0: caught up in revivalism. And part of it was a reaction to kind of lifeless institutional Lutheranism that these people and congregations were a part of. So they reacted against that. And so they embraced a much more pietistic kind of Lutheranism, but I want to even say more revivalistic Lutheranism. And so even though they have a high view of the Bible and they have kind of a strict view of doctrine, nonetheless, they are also premillennialist and they practice open communion. So they're conservative in the sense of their attitude toward the Bible, but they are closer to the mainstream evangelical world than the Missouri Synod would be.
1: When you say premillennialist, what do you mean there?
0: They believe that our Lord, and I'm not sure that all of them do, but it is a possibility that you'd have a pastor and people who believe that when our Lord Christ returns, it will not be for the final judgment, but rather to establish on earth a kingdom, and Christ will reign in that kingdom for 1,000 years, and then at the end of that 1,000 years, there will be an ultimate battle between the forces of good and evil before finally the end comes and we have the creation of the new heaven and the new earth. And so we call it premillennialism because that means that the millennium, literal 1,000 years reign, comes before the final judgment.
1: My understanding of the Lutheran Church of the Brethren is that they also have a very attenuated confessional subscription. That is, what parts of the traditional Lutheran confessions they hold their pastors and congregations to.
0: Yeah, I think that is correct. Again, they're a conservative group when it comes to issues of the sort that differentiate American Protestants. But I don't know that they would accept the formula of Concord. And again, that's a part of the Scandinavian heritage. The formula has always been kind of ambiguous among the Scandinavians because they didn't go through the fights that led to the formula of Concord. Beyond that, I'm not really sure. I'm pretty sure they accept the Augsburg Confession and the catechisms. But beyond that, I really don't know.
1: Where did the Evangelical Lutheran Synod come from?
0: Now, that's an interesting story, too. You know, when we get to the era of World War I, Lutherans start to fall into what I call merger mania. It's kind of like the idea that unless it's big, it isn't very good. And so you have a lot of mergers taking place around World War I and the decade following. Well, in fact, the Wisconsin Synod is actually a merger. I'll just mention this briefly. But in 1917, the church today that we call the Wisconsin Synod was a merger of Wisconsin, Michigan, and Minnesota synods. And I think there was something called the Nebraska District Synod. But at any rate, the Norwegians also came together. Now, in the 19th century, you had lots of different kinds of Norwegian Lutheranism. You had the Norwegian Lutheran Synod, you had the Anti-Missouri Brotherhood, you had Hauge Synod. Well, anyway, right before World War I and then culminating right in 1917, most of those Norwegian church bodies came together, kind of uniting about 90 or 95% of all the Norwegian Lutherans. But there was a small group who disagreed with the doctrinal formula that had been used to bring these Lutherans together. And the big issue that had divided them previously was predestination. And I don't know that we need to get into that, but there were two contrary positions. But to create this big Norwegian Lutheran church, they decided that they would affirm both positions. They called two forms of the doctrine of predestination. And it was kind of like you could pick your poison and still belong to this big Norwegian Lutheran church. Well, there were a handful of Norwegian Lutherans from the Norwegian Lutheran Synod, which previously had been in fellowship with the Missouri Synod, and they stayed out of this merger. And they formed then what they called the Norwegian Lutheran Synod. And that's the group that established Bethany College and Beth

0: Bethany Seminary in Mankato, Minnesota. They changed their name to the Evangelical Lutheran Synod to kind of escape the bounds of ethnicity that their previous name called them. But they were a part of the Synodical Conference, to which the Missouri Synod and the Wisconsin Synods also belonged. So like the Wisconsin Synod, they became concerned with developments in the Missouri Synod, again in that same period of time. And so by the 1950s, the Wisconsin Synod and the Evangelical Lutheran Synod were admonishing the Missouri Synod, and finally in the early 1960s actually leaving the Synodical Conference. So they're originally a Norwegian-based group, but today they are in fellowship with and they work with the Wisconsin Synod.
1: What about getting into kind of 20th century developments, the Church of the Lutheran Confession?
0: Yeah, this does get complicated. Well, in the mid-1950s, the Wisconsin Synod and the Evangelical Lutheran Synod were admonishing the Missouri Synod, with whom they were in fellowship in the old Synodical Conference. But they were patient with the Missouri Synod, at least from their perspective. And so their admonition went on for several years. And some of their pastors and congregations thought that they were going too slow. And so they broke away from mostly the Wisconsin Synod, although I think there were some ELS congregations also, to form their own even stricter version of Lutheranism in the Church of the Lutheran Confession. So those pastors and congregations were at least originally kind of a break off of the Wisconsin and Evangelical Lutheran Synods. Even today, they have not been able to resume fellowship in spite of the fact that eventually Wisconsin and ELS did leave the Synodical Conference. But we'd have to study their documents more than I have. But nonetheless, that's where they come from. They are a break off. And I think they have a seminary, maybe junior college or something, in Eau Claire, Wisconsin. That's kind of where their headquarters are.
1: I see a pattern, well, not maybe not a pattern, but perhaps a seesaw activity here of merger and then breaking off. Is that a good way of to understand the formation of some of these smaller bodies?
0: I think so. In fact, we should talk a little bit about the ELCA and break-offs from the ELCA, because there are a couple of Lutheran church bodies, one called the North American Lutheran Church and the other called Church of Lutheran Missions, or I should...
1: It's the Lutheran Congregations of Mission for Christ.
0: Yeah, Lutheran Congregations of Mission for Christ. They're both breakoffs from the ELCA because they didn't like those developments, and so they have kind of charted their own path.
1: So let's talk about this moment in American Lutheran history that is, in my way of thinking about it, a continental divide, and that is the merger in 1988 that forms the still largest Lutheran church body in the United States, the Evangelical Lutheran Church in America.
0: Right, right, right. Well, the major trend of the 20th century from that World War I era right up until 1988 was mergers. And they said you had the Wisconsin Synod merger, you had the Norwegian Synod merger, you had the merger of the East Coast Synods into the ULCA. You had the merger of Midwest German Synods into the American Lutheran Church. So that's kind of one wave, World War I to 1930. And then subsequent to World War II, you get further negotiations, discussions, and another wave of mergers around 1960. So you get the Midwest Lutherans, now including Norwegians and Danes and Germans, merging into the new American Lutheran Church of 1960. And then a couple of years later, you have the East Coast Lutherans, along with the Swedish Lutherans, merging into the Lutheran Church in America. That's 1962. Actually, a group of Finnish Lutherans merged with the Missouri Synod in 1964. And then in 1972, Slovak Lutherans merged with the Missouri Synod. So the Missouri Synod is also experiencing mergers on a smaller scale, but nonetheless, it's kind of the same phenomenon everywhere. Well, the culmination of that merger mania occurred in 1988. And that's when, basically, I'll just put it geographically, the Midwest Lutherans, American Lutheran Church, and the East Coast Lutherans, Lutheran Church in America, although the LCA also included the Swedish Lutherans, they merged into the ELCA plus one other group, and that was the Association of Evangelical Lutheran Churches, which in turn was a breakoff from the Missouri Synod when the Missouri Synod had its terrible civil war in the 1960s and 1970s, which culminated with the majority of the faculty and students at Concordia Seminary walking out and forming their own seminary, Seminex, and then ultimately their pastors and congregations who supported them forming their own Lutheran church body, the Association of Evangelical Lutheran Churches. But they, in turn, didn't want to be a significantly smaller church body. They wanted to join with the others who were like them theologically, American Lutheran Church and the Lutheran Church in America. And so they are the ones that formed the Evangelical Lutheran Church in America, today's ELCA. And that church began then, that merged church began in 1988.
1: We're talking about Lutheran church bodies in America with Dr. Cameron McKenzie, professor of historical theology at Concordia Theological Seminary, Fort Wayne, Indiana, and author of the book, The Reformation. If you appreciate church history teachings like this, be sure to attend the 2021 Issues Etc. Making the Case Conference. Dr. Larry Rast will be making the case against American revivalism. For more information, visit issuesetc.org or call 618-223-8385. Making the Case, Friday, July 23rd and Saturday, July 24th at Concordia University in Chicago. We'll talk about the ELCA's agendas next.

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1: What makes Christ Our Savior Lutheran Church in Freeburg, Illinois so special? 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

0: Welcome back to Issues Etc. I'm Todd Wilkin. We're talking about Lutheran church bodies in America with Dr. Cameron McKenzie. In about a half hour, Pastor Tom Baker will lead us in a Sunday school lesson on Old Testament prophet Jonah. Dr. McKenzie, before the break, we were talking about the Evangelical Lutheran Church in America. I'd like your historian's perspective on the fact that after it was formed by merger, the church body began almost immediately to pursue an aggressive ecumenical agenda with non-Lutheran bodies and a similar move to kind of radicalize their doctrine and practice on human sexuality.
1: Right. Now, I'm giving my judgment about it. I believe that the ELCA, when it began in 1988, represented kind of the last best effort for Lutherans to create a mainstream American Protestant church. And the kinds of things that were most controversial when they were negotiating that merger were characteristics of American culture, not of Lutheran theology. Now, what am I talking about? Well, their constitutional committee, I'm not sure I've got the right name for that, had to deal with a resolution proposed that instead of using the formula Father, Son, and Holy Spirit, that they would substitute Trinity or Triune instead of the Father, Son, and Holy Spirit. Well, that was accommodating American feminism. You know, it has nothing to do with Lutheran theology. Might have something to do with Christian theology, but basically that was a cultural consideration. They also committed themselves at their synodical conventions and meetings to 50% male and 50% female delegates and 10% minority delegates. Well, again, you can see that's a reflection of American society, mainstream Protestant. I mean, we'd expect something like that in the Methodists and so forth, but there it was in this new big Lutheran church body. They also committed themselves right from the beginning to establishing church relations with other groups. And so the first successful effort put the ELCA into, again, what the Missouri Synod would call full church fellowship with the mainstream Reformed churches, the United Church of Christ, the big Presbyterian Church, the Reformed Church in America. ELCA agreed that you could exchange pulpits and you could commune freely between all of those church bodies. And then about a year or so later, they did the same thing with the small Moravian church body, the old followers of Zinzendorf, and the much bigger American church body that is the American Episcopalian Church. Now, to do that last thing, they had to accept apostolic succession of bishops and ordination by bishops in that line. Now, that really was a doctrinal concession in order to get that recognition, something that the Lutherans have never stood for. You could have bishops. We don't say that's wrong. You can have even bishops who are theoretically in the apostolic succession, like the Swedish church. But we have never said that you ought to have that or that this needs to be a condition for your clergy. Well, anyway, they went into fellowship then with the Episcopalians and the Moravians. And then even more recently than that, they have also entered into fellowship with the United Methodists. Now, what this tells me is what we saw initially remained true, that the agenda of this new Lutheran church body was not Lutheranism in any sense of orthodoxy or commitment to 16th century teachings and realities, but rather was really a reflection on kind of mainstream American Protestantism that characterized not only the ELCA, but the Methodist, Presbyterians, Reformed, et cetera, et cetera. So that's what you had. Now, what happened after that? Well, the American society started getting consumed with the sexual revolution. And that sexual revolution, after it had obliterated any concerns about divorce and remarriage, now went on to homosexual practices and normalized those activities. And so one denomination after another accepted this new perverse attitude toward sex and marriage. And the ELCA eventually went along with that as well. Right from the beginning, they had ordained women, and then when it came to sexual practices, they ordained homosexuals. And as a matter of fact, it's out in California, and I don't remember whether they've got, I think they have more than one geographically based district or synod in California, but one of them, one of their bishops is practicing homosexual. So like other American Protestant groups, they have simply swallowed that perversity as well. And that was probably the principal driver behind the creation of those two Lutheran church bodies that over the last couple of decades have formed from congregations and pastors for whom the homosexual recognition and ordination was simply a step too far. And that's where you get, for example, the North American Lutheran churches. It's interesting that these churches do not want to take another look at women's ordination. They're okay with women pastors, but they aren't okay with homosexual practicing pastors. So that's where you get those guys.
0: I want to come to talk about both of those offshoots from the ELCA in just a minute, but one of the things that I think is largely unrecognized about the Evangelical Lutheran Church in America is the degree to which it's in kind of incipient pietism, a pietistic approach to things, a way of doing theology, has given them theological cover for a lot of these moves that they've made ecumenically and in terms of biblical morality, because they will appeal to kind of one's inner feelings or even a new move of the Spirit. Talk a little bit about that.
1: Well, you know, to be honest with you, I'm not an expert on their justification for the moves that they make. I always tend to see these things in kind of from a broader point of view. I think that, you know, when the Lutherans embrace homosexual practices, they find, in quotes, Lutheran reasons for doing so. When the Presbyterians do it, they find, in quotes, Presbyterian reasons for doing so. When the Episcopalians do it, they find Episcopalian reasons for doing so. But I don't take really any of their reasons seriously. I think they're doing it because that's what society expects from them, and they are closely wedded to the standards and norms of American society. I mean, those same groups will really lay down the law if you don't agree with their social decisions, their ethical decisions. So it's not like they're anti-legalistic. It's rather because this is the way American society has developed, and they are firmly committed to the standards and values of American society. So 15 years from now, I don't know what the issues will be, but I'd be willing to bet if these churches still survive, they will be right there with mainstream American society. And they will invent their own kind of theological rationale for it, but I just don't take that rationale too seriously.
0: Dr. Cameron McKenzie is our guest. We're talking about Lutheran church bodies in America. There are two offshoots, as he had mentioned, from the Evangelical Lutheran Church in America, and we will discuss them next.

0: The New Testament includes four versions of the life, suffering, death, and resurrection of Jesus Christ, the Son of God and the Son of Man. We call these four different views on Jesus the four Gospels. Well, how do they relate to one another? Why do we have four different Gospels? How do they each portray Jesus in a unique way? Well, if you've asked any of these questions before, the Lutheran Witness, April issue of the Lutheran Witness is for you. Pick up your copy at cph.org/witness or visit our website witness.lcms.org to learn more. The Lutheran Witness, helping you interpret the world from a Lutheran perspective.
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4: 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Reformation Club. We're talking about Lutheran church bodies in America with Dr. Cameron McKenzie, professor of historical theology at Concordia Theological Seminary in Fort Wayne, Indiana, and author of the book, The Reformation. Dr. McKenzie, let's get to those offshoots of the ELCA. The first one formed in 2001, I believe, Lutheran Congregations in Mission for Christ.
5: Well, these Lutheran Congregations in Mission for Christ, it's kind of I'll use the word pietist, but maybe low church is a better term for it. You know, the Midwest American Lutheran Church, like the Lutheran Church Missouri Synod, was very congregational in structure. You know, it's congregations that belong to these churches. And the Lutheran Congregations in Mission in Christ basically are congregational in structure. So they are not interested in the historic episcopate represented by the Episcopalians and accepted by the ELCA, but instead are kind of a low church form of modern Lutheranism with female pastors, but not accepting homosexuals. You know, the Missouri Synod has some things in common with them. They have a pretty high view of the Bible. They have a kind of high view of the confessions. But in terms of the women pastors, especially, but also questions of fellowship, they would be still significantly to the left of the Missouri Synod.
4: What about the North American Lutheran Church?
5: Well, the North American Lutheran Church is kind of the other wing of the ELCA. So these folks, they do like the Episcopate. And as a matter of fact, they have actually worked out arrangements with one of the breakoffs from the American Episcopalian Church so that the North American Lutheran Church has some of their students, their pastoral students, are being educated by the conservative Episcopalians. What really drove them out especially was the homosexual acceptance and ordination. The first group came out earlier, this group more recently. And again, I'm really generalizing, but they strike me as kind of like the more high church wing of conservative ELCA Lutheranism.
6: Are there significant differences between the Lutheran Church of Missouri Synod and what would appear on the surface a more conservative offshoot from the ELCA, the North American Lutheran Church?
5: Well, one would be the issue of ordaining women. That would be a big one. The other would be on fellowship practices. We would have a hard time sending our students to any sort of Episcopalian seminary and accepting that kind of instruction as Orthodox. So on the question of who you commune, who you exchange pulpits with, what kind of ministry you have to have, there would be areas where we would differ with them. Now, again, I've not been privy to all of these discussions, but I'm kind of wondering whether with both the Lutheran Congregations in Mission and the North American Lutheran Churches, we wouldn't have problems also with the doctrine of the Scriptures and whether they would have the same view that we would have of the truth content of the Scriptures and whether they might not be open to certain levels of higher criticism. I don't know that, but that isn't why they left the ELCA, when, in point of fact, that was a big reason why we would never have joined the ELCA. So I think that that's probably an issue as well.
6: Coming back to two that we mentioned before, the Wisconsin Evangelical Lutheran Synod and the Evangelical Lutheran Synod, many of our listeners belong to one of those church bodies, and they wonder why the Lutheran Church Missouri Synod is not in fellowship with their church body. How would you answer that question?
5: Good question. Now, I could be a little flip about this, and I'm going to be, but I don't really mean it, so I'll come back and explain. But the Missouri Synod did not really break fellowship with the ELS and the Wisconsin Synod. They broke fellowship with us. So, you know, maybe from one point of view, we are in fellowship, but they just don't realize it. So that's my flip answer. My more serious answer really has to do with some of the issues that were prevalent by the 1950s and others that have emerged since then. The big issue initially was this question of fellowship and what are the sorts of things that constitute wrong practice of fellowship. And I don't think in the Missouri Synod that we would have problems with table grace between a Missouri Synod people and Wisconsin Synod people. But I do think, at least theoretically, the Wisconsin Synod people would have some issues or problems with that. So we've got the different views of what constitutes church fellowship. Another issue that has emerged since the breakup of the Synodical Conference has to do with the role of women. The Missouri Synod is open to women serving in the church in a variety of capacities, not as pastors, but in voting assemblies, in synodical assemblies, decision-making bodies. And for the Wisconsin and ELS synods, I'm pretty sure that they don't do that, and they think that that would be kind of violating biblical strictures on what it is appropriate for women to do and what is that only men should do. So that's another significant issue. On the other hand, I do know that the leaders of our church do meet periodically with the leaders of those other churches, and I'm told that the meetings are very comfortable and constructive, that we share many of the same concerns about the situation of our churches in the broader American society, and so that we have a kind of informal sort of working relationship. Maybe that's stronger than it is, but we have good relations even if we don't have church relations. And it could be that some of the things I'm talking about actually have been discussed and maybe even reconciled a little bit more than I'm aware of. So if I want to be perfectly honest with you, I have relatives in those church bodies. And I kind of understand some of the tensions that exist, but I also do am very comfortable by saying that I think those folks are good Lutherans, and I have no doubt that in eternity we'll all be together, even if for one reason or another we can't right now.
6: Finally, with about a minute here, Dr. McKenzie, how would you respond to a Roman Catholic apologist who says, look at all the disunity created by Martin Luther when he split from the church in the 16th century?
5: Well, again, if I wanted to be a little flip, I might say, well, look at all the disunity that you have in your own church, where on the one hand you say that you are pro-life, anti-abortion, and you have a ton of prominent Catholics still in good standing in your church who are actively promoting abortion in all different spheres in American life. But maybe that's not the best answer. I think a better answer would be that the test of whether Luther spoke the truth or not is the one that he was always willing to submit to, and that's the test of the scriptures. And the fact that there are tons of folks who call themselves Christians who will not let themselves be judged by those scriptures is what accounts for the wide variety of forms of Christianity, and that's the devil's work. It's not Martin Luther's work. So I guess that would be my basic answer to that question.
6: Dr. Cameron McKenzie is professor of historical theology at Concordia Theological Seminary, Fort Wayne, Indiana. He's author of the book, The Reformation. This book is beautifully illustrated and covers the Lutheran, English, Catholic Reformations, and more. 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Dr. McKenzie, thank you very much.
5: Well, you're welcome very much, Todd. Anytime. I enjoyed it. Thanks.
6: Pastor Tom Baker will be alongside after the break. We'll be teaching a Sunday school lesson on the Old Testament prophet Jonah.

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0: 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Augustana Lutheran, Moscow, Idaho. Divine Savior Lutheran, Divine, Texas. Grace Lutheran, Columbus, Indiana. Emmanuel Lutheran, Eagle, Nebraska. Messiah Lutheran, Seattle, Washington. Our Savior Lutheran, Winchester, Virginia. Redeemer Lutheran, Nashville, Tennessee. St. John Lutheran, Ray, Michigan. St. Paul Lutheran, Munster, Indiana. And Trinity Lutheran, Scarsdale, New York. 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Deepen your understanding of Lutheran theology with the new book, A Martyr's Faith in a Faithless World, by Pastor Brian Wolfmiller.

0: Stanza 4 of the hymn Preach You the Word, that entire hymn based upon the famous parable told by Jesus of the sower who goes out to sow his seed. We often focus on the sower or on the soil into which he casts that seed. We don't focus as often as we should on the seed itself. Jesus himself tells us that the seed is the word, and this word has its enemies. It has its opposition. Those birds, those weeds, the scorching sun, all of them are there trying to thwart the power of the word as Christ sows it forth. Greetings and welcome to Issues Etc. on this Monday afternoon, September the 2nd. I'm Todd Wilkin. Thanks for tuning us in. Pastor Brian Wolf-Miller will lead off today's show, beginning a series on enduring faith. And Dr. Carl Fikencher awaits in the on-deck circle. We'll be looking forward to Sunday morning, according to the three-year lectionary, talking about the cost of being a disciple in Luke chapter 14. Joining us for our series, kicking off our series on enduring faith today, opposition to God's Word, Pastor Brian Wolf-Miller, pastor of St. Paul Lutheran Church in Austin, Texas, and co-host of a weekly radio talk show called Table Talk Radio. He's author of the Issues Etc. book of the month for September, titled A Martyr's Faith in a Faithless World. Brian, welcome back.
1: All right. Thank you, Todd.
0: So this is probably one of the most gone-over parables that Jesus ever told, the parable of the sower. And it's been sorted and sifted so many different ways. But you say there's something that we often miss in that simple parable that Jesus tells about the Word of God.
1: It is an important parable. Jesus, I think it for a couple of reasons, it's so important. Jesus is using it to help explain what's happening, why everyone doesn't come to hear his preaching and join his kingdom. And it's also very helpful because it's a parable that's actually explained. So Jesus gives us the key to understanding the parable. But the point of it, which I think is often missed as people look at it, is that the word of God, the preaching of the gospel, the preaching of the kingdom, is an opposed preaching. It's dangerous for the seed once it's thrown out there. And the assaults come from every different direction. You have the assaults of the birds. You have the assaults of the heat, and you have the assaults of the weeds. And so we want to confess or draw a confession from this parable that God's word is always going to be opposed. And that's important for us to know, because if we as Christians think that because we confess Christ, because we believe in him, or because we've been baptized, that things are going to go well for us, it's going to be easy for us, then we're really going to be astounded when we try to confess the faith and live a Christian life in this world and find that every moment there's friction and every day there's opposition. But Jesus warned us. I mean, he warns us in the parable.
0: Why is the word of God, when it comes into the world, opposed?
1: Well, the devil hates God's word. He hates everything good. He hates everything that God does, that God makes, that God says, and he always stands in opposition to the Lord's word. And that's exactly what we find. In fact, the first assault is going to be the assault of the devil himself, but also the world and our own sinful flesh that belong to the devil's kingdom are also opposing God's word. So the world, which hates God, the flesh, which rebels against God, are always opposing God's word. But the root of it is the devil, who simply cannot stand for us to have anything good. Luther says about the devil, he says that the devil hates for us to even just sit and have a piece of bread in peace. So that everything that God does is opposed by the devil. And the devil knows that it's precisely in the Word of God that we have life and salvation and the forgiveness of sins, that we come to salvation, that we have Jesus as our Lord. That all comes to us through the Word. And so the devil attacks precisely at that point. It's the entry point of God's mercy and kindness. And so that's the precise place where the devil is going to bring his warring and his fighting.
0: Someone looks at that parable, and as it turns out, a very small percentage of the word actually takes root and survives to bear fruit. It does bear abundant fruit, but a very small percentage of the seed that is sown survives. And they might ask, does that mean that God's word is impotent in the world?
1: No, the answer is absolutely not. I mean, God's word is the power of God to save. And here, it's kind of hard to talk about this without getting too meta, but the reason why Jesus tells the parable is not to report that not much of the seed actually grows, but so that the seed would grow. So the parable itself is, as well as the rest of the Word of God, is the Lord making a way for that seed to grow, for faith to endure. And that's why Jesus tells it to us. He tells us the parable because he wants us to be the fruit that rejoices in the Lord's kindness, even unto eternal life.
0: So are you saying that when Jesus tells this parable, he is doing what the parable says? He is the sower going out to sow his seed?
1: Exactly. Exactly. And not only with this parable, but with all of the words that Jesus speaks. It's why he's giving that word to us. So the parable of the sower is itself the efficacious word that is sown in our hearts and bears the abundant fruit of wisdom and comfort.
0: Someone might ask also of that opposition to the word. Jesus knows it's there. Why isn't he a better kind of marketer in targeting? He doesn't want to waste this seed. This is not the way a farmer would sow seed.
1: Yeah, that's right.
0: Farmers, in fact, today, it's precision planting. They know exactly what's going on, exactly how much seed is going where, and they don't like to get it on the road or among the thorns or any of those things. They do everything to prevent that.
1: Yeah. There's a recklessness to the sowing of the seed. There's a Martin Fransman hymn which talks about this. The sower just throws his seed this way and that. Oh, what of that? Oh, what of that? And we could probably make too much of this, but it is true that the seed is sown with a bit of abandon. And so the word of God is flailing out from the Lord's mercy. It's going into every corner, and there's something to rejoice in that as well.
0: Your book also tracks a little bit, and we'll talk about this occasionally, tracks a little bit with the famous martyrs of the church. And how does that tie into this notion that the word is going to be opposed at every turn?
1: Well, we see in the lives, especially we see in the deaths of the martyrs, perhaps the cleanest picture of the devil's attack on the Christian, but of the Lord's victory at the same time. And that's the great mystery of the martyrs, is that as we see those Christians that have given their life because of their confession of the faith, we simply ask, well, who won? When, for example, St. Stephen is stoned, I think I've got 5 martyrs in here in the book, and Stephen is the first one. When St. Stephen is stoned, the question is, who won that day? Whose victory was that? Was that the devil's victory, who was raging against the church and wanted to shed the blood of every Christian and won the death of Stephen so that he was destroyed? Or was it the victory of Jesus? Was it the triumph of the Lord Jesus who sits on the throne, and for Stephen, who stood and welcomed him into eternal bliss? Or maybe even to ask it a different way, what was that day for Stephen? Was it his defeat or was it his victory? And we've always confessed that the martyrs were the victors, those who endured to the end and received at last the crown of life. Luther says, now this is a hard quote, but Luther says that the martyr is the typical Christian life, so that the normal Christian life is the life of martyrdom. And if we don't come to that end, if the Lord preserves us and we die of natural causes or old age or whatever, then that's the abnormal Christian life. But the normal Christian life looks like losing your faith for confessing Christ. But it's not a loss, it is a gain. It is a victory. So we see in the martyrs the devil attacking the faith with as much ferocity as he can muster. He does everything he can, and still the Lord wins the victory. In the death of the saints, the Lord wins the victory.
0: Talk about how the world into which the word is sent is at the same time deeply, deeply religious. Religions of every shape and kind, and that man is a deeply religious being. But it's also a world that is completely devoid of faith.
1: Right. It is amazing, isn't it, that we were created to worship God, but after the fall, we'll worship anything but God. I mean, we have the instinct to worship, to trust, and to fear. But because of the fall, we'll fear, love, and trust anything except for the true God, naturally. So that man is naturally a religious being, naturally a worshiping being, but that the result of that is idolatry. Calvin said it. Man, I wish Luther would have said it. In fact, I wish anybody but Calvin would have said it. But alas, Calvin did say it. Calvin said the human heart is an idol factory, and he is 100% right about that. Because we will simply build up for our own justification, for our own defensive mechanisms, to in order to be able to waste our worship instead of giving it to the one true God who deserves it all. So it is an incredibly religious world, but not a true religion, not worshiping in any way the God who is found in our flesh and on the cross for our salvation. We'll worship just about, I mean, we'll worship animals, we'll carve sticks, we'll worship even ourselves, which, I mean, how can you imagine that that would be something worth worshiping? Our good works or our whatever. We'll worship anything except for the one true God, the one who alone deserves our worship.
0: So what is this word? How do we characterize the word that Jesus sows forth into the world? What is it about?
1: Well, it is about the work of God. It is about ourselves, and it mostly is about Jesus. So the word of God, it is great to sit back and reflect on the fact, the simple fact that God speaks to us. We've talked about this before, about how when people say, I want to be spiritual but not religious, that means they want a God who doesn't talk. But God actually speaks, and he says things. And when he says things, we would expect for him to say things that we would not know or that we would not by our own resources come to. And that's exactly what he does. He comes to us and he preaches the law, which shows us his will and the depth of our fall. And then he gives us the great news that he is to be found as our brother in the incarnation and as our savior on the cross and up out of the tomb. So God's word is the word of law and gospel, which kills and brings to life, which gives both wisdom and comfort, which directs us in our love for the neighbor and also directs our faith towards him. It tells us where we started. It tells us where we're going. It gives us promises to trust in. And it's that word which is powerful to save. I'm not ashamed, Paul says, I'm not ashamed of the gospel because it's the power of God unto salvation for those who believe. Or faith comes by hearing. This is Romans 10. Faith comes by hearing, and hearing by the word of God. So we rejoice in this picture, the seed, that the seed itself has life. And when the Lord gives us that word, it gives us life.
0: Given the opposition that the word faces in the world, Christians do something very dangerous with it. They place this scripture, this word, into the hands of their children. Talk about that.
1: Well, yeah, as it should be, because the Lord's word is for everybody, but there's a danger here. And one of the things I'm pressing on in this book, in fact, it's one of the reasons why I wrote it, is I wanted to give it to Hannah. She's off at college now, and I want her to think on these things as she goes now on her own and is making her way in the world, and to recognize that the Lord has gifts for her still. We give the Bible to the children, and we start to teach it to the children, but there's a danger there because it's not only a children's book. And so in that way, it's very different. Most of the time, if you give a child a book, you're giving them a children's book, and they outgrow it. You know, you have your reader, and then you have like your first grade books and your third grade books and your fifth grade books. And when you're in middle school, you would never go back to your old books like that. When you're in high school, our books are maturing as we mature. And there's a danger that in our imaginations, we think that we mature out of the Bible. I saw this report. I don't know if you've seen this. You might have seen it and talked to someone about it, but that people who grew up going to Sunday school are more likely to leave church later in life than those who did not go to Sunday school, which is a wild thing. And I'm not sure if the two things are related, but if they were related, I think this would be the way that they might be connected to one another, that when we learn the stories of the Bible as children's stories, then we have a difficult time coming back and engaging with them as adults. I mean, if we think only of the story of Noah, for example, in terms of the puffy little animals painted on the walls of nurseries, or if we think of the stories of Adam and Eve with sort of the cartoon hippopotamuses walking around in the rivers or something like that, then we're gonna grow out of it. We got to be really clear about this, that the Bible is a book for the children, but it's not essentially a children's book, and we want to be able to engage in the scripture where we are, which means that as we grow, as we're in high school, we want to engage in the scripture there. As we get into college, we're engaging. As we're now young adults, as we're into the family, as we're getting older, we're engaging in the scriptures with as much wisdom and maturity as the Lord has given to us. And every time we do that, we find the scriptures up to the task.
0: Pastor Brian Wolfmiller is our guest. We're beginning a series with him on enduring faith today, opposition to God's word. He's author of The Issues, Etc., book of the month for September, titled A Martyr's Faith in a Faithless World. We'll get into the how of that engagement with God's word after the break.

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0: Welcome back. I'm Todd Wilkin. It's our series on enduring faith with Pastor Brian Wolfmiller. Today, opposition to God's Word. Before the break, you were talking about engaging with this Word, and you have some kind of particular advice on how we begin to do that. While the world opposes this Word, Christians engage with this Word. The first thing sounds kind of funny. You say, smell the text. What does that mean?
5: That's right. This is five things for us to think through. When the Christian realizes that our life is in the Word and that the devil is going to tempt us always away from the Word, we want to fight against that. And I'm always fighting against it. I mean, I'm preaching to myself here too. I got to fight against this too to recognize that the Scriptures are our lifeline. So number one, smell the text. And that is a way, I think that's the clearest way that I can suggest that we engage the text in an imaginative way, or that we recognize that we're reading about in the Scripture are true events. There's a way. We started doing this a couple of years ago back at Hope, and I got to put it back in place here, where we'd write at the top of the Bible passage, you know, we'd have in the bulletin the Old Testament, the New Testament, the Epistle, and the Gospel. We'd write when the thing was written or when the thing happened. So we'd have, for example, there'd be a reading from Isaiah, and we'd say, written by the prophet Isaiah in 686 in

0: Jesus talking on the Sermon on the Mount, and we'd say, the mountains west of Galilee, 30 AD, spring. And you realize that these are real things that happened. Well, when we start to engage in the text with this kind of realistic understanding that the characters that are there are not cartoon characters, that the places are not some sort of abstraction, but real people with real history and in a real place, and we sink ourselves into it so that we can see it and we can even smell it, then we're really starting to get our heads around what's going on in the text. I was supposed to teach a guy, had some summer vicars, a vicar a few years back, and they want to know how to preach, and I don't know how to preach, but this is what I would tell them. I said, when you get the gospel lesson, you got to smell it. You got to smell the feast where Jesus goes to sit with Simon. You got to smell the people outside Jerusalem. You got to smell the burning on the altar as the morning and evening sacrifices are being offered and the people are walking up the Mount Zion into Jerusalem, or smell the situation as Jesus goes down into the Jordan River to be baptized. If you can start to smell it, then you can sink yourself into it and really start to engage in the text.
1: You also say talk back to the book. Again, that needs some explanation.
0: Yeah, we read very passively. At least my own experience is that when people read, they read silently. I think it's great to start to read the Bible out loud, but that we are just sort of absorbing. But there's a way when we're reading the scripture text that we want to be engaging with the text. We want to be wrestling with it. We want to be noticing the things that are not there. So we want to talk back to the text, and that can happen. You know, as we circle words and underline verses and put checks in the margin when we notice something that's really important. But when we start to ask questions of it, like when Paul says something, we say, well, now, Paul, why would you say that like that? Why do you put that there? Or when we see Jesus answering a question with a question, we say, Jesus, what are you doing here? What are you after? What are you pressing at? And to start to try to come at the text with questions and really try to understand what's going on there. And it's a different level of engaging with the text of the scripture. We can do it with any book, but it's especially important for the Christian to have that sort of interaction with the biblical text as we read it.
1: The other thing, and I think this may be the bane of very serious Bible students and including pastors, where the text becomes so familiar, we kind of believe we know our way around and we know all its nooks and crannies. What do you say?
0: Yeah, look for the surprise. We got to know that there's something new for us in the text. There's always more that's there. There's new. Here's how Luther says it. The word is so effective that whenever it is seriously contemplated, heard, and used, it is bound never to be without fruit. It always awakens new understanding, pleasure, and devoutness, and produces a pure heart and pure thoughts. For these words, the word of God, these words are not lazy or dead, but are creative, living word. And so it's one of the mysteries of the scripture that even though it's the eternal word, it's the, as we kind of casually call it, it's the old book. It is always new, and it's always delivering us something new. And we want to expect that when we open up the pages of the scripture, even when we're, and those who have studied the Bible all their life, all the old folks tell me this all the time too. They said, there's always something to learn. There's always something new. There's always something precious. There's always a surprise. In fact, what I try to do now is that as I'm reading along, I'll try to stop and say, okay, now what would I expect to come next? And whatever I expect to come next is normally not what does come next. I mean, even when I know it, it's always astonishing us with its freshness and its liveliness. And one of the things in life is to manage our expectations. What do you expect when you go here, when you do this, or when you talk to that person, or whatever? What we want to, in some ways, manage our expectations with the scripture, and that is that we want to expand our expectations. And we want to expect that when the Lord is dealing with us according to the word, that he's going to be giving us new blessings and new treasures.
1: With that said, I do want to guard against what I think can become a bad habit among those who engage with God's word. And that is, there's a difference between learning more and learning new. Aha. And I think sometimes we become addicted to the aha experience in studying God's word, sometimes manufacturing them out of

0: well, not the text, but maybe our own imaginations to kind of keep the adrenaline flowing as we study God's word. What are your thoughts there, Brian?
1: Yeah, no, 100%. It's one of the marks of American Christianity that because it denies the efficacy of the word, it's always trying to manufacture that on its own, by its own resources. So we let the scripture and the word do its work on us, and we're not trying to bring something to it. We're not trying to get the word to, the word's not doing it, so the pastor's got to do it, or the Bible study's got to do it. It's got to show you something new or surprising or something like this. No, it's there in the scriptures themselves. And the surprise that comes to us over and over in the scriptures is the surprise of the Lord's kindness and mercy. It's the surprise of the gospel that's there. You know, I encounter it often, is that people will say, oh yeah, well, I know that story. We've studied Genesis before. We studied the life of King David. We know Isaiah. Oh, I know that psalm. We think that we're like saturated by the scriptures as if we know them, but we need to always be learning them, because in the scripture itself, not manufactured by the pastor, the church, or the whatever, but in the scripture themselves, there's always more for us.
0: I have observed that there are a few things more dangerous in the church than a bored seminary professor, because then they tend to go looking for something new in the Bible that no one has ever found before. If you find something new that no one has ever found before, should you be cautious?
1: Yeah, that's what I remember. When was this? I was a baby pastor, and I was reading in Deuteronomy, and I saw there in Deuteronomy 6, that Shema, "Hear, O Israel, the Lord our God, the Lord is one." And I noticed, I think I might have even been looking at it in Hebrew, and "the Lord our God, the Lord one," it says. And I thought, well, look at that, three in one. I said, that looks to me like a confession of the Holy Trinity. But I was so scared because I had never heard anybody else say that before. So I went digging in the old Orthodox fathers, and was so happy when I saw Chemnitz making the same point in his Loci, and I knew I wasn't making something up, you know, adding something to the text that wasn't there or seeing something that wasn't there. It is important that we're not sort of theological pathfinders. That's not our job. So we want our theology always to be informed with the scripture, and we're not looking for something new. Maybe the better word is that scripture comes with a newness to it. In fact, it's in some ways it's the newness of the same thing, because the Lord is always telling us that he forgives our sins, that he's died on the cross for us. And that word is always coming to us and raising us up from the stupor of unbelief and from fear and from doubt and from death itself. And that word is always making us new.
0: Pastor Brian Wolf Miller is our guest. It's our series beginning today on Enduring Faith. Today, the opposition to God's Word. Pastor Brian Wolf Miller is author of The Issues Etc., a book of the month for September titled A Martyr's Faith in a Faithless World. He is also a graduate of Concordia Theological Seminary in Fort Wayne, Indiana, where they'll be hosting a prayerfully considered visit October 10th through the 12th. 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Concordia Theological Seminary, Fort Wayne, Indiana. Well, there's more advice for engaging the world on the other side of the break. 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
4: Thanks to the following congregations for standing with us by joining the Issues Etc. 300. Hope Lutheran, Birmingham, Alabama. Good Shepherd Lutheran, San Diego, California. Risen Christ Lutheran, Arvada, Colorado. Emmanuel Lutheran, Arcadia, Indiana. Grace Lutheran, Auburn, Michigan. St. John Lutheran, Corcoran, Minnesota. Holy Shepherd Lutheran, Haslett, Texas. Trinity Lutheran, Casper, Wyoming. Bethlehem Lutheran, Ravenna, Nebraska. Redeemer Lutheran, Los Alamos, New Mexico. Peace Lutheran, Rapid City, South Dakota. And Calvary Lutheran, Lititz, Pennsylvania. 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Welcome back to Issues Etc. I'm Todd Wilkin. On this Monday afternoon, the 2nd of September, we're beginning a series on enduring faith with Pastor Brian Wolfmiller, starting with a conversation on the opposition to God's Word. Brian, the next way that we engage seems pretty straightforward. Read theologically, but what does that mean?
5: Well, I don't think we do normally. At least we're not training ourselves to look for the truths of what God has to say. It takes work. Instead of asking the question, what does this mean to me? A theological reading says, what does this mean? And that's a different kind of question. So we're not looking at the Bible as a self-help book. We're looking at the Bible as a history book, we've talked about that, and as a truth book, as God's word. But that there's an objective point to the text. It means we're looking at the words, we're looking at the words in context, we're understanding them as truth and not just helpfulness. We want to read it theologically. David says, Psalm 119, I have more understanding than all my teachers because your testimonies are my meditation. So that we're meditating on the scriptures in order to learn what is true. And what happens is we're uncovering then not a different doctrine, we talked about this before, but we're uncovering a theology that reaches all the way down to who God is and what God has done. So we want to read the Bible as students. We want to be Bible students. In fact, we want to be Bible scholars in a way, and we don't want to leave that task to the experts, but each of us wants to pursue the truth of the Scripture in a disciplined way and in a careful way.
4: Is reading theologically also not just delving into more than just, I'm going to read through a chapter, read through a chapter, read through a chapter? There's nothing wrong with that. For simple Bible knowledge and navigation, things like that, a more intense reading of these things, but also understanding that what you're handling is, in fact, God's Word itself. I think sometimes that casual reading of Scripture fails to take into account that this is, God has something to say in every single word and chapter in this book.
5: Yeah. When we're dealing with the Bible, it is not like dealing with any other book. So you can read deeply and you can become a student of any text, I suppose, and people have spent their lives. I can't understand it, but you know, there's people that have spent their lives studying other philosophers, literature, other writers, and that baffles my mind. I don't think I have the patience or something to do that, but the Bible is very different because here, when we're handling the Scriptures, we have God's own word to us, which gives us life and it rescues us from death and hell. And so to handle the Lord's word with care is one of the things that we want to do as Christians. I suppose there's two dangers that we're fighting. One is that we want to encourage people to take up the Scriptures because there's a great neglect of God's word in the church today, in every place. I mean, I suppose even with pastors and professional theologians, there's a neglect of the word, but in the Lord's people and our families and so forth, there's a neglect of the word. So we want to fight against that. So we want to encourage people towards the joy and the comfort of the Scriptures. And yet we want to do so in such a way that we recognize that the thing that we're dealing with is God's word itself, nothing less than the words which march out of the mouth of God. So we want to take the care that reality invites.
4: This is hard work to read theologically like this.
5: Yeah, yeah. And it's important to realize that the Bible was never intended for a once over. You know, I read the story of Noah. I got it. Psalm 1. I got it. The Lord expects us, the prophets, and in fact, the human authors of the text expect us to pore over these things again and again and again. And so there is a lifetime of work that is before us in the Scriptures. It's a wonderful work, but it's never old. Luther would mock those people that think, well, I've covered this stuff once. I've studied the catechism once. Now I know it all. I'm ready to be a doctor. No, these things take practice and they take work. It takes care that we want to look into these things. It takes humility to recognize that God's word is profound and that we don't understand everything that we're reading and that's our own fault. It takes a ton of work to commit to understanding and teaching rightly the Lord's word. But that should not intimidate us, because the Lord invites all of us into the joy of this work, into this ongoing conversation that he's having, that God, Father, Son, and Holy Spirit are having with one another, and that they make known to the prophets and the apostles, and also then to us in the Scriptures. We're invited into the joy of studying these things.
4: So one more question on reading theologically, and that is, we should expect to find doctrine there. As Luther would say, there are assertions in the Bible, and you can't do theology without making assertions.
5: I got looped into the last couple of days to watching the convention proceedings from the ELCA from this summer. Oh, man. I don't know if you've seen any of that stuff. It's an amazing sort of thing. And you walk away from that with the idea that God never said anything, or that coming to any kind of conclusion about any truth at all would be arrogant. Now, that is so, so ridiculous and so profoundly dangerous. Because the Scriptures teach us things that are true. And it's not humble. It is not an act of humility to pretend like what God says is not true. That's the danger of theological liberalism, is I can be so humble that I don't know anything myself. Well, it's not humble to not know what God told you. That's just foolish. And God has told us things. He's told us things about the world. He's told us things about ourselves. He's told us things about himself and what he's done for us. He's told us about the past. He's told us about the future. And he's told us these things in no uncertain terms. And the conclusion of what God has said is theology, is doctrine, is certainty. It's even, to use a bad word these days, it's dogma. It's something that we can bet on because God never lies.
4: Pastor Brian Wolfmiller is our guest. On this Monday afternoon, we are beginning a series with him on enduring faith. We're talking about opposition to God's word. One more thing to say about how we engage with God's word. We delight in God's word. And if we're going to delight in it, it means we got to know it. You can't delight in what you don't know. We'll be right back.

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0: Welcome back to Issues, Etc. Pastor Brian Wolfmiller is our guest. Our series on enduring faith begins today. We're talking about opposition to God's Word. He is author of the Issues, Etc. book of the month for September, titled A Martyr's Faith in a Faithless World. The last way that we engage God's Word, you say, is to delight in the Word. What does that look like? I mean, I just picture Brian Wolfmiller sitting with his Bible open and a big grin on his face.
5: Well, that's a nice picture. There's something to it. But maybe, again, to take a half step back to our expectations and to realize that oftentimes we think that we've satisfied the command to engage in the text when we've read it. But there's no command in the Bible to read the Bible. All the commands that we have in the Scripture or instructions is that we would delight in the text. Blessed is the man who delights in your law. Your law is my delight. I delight in your word more than much fine gold. This is the language that the Scripture uses. It's the language of delight or of joy. And the negative is also used. We have in the Catechism, for example, in the third commandment, which has to do with remembering the Sabbath day, that we should fear and love God so we don't despise preaching in his word, but hold it sacred and gladly hear and learn it. I always tell the kids, it's not enough for you to hear the sermon. You have to like it. You have to gladly hear it. And there's something there. There's really something important there, that the Scriptures are given to us for our joy, that there's a delight in them. And there's an earthly delight, but there's more than that. There's the delight of faith. I mean, there's the earthly delight when we see the beauty of God's Word, when we see the wonder of it. Like you could look at a sunset or taste a nice cheesecake, and you could delight in that in an earthly way. Well, the Scriptures have a certain beauty to them that we can delight in, but that's very limited. But the true delighting in the Scriptures is when we recognize what the Lord is giving to us, who's talking, and what he's saying. And when we realize that when we engage in the Scriptures, we're hearing the voice of our good shepherd, Jesus, and the things that he's telling us, that he loves us, that he forgives our sins, that he died in our place, that he has rescued us from death and the devil, that he's making all things new, that he's coming soon, that he sits at the right hand of the Father and he intercedes for us, that there's no condemnation for us who are in Christ Jesus, that we've passed from death to life, that when we hear all of these things and we see the wisdom of what he says in his law and the comfort of how the promises he gives in his gospel, it gives us a joy, but it gives us a delight. We love it. We love to hear it. We want to hear more. It is an absolute treasure to us. And that's what we're after. I think so many people read the Bible and they don't expect to enjoy it. It's a weird, they don't even imagine that enjoying reading the scripture or hearing the sermon is even a possibility. Whereas not only is it a possibility, but it's the expectation. And if we aren't delighting in the Lord's word and treasuring all the things that he says to us, then something's wrong and we want to take a look at that.
6: We've been thinking, and maybe our listeners have been thinking along the lines of someone sitting alone with their Bible in engaging this way, but maybe we ought to kind of further that notion of delighting in the word of the Lord. Think of it not only in terms of someone sitting with their Bible, but maybe even more so in terms of someone sitting together with other Christians in the divine service on Sunday morning, hearing the word of God, both in its preached form, in its sacramental form, and in its liturgical form.
5: That's going to be the main way we engage in the scripture, and the main way the Lord is going to engage us in the text as well. The idea of the individual personal Bible reading, it's great, actually. I mean, I love it. But it is kind of a new phenomenon. There was always the engaging and meditating on the text was happening with other people. And even just what we're doing now, as you and I, Todd, talk back and forth about the scriptures, this is a form of meditation. And the people who are listening in are meditating with us and taking joy then in the things that the Lord is saying to us. So we want to take up our Bibles and we want to read it individually, but we want to read it with our families, with our churches. We want to be talking about it when we rise up and as we lie down and as we walk on the way, so that we're carrying it with us always in our minds and on our lips. And it's especially when the church is gathered by the Holy Spirit to hear the preaching of the word that this comes to us in its fullness. So it's not just the text of the scripture, but it's the meditation that's drawn out of the text of the scripture in the sermon on Sunday that our pastor brings to us that becomes our main delight in the Lord's word.
6: Luther was big on this. He would include sometimes, along with preaching in the sacraments, the mutual consolation of the brethren.
5: Yeah, that's right. And I'm really bad at this because, I don't know, I'm defective in my mind, I think. I have to think out loud. So it's very hard for me to sort of sit and think. I have to talk it out. And I like to talk it out with other people because that's what you're supposed to do, is talk to other people. But if nobody's around, I just talk to the air. It's an external sort of thing. And I think that's how it's helpful for us to realize that that is actually meditation. Meditation is not just the activity in the inside of our minds, but it's the regular conversation. So that we're in these regular conversations with friends and family about the Lord's word. What better things are there to talk about? I think maybe the frustration of every pastor. It's often my frustration that you're sitting there in the sanctuary, hearing the Lord's word and delighting in his goodness, and then you leave and immediately the conversation changes to very boring things like the weather or whatever. I mean, that's boring, but here we have this great and exciting sort of thing, but it seems boring to us. And the things that are really kind of dull, like who's going to win the football game, it seems exciting. We're just kind of, our minds are sort of backwards on this. And so it's good to reflect on that a little bit and to recognize the joy and wonder of what the Lord says to us in his word, and let it then be part of our regular conversations.
6: I was put to shame by a parishioner just a couple weeks ago. I had preached on Sunday morning. He had called me later in the week and he said, "I just can't get your sermon out of my head." And I had a bunch of driving to do and I was a lot of windshield time. I just kept going on over and over again. He was very complimentary and that was very nice of him. But I remember thinking to myself, I can't remember what I said. I haven't given it a second thought. But which is sometimes pastors have to kind of dump the old one to upload the new one.
5: Right, right.
6: But he had actually been meditating on the Word of God throughout the course of the week. And he made it all the way to Thursday and was still thinking about that Word of God. Is that part of what you're talking about?
5: Beautiful. That's exactly what I'm talking about. And how wonderful is that? And to recognize in some ways that that's what our life is a meditating on the Lord's word and on his kindness and rubbing and rubbing and rubbing until the aroma starts to come out. The picture that Luther had of meditation was the cow, which I'm not big on zoology here, but apparently the cows have all these stomachs and they chew for a little bit and they swallow it and then they spit it back up and they chew on it some more. And that's the picture of us engaging with the Lord's word. We chew on it, we swallow it, and then we kind of take it back up and chew on it some more and swallow it some more. And we're just always ruminating on this. The other picture that Luther gives is of a mortar and a pestle. So you put the spices in there and you grind it out so that the aroma comes out. So we got the Lord's word and we're grinding it so that the smell comes out and the medicine starts to take effect.
6: Finally, this opposition that, as we will say in this series, the devil, our flesh, the world has to God's word means that that opposition is going to be directed at us because we have God's word, don't we?
5: That's right. That's right. So the main thing, the main idea of this conversation is to recognize that the Lord's word is attacked, but the more it's attacked, the more we recognize it as the great treasure that it is. But we recognize that because God's word is attacked, we who have God's word will also be attacked. But how about this wonderful irony is that the thing that the devil attacks is precisely the thing that overcomes him. So that it's odd to me. I don't even know the best way to express this. I kind of went at it a couple different ways in the book, but the very thing that the devil wants to attack is the precise thing that the Lord has instituted to overthrow his kingdom. So the devil will come for the word, but the word will have the word will have the day. The word will conquer. The word is the sword of the Spirit, which overcomes the devil. The word is that which creates faith, that's the shield that stops all the fiery darts. So we are under attack, but there's nothing to fear because the very thing that is attacked is the thing that overcomes. And even then, there's comfort in the attack. Because as the devil attacks the Lord's word, we recognize that we have that which is most precious to God and most despised by the devil, the kindness and the promises of God.
6: Pastor Brian Wolf-Miller is pastor of St. Paul Lutheran Church in Austin, Texas. 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
6: It should not surprise us that God's word is opposed, that God's word makes enemies for us. We remember, however, that bearing this word and by this word and through this word, we have an ally, a friend, more than a friend. We have a father who has sent his son Jesus Christ into the flesh for us so that we might face this opposition here in this life and overcome this opposition to his word and to us in the life to come through Jesus Christ. In Hour 2 of Issues, Etc., The Cost of Being a Disciple with Dr. Carl Fikencher.
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0: Stanza 4 of the hymn, Preach You the Word, that entire hymn based upon the famous parable told by Jesus of the sower who goes out to sow his seed. We often focus on the sower or on the soil into which he casts that seed. We don't focus as often as we should on the seed itself. Jesus himself tells us that the seed is the word, and this word has its enemies. It has its opposition. Those birds, those weeds, the scorching sun, all of them are there trying to thwart the power of the word as Christ sows it forth. Greetings and welcome to Issues Etc. on this Monday afternoon, September the 2nd. I'm Todd Wilkin. Thanks for tuning us in. Pastor Brian Wolfmiller will lead off today's show, beginning a series on enduring faith. And Dr. Carl Fikencher awaits in the on-deck circle. We'll be looking forward to Sunday morning, according to the three-year lectionary, talking about the cost of being a disciple in Luke chapter 14. Joining us for our series, kicking off our series on enduring faith today, opposition to God's word, Pastor Brian Wolfmiller, pastor of St. Paul Lutheran Church in Austin, Texas, and co-host of a weekly radio talk show called Table Talk Radio. He's author of the Issues Etc. book of the month for September, titled A Martyr's Faith in a Faithless World. Brian, welcome back.
1: All right. Thank you, Todd.
0: So this is probably one of the most gone over parables that Jesus ever told, the parable of the sower. And it's been sorted and sifted so many different ways. But you say there's something that we often miss in that simple parable that Jesus tells about the Word of God.
1: It is an important parable. Jesus, I think it for a couple of reasons, it's so important. Jesus is using it to help explain what's happening, why everyone doesn't come to hear his preaching and join his kingdom. And it's also very helpful because it's a parable that's actually explained. So Jesus gives us the key to understanding the parable. But the point of it, which I think is often missed as people look at it, is that the word of God, the preaching of the gospel, the preaching of the kingdom, is an opposed preaching. It's dangerous for the seed once it's thrown out there. And the assaults come from every different direction. You have the assaults of the birds. You have the assaults of the heat, and you have the assaults of the weeds. And so we want to confess or draw a confession from this parable that God's word is always going to be opposed. And that's important for us to know, because if we, as Christians, think that because we confess Christ, because we believe in him, or because we've been baptized, that things are going to go well for us, it's going to be easy for us, then we're really going to be astounded when we try to confess the faith and live a Christian life in this world and find that every moment there's friction and every day there's opposition. But Jesus warned us. I mean, he warns us in the parable.
0: Why is the word of God, when it comes into the world, opposed?
1: Well, the devil hates God's word. He hates everything good. He hates everything that God does, that God makes, that God says, and he always stands in opposition to the Lord's word. And that's exactly what we find. In fact, the first assault is going to be the assault of the devil himself, but also the world and our own sinful flesh that belong to the devil's kingdom are also opposing God's word. So the world, which hates God, the flesh, which rebels against God, are always opposing God's word. But the root of it is the devil, who simply cannot stand for us to have anything good. Luther says about the devil, he says that the devil hates for us to even just sit and have a piece of bread in peace. So that everything that God does is opposed by the devil. And the devil knows that it's precisely in the word of God that we have life and salvation and the forgiveness of sins, that we come to salvation, that we have Jesus as our Lord. That all comes to us through the word. And so the devil attacks precisely at that point. It's the entry point of God's mercy and kindness. And so that's the precise place where the devil is going to bring his warring and his fighting.
0: Someone looks at that parable, and as it turns out, a very small percentage of the word actually takes root and survives to bear fruit. It does bear abundant fruit, but a very small percentage of the seed that is sown survives. And they might ask, does that mean that God's word is impotent in the world?
1: No, the answer is absolutely not. I mean, God's word is the power of God to save. And here, it's kind of hard to talk about this without getting too meta, but the reason why Jesus tells the parable is not to report that not much of the seed actually grows, but so that the seed would grow. So the parable itself is, as well as the rest of the Word of God, is the Lord making a way for that seed to grow, for faith to endure. And that's why Jesus tells it to us. He tells us the parable because he wants us to be the fruit that rejoices in the Lord's kindness, even unto eternal life.
0: So are you saying that when Jesus tells this parable, he is doing what the parable says? He is the sower going out to sow his seed?
1: Exactly. And not only with this parable, but with all of the words that Jesus speaks. It's why he's giving that word to us. So the parable of the sower is itself the efficacious word that is sown in our hearts and bears the abundant fruit of wisdom and comfort.
0: Someone might ask also of that opposition to the word. Jesus knows it's there. Why isn't he a better kind of marketer in targeting? He doesn't want to waste this seed. This is not the way a farmer would sow seed.
1: Yeah, that's right.
0: Farmers, in fact, today, it's precision planting. They know exactly what's going on, exactly how much seed is going where, and they don't like to get it on the road or among the thorns or any of those things. They do everything to prevent that.
1: Yeah. There's a recklessness to the sowing of the seed. There's a Martin Fransman hymn which talks about this. The sower just throws his seed this way and that. Oh, what of that? Oh, what of that? And we could probably make too much of this, but it is true that the seed is sown with a bit of abandon. And so the word of God is flailing out from the Lord's mercy. It's going into every corner. And there's something to rejoice in that as well.
0: Your book also tracks a little bit, and we'll talk about this occasionally, tracks a little bit with the famous martyrs of the church. And how does that tie into this notion that the word is going to be opposed at every turn?
1: Well, we see in the lives, especially we see in the deaths of the martyrs, perhaps the cleanest picture of the devil's attack on the Christian, but of the Lord's victory at the same time. And that's the great mystery of the martyrs, is that as we see those Christians that have given their life because of their confession of the faith, we simply ask, well, who won? When, for example, St. Stephen is stoned, I think I've got 5 martyrs in here in the book, and Stephen is the first one. When St. Stephen is stoned, the question is, who won that day? Whose victory was that? Was that the devil's victory, who was raging against the church and wanted to shed the blood of every Christian and won the death of Stephen so that he was destroyed? Or was it the victory of Jesus? Was it the triumph of the Lord Jesus who sits on the throne, and for Stephen, who stood and welcomed him into eternal bliss? Or maybe even to ask it a different way, what was that day for Stephen? Was it his defeat or was it his victory? And we've always confessed that the martyrs were the victors, those who endured to the end and received at last the crown of life. Luther says, now this is a hard quote, but Luther says that the martyr is the typical Christian life. So that the normal Christian life is the life of martyrdom. And if we don't come to that end, if the Lord preserves us and we die of natural causes or old age or whatever, then that's the abnormal Christian life. But the normal Christian life looks like losing your faith for confessing Christ. But it's not a loss, it is a gain. It is a victory. So we see in the martyrs the devil attacking the faith with as much ferocity as he can muster. He does everything he can, and still the Lord wins the victory. In the death of the saints, the Lord wins the victory.
0: Talk about how the world into which the word is sent is at the same time deeply, deeply religious. Religions of every shape and kind, and that man is a deeply religious being, but it's also a world that is completely devoid of faith.
1: Right. It is amazing, isn't it, that we were created to worship God, but after the fall, we'll worship anything but God. I mean, we have the instinct to worship, to trust, and to fear. But because of the fall, we'll fear, love, and trust anything except for the true God, naturally. So that man is naturally a religious being, naturally a worshiping being, but that the result of that is idolatry. Calvin said it. Man, I wish Luther would have said it. In fact, I wish anybody but Calvin would have said it. But alas, Calvin did say it. Calvin said the human heart is an idol factory, and he is 100% right about that. Because we will simply build up for our own justification, for our own defensive mechanisms, to in order to be able to waste our worship instead of giving it to the one true God who deserves it all. So it is an incredibly religious world, but not a true religion, not worshiping in any way the God who is found in our flesh and on the cross for our salvation. We'll worship just about, I mean, we'll worship animals, we'll carve sticks, we'll worship even ourselves, which, I mean, how can you imagine that that would be something worth worshiping? Our good works or our, whatever, we'll worship anything except for the one true God, the one who alone deserves our worship.
0: So what is this word? How do we characterize the word that Jesus sows forth into the world? What is it about?
1: Well, it is about the work of God. It is about ourselves, and it mostly is about Jesus. So the Word of God, it is great to sit back and reflect on the fact, the simple fact that God speaks to us. We've talked about this before, about how when people say, I want to be spiritual but not religious, that means they want a God who doesn't talk. But God actually speaks, and he says things. And when he says things, we would expect for him to say things that we would not know or that we would not by our own resources come to. And that's exactly what he does. He comes to us and he preaches the law, which shows us his will and the depth of our fall. And then he gives us the great news that he is to be found as our brother in the incarnation and as our Savior on the cross and up out of the tomb. So God's word is the word of law and gospel, which kills and brings to life, which gives both wisdom and comfort, which directs us in our love for the neighbor and also directs our faith towards him. It tells us where we started. It tells us where we're going. It gives us promises to trust in. And it's that word which is powerful to save. I'm not ashamed, Paul says, I'm not ashamed of the gospel, because it's the power of God unto salvation for those who believe. Or faith comes by hearing. This is Romans 10. Faith comes by hearing, and hearing by the word of God. So we rejoice in this picture, the seed, that the seed itself has life. And when the Lord gives us that word, it gives us life.
0: Given the opposition that the word faces in the world, Christians do something very dangerous with it. They place this scripture, this word, into the hands of their children. Talk about that.
1: Well, yeah, it's, I mean, as it should be, because the Lord's word is for everybody, but there's a danger here. And one of the things I'm pressing on in this book, in fact, it's one of the reasons why I wrote it, is I wanted to give it to Hannah. She's off at college now, and I want her to think on these things as she goes now on her own and is making her way in the world, and to recognize that the Lord has gifts for her still. We give the Bible to the children, and we start to teach it to the children, but there's a danger there, because it's not only a children's book. And so in that way, it's very different. Most of the time, if you give a child a book, you're giving them a children's book, and they outgrow it. You know, you have your reader, and then you have like your first grade books, and your third grade books, and your fifth grade books. And when you're in middle school, you would never go back to your old books like that. When you're in high school, our books are maturing as we mature. And there's a danger that in our imaginations, we think that we mature out of the Bible. I saw this report. I don't know if you've seen this. You might have seen it and talked to someone about it, but that people who grew up going to Sunday school are more likely to leave church later in life than those who did not go to Sunday school, which is a wild thing. And I'm not sure if the two things are related, but if they were related, I think this would be the way that they might be connected to one another, that when we learn the stories of the Bible as children's stories, then we have a difficult time coming back and engaging with them as adults. I mean, if we think only of the story of Noah, for example, in terms of the puffy little animals painted on the walls of nurseries, or if we think of the stories of Adam and Eve with sort of the cartoon hippopotamuses walking around in the rivers or something like that, then we're gonna grow out of it. We got to be really clear about this, that the Bible is a book for the children, but essentially a children's book, and we want to be able to engage in the scripture where we are, which means that as we grow, as we're in high school, we want to engage in the scripture there. As we get into college, we're engaging. As we're now young adults, as we're into the family, as we're getting older, we're engaging in the scriptures with as much wisdom and maturity as the Lord has given to us. And every time we do that, we find the scriptures up to the task.
0: Pastor Brian Wolfmiller is our guest. We're beginning a series with him on enduring faith today, opposition to God's word. He's author of The Issues, Etc., book of the month for September, titled A Martyr's Faith in a Faithless World. We'll get into the how of that engagement with God's word after the break.

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0: Welcome back. I'm Todd Wilkin. It's our series on enduring faith with Pastor Brian Wolfmiller. Today, opposition to God's Word. Before the break, you were talking about engaging with this word, and you have some kind of particular advice on how we begin to do that. While the world opposes this word, Christians engage with this word. The first thing sounds kind of funny. You say, smell the text. What does that mean?
5: That's right. This is five things for us to think through. When the Christian realizes that our life is in the Word and that the devil is going to tempt us always away from the Word, we want to fight against that. And I'm always fighting against it. I mean, I'm preaching to myself here too. I got to fight against this too, to recognize that the Scriptures are our lifeline. So number one, smell the text. And that is a way, I think that's the clearest way that I can suggest that we engage the text in an imaginative way, or that we recognize that it we're reading about in the Scripture are true events. There's a way. We started doing this a couple of years ago back at Hope, and I got to put it back in place here, where we'd write at the top of the Bible passage. You know, we'd have in the bulletin the Old Testament, the New Testament, the Epistle, and the Gospel. We'd write when the thing was written or when the thing happened. So we'd have, for example, be a reading from Isaiah, and we'd say, written by the prophet Isaiah in 686 in Jerusalem, or whatever it was. And that starts to bring it to life, where you realize that this was a real thing. Or the account from Jesus talking on the Sermon on the Mount, and we'd say, the mountains west of Galilee, 30 AD, spring. And you realize that these are real things that happened. Well, when we start to engage in the text with this kind of realistic understanding that the characters that are there are not cartoon characters, that the places are not some sort of abstraction, but real people with real history and in a real place, and we sink ourselves into it so that we can see it and we can even smell it, then we're really starting to get our heads around what's going on in the text. I was supposed to teach a guy, had some summer vicars, a vicar a few years back, and they want to know how to preach, and I don't know how to preach, but this is what I would tell them. I said, when you get the gospel lesson, you got to smell it. You got to smell the feast where Jesus goes to sit with Simon. You got to smell the people outside Jerusalem You got to smell the burning on the altar as the morning and evening sacrifices are being offered and the people are walking up the Mount Zion into Jerusalem, or smell the situation as Jesus goes down into the Jordan River to be baptized. If you can start to smell it, then you can sink yourself into it and really start to engage in the text.
0: You also say talk back to the book. Again, that needs some explanation.
5: We read very passively. At least my own experience is that when people read, they read silently. I think it's great to start to read the Bible out loud, but that we are just sort of absorbing. But there's a way when we're reading the scripture text that we want to be engaging with the text. We want to be wrestling with it. We want to be noticing the things that are not there. So we want to talk back to the text, and that can happen, you know, as we circle words and underline verses and put checks in the margin when we notice something that's really important. But when we start to ask questions of it, like when Paul says something, we say, well, now, Paul, why would you say that like that? Why do you put that there? Or when we see Jesus answering a question with a question, we say, Jesus, what are you doing here? What are you after? What are you pressing at? To come at the text with questions and really try to understand what's going on there. And it's a different level of engaging with the text of the scripture. We can do it with any book, but it's especially important for the Christian to have that sort of interaction with the biblical text as we read it.
0: The other thing, and I think this may be the bane of very serious Bible students, and including pastors, where the text becomes so familiar, we kind of believe we know our way around and we know all its nooks and crannies. What do you say?
5: Yeah, look for the surprise. We got to know that there's something new for us in the text. There's always more that's there. There's new. Here's how Luther says it. The word is so effective that whenever it is seriously contemplated, heard, and used, it is bound never to be without fruit. It always awakes.

0: word. And so it's one of the mysteries of the scripture that even though it's the eternal word, it's the, as we kind of casually call it, it's the old book. It is always new, and it's always delivering us something new. And we want to expect that when we open up the pages of the scripture, even when we're, and those who have studied the Bible all their life, all the old folks tell me this all the time too. They said, there's always something to learn. There's always something new. There's always something precious. There's always a surprise. In fact, what I try to do now is that when as I'm reading along, I'll try to stop and say, okay, now what would I expect to come next? And whatever I expect to come next is normally not what does come next. I mean, even when I know it, it's always astonishing us with its freshness and its liveliness. And one of the things in life is to manage our expectations. What do you expect when you go here, when you do this, or when you talk to that person, or whatever? What we want to, in some ways, manage our expectations with the scripture, and that is that we want to expand our expectations, and we want to expect that when the Lord is dealing with us according to the word, that he's going to be giving us new blessings and new treasures.
1: With that said, I do want to guard against what I think can become a bad habit among those who engage with God's word, and that is, there's a difference between learning more and learning new. Aha. And I think sometimes we become addicted to the aha experience in studying God's word, sometimes manufacturing them out of, well, not the text, but maybe our own imaginations to kind of keep the adrenaline flowing as we study God's word. What are your thoughts there, Brian?
0: Yeah, no, 100%. It's one of the marks of American Christianity that because it denies the efficacy of the word, it's always trying to manufacture that on its own, by its own resources. So we let the scripture and the word do its work on us, and don't, we're not trying to bring something to it. We're not trying to get the word to, the word's not doing it, so the pastor's got to do it, or the Bible study's got to do it. It's got to show you something new or surprising or something like this. No, it's there in the scriptures themselves. And the surprise that comes to us over and over in the scriptures is the surprise of the Lord's kindness and mercy. It's the surprise of the gospel that's there. You know, I encounter it often, is that people will say, oh yeah, well, I know that. I know that story. We've studied Genesis before. We studied the life of King David. We know Isaiah. Oh, I know that psalm. We think that we're like saturated by the scriptures as if we know them, but we need to always be learning them, because in the scripture itself, not manufactured by the pastor, the church, or the whatever, but in the scripture themselves, there's always more for us.
1: I have observed that there are a few things more dangerous in the church than a bored seminary professor, because then they tend to go looking for something new in the Bible that no one has ever found before. If you find something new that no one has ever found before, should you be cautious?
0: Yeah, that's what I remember. When was this? I was a baby pastor, and I was reading in Deuteronomy, and I saw there in Deuteronomy 6, that's that Shema, Hear, O Israel, the Lord our God, the Lord is one. And I noticed, I think I might have even been looking at it in Hebrew, and the Lord our God, the Lord one, it says. And I thought, well, look at that, three in one. And I said, that looks to me like a confession of the Holy Trinity. But I was so scared because I had never heard anybody else say that before. So I went digging in the old Orthodox fathers, and was so happy when I saw Chemnitz making the same point in his Loci. And I knew I wasn't making something up, you know, adding something to the text that wasn't there, or seeing something that wasn't there. It is important that we're not sort of theological pathfinders. That's not our job. So we want our theology always to be informed with the scripture. And we're not looking for something new. Maybe the better word is that scripture comes with a newness to it. In fact, it's, in some ways, it's the newness of the same thing, because the Lord is always telling us that he forgives our sins, that he's died on the cross for us. And that word is always coming to us and raising us up from the stupor of unbelief, and from fear, and from doubt, and from death itself. And that word is always making us new.
1: Pastor Brian Wolf Miller is our guest. It's our series beginning today on Enduring Faith.

faith today, the opposition to God's word. Pastor Brian Wolfmiller is author of the Issues Etc. Book of the Month for September, titled A Martyr's Faith in a Faithless World. 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Forming servants in Jesus Christ to teach the faithful, reach the lost, and care for all. Concordia Theological Seminary, Fort Wayne, Indiana. Well, there's more advice for engaging the world on the other side of the break. The next one, read theologically.

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5: Thanks to the following congregations for standing with us by joining the Issues, Etc. 300. Hope Lutheran, Birmingham, Alabama. Good Shepherd Lutheran, San Diego, California. Risen Christ Lutheran, Arvada, Colorado. Emmanuel Lutheran, Arcadia, Indiana. Grace Lutheran, Auburn, Michigan. St. John Lutheran, Corcoran, Minnesota. Holy Shepherd Lutheran, Haslett, Texas. Trinity Lutheran, Casper, Wyoming. Bethlehem Lutheran, Ravenna, Nebraska. Redeemer Lutheran, Los Alamos, New Mexico. Peace Lutheran, Rapid City, South Dakota. And Calvary Lutheran, Lititz, Pennsylvania. 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Welcome back to Issues, Etc. I'm Todd Wilkin. On this Monday afternoon, the 2nd of September, we're beginning a series on enduring faith with Pastor Brian Wolf Miller, starting with a conversation on the opposition to God's Word. Brian, the next way that we engage seems pretty straightforward. Read theologically, but what does that mean?
6: Well, I don't think we do normally. At least we're not training ourselves to look for the truths of what God has to say. It takes work. Instead of asking the question, what does this mean to me? A theological reading says, what does this mean? And that's a different kind of question. So we're not looking at the Bible as a self-help book. We're looking at the Bible as a history book, we've talked about that, and as a truth book, as God's word. But that there's an objective point to the text. It means we're looking at the words. We're looking at the words in context. We're understanding them as truth and not just helpfulness. We want to read it theologically. David says, Psalm 119, I have more understanding than all my teachers because your testimonies are my meditation. So that we're meditating on the scriptures in order to learn what is true. And what happens is we're uncovering then not a different doctrine. We talked about this before, but we're uncovering a theology that reaches all the way down to who God is and what God has done. So we want to read the Bible as students. We want to be Bible students. In fact, we want to be Bible scholars in a way, and we don't want to leave that task to the experts, but each of us wants to pursue the truth of the Scripture in a disciplined way and in a careful way.
5: Is reading theologically also not just delving into more than just, I'm going to read through a chapter, read through a chapter, read through a chapter? There's nothing wrong with that. For simple Bible knowledge and navigation, things like that, a more intense reading of these things, but also understanding that what you're handling is, in fact, God's word itself. I think sometimes that casual reading of Scripture fails to take into account that this is, God has something to say in every single word and chapter in this book.
6: Yeah. When we're dealing with the Bible, it is not like dealing with any other book. So you can read deeply and you can become a student of any text, I suppose. And people have spent their lives. I can't understand it, but you know, there's people that have spent their lives studying other philosophers, literature, other writers. And that baffles my mind. I don't think I have the patience or something to do that. But the Bible is very different, because here, when we're handling the Scriptures, we have God's own word to us, which gives us life and it rescues us from death and hell. And so to handle the Lord's word with care is one of the things that we want to do as Christians. I suppose there's two dangers that we're fighting. One is that we want to encourage people to take up the Scriptures, because there's a great neglect of God's word in the church today, in every place. I mean, I suppose even with pastors and professional theologians, there's a neglect of the word, but in the Lord's people and our families and so forth, there's a neglect of the word. So we want to fight against that. So we want to encourage people towards the joy and the comfort of the Scriptures. And yet we want to do so in such a way that we recognize that the thing that we're dealing with is God's word itself, nothing less than the words which march out of the mouth of God. So we want to take the care that reality invites.
5: This is hard work to read theologically like this.
6: Yeah, yeah. And it's important to realize that the Bible was never intended for a once-over. You know, I read the story of Noah. I got it. Psalm 1. I got it. The Lord expects us, the prophets, and in fact, the human authors of the text expect us to pore over these things again and again and again. And so there is a lifetime of work that is before us in the Scriptures. It's a wonderful work, but it's never old. Luther would mock those people that think, well, I've covered this stuff once. I've studied the catechism once. Now I know it all. I'm ready to be a doctor. No, these things take practice and they take work. It takes care that we want to look into these things. It takes humility to recognize that God's word is profound and that we don't understand everything that we're reading and that that's our own fault. It takes a ton of work to commit to understanding and teaching rightly the Lord's word. But that should not intimidate us, because the Lord invites all of us into the joy of this work, into this ongoing conversation that he's having, that God, Father, Son, and Holy Spirit are having with one another, and that they make known to the prophets and the apostles, and also then to us in the Scriptures. We're invited into the joy of studying these things.
5: So one more question on reading theologically, and that is, we should expect to find doctrine there. As Luther would say, there are assertions in the Bible, and you can't do theology without making assertions.
6: I got looped in the last couple of days to watching the convention proceedings from the ELCA from this summer. Oh, man. I don't know if you've seen any of that stuff. It's an amazing sort of thing. And you walk away from that with the idea that God never said anything, or that coming to any kind of conclusion about any truth at all would be arrogant. Now, that is so, so ridiculous and so profoundly dangerous. Because the Scriptures teach us things that are true. And it's not humble. It is not an act of humility to pretend like what God says is not true. That's the danger of theological liberalism, is I can be so humble that I don't know anything myself. Well, it's not humble to not know what God told you. That's just foolish. And God has told us things. He's told us things about the world. He's told us things about ourselves. He's told us things about himself and what he's done for us. He's told us about the past. He's told us about the future. And he's told us these things in no uncertain terms. And the conclusion of what God has said is theology, is doctrine, is certainty. It's even, to use a bad word these days, it's dogma. It's something that we can bet on because God never lies.
5: Pastor Brian Wolfmiller is our guest on this Monday afternoon. We are beginning a series with him on enduring faith. We're talking about opposition to God's word. One more thing to say about how we engage with God's word. We delight in God's word. And if we're going to delight in it, it means we got to know it. You can't delight in what you don't know. We'll be right back.

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0: Welcome back to Issues, Etc. Pastor Brian Wolfmiller is our guest. Our series on enduring faith begins today. We're talking about opposition to God's Word. He is author of the Issues, Etc. book of the month for September, titled A Martyr's Faith in a Faithless World. The last way that we engage God's Word, you say, is to delight in the Word. What does that look like? I mean, I just picture Brian Wolfmiller sitting with his Bible open and a big grin on his face.
5: Well, that's a nice picture. There's something to it. But maybe, again, to take a half step back to our expectations and to realize that oftentimes we think that we've satisfied the command to engage in the text when we've read it. But there's no command in the Bible to read the Bible. All the commands that we have in the Scripture or instructions is that we would delight in the text. Blessed is the man who delights in your law. Your law is my delight. I delight in your word more than much fine gold. This is the language that the Scripture uses. It's the language of delight or of joy. And the negative is also used. We have in the Catechism, for example, in the third commandment, which has to do with remembering the Sabbath day, that we should fear and love God so we don't despise preaching in his word, but hold it sacred and gladly hear and learn it. I always tell the kids, it's not enough for you to hear the sermon. You have to like it. You have to gladly hear it. And there's something there. There's really something important there, that the Scriptures are given to us for our joy, that there's a delight in them, and there's an earthly delight, but there's more than that. There's the delight of faith. I mean, there's the earthly delight when we see the beauty of God's Word, when we see the wonder of it. Like you could look at a sunset or taste a nice cheesecake, and you could delight in that in an earthly way. Well, the Scriptures have a certain beauty to them that we can delight in, but that's very limited. But the true delighting in the Scriptures is when we recognize what the Lord is giving to us, who's talking, and what he's saying. And when we realize that when we engage in the Scriptures, we're hearing the voice of our good shepherd, Jesus, and the things that he's telling us, that he loves us, that he forgives our sins, that he died in our place, that he has rescued us from death and the devil, that he's making all things new, that he's coming soon, that he sits at the right hand of the Father and he intercedes for us, that there's no condemnation for us who are in Christ Jesus, that we've passed from death to life, that when we hear all of these things and we see the wisdom of what he says in his law and the comfort of how the promises he gives in his gospel, it gives us a joy, but it gives us a delight. We love it. We love to hear it. We want to hear more. It is an absolute treasure to us. And that's what we're after. I think so many people read the Bible and they don't expect to enjoy it. It's a weird, they don't even imagine that enjoying reading the scripture or hearing the sermon is even a possibility. Whereas not only is it a possibility, but it's the expectation. And if we aren't delighting in the Lord's word and treasuring all the things that he says to us, then something's wrong, and we want to take a look at that.
6: We've been thinking, and maybe our listeners have been thinking along the lines of someone sitting alone with their Bible in engaging this way, but maybe we ought to kind of further that notion of delighting in the word of the Lord. Think of it not only in terms of someone sitting with their Bible, but maybe even more so in terms of someone sitting together with other Christians in the divine service on Sunday morning, hearing the word of God, both in its preached form, in its sacramental form, and in its liturgical form.
5: That's going to be the main way we engage in the scripture, and the main way the Lord is going to engage us in the text as well. The idea of the individual personal Bible reading, it's great, actually. I mean, I love it. But it is kind of a new phenomenon. There was always the engaging and meditating on the text was happening with other people. And even just what we're doing now, as you and I, Todd, talk back and forth about the scriptures, this is a form of meditation. And the people who are listening in are meditating with us and taking joy then in the things that the Lord is saying to us. So we want to take up our Bibles and we want to read it individually, but we want to read it with our families, with our churches. We want to be talking about it when we rise up and as we lie down and as we walk on the way, so that we're carrying it with us always in our minds and on our lips. And it's especially when the church is gathered by the Holy Spirit to hear the preaching of the word, that this comes to us in its fullness. So it's not just the text of the scripture, but it's the meditation that's drawn out of the text of the scripture in the sermon on Sunday that our pastor brings to us that becomes our main delight in the Lord's word.
6: Luther was big on this. He would include sometimes, along with preaching in the sacraments, the mutual consolation of the brethren.
5: Yeah, that's right. And I'm really bad at this because, I don't know, I'm defective in my mind, I think. I have to think out loud. So it's very hard for me to sort of sit and think. I have to talk it out. And I like to talk it out with other people because that's what you're supposed to do, is talk to other people. But if nobody's around, I just talk to the air. It's an external sort of thing. And I think that's how it's helpful for us to realize that is actually meditation. Meditation is not just the activity in the inside of our minds, but it's the regular conversation. So that we're in these regular conversations with friends and family about the Lord's word. What better things are there to talk about? I think maybe the frustration of every pastor. It's often my frustration that you're sitting there in the sanctuary hearing the Lord's word and delighting in his goodness, and then you leave and immediately the conversation changes to very boring things like the weather or whatever. I mean, that's boring, but here we have this great and exciting sort of thing, but it seems boring to us, and the things that are really kind of dull, like who's going to win the football game, it seems exciting. We're just kind of, our minds are sort of backwards on this, and so it's good to reflect on that a little bit and to recognize the joy and wonder of what the Lord says to us in his word, and let it then be part of our regular conversations.
6: I was put to shame by a parishioner just a couple weeks ago. I had preached on Sunday morning. He had called me later in the week and he said, "I just can't get your sermon out of my head." And I had a bunch of driving to do and I was a lot of windshield time. I just kept going on over and over again. He was very complimentary and that was very nice of him. But I remember thinking to myself, I can't remember what I said. I haven't given it a second thought. Which is sometimes pastors have to kind of dump the old one to upload the new one.
5: Right, right.
6: But he had actually been meditating on the Word of God throughout the course of the week. And he made it all the way to Thursday and was still thinking about that Word of God. Is that part of what you're talking about?
5: Beautiful. That's exactly what I'm talking about. And how wonderful is that? And to recognize in some ways that's what our life is a meditating on the Lord's word and on his kindness and rubbing and rubbing and rubbing until the aroma starts to come out. The picture that Luther had of meditation was the cow, which I'm not big on zoology here, but apparently the cows have all these stomachs and they chew for a little bit and they swallow it and then they spit it back up and they chew on it some more. And that's the picture of us engaging with the Lord's word. We chew on it, we swallow it, and then we kind of take it back up and chew on it some more and swallow it some more. And we're just always ruminating on this. The other picture that Luther gives is of a mortar and a pestle. So you put the spices in there and you grind it out so that the aroma comes out. So we got the Lord's word and we're grinding it so that the smell comes out and the medicine starts to take effect.
6: Finally, this opposition that, as we will say in this series, the devil, our flesh, the world has to God's word means that that opposition is going to be directed at us because we have God's word, don't we?
5: That's right. That's right. So the main thing, the main idea of this conversation is to recognize that the Lord's word is attacked, but the more it's attacked, the more we recognize it as the great treasure that it is. But we recognize that because God's word is attacked, we who have God's word will also be attacked. But how about this wonderful irony is that the thing that the devil attacks is precisely the thing that overcomes him. So that it's odd to me. I don't even know the best way to express this. I kind of went at it a couple different ways in the book, but the very thing that the devil wants to attack is the precise thing that the Lord has instituted to overthrow his kingdom. So the devil will come for the word, but the word will have the day. The word will conquer. The word is the sword of the Spirit, which overcomes the devil. The word is that which creates faith, that's the shield that stops all the fiery darts. So we are under attack, but there's nothing to fear because the very thing that is attacked is the thing that overcomes. And even then, there's comfort in the attack. Because as the devil attacks the Lord's word, we recognize that we have that which is most precious to God and most despised by the devil, the kindness and the promises of God.
6: Pastor Brian Wolf Miller is pastor of St. Paul Lutheran Church in Austin, Texas. 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
6: It should not surprise us that God's word is opposed, that God's word makes enemies for us. We remember, however, that bearing this word and by this word and through this word, we have an ally, a friend, more than a friend. 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
31: The Islamic State is just what it says it is. It's the Islamic State. And that is the core of its appeal to many Muslims worldwide, that they believe that it is the legitimate Islamic government.
32: 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Beauty is determined by the other two. 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
33: To say that by faith Sarah conceived, it's not something that Sarah could simply say, now I trust God's plan and I trust God's promises, so now I'm going to conceive. It's purely God's doing. It's purely passive.
34: This is John in Michigan, and as a Lutheran high school teacher, I love listening to and using Issues Etc. in my classroom.
6: Think about how the devil is pictured in Holy Scripture. He's pictured as his original incarnation, if you will, manifestation. Serpent, maybe a snake, maybe a dragon is a better picture there, the most subtle of all God's creatures. He's described as a roaring lion who prowls around seeking those whom he will devour. He is described as that ancient serpent in the book of Revelation that seeks to devour both this woman who is Israel and Mary and all her children. How else is the devil pictured in Scripture? And of course, he's always trying to do the same thing, no matter how he's pictured. He's always trying to snatch away the word of God from the hearts of God's people. Greetings and welcome to Issues Etc. on this Friday afternoon, September the 6th. I'm Todd Wilkin. Thanks for tuning us in. In hour one, we're going to continue our series with Pastor Brian Wolfmiller on enduring faith. And then in the next hour, we'll discuss the history and theology of Martin Luther's Heidelberg Disputation with Dr. Cameron McKenzie of Concordia Theological Seminary in Fort Wayne, Indiana. Joining us for our series on enduring faith today, the devil's opposition to the word, Pastor Brian Wolfmiller, pastor of St. Paul Lutheran Church in Austin, Texas, co-host of the weekly radio talk show called Table Talk Radio, and author of the Issues Etc. Book of the Month for September, titled A Martyr's Faith in a Faithless World. Brian, welcome back.
5: Thank you, Todd.
6: So we've got a serpent, we've got a roaring lion. You say we ought to also picture the devil as a bird. Why?
5: That's the picture that Jesus uses in the parable of the sower. The sower sowing the seed. And remember, the first seed falls on the path, and the birds come and snatch it up before it even gets planted. And Jesus goes on to explain that to the disciples who are asking, hey, what are you talking about? He says, the bird is the devil who snatches the word before it has a chance to even reach the heart. So the devil is out there always trying to catch the seed of God's word, to intercept God's word before it gets to the heart and does its life-giving work.
6: So he is waiting for that seed to fall on the ground so he can literally swoop in and carry it away.
5: That's the picture that Jesus gives. And it's frightful, but in another way comforting, because the devil knows that when the seed hits the heart, the battle's halfway over. So the fact that the devil is so afraid of the preaching of the word is good news to us.
6: All right, so set that again for our kind of our memory's sake in the context of the parable that forms a loose framework for our conversations here. This word is being sown, but it is being opposed and thwarted in some cases at every turn.
5: Yeah, this is, in fact, so outline for the conversation, outline for this book, Martyr's Faith in a Faithless World, because what we're after is, the thing I hope to drive at in the text is, how do we have a faith that endures all the trouble in this life? Well, what does Jesus say about it? And he gives the parable of the sower in large part to explain why we have so much trouble. So the first thing to recognize is that the seed of God's word is opposed. And then we see how it's opposed, and Jesus says there's three things that stand in opposition to it. There's the birds, and there's the sun, and there's the weeds. And this is a beautiful summary, a stunningly beautiful summary of the three categories of affliction that we face as Christians. There's the spiritual assaults of the devil, that's the bird. There's the assault of trouble and suffering that comes from life in this world, that's the seed on the rocks being beaten on by the sun. And there's the temptations of the flesh and the pleasures of this life. That's the seed that falls amongst the weeds and is choked out. So that Jesus says, look, there's basically three ways that my word, which brings forth life in your own heart, which that is being opposed. And here they are, the devil, the world, and the flesh. And so we take about in part two here, we're taking on this idea of the assault of the devil. Now, really, the devil's behind the world and the flesh too, and they're all related to one another, but it's nice to sort of isolate them and recognize here that the devil is after us. We are under attack. When we are marked by the Lord Jesus in our baptism as his children with the sign of the cross on our foreheads and on our hearts that mark us as one redeemed, it's like a target for the devil, and he is coming for us. Now, it's frightful to think about. But once we start to see what the scripture says about it, we start to gain confidence and comfort. And in fact, by the end of it, we want to know that the devil has been defeated, that he has nothing to claim in us, and that even the conclusion of the story is that when we resist him, he flees from us. That's an incredible picture.
6: This is spiritual warfare, which is a much misunderstood concept here, but you've already described the nature of the warfare. It is a warfare wherein our enemy, the devil, seeks to attack God's word, attack us, rob us of God's word. That's his plan. That's his goal. And it's spiritual because the devil isn't flesh and blood. We can't fight him with weapons that we would use against a human opponent.
5: That's right. And we get back into this point that we ended with last week, and that is that this is so fantastic. The thing that the devil attacks is the precise same thing that we are equipped with to endure his attack and, in fact, to defeat him, and that is the Lord's word. So the Lord's word is both the object that is attacked and also our refuge and our defense.
6: Where and when did this war begin?
5: It's beautiful to see how the war was declared by God in the garden. This is so fantastic. Remember when Adam and Eve fell, they believed the devil who tempted them to doubt God's word. So they doubt God's word and believe the devil's word, and they believe their own eyes, and they eat the fruit, and they fall there naked. They hide themselves in fig leaves and hear the sound of God and recognize that the fig leaves are not enough. I mean, there's so much there to talk about, but we got to get to it, that the Lord finds them hiding in the bushes, Adam, Eve, and the devil, all hiding there together. And the Lord sees Adam and Eve at peace with the devil. This is incredibly telling, that the devil is there with them in the bushes. And the Lord said, no, it's not going to be this way. I'm going to put enmity between you, he says to the devil, and between the woman, and between your seed and her seed. So the Lord says, look, the fight is not going to be between me and Adam. It's not going to be between me and Eve. It's not going to be between Adam and Eve. The fight that I'm putting in place is between the devil and Adam and Eve and Jesus. so that the Lord declares war on the devil there and declares that the victory of that war will be in the death of his son. He, the seed of the woman, will crush your head and you will crush his heel. That's the first gospel, the Proto-Evangelion. We've talked about it a lot. It's the fountain in the Old Testament from which all the promises of God flow. It's absolutely crucial passage to understand, but it's there in the garden that the Lord declares war with the devil and proclaims that he will have that victory in the death of Jesus.
6: One of the things that Jesus says of the devil is that he is both a murderer but also a liar from the beginning. Everything he says is lies because there is no truth in him. What does that mean?
5: Yeah, this is the devil's chief tactic. Now think about this. If the way the Lord wants to give us life is in his word, which is truth, your word is truth, we say in the Psalms, if that's the way the Lord gives us life, then the way that the devil is going to bring us to death is through his lies. And so he says, Jesus says, when he speaks lies, he speaks of his own character. He's a liar and the father of lies. And that's how he comes to kill and destroy, is precisely through his lies. And in fact, in one way, in a mysterious way, the devil has one lie that he tells. Paul says, 2 Thessalonians 2, verse 11, Paul says, "For this reason God will send them strong delusion, that they should believe the lie." Now that is a really interesting text, and for a long time for me it was confusing, because it seems like the devil has lie after lie after lie that he tells him. He's got a multitude of lies. He's the master of a thousand arts. He's got thousands of lies. But I think as I was meditating on this and working on it, in fact working on it for this book, it occurs to me that the lie is anything that stands in opposition to the truth of the Scriptures. And that truth, I mean, the truth that the Bible wants to drive home to each one of us, is the simple but incredibly profound and comforting statement that Jesus is the Savior. That's what all the Scripture is driving towards for us. And so the devil is going to come along and he's going to pervert that statement in any possible way that he can. So he says, for example, "You don't need saving." Or, "Jesus is a Savior, but not the Savior." Or, "You're your own Savior." Or, "Jesus is the Savior, but he's not your Savior. You're too bad for him." Or, "If you believe that Jesus is the Savior, then people will think you're a fool." Or, "If Jesus is the Savior, then things should be better, or things should be different, or this or that, or whatever." So that the devil, in all these different ways, is telling the lie that Jesus is not the Savior. And this is how he fights the battle to bring about our death.
6: We're talking with Pastor Brian Wolf-Miller. It's our series with him on enduring faith today. The devil's opposition to the word when we come back. Where does this battle take place and who is on our side in this spiritual warfare over the word with the devil?

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0: Welcome back to Issues Etc. I'm Todd Wilkin. Pastor Brian Wolfmiller is our guest. Part two of our series on enduring faith. We're talking about the spiritual warfare that we find ourselves in as bearers of God's word in the world. Pastor Wolfmiller, who is on our side? Because the picture here is God declaring war between man and the devil. It doesn't seem like God has a part in this, but he is on our side, isn't he?
5: Yeah, that's right. It's gonna be the seed of the woman who's gonna fight for us and gonna stand the gap and win the battle. And that's none other than Jesus. Ask ye who is this Jesus Christ it is of Sabaoth, Lord, there is none other God. He holds the field forever. There's a danger when we talk about spiritual warfare that we have this idea of the Christian as the soldier marching off to war and everything else like this. It's really Jesus who fights for us, and we are the beneficiary of his victory. This is Psalm 46. A couple of years ago, I was trying to figure out how in the world Luther got a mighty fortress from Psalm 46. You know, he'd go and say to Philip Melanchthon, hey, let's go sing Psalm 46. And they'd go sing a mighty fortress. And I chose, how did those two get together? It seems like the psalm and the hymn are doing different things. But I started sorting it out when I was asking, what's the picture of the psalm? And real quickly, it's quite beautiful. There's two parts to it. The first part is that you're in a city, in a walled city, and everything is total chaos outside of the city. The mountains are falling into the sea. The sea is coming up like a tidal wave. All these armies are gathered around, surrounding you. You're besieged. And yet the city stands, and there's a river in it, and it's provided for. And God is in the midst of her, so she shall not be moved. So we're in this city that's protected by God, walled in by his protection. It's really quite beautiful. But then in the second part of the psalm, there's someone that's standing on the city wall, and they're calling us up to come and look at what's happening outside the city. And it turns out that not only was God in the city to protect us, but he goes out of the city to fight against all of the enemies. And there, come behold the works of the Lord. He breaks the bow. He shatters the spear. And so you're standing on the wall of this city, watching the Lord Jesus triumphing over all of these enemies. And as Jesus is fighting this fight, he turns back and sees you standing on the wall, and he says, be still and know that I am God. I will be exalted among the earth. It's so fantastic. So that Jesus is the one that goes out, and as he destroys our enemies, he looks at us and says, now you just take it easy. You stay there. I've got this. So Jesus is the one who goes to fight the devil, and he destroys him. He triumphs over him in the cross. This is the constant testimony of the scriptures, that Jesus defeats the devil through the cross. Colossians, he triumphed it over, made a public spectacle of them in it. Or 1 John, Jesus, it says that for this reason the Son of God was manifest, that he might destroy the works of the devil. Or perhaps the clearest of all, Hebrews 2:14, that just like we partake in flesh and blood, Jesus partook of the same, so that through his death he might destroy him who has the power of death, that is, the devil. So Jesus is the one who fights alongside of us, but before he fights alongside of us, he fights for us, and he triumphs over the devil in his death and resurrection.
0: I think people who have popularly bought into a notion of spiritual warfare in Christianity think they're supposed to kind of go out, roam the city, and be prayer warriors, taking territory for Jesus over against the devil. But you say there are places in our lives, even in our physical lives, where this warfare takes place. What are they?
5: Yeah, there's the location of spiritual warfare. I think we can think of in two distinctly different ways. Both are important. The first is according to the three estates, and that's simply to recognize that the Lord has ordered this world in three distinct realms or governances or kingdoms or whatever, and that is the church and the family and the state. That's how human society has been ordered up by God. And the devil will attack all of those. So the devil will attack the church, and the devil will attack the family, and the devil will attack the state. And he'll attack them institutionally, and he'll attack them individually, so that your family and your church and your principality, your state, are under attack by the devil. That's where the fight is going to take place. And there's a reason why the devil attacks these things, is because these serve in large part as walls to protect the conscience, and that's really what the devil's after. This is the other place of spiritual warfare. It is to recognize that the devil fights in the conscience. The Bible tells us this in Revelation 12, this beautiful picture, very insightful, of Jesus coming up into heaven after the resurrection at his ascension, and Michael, the archangel, a war breaks out in heaven, and Michael leads the angels against the devil and the demons, and they're cast out of heaven, so that no longer does the devil have the privilege of standing before the throne of God and accusing us day and night of all of our sins. He's come down to the earth, and he knows that his time is short, so he comes down and he's raging against us. So he can no longer bring the accusation of our sins before God the Father in heaven. So what does he do? He brings the accusations of our sins right to our own conscience. So there's a spiritual battle that's taking place in the courtroom of our own conscience. And that's the main place that this battle is happening. The devil comes to give us a defiled conscience, an evil conscience, a confused conscience, to break our conscience altogether, and to attack the Lord's word where the Lord is planting it, right in our hearts.
0: You write about the heavenly council, which in some ways is the counterpart to the conscience. The conscience is kind of our little council of our mind, but the heavenly council is where the final decree is made, and our conscience stands under the guidance of that heavenly decree.
5: Right. It's supposed to. In fact, our hearts are supposed to be a little reflection of the courtroom of heaven. And so we have an the connection in the Bible is with this word paraclete. It's translated, but it's translated in different ways in different places. So Jesus says in John 14, 15, and 16, I'll send the comforter. That's the paraclete, the advocate, the Holy Spirit, who comes into our heart. And then 1 John tells us we have an advocate with the Father, Jesus Christ, the righteous one. That's also the same word, paraclete. So we have a paraclete in the heavenly council, and we have a paraclete in our heart, and they're doing the same work. Jesus is declaring in heaven before God the Father that our sins are forgiven. If you can imagine it, Todd, I mean, how wonderful that Jesus is there interceding for you and for me, for everyone who's hearing us, for the whole world. He's interceding and presenting his blood as the evidence of our righteousness, and God the Father receives that and declares us to be holy. And now the Holy Spirit is sent into our own hearts to testify of the same thing through the Word of God. And that's where the attack happens. The devil doesn't want us to know and to rejoice in that truth. And in that way, we find the devil always attacking God's gift of repentance in our conscience and in our heart.
0: The devil doesn't just thrash about without a plan. He has a very definite goal. You say he attacks repentance. What do you mean by that?
5: So we have repentance as two parts, contrition and faith, and then good works follow as the fruit of repentance. But you have contrition, that's when we know the law, that we are sinners and need God's grace. And then the faith is when we know the gospel and the promise of the Lord to forgive our sins. And the devil's going to attack both of these and in multiple different ways. So he attacks the preaching of the law and contrition by saying, and there might be a lot of other ways the devil does it, but just to imagine two of them, he says, the law, you don't need the law. You can do what you want.
6: 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We interrupt the current segment to bring you the live broadcast of Issues, etc. You can hear the interrupted segment again in its entirety at 5 p.m. Central, immediately after the live broadcast of Issues, etc. Again, thanks for listening. Issues, etc. Live is next.

0: I think the fate of Christianity in Europe should be very, very sobering for Christians in America and make them realize that nothing can be taken for granted at this point.
1: What you actually can affirm for your child is you are baptized. You don't need to be defined by this gender dysphoria that's nagging at you and trying to get you to carve up your body and make all these changes. You are actually defined by what God says.
2: Union with the flesh of Jesus. There is nothing greater than that. And American evangelicalism cannot say that. It's a disembodied Christ. There's no Jesus in the water, Jesus in the word, Jesus in your ear, Jesus in your mouth.
3: All of the Lutherans from the very beginning to the very end teach not only that good works are to be done, but even the necessity of good works.
4: Grocery clerks in Tennessee love listening to Issues, etc.
5: What are some things I can do when fear becomes overpowering? If I were rich, would I go to hell? Is cremation bad? Just a few of the questions that kids have posed, and we will be answering in the next hour of Issues, Etc. Greetings and welcome. We are coming to you live from the studios of Lutheran Public Radio in Collinsville, Illinois. I'm Todd Wilkin. Thanks for tuning us in. Pastor Jonathan Connor will join us for part 59 of our series, Kids Have Questions. Then an hour from now, part 3 of our series on the rise and fall of the great republics with Dr. Thomas Madden. We'll talk about the Venetian Republic. Pastor Jonathan Connor is pastor of Zion Lutheran Church in Manning, Iowa. He's author of the book, Kids Have Questions. Jonathan, welcome back.
6: Thanks, Todd. Happy to be here.
5: First one, I think, comes from something you said on the air, if I'm not mistaken. In Pastor Connor's comment on singing from June 26, he was talking about how people should sing. The question I would like to see, maybe as a follow-up, would be, what about those of us who are cursed with a speech impediment and hate our voices and just cannot bring ourselves to sing? Between hating our own voice because of the speech impediment and also not to offend or distract others with our voices?
6: Yeah, so I really appreciate that this listener asked this question. And in fact, I took time to respond in a personal email to the listener, but I want to take a little time now to just invite your listeners to think through his question with me, because it's a very good question. It's a fair question. And I suspect many of your listeners can probably identify with his concerns, because I think we can all be honest and admit not everybody is a good singer. And like he shared, some people also have speech impediments, so that makes singing really difficult. What do they do?

there with the person who asked the question. If you feel like, you know, you can't carry a tune in a bucket, or maybe you do have some sort of speech impediment that makes singing or speaking even difficult. And like I said, I realize this is a very real thing, but so I don't want to downplay it. But if this is you and you are letting it keep you silent when the church sings, here's the first thing I want to start with. It's a question. It's a little bit of a pushback, but I want to ask you, who are you focusing on? Now, I recognize that you may be thinking, as the individual who asked that question was, that you don't want to make it difficult for other people to sing. And I get that, all right? There is thoughtfulness there. But again, let me just push just a little bit. Who are you focusing on? I think you're focusing on, in some very real ways, on yourself. But let me ask this question. Who is the church's song focused on? It's focused on Jesus. So I want to start by putting this challenge out there for all of our non-singers. Lift your eyes to Jesus. See what he's done for you and let it fill your heart. And then let it overwhelm your emotions. And now, with that kind of in the background, let's just listen for a minute. I'm going to share a few scripture passages. Let's just hear scripture's invitation to sing. All right, so just a few passages from Scripture. Psalm 95 says, "Oh, come, let us sing to the Lord. Let us make a joyful noise to the rock of our salvation. Let us come into his presence with thanksgiving. Let us make a joyful noise to him with songs of praise." Psalm 100 says, "Make a joyful noise to the Lord, all the earth. Serve the Lord with gladness. Come into his presence with singing." Psalm 150 says, "Let everything that has breath praise the Lord. Praise the Lord." Paul says in Colossians 3, "Let the word of Christ dwell in you richly, teaching and admonishing one another in all wisdom, singing psalms and hymns and spiritual songs with thankfulness in your hearts to God." And then James says in James 5, "Is anyone among you suffering? Let him pray. Is anyone cheerful? Let him sing praise." Now, that just barely scratches the surface. Now, here's my question. Did any of us hear any exception clauses for people who can't sing well, or even for people with a speech impediment? No. If this is you, all right, I want you to hear this, okay? Your voice is a part of the church, and your praise is a part of the church's praise. And I want you to know this, it's beautiful, it's treasured in God's heart and in God's ears. So look, the important thing isn't your inability or your ability to sing. That's not the important thing. You're the important thing. Your praise is the important thing. Your inclusion in the church's praise, that's important. All right, so I want to add to this, and I'm going to take a quote out of context. It's something G.K. Chesterton said in his book, it was "What's Wrong with the World?" So he was writing about the things that were worth doing. And in context, what he was writing about was raising children. So this was the thing that was worth doing. Specifically, for what Chesterton was arguing there was, it's worth doing oneself and not paying the quote-unquote professionals to do it for you because we think they might do it better. Raising children was a thing worth doing ourselves out of love, even if we weren't the professionals. So Chesterton, he famously writes this in that book. He says, if a thing is worth doing, it is worth doing badly. In other words, what he's saying is this. Some things are so personal, so intimate, even so sacred, that they're worth doing ourselves, even if we do them badly, rather than leaving them to the professionals to do it better. So I would argue that singing with the church is one of those things. Now, it may be that some of us, we may sing quieter than others because we don't sing as well as others, and that's fine. There's a place for being considerate of others. And it is true that some people sing better than other people. But here's what I want us to understand. Those who sing better
should sing louder, not obnoxiously,

0: but they should sing louder. They have a moral responsibility to sing louder for the sake of those who don't sing as well, for the sake of those who could benefit from the confident singing of those who sing well. They have a responsibility to carry what others can't. In this case, they're carrying the tune. And it's a little bit longer of a scripture passage, but I really need to read what Paul says in Romans 12 because it applies here. So I want to read Romans 12, 3-8. It's because it's so important. Paul says this, "For by the grace given to me, I say to everyone among you, not to think of himself more highly than he ought to think, but to think with sober judgment, each according to the measure of faith that God has assigned. For as in one body we have many members, and the members do not all have the same function, so we, though many, are one body in Christ, and individually members one of another. Having gifts that differ according to the grace given to us, let us use them. If prophecy, in proportion to our faith. If service, in our serving. The one who teaches, in his teaching. The one who exhorts, in his exhortation. The one who contributes, in generosity. The one who leads, with zeal. The one who does acts of mercy, with cheerfulness." So, let's bring that to the church's song. Some of us should lead the singing. Some of us should not lead the singing. But all of us should participate in the church's singing. So I shared this in my email to the listener. As a pastor, I would much rather have someone cheerfully singing badly than someone sullenly keeping silence during the church's song. Because the former edifies the church, even if it's off key, and the latter just drags the church down. And I should add one more thing. I also want to caution all of us against hating things about ourselves. Now, I don't know why some of us have speech impediments, and I don't know why some of us can't carry a tune. I don't know why some of us, you know, have vision impediments or bad knees or diabetes or Crohn's disease or Graves' disease or arthritis or any other condition, right? Or disease or impairment. What I do know is that God calls us to glorify him with the body we have, the body that hobbles in its sin-cursed brokenness, the body that Jesus died and rose to redeem. So I just want all of us, no matter our circumstance or our body condition, let us not hate our bodies or our inabilities. Instead, let's love the Lord Jesus, who has redeemed our bodies and who sanctifies our inabilities. And then together, let's sing.
1: 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It's part 59 of our series, Kids Have Questions. We'll talk about cremation next.

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0: Welcome back to Issues Etc. I'm Todd Wilkin. Pastor Jonathan Connor is our guest. We're answering questions from children. The next question is, well, a simple one, but it is also a very timely one. Is cremation bad?
5: Yeah, this is a great question. So let me start with what I said to the child, and then we'll dig a little deeper. So I say, this is a very good question. Let's start with this. As far as I'm aware, the Bible doesn't give definitive direction on how we should deal with the dead body. Now, I think it's obvious that we shouldn't throw it out with the trash. I think we recognize from what the Bible teaches about the body that it's good and should be regarded as a sacred gift from God, that we should treat the dead body with appropriate respect and honor. But here's the thing, different cultures regard different practices as honorable. So, what is considered honorable in one culture may not be in another. As such, we must be mindful of that. I appreciate what the Apostle Paul writes in Philippians chapter 1. He says, "It is my eager expectation and hope that I will not be at all ashamed, but that with full courage, now as always, Christ will be honored in my body, whether by life or by death." Now, do you see what he said? That Christ would be honored in Paul's body by life or by death. Now, Paul was talking about having courage to confess Christ even to the point of death, but I don't think he would consider the body pointless after death. So it would seem reasonable to me that we would give careful thought as to how we as Christians honor the body that Jesus is going to raise from the dead. So we would honor that in our burial customs. Can cremation honor the body? Some say it can. Some argue traditional burial honors the body better. But does embalming a body honor it? Some say it doesn't. As things stand, it seems that cremation remains an option for Christians. Personally, I struggle with it. I don't like the idea of burning my loved one's body, but there will be well-reasoned Christians who will differ with me. The more important question is honor. How will we honor the deceased's body And how will we confess our hope and confidence in the resurrection of the body? One way Christians have done this is by burying bodies facing east. They've done this because of Jesus' comment in Matthew 24, "For as the lightning comes from the east and shines as far as the west, so will be the coming of the Son of Man." So they have confessed their confidence in Christ's coming by burying their dead facing east in the confident expectation of rising from the dead and seeing Christ come from the east. Some Christians have also given thought to their headstone and what they have engraved on it. This is a great way to confess Christ, by basically using our headstone like a billboard. "I hope to have these words on mine," from verse 3 of this joyful Eastertide. "My flesh in hope shall rest, and for a season slumber, till trump from east to west shall wake the dead in number." Now, hopefully, this isn't something you have to decide for a long time, but it is something Christians should and must give thought to. All right, so to expand upon this, I know that as soon as we start asking this question, Todd, you know this, I'm wading into a minefield because people have some pretty strong feelings on this. So I want to start out by just acknowledging, like I did with the child, that there will be well-reasoned Christians who can and who will, who do differ on this. And I respect those who differ with me. You know, some will say this is a matter of adiaphora. Some may claim it's not. So I want to recognize that up front, that there will be disagreement. And I because we don't have an hour just to focus on this question, I would point your listeners to a few Lutheran thinkers who have explored this topic in great detail. Listeners might want to check out Kent Burrison and Beth Hochti's Lay Me in God's Good Earth, A Christian Approach to Death and Burial. And they might also want to check out Alvin Schmidt's Cremation, Embalmment, or Neither, A Biblical Christian Evaluation. So, you know, listeners, if this is something you really want to dig into, I think these would be some great resources to look into. I mentioned, you know, I personally am uncomfortable with cremation, and I'll give my reasons why in just a minute. But I want to start by saying, as I did with the child, and I'm willing for someone to correct me on this, I'm not aware of any explicit biblical prohibition or condemnation of cremation. And I also want to make it clear that cremation most certainly does not stop God from raising the dead. I mean, God created man out of the dust. He can raise him out of the dust, whether that's the dust of cremation or the decomposition that happens in what we might call it, what for us is a traditional burial, Western custom. It hasn't always been the way people bury, but for us, it's traditional. Or really any other way a person's body might return to the dust. All right, so it's very, very important to make that point up front. But I'll just share, these are the reasons why I'm uncomfortable with cremation, and your listeners can take them for what they're worth. So one reason I struggle. I struggle with burning a body. And I don't want to go into any more detail on that, but the idea of burning a body bothers me. Other people might not have that problem, but I do. Number two, Jesus was buried. Really? I mean, that's almost enough for me right there. Right? Jesus was buried. Now, having said that, I have to recognize that our burial practices are different from the burial practices in Jesus' day, right? And we don't wrap people in shrouds and come back later to put their bones in a bone box. But nonetheless, Jesus was buried. So when we get right down to it, I want to be buried too. My Lord was buried. I want to be buried. Number three, burial has been the practice of the people of God for millennia. And part of that is because in different times and cultures, cremation communicated something different, okay, in those cultures. So Christians have historically buried their dead to confess their confidence in the bodily resurrection. Now, I mentioned to the child the tradition of burying bodies facing east. That was, it was about burying bodies ready to see the returning Jesus. That was, was what it was about. And I probably should just add this because this is also something people wrestle with, but I do think we should bury our loved ones, whether we cremate them or not. I think we should bury them. And I realize people have all sorts of reasons why they don't. I'm not saying that there might not be some legitimate reasons, but I believe that the standard practice, whether we cremate or not, I think it should be to bury our dead. Christ our Lord was buried. I think we should do the same. And because I think burial has been so clearly connected to our hope in the resurrection. Again, there may be reasons why a person would delay burial, especially like in the case of cremation, but I think the thing here is to give thought to what we are confessing and why are we confessing it with our burial customs. What are we doing? And are we clearly making a confession, a clear confession of our hope in the resurrection of the dead? But there's one more thing I want to raise. It's related, but there's another question some thinking Christians are raising when it comes to burial practices. So Burrison, and I can't say her name exactly right, but Hulkti, she raises the question in their book that I referenced a minute ago. So they raise the question of embalming versus natural burial. So I mentioned like what we call traditional burial practice. It's traditional for our culture, but Burrison and company, what they're asking is, hey, maybe we should reconsider even the embalming practice, right? They encourage this simple biodegradable casket and no concrete vault. The body simply returns to the earth in what they argue in a more natural way. Now, the point for Burrison and Hulkti isn't, it's not environmental in nature. It's theological. Because the practice, that what they call natural burial, as they view it, more clearly confesses the reality of earth to earth, ashes to ashes, dust to dust. They see that as more clearly confessing that sowing imagery of 1 Corinthians 15, where the body is sown into the ground, right? In this confident hope and expectation of resurrection. Now, just so listeners know, they are not condemning cremation or embalming. They're just trying to make the point that our burial practices preach and that they are part of the church's liturgy and catechesis. So I think that's really the bigger question we all need to be asking and wrestling with. What is my chosen burial practice confessing? What is it teaching about the body, about my faith in Christ, about my confident hope in the bodily resurrection? So that's why I encourage the child, why I encourage all of us to give thought to our headstone, right? So where I serve, our church is right next door to the city cemetery. So I and my family, we in the evening times will take walks and oftentimes we'll stroll through the cemetery. And I've buried dozens and dozens of people in that cemetery. So it's a very personal walk for me. But here's something I want your listeners to think about. What if you viewed your headstone as a billboard? Now, look, I am not trying to be hokey here. I'm trying to help people see that there's potential here. People are going to walk by your headstone, maybe for years before Jesus comes back. And after a few decades, I'm not trying to be morbid here, but we all are going to be reduced to the dash between the dates, right? I mean, as many names as I know in the cemetery, I mean, probably over 100 of them, there are more than that I don't know. And I know someday that will be me. So I want my headstone to confess my confidence in the resurrection. So I mentioned to the child that I love verse 3 of this joyful Easter time. And I just love the thought of my flesh and hope shall rest, and for a season slumber, till Trump from east to west shall wake the dead in number. I mean, that's my confession, right? And I want people to read that confession when they walk by my headstone. They won't know who I am. My name will be meaningless to them at some point. But I want them to know that confession. And at that point, it won't really matter whether we were cremated or embalmed or did the natural burial thing. No one will know the difference at that point. But that opportunity to confess Christ and the resurrection after we're with Jesus in heaven, man, that's a great opportunity. And just one more thing on this. I've been teaching people at my congregation at Zion, instead of calling it the cemetery, we've been calling it Resurrection Hill. And then we've been calling those graves out there, we don't call them our final resting place. They are our resurrection space, right? I feel like when we talk through this sort of question, like those are the sort of answers we need to really be rock solid on. We can have the conversation on the specifics of burial. I think it's a good question. But whatever we do, let us never lose sight of our confidence in the resurrection.
0: Pastor Jonathan Connor is our guest. It's part 59 of our series, Kids Have Questions. A little follow-up on that cremation subject after the break. And then, what are some things that I can do if fear becomes overpowering?

0: What can we learn about the worship practices of the first Lutherans from a Reformation edict by a Calvinist leader? 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In the Wittenberg Trail feature, Pastor Michael Hughes writes about his journey from progressive Lutheranism to confessional Lutheranism. 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
0: 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Heritage Lutheran, Valparaiso, Indiana. Grace Lutheran, Auburn, Michigan. Trinity Lutheran, Weatherford, Texas. Peace Lutheran, Glidden, Iowa. Reformation Lutheran, Hillsboro, Oregon. Hope Lutheran, Hampton, Virginia. Faith Lutheran, Capistrano Beach, California. Zion Lutheran, Detroit, Michigan. St. Paul Lutheran, Donovan, Nebraska. Ascension of Christ Lutheran, Beverly Hills, Michigan. And Lutheran Church of the Ascension, Atlanta, Georgia. 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Welcome back to Issues Etc. I'm Todd Wilkins. It's part 59 of our series, Kids Have Questions, with Pastor Jonathan Connor. Just a quick follow-up, Jonathan, on the cremation question. I fall in the same area that you do pastorally on this issue, I think, for the most part. I would simply add two pastoral concerns. One is that we do not injure conscience or act against conscience. So whatever we do, we need to do it with a clear conscience. The other would be, as you have said, be intensely mindful of what is being confessed here. But then the other one is kind of a practical one, and that is when there's a cremation, it takes place as a crematorium. I know you know a lot of funeral directors. They're very interesting characters. But I think with a cremation, the pastor needs to at least ask that he do not only a graveside ceremony, but something with the body before the body is cremated. And not necessarily with the family present, but if only so that he can say to the church, I saw this body to the grave. And that includes, I was able to consecrate this body in a proper pastoral way. What are your thoughts there?
5: I think that's a great idea. I mean, I appreciate that suggestion. I mean, everything that you just thought through there out loud, I appreciate that, because I would love if we had some kind of right for that. I could certainly use the pastoral companion and find an appropriate blessing, consecration, some way to, what we're struggling with there is some way to acknowledge that This body is the body that Christ died for and baptized, and he will raise this body. And I think the ability, like you just said, pastorally, to have the opportunity as much as we're able to do that would be very helpful for the grieving family, but also for the church. Like, it again brings the centrality of the promise to that body that we need to hear. And I think you're so right that call as a pastor is, I don't have a great phrase for it, you know, but basically from the font and to the grave, like we are carrying, we are walking with, we are loving, we are proclaiming Christ's promises the whole way. And I think that suggestion could go a long way to helping people make that connection better.
0: I mean, just as an anecdotal, I have, having attended the death of more people than I can count sometimes in the hospital, have insisted on staying with the body until the funeral director arrives. And sometimes you have to sit there in the hospital in the middle of the night or the nursing home for a long time until the ambulance from the funeral home arrives. I just think it is the pastor's responsibility, honoring that body all the way to the grave.
5: I think there's wisdom in that. I really do. I think it also, what you're suggesting, it teaches. It's just part of the catechesis of the church. And I appreciate what you're suggesting. I think that's wise and maybe something we need to be a little bit more explicit about in our pastoral practice. So I appreciate that.
0: Another question. What are some things I can do when fear becomes overpowering?
5: Ah, man. What I love about kids' questions, just before I offer my response to them, and I've had so many conversations with Issues listeners who have listened to this series who have told me, you know, it's not just kids who have these questions. And for those listeners who aren't kids, I would say to you, yeah, I know. I know. This is a question that isn't limited to kids. So for all of us, here's what I say first to the child. This is a very important question. Let's turn to Scripture. The author of Hebrews writes about this in Hebrews 11 and 12. In chapter 11, he talks about several people in biblical history who kept the faith in spite of great opposition. Here's a little section of chapter 11. Quote, "Some were tortured, refusing to accept release so that they might rise again to a better life. Others suffered mocking and flogging and even chains and imprisonment. They were stoned. They were sawn in two. They were killed with the sword. They went about in skins of sheep and goats, destitute, afflicted, mistreated, of whom the world was not worthy, wandering about in deserts and mountains and in dens and in caves of the earth. And all these, though commended through their faith, did not receive what was promised, since God had provided something better for us, that apart from us, they should not be made perfect." End quote. Well, how did they do it? How did they do that? The author goes on in chapter 12 to explain. Quote, "Therefore, since we are surrounded by so great a cloud of witnesses, let us also lay aside every weight and sin which clings so closely, and let us run with endurance the race that is set before us, looking to Jesus, the founder and perfecter of our faith, who for the joy that was set before him endured the cross, despising the shame, and is seated at the right hand of the throne of God." End quote. So here's what he's saying. We have a great heritage of faithful confessors, people who fix their eyes on the promises of God, who refuse to veer to the right or the left because they were staying focused on God's promises. They died waiting for God to bring those promises to fulfillment in Christ. So, we can draw strength from their faithfulness and mimic it by keeping our eyes focused on Jesus, on what Jesus has accomplished for us, and on what he's going to bring to be when he returns, when he raises the dead and renews the earth. So this is what Paul in 2 Corinthians 5 calls walking by faith, not by sight. This means moving through life not fixated on whatever is hard or scary, that thing that might be right in front of us, it might be threatening us, but to move through life with our eyes fixated on Jesus, his accomplished work, and his promises. So how do you do this? Well, you go to church. You get regular in your Bible reading and prayer life. You curate your media consumption so it doesn't consume you. And you think about actually putting up an image of Jesus crucified or Jesus resurrected for you in your house. I can happily make recommendations. I have a few images in my office that help me in my office and some at home too, because I want to keep Jesus in front of me as much as I can. It's when I let the bad news of the world have priority of place in my mind that fear creeps in. To keep Jesus first, I need to keep Jesus before my eyes and Jesus in my mind and in my imagination. He drives the fear away. All right, so let me go a little deeper now. Obviously, hugely important question. So I want to drive a little deeper with a little poem. It's actually a child's poem. Many of your listeners probably, well, like me, maybe grew up with or are familiar with Shel Silverstein, his some of his books, like Where the Sidewalk Ends, A Light in the Attic, and at Runny Babbitt, right? One of his poems was titled, What If? Just one word, What If? I'm going to read just a few lines of the poem to give your listeners just a feel for it. Then we'll talk about why it's important. So the poem is from the perspective of a child. Last night, while I lay thinking here, some what ifs crawled inside my ear and pranced and partied all night long and sang their same old what if song. What if I'm dumb in school? What if they've closed the swimming pool? What if I get beat up? What if there's poison in my cup? What if I start to cry? What if I get sick and die? All right, you get the idea. There's much more to the poem, but the child is plagued by the what ifs. But here's the thing. I mean, adults are plagued by the what ifs too, right? That's what fear thrives on. Fear thrives on the what ifs. So the question is, well, what do we do? And this is really important. Okay. We answer the what ifs. Here's what I mean. Like I said, fear thrives on what might happen. It's just like, you know, when we were kids and some of us had a fear about what might be under our bed at night. So what did we do when we had a fear of what might be under our bed at night? Well, we turned the light on and we looked. So in other words, what we were doing is we were dragging that what if out into the light so we could get a good look at it. Now, when we were kids, we probably actually never found a monster under our bed. But I'm not saying that the thing that we fear won't happen. That the thing that the child was fearing in the poem, some of those things could have happened. So I'm not trying to aim after anything sort of like, you know, everything's fine, nothing bad will happen. No, that's not true. My goal is to get us to drag the thing that we fear out into the light so that we can expose it to the truth of God. So let me just make just a few things that reasonable people might be tempted to fear. Let's just take a few of those, all right? So I'll just list them off, then we'll kind of go through one by one how we might speak truth into them. So like this, what if I lose my job? What if my spouse dies? What if I say something stupid? What if someone brings a gun to my kid's school? Those are not pleasant thoughts. So how do we keep them from getting a stranglehold on our hearts? Well, we answer the questions. We answer the questions and we speak God's truth into them. So let me just show you. I'll take them one at a time. So the first question was, what if I lose my job? Well, let's answer the question. If I lose my job, that would be very unpleasant. I might have to give some things up. I might have to move. I might have to start over on some things. I might need to depend on others for help. But Christ's church would remain, and his promises would still be mine, and I could trust him to give me grace for each day to provide my daily bread. All right, so see what we did there. We spoke God's truth into the fear. We injected truth into the fear. It doesn't mean for a second that unpleasant things won't happen, that this, I mean, we could lose our job. What it means, though, is that God's promises remain true whether that thing happens or not. All right, let's do the next one. So we asked, what if my spouse dies? Well, let's answer it. That would be terrible. We may have to rethink most of the things in our life. I mean, we may have to experience great grief. We may cry a lot for a long time. We may have to move. We may have to start over on some of the things we don't want to start over on. We may have to start over, though. We may have to depend upon others for help. But Christ's church would remain, and his promises would still be ours, and we can trust him to give us grace sufficient for each day, and our yearning and longing for the resurrection would be all the more. All right, so next question. What if I say something stupid? Well, that would be embarrassing. People might think I'm incompetent. I wouldn't like that. But I might learn from it for the future, and I would remind myself that my identity is not built on my competence or on my ignorance, but on my status as a beloved, redeemed, baptized child of God. And Christ's church would remain, and his promises would still be mine. And finally, what if someone brings a gun to my kid's school? Let's answer it. That would be horrible. If someone was shot and killed, if my child or children were shot and killed, I would be devastated. I would struggle with anger and guilt and just a whole host of emotions that I probably can't even imagine right now. So I would need to get help. But dying an unpleasant death is not the worst thing imaginable. Dying any death without knowing Jesus is. Therefore, I will ensure that my children are equipped to confess Christ with every fiber of their being. I will ensure that my children fear the Lord, not death, that they know the power of his promises and the certainty of his resurrection that that gives us in the face of death. All right, so listeners, like, do we get the idea here? We need to drag these little what-ifs out into the open. We need to say them out loud, and then we need to answer them out loud. We cannot let them live rent-free in our minds. We can't let them run around like sleep-deprived, sugar-charged toddlers making a mess out of everything. We need to fight back with the truth of God, with the promises of God in Jesus. This is how we keep fear from becoming overpowering.
0: We're talking with Pastor Jonathan Connor, part 59 of our series, Kids Have Questions. A final question, if I was rich, would I go to hell?

0: In making the case for the LCMS, I could channel Garrison Keillor and talk about Lake Wobegon and Pastor Inkvist's problems and the Picayune's troubles between the Missouri Synod and the other Lutherans. It would all be delightful. I could talk about potlucks and the smells wafting out of church basements on a Sunday morning.
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0: But finally, that would all just fade away like so much pleasant aroma in the wind. 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
1: Welcome back to Issues Etc. I'm Todd Wilkin. Pastor Jonathan Connor is our guest. Jonathan, here's a final question from the children. If I was rich, would I go to hell?
5: Yeah, what a question. So here's what I say. This is a very important question. Let's start with this, though. You are rich. By historical and global standards, you are very rich. In fact, you are in the top 25% of the world's wealthy. I know you might struggle to believe this, but this is because you and most of us have made a habit of comparing ourselves to the ultra wealthy. But by just about every metric you can use, you and I are both very rich. Now let's talk about money. Being rich isn't a sin. Loving money is. Being rich won't send you to hell, but loving money could. Paul talks about this in 1 Timothy 6. He says, "But those who desire to be rich fall into temptation, into a snare, and to many senseless and harmful desires that plunge people into ruin and destruction. For the love of money is a root of all kinds of evils. It is through this craving that some have wandered away from the faith and pierced themselves with many pangs." So money isn't the problem. The love of money is the problem. And people, sadly, often love money more than God. And it's easy to do because money gives us the feeling of power and possibility. And it's true that money can enable us to do many things, but we forget that it all belongs to God. We are the stewards or trustees of His money. All right? So, for example, when we give our tithe to God, we are merely recognizing that it was all His to begin with. We have received it to steward it, to act as God's trustee over it. Moreover, money can pull on our souls and make us feel like God because of the power it brings to us. And this can cause us to forget about God. So the greatest thing we can do to keep money from strangling our faith in God is to tithe, to give our first 10% of our income to God in His church. And this is a habit you should start now. If you earn income, you should be giving your first 10% to God. This will keep money from causing you to forget about God. And this is something that rich people like us really need to be intentional about. We cannot let money obscure our view of Jesus. And giving the first portion of our money away to Jesus will help us keep money in check and our hearts focused on Jesus. All right, so let me expand upon this just a minute. I don't want to really spend a lot of time on the fact that we're rich, because there are a number of websites out there you can go to and see where you rank in terms of the world's wealthy. Pretty much almost everybody in America is among the world's wealthy. All right. But I do want to focus on what Jesus says in Mark 10. He says, how difficult it will be for those who have wealth to enter the kingdom of God. We have to be soberly honest to acknowledge he's talking to us. All right. When he says that you can't serve both God and money, we need to understand that those words, we need to hear them, right? Because the child asks if being rich would send us to hell. And I'll be honest, the honest answer is it could. It's not because we have money or possessions. It's because, like Paul said in 1 Timothy, that loving money can lure us into all kinds of sin and spiritual disaster, because money makes more things possible. It makes certain sins more accessible. Money inflates our sense of power and importance. Money can dress sin up in nice clothes and make it just look really impressive, all right? But I've said this before, but I mean, you can put lipstick and a nice dress on a pig, but it's still a pig. So sin in an expensive suit is still sin. So what I want to focus on is the antidote to money's grip. So there's a way to keep money in check. There's a way to tame it, to keep its tentacles out of our hearts. And it's actually pretty straightforward. Give. I mean, a child asks this question, so I want to speak first to children and to the parents of these children, right? Parents, children, you should teach children, teach them how to give. This does not have to be hard. It's not hard. When they're young, before they get their own bank account, you get a box or jars or some sort of containers. You label them give, save, spend, right? This is the Dave Ramsey thing, right? Simple, right? When they earn money, teach them how to divide it up. You got 10% goes into give, 15 to 20% into save. The rest can go into spend. Now, you can adjust those percentages if you want to, but don't drop them, all right? Because this is about teaching your kids when they're young how to tame money, and it has to be tamed. So we need to make sure we're controlling it and not the other way around, right? I need our listeners to understand this is an important spiritual issue. Scripture is dead serious about the power money and possessions have on our hearts. So giving isn't just something we need to do because the church needs our money, right? It's because we need to part with it. Because like Jesus says in the parable of the sower, he warns that riches, and this talks about the deceitfulness of riches and the cares of the world. He says that it can choke the word so that it proves unfruitful. I mean, that should be sobering. He calls it deceitful. So this giving thing is a spiritual issue, and it's a very serious one, right? So it's really important we teach our kids from the time they're young, or whenever we start, we need to teach them how to do this. And let me add one more quick thing. We need to do this immediately. All right, so when money comes in, give it immediately, or at least allocate it immediately. Because here's the thing, money is kind of like us as people. Like you go today, you get your full day of work, you come home, you do your chores, you have supper and all that, you sit down on the couch. And the moment you do that, you're done, right? It's going to take a house fire or some kind of emergency to get you off that couch because it's not happening. Well, money is like that because once it gets into your account and makes itself at home, it's really hard to get you to part with it because you start to think it's yours. And this is the lie that's so spiritually dangerous. So this is why scripture talks about giving your first fruits, about giving the first portion, doing it right away. Do not let it get comfortable in your bank account because it's really hard to get it out once it gets there or once you sit down, let it sit down on your couch and get its feet up. It's hard to get it out. So if you're rich, would you go to hell? Well, a sober answer requires me to say you could, but not because of the money. It's because of the lack of faith in Christ, which money, if it gets a hold of your heart, can facilitate. So if we're going to take the child's question seriously, and I suggest we should, we are going to need to learn how to battle against money by giving our first portion away, by giving our first portion to God to use in his ministry and for his mission.
1: 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He's author of the book, Kids Have Questions. Jonathan, thanks.
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1: 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He's professor of history at St. Louis University and author of the book, The Fall of Republics, A History from Ancient Carthage to the American Constitution. I'm Todd Wilkin. Stay with us.
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0: I think the fate of Christianity in Europe should be very, very sobering for Christians in America and make them realize that nothing can be taken for granted at this point.
1: What you actually can affirm for your child is you are baptized. You don't need to be defined by this gender dysphoria that's nagging at you and trying to get you to carve up your body and make all these changes. You are actually defined by what God says.
2: Union with the flesh of Jesus. There is nothing greater than that. And American evangelicalism cannot say that. It's a disembodied Christ. There's no Jesus in the water, Jesus in the word, Jesus in your ear, Jesus in your mouth.
3: All of the Lutherans from the very beginning to the very end teach not only that good works are to be done, but even the necessity of good works.
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5: As we track the history of the great republics, one must catch our attention. We think of Venice as just a tourist destination, but in fact, it has a history of one of the greatest republics in human history, and one of the longest-lived ones as well. Welcome back to Issues Etc. I'm Todd Wilkin. Thanks for tuning us in live on this Thursday afternoon, the 13th of August. Dr. Thomas Madden joins us to continue our series on the rise and fall of the great republics. He's professor of history at St. Louis University and author of the new book, The Fall of Republics, A History from Ancient Carthage to the American Constitution. Dr. Madden, welcome back.
6: Thank you, Todd. Glad to be here.
5: We could talk a lot about the medieval republics, in particular the Italian ones that were so notable in history, but you say that Venice is kind of the mother of them all. Why is that?
6: Well, it's certainly the longest lived republic of all of them. It begins really in the 7th century AD with the election of the first Doge of Venice, who's the executive of the mixed government republic. And it continues for over 1,000 years, really 11 centuries, before it finally falls. And even then, it only falls because it's destroyed by Napoleon. So it was well understood throughout the Middle Ages that Venice had managed to create a great republic, a republic that became solid. It changed over time, but it became a very solid, very stable system. In fact, the nickname for the Venetian government was La Serenissima, the most serene, because it was so stable. And it continued throughout the 1,000 years of the Middle Ages. There were many imitators, particularly in the other Italian cities, like Florence or Milan, Genoa, Pisa. There were a number of other attempts to create republics similar to Venice, but ultimately they all failed. They all collapsed well within a century and were taken over by strongmen. But Venice continued throughout that period. And in the book, I call it the Republican thread stretching across the Middle Ages. And I use that

0: is an age in which there are no republics. Really, anywhere in the world, there are no mixed government republics. And Venice develops one in this brackish lagoon. And it's a thread that stretches all through the feudal Middle Ages, where this is a world of kings and emperors and popes and very powerful bishops. And in Venice, you have a free people who live within a republic for century after century. And it will last long enough, well into the late 18th century, where Venice can see the dawn of a new age of modern republics. And so it was always understood throughout the Middle Ages, but especially in the periods in the 16th and 17th century, when you have all these various thinkers like Machiavelli and later Harrington, of these republican thinkers, they all looked to Venice because that was the clear example of a republic that was stable and that could last century upon century upon century.
1: So tell us more about how this great Italian republic was founded.
0: Yeah, well, if you go to Venice, and you, as many people do, it's filled with tourists now. But if you go there, it's a very beautiful place. It's a city built on the water out on these islands in this lagoon. And you have to imagine who it was that decided that this was a good place to build a city. And the answer is no one with a choice would do something like that. These were people without a choice. They were out of options. And so the origins of the city come in the last days of the Roman Empire in the West. So in the 4th century, and particularly in the 5th and the 6th centuries, you have these Germanic barbarian groups coming into the Roman Empire in the West, conquering, destroying. It's a very chaotic time. You also have the Huns, who are arriving under Attila, who come into the Veneto as well. They destroy the city of Aquileia, and they continue forward. Attila continues into Italy itself. So it's a time of great chaos. There are a lot of cities that were Roman cities that were in the Veneto area. This is the area at the northern top of the Adriatic Sea. And these towns all had a very close relationship with the lagoon area because their ships would come in and out of the canals there. And oftentimes many of them would have vacation homes or fishing shacks out in the islands of the lagoon. So when these invaders would come, frequently people who could would grab as much of their belongings as they could, and they would go out into the lagoon. And in the early parts of these invasions, they would just wait for the invaders to leave, and then they would go back home and try to clean up. But by the 6th century, you're getting now invaders that are not going to leave. In particular, in the 7th century, when the Lombards arrive, these are Germanic groups that are coming to settle. And so when they conquer the territory, they're just not going to leave. These Romans, then, what's left of Romans in the West, they pack up all their belongings, finally, and go and settle onto the sandy islands out in the lagoon. And the reason they do is because it's safe there. The Germanic groups, they don't have navies. They can't come out into the lagoon. Plus, the lagoon, when people look at Venice, they see water everywhere, but the average depth is only about 5 feet. Much of it is fairly shallow water. There are deep channels, but you have to know where they are. And so if you're going to bring a fleet in, you'll have to know where those channels are. When an attacker comes, the Venetians can remove the markers and even fill up the channels to keep a navy from getting to them. So, and without that, there's no effective way to bring a military in. So they went there because it was a watery fortress. It was a way of staying safe. But it also was kind of part of their own culture. From the earliest periods, they saw themselves

0: as Romans who were refusing to accept the fall of the Roman Empire in the West. And so they were refusing essentially to cooperate with a new medieval age. So they went out to the lagoons. They insisted that they were still Romans. They believed that they were still obedient to the Roman emperors who still ruled from Constantinople in the East, and therefore they had a very close relationship with Constantinople throughout their history. And the Venetians used to like to say that they were Rome unfallen. They were the one place in Western Europe that had never been conquered by the invasions. And so they took great pride in that. And their republic kind of developed out of that idea. Now, of course, the Rome that fell was no republic. It was an empire. But their republic would develop in the lagoon in an organic way, the same way that the Roman Republic had developed way, way back more than 1,000 years before.
1: Talk a little bit about the interplay of the Catholic Church in the formation of, or at least the Roman Church in the formation of the Venetian Republic.
0: One of the big differences between the Germanic groups that were coming in and the native Romans was the Catholic faith. The Romans were part of the Catholic Church. They were obedient to the popes in Rome. And the Germans who were coming in, they were what are called Arian Christians. Nowadays, they would be almost, you'd be hard-pressed to find the difference between them. Their churches were very similar. The rituals and liturgies were very similar. The primary difference was that the Arian Christians believed that Christ was divine, but not a deity. He was kind of like a demigod, but wasn't co-equal with the Father. And that caused a lot of tension, obviously, and that was one of the reasons why they wanted to flee. In the aftermath of the fall of the Roman Empire, you also, though, had a complete breakdown, obviously, of civil control. There was no government anymore to run things. There was no one to police the roads or to provide for a common defense, to put together a military or to even repair walls or take out the garbage. Everything was torn apart. And so in that vacuum in those centuries, the only hierarchy that survived was the hierarchy of the Catholic Church. And so bishops would find themselves in a position, particularly in towns, where they would have to take on the responsibility that the government took before. And so the self-identification of people became very much around their religious community and also around their patron saints. So, for example, if we look at the Italian group that would ultimately become Venice, it was the city of Altinum or Altino in today, the ruins of it are very close to the Venetian airport on the mainland. But that community had a bishop, Paul, and they also had a patron saint, Heliodorus. And so when it became clear that they were going to have to leave their city for good, they took everything that they could, and including the body and the bishop, and they followed the bishop. The bishop was the one who was praying for guidance and who ultimately led them to an island not far away, less than 20 miles away, of Torcello. And there they placed the body of their patron saint, and they then built a church there, the church that would later be Santa Maria Assunta. And they were assisted in this endeavor by the Roman authorities in Constantinople and in Ravenna in Italy. So that became kind of the nucleus of what would become a Venetian people there on that island. And it would grow quite a bit. Torcello grew to be quite a very populous island. And other groups also began leaving from the mainland, not just from Altinum, but from Padua, Treviso, from Aquileia, all these various groups would come out into the lagoon and they would create their own new communities out there. But the one that became Venice was that group from Altino that built up Torcello and then eventually spread onto the Lido as well.
1: We're talking with Dr. Thomas Madden. He's professor of history at St. Louis University. It's part three of our series on the rise and fall of the great republics. We'll talk about the Doge next.
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2: 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The 21st century. 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
5: This is Pastor Matthew Harrison, president of the Lutheran Church Missouri Synod. The LCMS operates the second largest parochial school system in the United States. What can you expect from a Lutheran Church Missouri Synod school? There's one race, the human race. And Jesus died for the sins of every man, woman, and child from every land and every nation. Life begins at conception. All life is precious from womb to tomb. And every student, parent, and teacher is created in the very image of God. There's right and wrong, and we know which is which from the Ten Commandments. There are only two sexes, male and female, He created them. Marriage is the lifelong union of one man and one woman. There's such a thing as objective, absolute truth, and it's found in the person and work of Jesus Christ and His Word. To find a Lutheran Church Missouri Synod school near you, visit lcms.org/schools

0: Welcome back. I'm Todd Wilkins. This is Issues Etc. On this Thursday, August the 13th, it's part three of our series on the rise and fall of the great republics. So we're talking about Venice. How would you describe this figure of the Doge?
1: Well, the word Doge is just from the Venetian dialect, and it just means Duke. And Duke is an anglicization of the Latin word for a leader. So it could mean anything. And of course, Duke in Western Europe became a kind of a feudal lord. But that's not at all what it was in Venice. The first Doge was elected in 697. And the idea was that all of these various islands that had been settled, they all had various leaders that were known as tribunes on them. And there were so many people that were moving out into the lagoons that they needed to have kind of a central government. And so the Patriarch of Grotto, who was the spiritual head of the lagoon, he suggested that the tribunes come together and elect a doge or leader. And so that's how it started. Again, as I say, it was very organic. In each case, they were simply trying to deal with a problem that had come up. And this problem in this case was that there had been a lot of warfare between these islands and a lot of violence. And so the hope was that a doge would be able to pacify that and bring everyone together. Now, it didn't really work, at least initially. The centuries that followed that in the 8th century, the 9th century, and even into the 10th century, there would still be a fair amount of factional violence as the Republic was still forming. But the idea of the Doge became really, he became kind of the face of the Republic. So you can kind of think of them, particularly in the mature Republic of Venice, as a sort of like a president, although much less powerful. Doges did not have the authority to lead troops or command the military forces. They could conduct foreign policy, but only when they worked with their small council, which was a group that was in the palace with them. So they were very strictly limited. In fact, over the course of the history of the Republic, whenever a doge was elected, they would take an oath of office. And at least from the 12th century onward, we have these oaths of offices. And they're primarily oaths of what you will not do, not what you will do. And it was because the Venetians were very, very suspicious of concentrated power. That's what gave birth to their republic. And they did not want to elect someone who was going to become a king. So doges were elected initially in the early years. They would be elected simply by acclamation. So the people in the lagoon would all get together into a central square, and they would just start screaming names until enough people started screaming the same name. Not unlike how bishops were often chosen in various cities, including the Pope was chosen in these early years in much the same way. So these doges were hemmed in by the elements of the Republic, largely by their small council. And then later on, by the 11th century, you have what's known as the Great Council, which is a larger body of leading men in the city who would then come together and draft legislation and otherwise see to the administration of the city. There would be doges throughout the history of Venice from 697 until 1797, at the end of the Republic. They were the face of the Republic, but they were very, very constrained in the powers that they had.
0: Talk a little bit about the growing economic strength of the Venetian Republic.
1: Yeah, that's the economy of Venice was very much behind the reason that they created Republic in the first place. Mixed government republics, they are a rare form of government in throughout history, and they are usually come about for different reasons. If you look at like the Republic of Sparta, they needed to have each citizen highly trained and highly devoted to the Republic. But if you look at a Republic like Carthage, the Carthaginians were businessmen. They were traders. They did business all across the Mediterranean. And Venice is very similar. Venice, because the Venetians lived out in a brackish lagoon, I mean, that was their home. They did not have the ability to do agriculture on any kind of scale. You can grow some grapes and other things out there, but you can't grow very much food out on the sands of the lagoon. So for food, they rely on agricultural estates on the mainland. And that means they need to barter with what they have. Now, in the early years, they have salt works out in the lagoon. So they often will trade salt or fish for the food that they need from the mainland. But over time, they end up becoming merchants because they're very obviously very good on the water. And they trade first on along the Po River, then later throughout the Adriatic. And then also because of their connections with Constantinople, they begin doing a lot of trade in the big city of Constantinople. So the business of Venice is business. These are merchants, and their whole business model is sailing around, buying low and selling high. And that capitalism, in fact, really modern capitalism, is developed in Venice and to a certain extent in Florence later as well. But the basic elements of what we take for granted today of being capitalist, ideas of liquid wealth, of deposit banking, these ideas are all being developed in Venice to do business. When you have a bunch of businessmen who are the ones who are amassing the wealth, there are certain things that businessmen like. They like stable governments, things being predictable. They don't like major wars. They want to see things in a very predictable, steady way. And that's what they valued in their government. And that helped to create the Venetian government. They also, because of the nature of liquid wealth, it's not like landed wealth. If you are in the whole rest of Europe is all based on feudalism. So if you're, you know, a local lord or you're a duke or a count who has vast estates, those estates will remain in your family unless someone comes and physically takes them from you. Those are your lands, and you will be a landed gentry, and you will be a nobility for the foreseeable future. But in Venice, there's almost no land. So it's all based on liquid wealth. And that means if you have the most money, then you're the most important person. And by its nature, money is fleeting. You can have a family that is very wealthy, but then their next generation doesn't do as well. And so they go on hard times. And so you have this constant flux of people. And that means that those who have wealth want to ensure that they have a say in the government. And the people with those wealths are constantly churning. So it's antithetical to the concepts of a landed gentry, obviously, of a permanent nobility, but also it's antithetical to the idea of dynasty. The Venetians hated the concept of dynasty. And whenever the surest way for a doge to get into trouble with the people was for him to try to get his son in as a successor. Several doges did it, and it never really ended well. Because as soon as the people started to think a doge was trying to create a dynasty for himself, they would move against him. But it's very much that those dynamics within that capitalist society that kept the Republic healthy and ensured that everyone was on the same page as far as making sure that everyone was equal as far as their ability to make money and also to have a say in the government.
0: Dr. Thomas Madden is our guest. He's author of the new book, The Fall of Republics, A History from Ancient Carthage to the American Constitution. We'll talk a little bit about the place Venice occupied between empires next.
2: And I think we have to ask, do today's Marxist activists have any reason to say that they hate, above anyone else in the world, the church leaders most celebrated by our cultural elites? Or do they find that their efforts are not only not hampered by Christian cultural elites, but are in fact helped by them?
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2: We must resist the infiltrators and use our power in such a way that when those who oppose the cause of Christ are asked who they hate most in the world, they think of our names.
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10: 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We have something to say. 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
11: Whoever desires to be a preacher desires a good thing.
0: Dr. Cameron McKenzie, professor of historical theology at Concordia Theological Seminary, Fort Wayne, Indiana.
11: It's a very good thing. It's a very wonderful thing to be called to apply God's word to the lives of God's people. There's nothing more important and really more rewarding than to bring a child into the kingdom of God through infant baptism, and then at the other end of life to see a child of God pass from this life and into heaven, and to be an instrument that God uses to do those things and others like them. It's just an amazing and wonderful privilege.
0: For information about studying for the vocation of pastor, visit ctsfw.edu, Concordia Theological Seminary, Fort Wayne, Indiana. Welcome back to Issues Etc. Dr. Thomas Madden is our guest. It's part 3 of our series on the rise and fall of the great republics. Dr. Madden, you've spoken here about the kind of near geography of Venice as this series of islands and a lagoon republic. But it's also positioned kind of between the old Roman Empire and the Byzantine Empire. How did that affect its history?
1: Yes, very much. And in fact, if you just visit Venice today, you can see that kind of fusion of these Italian palazzi, which have a very Western flavor to them. But also when you look at the Venetian Gothic of the windows, for example, or the traceries, it's all very Eastern because these merchants were going back and forth to the Byzantine world, also to the Arab world, and they would bring this cultural component back with them. So it was always very much in between the two. Venice, in the earliest period, these are, of course, Romans, and since Roman authority has completely dissolved in the West, they are looking to Constantinople, to the Byzantine, what we call the Byzantine Empire, as their leaders. And so they have a direct connection to them because that's Roman authority. As the centuries go on, though, as Venice becomes really its own government and its own republic, their merchants are doing business all throughout the Eastern Mediterranean. very much in Constantinople. In fact, in Constantinople, they would have a quarter, an area of the city that was Venetian, just theirs. There were occasions where there would be as many Venetians living in Constantinople as there were in Venice, because there was so much business to be done there. And they had other quarters in other cities as well, like Tyre in the Crusader states. So they did business throughout the Eastern Mediterranean, and all of that money, of course, brought more and more money into Venice. So it became very, very wealthy. Because of this, Venice found itself dealing with more and more powers. But the big change happened for them, as far as empires go, after the Fourth Crusade. The Venetians did a partnership with some French, and on a crusade that was supposed to be reconquering Jerusalem, but the crusade ran out of money, and ultimately it ended up at Constantinople, where a pretender to the throne offered to pay them to help him take the throne, which they did. But then the pretender to the throne, Alexius, decided not to pay the money he promised. And so the crusaders attacked the city and conquered it, amazingly. And so you have this strange spectacle of a crusade that had gone to restore Jerusalem to Christianity. And in fact, it destroyed the greatest Christian city in the world, Constantinople. But because of the sacking and destruction of Constantinople, Venice, which was part of that crusade, found itself now in a difficult situation, because the Byzantines had patrolled the seas of the Aegean and the Eastern Mediterranean and provided for that stable system. And now that was gone. So the Venetians discovered that they had to step into that vacuum. And so that's really the beginning of Venice's overseas empire. And it would grow to be quite large. They would completely take control over all of the Dalmatian coast, all the areas that are today Croatia, for example, Albania, much of Greece, Venice would have control over at different periods. And in fact, the entire island of Crete would be a Venetian holding for centuries, many centuries. And they would have territories even as far away as the Black Sea. So it became a very large maritime empire. And so that put them even more in between East and West, because so many of their territories were now in the East. That, of course, in the more modern period, they would find themselves also between empires, but in a different way. In that regard, they would have powerful Western empires that they would have to kind of appease. But in the Middle Ages, Venice itself became enormously wealthy and powerful, really up until the point of the rise of the Ottoman Empire, which eventually the Turks eventually started to take the Venetian territories away.
4: How would you describe the reforms over the long history of this republic? When does it kind of reach its peak form?
1: I would say certainly by 1300, it's reached the most mature form of the republic. By that time, all of the major components of the republic are there. The Doge is there. The Great Council is there. And it's also, there were reforms known as the Serrata, which essentially defined who could be in the Great Council. The Great Council was the democratic component to the Venetian Republic. And it was not elected directly by the people. It was elected by its own members, really. And these were all important, generally wealthy men who would then bring other generally wealthy men into it. And by the 13th century, it had become very closed, and it was very hard to get into the Great Council. But that doesn't work in a capitalist system, because you have other people, new families, who are becoming very wealthy, and they want in. And so with the Serrata, what they did was they set up a basic system for people to be able to come in to the Great Council and be assured that you would be able to remain in the Great Council, provided you didn't do something terrible, you know, you weren't guilty of treason or something of that sort. But otherwise, you could stay in the Great Council for the rest of your life. And so the Great Council grew to be quite large. At its peak, there are maybe 1,200 members of the Great Council, which meant that roughly about 1% of the population of Venice was a member of the Great Council, which is an enormously high number for representation. If you think of how many people in the United States are representatives in Congress in Washington, D.C., I mean, it's not 1%. It's a tiny, tiny percentage of the people, but they represent the rest of us. In the case of Venice, it was 1 out of every 100 people was essentially a Great Council. So everyone knew people who were in the Great Council. You saw them regularly, and you could talk to them about your concerns, and those could be reflected then in the council chamber. So the growth of the Great Council was there. You had the Senate, which was elected out of the Great Council, and the Senate would see to issues like foreign affairs primarily. The Venetians had, basically they had the two different committees, one that would deal with Italy and then one that would deal with everything else, the Stato di Mare, which is the overseas holdings. And then you also had a number of various bureaucracies below that. So you had Senate, you had the three main components that you need. You had the democracy and the Great Council, you had the aristocracy and the Senate, and then you had the executive, which was the Doge and his small council. So all of those were organized into that republic, and each one able to check the other. Now, they had other groups that they would have to reform occasionally. There was another group called the Ten, which the primary job of the Ten was to seek out any kind of treason or anyone who was attempting to overthrow the republic. And so they tended to act, as you would expect, in a fairly secretive manner. They were very, very expert at sifting out plots against the state when those would show up. These were fairly rare, but they'd had a few cases in which they had happened before. 1309, there was a coup attempt that failed. In 1355, there was another one that failed. And so to try to nip these in the bud, the Ten would deal with this. Many people, if they go to Venice, they'll see the Bocca del Leone, which was basically the lion's mouths. And these were places where if you knew about someone who was plotting something bad, you could put it on a piece of paper and stick it in the lion's mouth. And the Ten would then read that and would then go and investigate if they thought it was believable. So certainly by 1300, it's in its mature form, and it will continue apace throughout the centuries after that. Still a very, very stable system. I always say one of the ways you can tell that the Venetian system was stable is just to look at the cities today. If you go to, say, Florence or any of the other major, like Milan, there's not much left in Milan, but if you look at Florence, for example, the palazzi there they're fortresses. They have bars on the windows. They have towers. Their purpose is to defend those families during factional warfare, of which there's a lot. If you go to Venice, the palazzi are not fortresses at all. In fact, they have enormous windows to let the sun in, and they're beautifully carved windows with glass everywhere. And that's because there is no factional warfare in Venice. The only towers in Venice are the bell towers of the churches. So it was a very, very stable republic.
4: We're talking with Dr. Thomas Madden, professor of history at St. Louis University and author of the new book, The Fall of Republics, A History from Ancient Carthage to the American Constitution. We'll talk about Venice's neutrality in Europe and then Napoleon.
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0: We are talking about the Republic of Venice. It's part three of our series on the rise and fall of the great republics with Dr. Thomas Madden. Dr. Madden, why did the Venetian Republic opt for neutrality eventually when it came to European affairs?
1: It was really the only way for them to try to navigate a very difficult system. It's interesting that certainly by the 17th century, Venice found itself in sort of a way that it had in its earliest days, and that is that all of Western Europe was doing something that it didn't want to be part of. It wanted to stand aloof from that. In this case, you had the rise of the great absolutist monarchies in Europe, where you're having an enormous amount of power amassed, particularly in France before the French Revolution, or in England and in Spain. And these powers, particularly because of their overseas now holdings, are immensely powerful. Venice, when we think of the age of exploration and the where you start to have the exploration of the New World, but also of the circumnavigation of Africa to India, all of those things were done for reasons that Venice understood very well, and that is money. They were looking for a way to get to those luxury goods, particularly spices, the spice islands of the South Pacific, or at least to India, where the markets would be there, where you could purchase these. And they're trying to find a way to get to them, buy them at very cheap prices, and then bring them back to Europe to sell. And Venice understood this completely, but Venice's business model was based on the Mediterranean. They're a Mediterranean power. And with the rise of the Ottoman Empire, that meant that the avenues for those goods that Venice had for centuries traded was now drying up, or they had to pay an enormously large markup in Ottoman markets, either in Egypt or in Constantinople. So Venice's wealth began to decline as a result. And the great powers, the Atlantic powers, that was the future. So Portugal, Spain, France, England, those kingdoms would grow more and greater and greater and more powerful. And Venice would very much decrease. It lost its overseas holdings to Ottoman conquest. It still had lands on the terra firma in Italy, but those also were at risk with these great powers. And so Venice is completely unable to challenge them. It doesn't have the economic or the military means to do so. And so the Venetians believe that the best course of action is just to remain strictly neutral, to stay out of the wars. Venice also had its new business model as its trade declined. It branched off into a new business, which was tourism. As the wealth grew and grew in England and France, 17th century, and particularly into the 18th century, you would have these very wealthy members of these kingdoms who would, particularly when they were young, would travel around Europe, and they would want to see the main sights. And in England, for example, you know, any kind of gentry, if you were a young man, it was assumed that you would do what was known as the Grand Tour, and you would take a better part of a year and you would travel all over. Venice was a main stop for that. You went to Rome for sure, but you would go to Venice and see the beauty and all the art and everything else and the beauty of the city. But it was also kind of the Las Vegas of its age. So it was known also for, it had prostitutes everywhere. The sex trade was a major component there. They also had the casinos where people could gamble. And they also had opera. That was a major part of this. And of course, also other types of musical entertainment. This is the great age of Vivaldi. So it was you could get everything you needed there as a tourist stop. So to keep that going, Venice needed to remain neutral so that people from all over Europe would be able to come there and spend their money, because they were very reliant on that tourist income, particularly by the end of the 17th century. They really need that money coming in. So it was a difficult act to complete because there were such great powers out there, but they managed to do it during those periods.
0: So then after the French Revolution, enter Napoleon Bonaparte. What initially, you say that he was actually had bigger fish to fry than Venice, but Venice was part of the plan. He reaches capitulation with them, but what eventually kind of tips him into saying, I'm done with Venice?
1: Yeah, Napoleon, this was before he had become first consul or even emperor, but when he was leading his campaign in Italy, he cast all of his campaigns as being a liberation. He was liberating all of Europe from the feudal ways. And so he was toppling governments and all of that. But his real big fish to fry was the Habsburgs. He wanted to wage war against Austria. And Venice and their territories, like Verona, that area was just in the way for him. And so Napoleon led his armies to Austria and would have to cross through Venetian territory. Now, the Venetians always insisted that they were neutral, but Napoleon pointed out that the Austrians were allowed to cross Venice's lands to get to him, but the Venetians said, but these are centuries-old agreements that we have with the Austrians. This is nothing new. So Napoleon was already irritated by Venice. The larger question, though, for him was, he saw Venice, ironically, he saw it as a ossified medieval relic. He was very much affected by what historians refer to as the anti-myth of Venice. And this is kind of a new thing that starts in the late 17th century, but is really kind of typified by Casanova. Casanova, who was Venetian, who escaped from Venice, and he went all over France writing and talking about how Venice was this place of dark intrigue where the people were not allowed to voice their opinions, where there were political prisoners everywhere, where if you acted against the government, you were strangled in your bed one night and no one would say anything about it. And this became fairly widely believed in France, but outside of, not so much in England, but all throughout France, this was a trope about Venice. And so Napoleon, as he's toppling these medieval kingdoms, he certainly had no love for Venice. But as I said, he was busy with other things, and so he was willing to leave Venice alone. Ultimately, though, he became convinced that the Venetians were acting against him in favor of the Austrians, which they were not. And then there was a scuffle between a French warship that tried to enter the lagoon and the Venetian defenders, and some of the French aboard that warship were killed. And that threw Napoleon into a rage. And he decided that he was going to end Venice. When he brought his troops up to the coast, now again, Venice is in the middle of a lagoon, but and that lagoon had always protected them. But of course, Napoleon has artillery, which is capable of reaching Venice. And so he doesn't have to invade. All he has to do is fire, and he can level the whole place. So he insists that Venice, in essence, surrender to him and then invite a French military cohort into the city to oversee the complete reform of Venice to a democratic system, a civil government that will be created along the French model. It's quite a testament to the Venetians. They had lost everything except for the city of Venice. There were many people who wanted to resist Napoleon, but the Doge and most of the members of the Great Council realized that it was absolutely impossible to resist and that all they would end up with is a destroyed city. So even at that moment where the long 11th century history of the Venetian Republic is coming to a close, even then the Republic remained completely solid. The Doge came to the Great Council in the usual way. He issued a proposed legislation, which was essentially that they would declare an end to the Republic of Venice. And the members of the Great Council strode up to the ballot box and cast their ballots on the issue. And in that very Republican way, the world's oldest republic voted itself out of existence. Ironically, it was sacrificed by Napoleon on the altar of republicanism.
0: With about a minute here, what ends, what page gets turned when the Great Council decides to end its own republic?
1: Well, it's the end of the republic, obviously. Venice will become, at that point, under French control briefly until Napoleon is defeated. Then it comes under Austrian control, and it will remain under Austrian control for quite a while. The Austrians actually were the ones who electrified Venice, brought natural gas there, really modernized the city. And so it would not be really until the 19th century that Venice becomes part of Italy. So in fact, it's the last element in modern Italy that would come in. There are still people in Venice who are still very, very proud of their history and still will tell you that Venice is not Italy, that Venice is something else.
0: Dr. Thomas Madden is professor of history at St. Louis University, author of the new book, The Fall of Republics, A History from Ancient Carthage to the American Constitution. Next time, we will talk with him about republics in the age of the Enlightenment. For information on this book, visit the Talk On Demand archives page at issuesetc.org. Dr. Madden, thank you very much.
1: Thank you, Tom.
0: Friday on Issues Etc., we'll have Pastor Brian Wolfmiller and Brian Ketchelmeyer respond to your unanswered Bible questions, and we'll begin a series with Pastor Will Wheaton of The Word of the Lord Endures Forever on the Word Flesh in the Bible. I'm Todd Wilkin. 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
2: This is one of the great tragedies of the so-called contemporary worship movement. 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We don't want to hear your song. We don't want to sing it. It's our turn now. So you be silent and we'll take over. And so for the first time in the long history of the church, the previous generations were silenced and sidelined, and only the hymns of now were allowed to be sung.
1: The Word of the Lord Endures Forever is a daily verse-by-verse Bible study with the church, past and present. 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
2: The grace of our Lord Jesus Christ, the love of God, and the communion of the Holy Spirit be with you all. Amen. Greetings, people loved by God. So, in our last study, we wrapped up Psalm 144, which, remember, was in a whole bunch of ways akin to Psalm 18. David declared that he would sing a new song to God upon a 10-stringed harp, and how St. Augustine took that 10-stringed harp as a symbol of our new obedience to God, brought about by the gospel, but played upon the Ten Commandments, which are now fulfilled through the love God pours into our lives. David rejoiced at the way God gives victory to kings and indeed had rescued David, his servant, from the cruel sword. We heard more than just the first David in that, also the great son of David, who would be rescued from death via resurrection. Because of that victory over death and the grave that we already have in Jesus, we pray that he would rescue us from the hands of those who oppress us with their lies, meaning especially the demonic forces. And this prayer of David wasn't just for the current generation. It reached out to sons and daughters still to come. David was thus the opposite of Hezekiah with his relief that he wouldn't have to suffer through the defeat at the hands of the Babylonians. David prayed that the future generations would be faithful to Yahweh and thus enjoy all the covenant blessings that Moses had foretold in Deuteronomy 28, and by implication, that they'd be preserved from the covenantal disobedience, which would bring only curses. David declared that people blessed indeed to whom such blessings fell, not merely because they enjoyed those rich benefactions from the Lord, but above all, because they were the people whose God is Yahweh. A reading from Psalm 145, starting at the first verse. A song of praise of David. I will extol you, my God and King, and bless your name forever and ever. Every day I will bless you and praise your name forever and ever. Great is the Lord and greatly to be praised, and his greatness is unsearchable. One generation shall commend your works to another and shall declare your mighty acts. On the glorious splendor of your majesty and on your wondrous works I will meditate. They shall speak of the might of your awesome deeds, and I will declare your greatness. They shall pour forth the fame of your abundant goodness and shall sing aloud of your righteousness. The Lord is gracious and merciful, slow to anger and abounding in steadfast love. The Lord is good to all, and his mercy is over all that he has made. Psalm 145, verses 1 through 9. Let us pray. Loving Father, you are faithful in your promises and tender in your compassion. Listen to our hymn of joy and continue to satisfy the needs of all your creatures, that all flesh may bless your name in your everlasting kingdom, where with your Son and the Holy Spirit you live and reign, one God, now and forever, and to the ages of ages. Amen. Well, are you ready to reflect on Psalm 145? Let's meditate on these opening verses together. Verse 1, a song of praise of David. I will extol you, my God and King, and bless your name forever and ever. You might remember that the last time I spoke of this final section of the Psalter as composed of the Laudate Psalms that feature quite prominently in the order of Lauds, which in Lutheran usage was often appended to or combined with Matins as part of the church's morning prayers. Some psalm schedules, such as that printed in Reading the Psalms with Luther, feature Psalms 145 to 150 as the second psalm at Matins, often assigning this particular psalm to Mondays. Here's the introduction to Psalm 145 by 16th century reformer Martin Luther. The 145th psalm is a psalm of thanks for the kingdom of Christ, which was to come. It strongly urges the high, exalted work of praising God and glorifying his power and kingdom. For Christ's kingdom and power are hidden under the cross. If the cross were not extolled through preaching, teaching, and confession, who could ever have thought of it, to say nothing of knowing it? But such is his kingdom and power, that he aided the fallen, called the needy to himself, and made sinners godly, and brought the dead to life. Yes, he is the one who gives food to all, who hears the call of his saints, does what they desire, and protects them. Beautiful. So, a psalm of David, which he wrote to help us praise the Lord. And it begins with extolling the Lord as my God and King, and so blessing his name forever and ever. The praise doesn't end. It carries us from the river of time right out into the ocean of eternity, where it's

ever. So this is our vocation as the people of God, to bless God every single day, practicing for eternity where the praise of his name will never end. The thought of this verse is echoed in the great Te Deum Laudamus, the Canticle at Matins. Day by day we magnify you, and we worship your name forever and ever. A day spent with no magnification of God's holy name, no blessing of him, that's a wasted day. Time itself is given to you that you might enter into the praise and adoration of the Blessed Trinity. Verse 3. Great is the Lord and greatly to be praised, and his greatness is unsearchable. This is perhaps the single truth which modern people have most forgotten. And frankly, it shows up in our all too often shoddy worship. I compare what we offer up as praise on Sundays in our own days with the rich offerings, say, of a J.S. Bach or of a Paco Bell. I mean, those men were utterly convinced of the greatness of the Lord and that his unsearchable greatness called forth the very best and richest praise that it was possible for us human beings to utter. And even then, we have to admit that we still fall short in our glorification of the glory that is his by right. And there is, if I may say it so, an itch in man which is not at all relieved until he has discovered the joy of praise. St. Augustine, in the first book of his Confessions, wrote, "But still, since he is part of your creation, he wishes to praise you. The thought of you stirs him so deeply that he cannot be content unless he praises you, because you made us for yourself, and our hearts find no peace until they rest in you." God's greatness moves us to want to praise him. And the praise of the Blessed Trinity spills over in the church from one generation to the next. Verse 4. One generation shall commend your works to another and shall declare your mighty acts. Now, how does that happen? I would submit to you that it is not merely around the dinner table as the old folk remind the younger folk of God's great works, though that is part of its fulfillment. It's not that the ancients wrote many books in which they teach us of God's mighty acts and urge us to extol him, though that is certainly a part of it. But it actually happens most naturally and profoundly in the church's liturgy and hymnody. In these, the generations past still commend God's works to us, and they continue to do so as long as we sing their hymns. This is one of the great tragedies of the so-called contemporary worship movement. It turned to all those previous generations and told them, "Shut up. We don't want to hear your song. We don't want to sing it. It's our turn now. So you be silent and we'll take over." And so for the first time in the long history of the church, the previous generations were silenced and sidelined, and only the hymns of now were allowed to be sung. The great relay race of faith, which the church enacts as she passes the extolling of God's great deeds on, was abruptly halted. Ugh! I mean, from the days of St. Ambrose in the 4th century, the church has taken up and sung his Savior of the Nations come every Advent and Christmastide. And so the faith of Ambrose, his witness to the great deeds of the Lord, were known generation after generation. His voice sounded until a generation grew up whose elders decided their children didn't need those old voices. Alas, yeah, it's a pet peeve of yours truly, and I could go on about it for a long, long time. But I guess we'd best stick with the psalm. It's not done with the thought, though. Verse 5. On the glorious splendor of your majesty and on your wondrous works, I will meditate. So the who and the what? God's nature and God's actions, these form the content of the meditation, which generation after generation tries to teach us to sing. Verse 6. They shall speak of the might of your awesome deeds, and I will declare your greatness. So notice how this works. The previous generation in their songs and hymns, they speak to us of the might of God's awesome deeds, and we then join them in declaring his greatness. We join them by learning their songs and
by adding some of our own to the great deposit of the church.

0: is treasury. So it grows by supplementation, not by being supplanted. What none till this generation ever tried to do was to silence the generations that came before and completely supplant their rich glorification of God across many centuries with only the songs of today. And it was a stupid move. Verse 7. They shall pour forth the fame of your abundant goodness and shall single out of your righteousness. Note that the psalmist totally envisions the previous generations continuing to pour forth the fame of God's abundant goodness as they single out to us of his righteousness. And I ask you, how can that possibly happen if we stop listening to their hymns and prayers and joining them? And what do those hymns and prayers invariably teach and confess? Well, this, verse 8, the Lord is gracious and merciful, slow to anger and abounding in steadfast love. Where do you find the Lord's grace, mercy, patience, abounding steadfast love more deeply expressed than in the life of your Jesus? From his conception and birth to his baptism, fasting, and temptation, his mighty ministry, his bitter sufferings and death, and his glorious resurrection and ascension, these people loved by God, these formed the content of the church's deposit of sacred music, which previous generations have handed over to us as a priceless heritage. Verse 9, the Lord is good to all, and his mercy is over all that he has made. Oh, we need to write this precious verse on our hearts. God's goodness and his mercy are universal. They extend over the whole creation, and so, of course, that means they include you. God is good to you. His mercy is over you. That, after all, is why you are moved to sing his praise. That's where we're going to have to stop our study for today. Next up, we'll finish out this psalm as the psalmist rejoices that the kingdom God is establishing among us is a kingdom where the fallen are lifted up and where all eyes are trained on the one who satisfies the desires of every living thing. Till next time, people loved by God, the Lord bless you and keep you. The Lord make his face shine on you and be gracious to you. The Lord lift up his countenance upon you and give you peace. Amen.
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4: The Islamic State is just what it says it is. It's the Islamic State. And that is the core of its appeal to many Muslims worldwide, that they believe that it is the legitimate Islamic government.
5: 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Beauty is determined by the other two. We probably all know people who are physically beautiful, but lack an inner beauty that is pretty significant to goodness and the truth.
6: To say that by faith Sarah conceived, it's not something that Sarah could simply say, now I trust God's plan and I trust God's promises, so now I'm going to conceive. It's purely God's doing. It's purely passive.
7: This is John in Michigan, and as a Lutheran high school teacher, I love listening to and using Issues Etc. in my classroom.
8: It is not as though Scripture does not thoroughly warn us
3: about this aspect of the Christian life. The Apostle Peter says, don't think it's strange. Paul says the same thing. He even identifies his own suffering as a participation in the sacrifice of Christ. Not that he adds to Christ's sacrifice, but that Christ's suffering overflows into our lives. Like one of those pyramids that you see at wedding receptions, champagne pyramid, all those glasses up there, the top glass is Christ. And onto and into Christ, God pours all of the suffering required by the wrath of God for the sins of the world. But that suffering overflows to us as well. And somehow, in the midst of that suffering, Scripture assures us there is hope, and God continues to work through his word in that suffering. Greetings and welcome back to Issues Etc. I'm Todd Wilkin. Thanks for tuning us in on this Tuesday afternoon, the 10th of September. It's part three of our Enduring Faith series. We're going to talk about Christian suffering. Pastor Brian Wolfmiller is our guest, pastor of St. Paul Lutheran Church in Austin, Texas, co-host of a weekly radio talk show called Table Talk Radio, author of the Issues Etc. book of the month for September, titled A Martyr's Faith in a Faithless World. Brian, welcome back.
8: Thank you, Todd.
3: So why do you say that Christian suffering, at least from the perspective of the entities that bring it, like the flesh, the world, the devil, is in fact an attack on Christian hope?
8: I remember one time Dr. Kleinig was teaching. You know Dr. Kleinig from Australia, and he was talking about the devil's front door attack and the devil's back door attack. The devil's front door attack is to attack our faith, to cause us to doubt God's word. And then the back door attack is the attack on love, where the devil attacks our love for our neighbor by tempting us to sin against them or tempting them to sin against us and destroy love. It occurred to me in the mix of that conversation and that lesson from him that there's kind of a side sneak in through the bathroom window attack, and that's the attack on hope, that the devil wants to destroy faith and love and hope, and that the devil's chief attack on hope is through suffering. So that when the devil hands us over to some form of suffering, either spiritual suffering or physical suffering or suffering of whatever kind, he's trying to destroy our hope that the Lord has a future for us, that the Lord has good for us planned, that the sun is ever going to come up. When we're suffering, it seems like not only do we feel the pain of suffering, but we think it's going to last forever. And our hope is diminished and starts to grow cold, and the devil attacks us in this way. So we want to, like you mentioned, it's really helpful to recognize that the Bible gives us this warning that our Christian life is going to be a life of suffering. It should not sneak up on us and surprise us. We should know that suffering is on the way, and to recognize, and this is maybe the punchline of the whole attack on hope, it's to recognize that just like the devil attacks the word but is overcome by the word, so the devil attacks hope with suffering, but that our suffering is used by the Lord to strengthen our hope in him, his promises, his provision, and last in the resurrection of the body and life everlasting.
3: We are talking about all of this under the framework of Jesus' parable of the sower. That's where we're kind of taking our guidance from. Where does Christian suffering fit within that parable?
8: Well, Jesus tells the parable about the, and there's four stories of four different seeds. And the first seed falls in the path and it's snatched up by the bird. That's the attack of the devil. Then the second seed falls among the stones. And this seed, Jesus says, grows up quickly, but then the sun comes out and beats down on it like the August sun here in Austin, Texas. Whew. It's a surprise there's anything living at all down here. And it beats on the plant, and the plant withers and fades, Jesus says, because it had no root. And he goes on to explain it by saying, this endures for a while, but when tribulation or persecution arises on account of the word, immediately he falls away. So Jesus explains in this second story of the seed how the devil is assaulting us, and the world and our flesh are assaulting us through persecution and tribulation and suffering.
3: So I think what we need to deal with first is the fact that, as I said a few moments ago, the New Testament, Christ himself and his apostles thoroughly warn us about this. Talk about some of Christ's own warnings to his disciples and therefore to us about what we may suffer.
8: Yeah, well, Jesus says, this is his last sermon that he preaches to the disciples before he goes to the cross. So in this is the John 14, 15, 16, and 17, he's warning them. He says, in this world, you will have tribulation. Or here's a text from John 15, verse 18 and 19. This is Jesus again. If the world hates you, know that it hated me before it hated you. If you were of the world would love you as its own. But because you are not of the world, but I chose you out of the world, therefore the world hates you. This is something that the Christian, I mean, it's so important for us to get our heads around this fact. We do not hate anybody. In fact, our battle is not against flesh and blood. We battle against the devil and the demons. We do not have anyone that we're declaring, any human being that we're declaring to be our enemy. But the world has declared the church to be its enemy and the object of its ire and its wrath and its hatred. Now, for us, we say, well, that's a fine exchange. We'd rather face the wrath of the world than the wrath of God. But still, we should just have that expectation. I don't know how many times in my own life that disappointment comes because I was expecting the wrong thing. You know, like you're expecting to drink water and you take a big gulp of Sprite or something like this, and it just shocks you. And this is how it is. You expect something from someone. You expect someone to say this to you, and instead they say that, to act this way towards you, and they act that way. And we have these disappointed expectations. And I think so many Christians face that problem in their life because they expect, for whatever reason, not from the Bible, but they expect that becoming a Christian is going to make life, it's going to eliminate the suffering in life. It's going to make life easy, you know, bed of roses. In some ways it does. We don't have to face the wrath of God. The fear of death has been overcome. This is a great way to live. But in another way, just like Jesus, who was led from his baptism into the temptation in the wilderness, so when we're baptized, we are put in a life of engaging, of fighting with, of enmity with the devil. And he does not get tired of bringing us all sorts of trouble. So we got to expect it. Jesus warns us so that when it happens, we're not surprised.
3: In the parable that Jesus tells, this suffering and persecution, he says tribulation and persecution arise on account of the word. I want to come back to that. But in the parable, that person falls away. How do we deal with that?
8: Yeah. That's what's going on with the devil and the world and the flesh. Jesus is saying there's people who believe and then they don't. Their faith does not endure. This text, this parable of the sower, I think is the clearest text that we can use against the false idea of the perseverance of the saints or eternal security that's taught by Calvin and the Reformed folks. They say that once a person is a Christian, they will remain a Christian. There's nothing that can happen to them that will take them away. And they say, when they look at the story of the apostate or whatever, well, they were never a Christian to begin with. Jesus says the opposite in this text. He says, this is the one who hears the word and immediately receives it with joy. He believes, but he has no root. And so he endures for a while. So when tribulation and persecution arise on account of the word, they fall away. They fall away. They stop believing. They are not Christians anymore. So this is the account of apostasy. And Jesus gives that warning that this is a possibility. Now, the reason why he gives us the warning is precisely so that it would not happen to us. So the reason why Jesus is telling us this parable and giving us these warnings about trouble in the world is so that when trouble comes, instead of destroying our faith, it would strengthen our faith. That's what he intends.
3: You said something about, you know, these expectations that we have, these false expectations. But there's also the expectation of faith. You say that faith always expects God to keep his promises.
8: That's exactly right. I mean, that's what faith is, knowing that God cannot lie. Since we're talking about Calvin here, I heard someone talking about the difference between Martin Luther and John Calvin. They said that if you want to summarize their theologies, just take it down to one sentence. Calvin would say that God is sovereign, but Luther would say that God is true, that God keeps promises. And that gives the different theological accents. And I think that's very helpful because what God expects and what the Holy Spirit gives is a faith that says to the Lord's words, Amen. Yes, yes, let it be so. You, Lord, cannot lie. You keep your promises. Keep your promises with me.
3: Pastor Brian Wolf-Miller is our guest. It's part three of our Enduring Faith series with him. Today we're talking about Christian suffering. On the other side of the break, let's take up those words from Christ on account of the word.

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0: Welcome back to Issues Etc. I'm Todd Wilkin. It's a series called Enduring Faith. Today we're talking with Pastor Brian Wolfmiller about Christian suffering. He's author of the Issues Etc. Book of the Month for September, titled A Martyr's Faith in a Faithless World. It tracks the parable of the sower that is so familiar to us, but it weaves it together with the lives of the martyrs as well. They are examples to us of both faith and suffering and of the hope that we're talking about in this conversation. Find out more about A Martyr's Faith in a Faithless World at our website, issuesetc.org, or call Concordia Publishing House any weekday during regular business hours, 1-800-325-3040, and ask for the Issues Etc. Book of the Month for September. Brian, I wanted to focus on those words of Christ when this tribulation and persecution, and I kind of want to know, are those two different things, come on account of the word?
4: Yeah, I think they are different things. It's something to note that this, everybody has trouble in the world. I mean, the sun beats on the just and the unjust. We live in a fallen world. Jesus is specifically talking about the trouble that comes to us precisely because we are Christians. Now, sometimes it's difficult for us to discern those troubles. Sometimes it's not. I mean, sometimes someone says, I'm going to, you know, steal your money or punch you in the face or cut your head off because you believe in Jesus. That's the clarity that the martyrs bring to us. The martyrs are brought before. In this chapter on suffering, we have the story of Polycarp. He's 85 or something like this, and he's a preacher, a bishop, and they drag him and they say, just stop confessing Christ. Instead, offer the pinch of incense and say, Hail Caesar, and we won't kill you. And Polycarp says, look, I've served Jesus my whole life. He's never done me wrong. I teach him. And if you want me to teach you about him, I'll gladly do it. I can't renounce the name of Jesus. And precisely for his word, they suffer. Now, that gives it to us in a really clear picture that the Christian is oftentimes brought an extra degree of suffering from the world and from the devil because we confess Jesus. This is, in our own day, even just the hesitancy that we have to claim our Christianity, to say that we're Christian, to confess or to admit that we're baptized, that we believe in Jesus. All of this, that subtle sort of shame is a trouble that comes to us from the world. But there's something else, and that is that even the Christian who suffers from the fall of the world suffers as a Christian. So it's true, for example, that the Christian and the non-Christian can get in a car accident. The Christian and the non-Christian can get cancer. But the Christian suffers those things as a Christian, as part of the body of Christ. And so because Jesus has taken a hold of all of us, he also takes a hold of our suffering. Or in that way, he sanctifies our suffering and he uses his suffering for his own purpose. So even the Christian that's going through normal kind of suffering is suffering as a Christian. But specifically, I think Jesus is talking here about the persecution that will come on the church when we confess that Christ is Lord. And now, it's kind of funny, the different shapes of persecution. I didn't know how to write about this. At some point, I think I'll try to put this down in a book. But, you know, the early Christian martyrs, they were being martyred for confessing that Christ is Lord. Nowadays, the Christian gets trouble for confessing that God is the creator, that God created the world, that God created us as man and woman, that God created marriage to be a man and a woman, the first article stuff, when we confess that chastity is required outside of marriage and even in marriage, that there's fidelity required. This is the trouble that the church is facing now for confessing these things. But there's always going to be trouble from confessing the word of God because the devil hates the word.
5: Now, when it says on account of the word, I've often marveled at, like you told the story of Polycarp, who faces death almost, at least according to the legend, cheerfully. And he dies a horrific death along with others who are suffering with him. And everybody wonders, how could he do that? Does it have something to do with the fact that he knows and the other martyrs know that they are suffering not on account of themselves, but on account of Christ and his word?
4: That's right. Luther's two favorite martyrs were these girls, Agatha and Agnes. And one of the things that stuck out in their story is that they went to their death dancing as if they were going to a wedding. There's this true joy that permeates the martyrs' minds and hearts, that's so captivated by Christ and by his promise of the resurrection that they are able to go through all of this suffering with the end in mind, with an absolute joy that can't be assaulted. Now, Luther, he says two things about this. Number one, that this is what Paul talks about when he talks about being filled with the Spirit. Don't be drunk with wine, but be filled with the Spirit. That it's a kind of spiritual drunkenness. So you see the drunk man who just, you know, he could be in the middle of the rain or some sort of trouble, and he's just sort of oblivious to it. He just kind of goes along his merry way. Well, Luther says there's a kind of spiritual drunkenness of the Christian, which is in the middle of all sorts of trouble, and we're just sort of oblivious to it because we belong to Jesus. So we dance through these troubles on the way to life. But the second thing is that because we often look at this and we say, that could not be me. I mean, if the troubles that came to Polycarp came to me, I would surely fold. And so Luther mentions that this is a worry of a lot of Christians, and that's why Jesus gave the promise not to worry about what you say when you're dragged into court, because he will give you his Holy Spirit to give you that joy and to give you that confidence as it's needed, so that when it comes time to face these troubles, we don't do it alone. It's not like the Lord Jesus says, okay, now I'm going to see if you've got strong enough faith to endure this sort of thing. No, he comes alongside to help and support us.
5: The picture, of course, that is often emblematic of Christian suffering is the Old Testament prophet Job. How should we rightly understand his story and therefore the suffering that God permitted him to undergo?
4: I think we miss Job when we miss that it's about justification. We just think it's addressing the problem of suffering, and we don't realize what it is that the devil is attacking with the suffering. So let's see if we can lay it out this way. At the very beginning of Job, we see the Lord claiming, declaring Job to be holy and righteous in his heavenly council. Now, that's the doctrine of justification, that before the throne of God, your name is exonerated. Before the throne of God, my name is cleared of all guilt and all sin. Well, that's what the Lord does to Job. He declares Job to be righteous. And Job knows the declaration of righteousness in the sacrifice of the altar. You remember it describes Job and it says that he, if his children would have parties and Job would go and he would offer a sacrifice because maybe it was that his children had sinned. And so Job knows that righteousness and the forgiveness of sins, which is declared in heaven, is made known in the atoning sacrifice, in the shedding of one's blood for another. In other words, Job was a Christian. He knew the death of Jesus. He believed the death of Jesus. And yet, the devil is authorized to bring Job all of this suffering to present to Job evidence of God's hatred or indifference. And not only is all this suffering come, we remember that Job lost all his donkeys, all his camels, all his wealth, all his whole family, and then his health. He's sitting there on this pile of ashes, scraping his swords with a piece of pottery, and his wife comes and says, curse God and die. And Job says, can we receive good from the Lord and not from evil? The Lord gives, the Lord takes away. Blessed be the name of the Lord. And then these terrible theologians, Job's friends, come along and they start to make the argument, Job, look at your life. God must hate you. Now that is the argument that the devil wants to make against God in our suffering. The devil is only halfway interested in us suffering. He's mostly interested in us receiving our suffering as evidence of God's hatred or abandonment. That's the theological argument that's happening in suffering. And so the book of Job is really about this question. What is Job going to believe about God? Is he going to believe that God loves him from the altar or that God hates him from his life? And that's the question and the problem that suffering brings to every single Christian. It's so important for us to know that the devil is much more interested in what we think about God or what we think God thinks about us than anything else. And he's going to manipulate everything that's happening around us to make the argument that God doesn't care. In fact, if we have a second on this, in the garden, it is so interesting that the devil comes to Eve with this temptation. He does not say the tree will make you wise. He says, God knows that the tree will make you wise. So that the devil wants to not just to pervert Eve's understanding of the tree, but to pervert Eve's understanding of God. And that's what the devil is doing when he brings us this suffering.
5: In fact, he's telling the truth about the tree and he's lying about God, isn't he?
4: That's right. That's exactly it. So you're really suffering. So that must mean that God hates you. And that's the lie. You are really suffering. True enough. But God does not, he cannot hate you. He sent his son to die for you. And that's why we have to always, in the midst of suffering, turn our eyes away from our own suffering and towards the suffering of Jesus, who suffers with us and who suffers, most importantly, for us on the cross. And it's when I see the suffering of Jesus that I know that God loves me and that everything now that comes for me that looks like suffering comes to us as a gift of his love. It's like the children looking at the Brussels sprouts. If I just look at the Brussels sprouts, I would assume that whoever gave me these things to eat must hate me. But then I look and they come from the hand of my mother who loves me. And so now I can receive the Brussels sprouts as a gift, even though they're still Brussels sprouty. They come from the hand that loves me and that would give anything for me, that has given anything for me. This is the hand of God, our Father. And it's in this way that we understand our suffering through the lens of the suffering of Jesus, that we see the argument that the devil wants to make in suffering, and we see how wrong it is.
5: We're talking with Pastor Brian Wolfmiller, author of The Issues, Etc., Book of the Month for September, titled Martyr's Faith in a Faithless World. It's part three of our series with him on enduring faith today, Christian suffering. We'll talk a little bit more about Job after this.

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0: 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Welcome back to Issues, Etc. I'm Todd Wilkin. Pastor Brian Wolfmiller is our guest. It's our series on enduring faith. We're talking about Christian suffering. Brian, I wanted to talk a little bit more about the prophet Job, because the ending of that book often seems, to our way of looking at it, our human way of looking at it, unresolved. It just kind of ends with God saying, "Be quiet, Job. I'm God." Now, he does restore his fortunes, and as the story continues, but this ending is somewhat unsatisfying. Even though Job gets everything back, the answer seems unclear as to what was going on there. Is that the way it is for us often when suffering is ended?
7: Yes, two things on that. The first is, we always think, I don't know why we think this way, I think this way too, but we always think, if I understood why I was suffering, if I understood the cause or the mind of God behind the suffering, then that would somehow make it better for me or make it easier for me. So we have this illusion that the answer to the why question will bring us some sort of satisfaction or relief. We just have to recognize that that's not, according to the Lord, that's not the case. It seems like understanding it would make it better, but that's not the case. The Lord doesn't. He wants to comfort us not with explanations, but rather with promises. So that true comfort is to be found not in the explanation of our suffering, but rather in the promises that the Lord gives us in the midst of the suffering. And that lets us see a really profoundly satisfying end to the book of Job, especially when we consider that Job had the comfort of the gospel in the sacrifice, so that the Lord is not going to come down from heaven and declare Job to be righteous and holy and forgiven by his great big booming presence as he appears to him. But rather, the Lord is going to let the altar stand. And what happens at the end, you remember, the Lord also addresses the three friends of Job, and he says, go to my servant Job, and he will offer a sacrifice for you, and you will be accepted. So that at the end, it's the voice of the sacrifice, the voice of the shed blood of the one who didn't deserve to shed his blood, that's going to prevail for Job and also for Job's three friends. So you can imagine if there was a book of Second Job, that the devil would come to the Lord in his thrones and the Lord would say, have you considered my servants Eliphaz and those three friends of Job's, I forgot their names, Zophar and Bildad, and have you considered them? They're righteous and holy in my sight. I mean, so that those who were part of the demonic council are now brought into the council of the Lord in heaven and are declared to be holy by the forgiveness of their sins. And that's where the resolution is. If we want to find a resolution, we have to find where the Lord preaches from his atoning blood. And that is the place where the Lord is going to reveal his love to us.
8: So Job is not even given an explanation for all that we know that occurred in the first chapters of Job. God never says to Job, okay, let's go back to the beginning. I'll tell you how this whole thing started and why you went through this. No explanation whatsoever, but he is sent back to the sacrifice.
7: Yeah, that's it. Go back to the altar. Go back to the altar not only for yourself, but also for those friends of yours. And back at the sacrifice, back at the cross, now we see the Lord's love for us. Because that's really the thing that the devil wants us to question. Does God really love me? That's the problem of suffering. Can God possibly love me and hand me over to this amount of suffering? And the answer that we find in life, in suffering, is, well, probably not. But the answer that we find in the cross is yes. Suffering does not separate us from the love of God, but in fact, suffering draws us closer into the love of God. The very thing that the devil wants to use to attack our hope is what the Lord uses to strengthen it. So Paul says in Romans chapter 5, he says something like, rejoice in your suffering, knowing that suffering produces patience, and patience produces character, and character produces hope. So that the Lord is using our sufferings and tribulations and persecutions in life to strengthen the very thing that the devil is attacking. It goes back to the parable that Jesus tells. We think, oh, look, the problem is the sun that beats so hot on the plant and causes it to wither. But Jesus doesn't say that the problem is the sun. He says the problem is that the roots weren't down deep. In fact, if there was no stones, if the roots were down deep in the soil, then the sun would beat on the plant and it would strengthen it. It would make it grow stronger and make it bear more fruit. So the problem is not in our suffering. The problem is rather in shallow roots that don't dig all the way down to the sap of the cross, that they are not deep enough to draw the nourishment of the blood of Christ, which is shed for us for the forgiveness of our sins.
8: All right, then, you have dug into 1 Peter. 1 Peter is really, in a lot of ways, about suffering and about hope, and you've teased out what you call six counsels from the apostle on suffering. What are they?
7: Yeah, Peter is, like you mentioned, called the apostle of hope, and he takes up the topic of hope and Christian hope in the midst of suffering all through the first epistle. And there's six particular times, chapter 1, verse 6 and following, chapter 2, verse 20, 3:13, 4:1, 4:12 and following, and 5:8, where Peter addresses the problem of suffering head on. And he has something different to say about suffering in each of these places. So in some ways, I've kind of put 1 Peter out here as Peter's wisdom for the sufferer and the six things that we can learn from suffering.
8: What is the first one?
7: God uses suffering to refine our faith. This is what Peter says in chapter 1. In this you rejoice, though now for a little while, if necessary, you've been grieved by various trials, so that the tested genuineness of your faith, more precious than gold that perishes, though it is tested by fire, may be found to result in praise and glory and honor at the revelation of Jesus Christ. In fact, Peter goes on to say, though you have not seen him, oh, this is great. Though you have not seen him, you love him. Though you do not now see him, you believe in him and rejoice with joy that is inexpressible and filled with glory, obtaining the outcome of your faith, the salvation of your souls. So that the devil, you know, is using the suffering to try to attack our faith, but the Lord is using it to strengthen our faith, and he uses the picture of a refinery. Like Malachi talks about this, the Lord is a refining fire. So to refine metal, you have to heat it up so that it becomes liquid, and then all the dross and everything floats to the top, and you can scrape it off, and the metal is more purified. Well, Peter gives us that picture, and he says the suffering that you're enduring is heating you up so that the dross can float to the top and the Lord can scrape it off. It's refining you, it's testing you, and it's increasing the genuineness and the strength of your faith.
8: What's the second counsel from the apostle?
7: This is in 1 Peter chapter 2, where Peter says, what credit is it when you sin and you're beaten for it and you endure? But if when you do good and suffer for it, you endure, that's a gracious thing in the sight of God. This is Peter's instructions that we are called to suffering. He says, for to this you have been called, because Christ also suffered for you, leaving you an example so that you might follow in his steps. So that the Christian, the call to be a Christian, now how about this, as far as managing our expectations? The call to be a Christian is a call to a life of suffering. After all, we follow Jesus who suffered. So Jesus turns to the crowd in Luke chapter 14 that are all following him, and he says, I want you guys to know where I'm going. If you would be my disciple, you have to take up your cross. Whoever does not bear the cross cannot follow me. So the path that Jesus is on is a path of suffering, and those who would follow Jesus are going to follow him in that suffering.
9: What is Peter's third counsel?
7: This comes in chapter 3, where he says, who is there to harm you if you're zealous for doing good? But even if you should suffer for righteousness' sake, you will be blessed. Have no fear of them or be troubled, but in your hearts honor Christ as Lord, as holy, always being prepared to make a defense to anyone who asks you for the reason for the hope that's in you, so that we have a heart that is actually prepared to suffer and to recognize that in our suffering, Peter says it here, he says, in your suffering, you will be blessed. And what's the result of that is that he says, have no fear and do not be troubled, so that this preparedness to suffer takes away fear. I was thinking about that just this week because there's things that the Bible says, and we are oftentimes intimidated to talk about them for fear of being rejected, for fear of being mocked, for fear of being laughed at or ridiculed or even attacked in one way or another. And Peter says, look, when you're not worried about suffering, you're set free from the people who would bring this fear to you. Jesus says, don't be afraid of the person that can destroy your body. Be afraid of the person who can destroy body and soul in hell. That's none other than God, the Father in heaven, who judges at the end of the world. So that is where our fear belongs, not with people who can hurt us. And this being ready to suffer because of the name of Jesus sets us free from living a life of fear.
9: The fourth counsel is that suffering curbs passions. What's that about?
7: Yeah, this is what Peter says. This is 1 Peter 4:1-2. Since therefore Christ suffered in the flesh, arm yourself with the same way of thinking. For whoever has suffered in the flesh has ceased from sin, so as to live for the rest of the time in the flesh, no longer for human passions, but for the will of God. We all have a concupiscence, is the theological word for it. We have a flesh that's bent towards sin. We are temptable. We are always tempted towards things that we ought not to be tempted towards. And Peter says, and this will be a consistent conversation in the scriptures and even in the church, that suffering in one way or another it serves to douse the fire of concupiscence. So these desires are raging, but suffering quenches that desire. It's one of the reasons why we, for example, would fast. It's to tame our stomach that would preach to us, always feed me, give me what I want. And we say to the stomach, look, you're not in charge. I have a Lord and it's not you. So our suffering in this life curb our passions.
9: When we come back, we're going to talk about the fact that suffering is not a surprise. Pastor Brian Wolfmiller is our guest. It's our series on enduring faith, and our topic is Christian suffering.

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0: Welcome back. I'm Todd Wilkin. We're talking about Christian suffering in our series with Pastor Brian Wolf Miller. He's author of the Issues Etc., Book of the Month for September, A Martyr's Faith in a Faithless World. The fifth counsel, I believe, from Peter is that suffering should not be a surprise. What would you say about that?
4: Yeah, this is what you introduced the topic with, and it's really great, where Peter says, "Beloved, don't be surprised at the fiery trial when it comes upon you to test you, as though something strange were happening to you." This is 1 Peter 4:12. "But rejoice insofar as you share in Christ's suffering, that you may also rejoice and be glad when his glory is revealed." Now, this shows us a couple of things. One is that when we look at this life and when we imagine the future, we want to manage our expectations. What's coming down? What does the future hold? The answer is it holds suffering. That's what it holds for everybody, particularly for the Christian. That's what it's going to be. Okay. "Don't be surprised when it happens. The world hated me first," Jesus says. "Now it hates you. In this world, you will have trouble." The devil is never going to stop roaring and prowling around like a roaring lion seeking to devour us. It's not going to happen. So we know that. But then Peter, and this is the answer that Peter almost always gives when it comes to the problem of suffering, he doesn't offer an explanation for these things or explain the heart of God about why these things are. He simply says, "Jesus also suffered." So that in the midst of suffering, that's the word that you and I need to cling to. This is helpful for me as a pastor. Whenever I'm there at the hospital or there at the funeral home and people are saying, "Why? What? Why is this happening to me?" Mostly people say, "Why is this happening to the people that I love?" And the answer is, Christ also suffered. That's the answer that Peter continues to offer to us and the answer that's offered to us constantly in the scriptures. It says that we think that the answer to the why question is going to bring us comfort, but it doesn't. The comfort comes in knowing that Jesus also suffered with us, for us, and that he continues to stand with us as we suffer.
0: How does that inform the way we understand the last counsel from Peter where he says we do not suffer alone?
4: Yeah, your adversary, the devil, this is 1 Peter 5:8, prowls around like a roaring lion seeking for someone to devour. Resist him firm in your faith, knowing that the same kinds of suffering are being experienced by your brotherhood throughout the world. So that one of the things that happens in our suffering is we think that we are alone, that we're the only ones that are going through this, that we're the only. In fact, this happens at church a lot. As I get to know the congregation here, and as I would think about the congregation at Hope back in Aurora, I would often lament the fact that we come to church, and I know the problems, a lot of the problems that people are dealing with. And I see one person that has this particular problem in their family, sitting next to someone who has a particularly acute problem also in their family, and they would have so much comfort from talking to one another about the suffering that they're going through, knowing that it's not alone. They're not alone in this kind of suffering. We always want to present ourselves in this world as if there's no suffering going on at all, and this helps the devil to craft this illusion that when we suffer, that we alone suffer. So it's helpful for us to remember that the devil hates us all equally, and that he's troubling us all equally, and that the temptations and the troubles and the persecutions that each one of us feels, we don't feel it alone, but the same suffering is happening throughout the whole world. In fact, in our own day and in this century, our brothers and sisters in Christ all over the world, in China especially and in Islamic countries, who are suffering a great affliction and a great persecution for their confession of Jesus. And it's helpful for us to know that the troubles that we face we're not solo. We don't stand by ourselves, that the devil has piled us all in a big heap as he assaults us all. And there's some comfort in knowing that this is a shared suffering.
0: What would you say about joy in the midst of suffering?
4: Well, that's maybe the hardest part, but the consistent part of the scriptures, that whenever, especially the apostles, talk about suffering, they almost always talk about it with joy. So, for example, James starts his epistle by saying, "Count it all joy, my brothers, when you meet trials of various kinds." This is the consistent testimony of the scriptures. Jesus says in the Sermon on the Mount, "Blessed are those who are persecuted for righteousness' sake. Blessed are you when others revile you. Rejoice," he says, "and be glad, for your reward is great in heaven, for so they persecuted the prophets before you. Blessed are you when people hate you," Jesus says, Luke chapter 6. "Rejoice in that day and leap for joy," so that there's this constant refrain that the Lord would give us joy in the midst of suffering. Paul says, "We rejoice in our suffering, knowing that suffering produces endurance, and endurance produces character, and character produces hope." Peter says, "Rejoice insofar as you share in Christ's suffering, that you may also rejoice and be glad when his glory is revealed." It's over and over in the scriptures that we're called to this joy in the midst of suffering. Now, there's a couple of reasons that we have joy. Number one, we have joy because we know that suffering will one day come to an end, that on the last day, that this earth will become the new heaven and the new earth. It'll be refined by fire, and there will be, every tear will be wiped away from our eyes. There'll be no more crying and sickness and death and suffering. It's just a little while, and then it'll be over. So that's the reasons we have joy. Even more profoundly, we have joy in the fact that Jesus, our Lord Jesus, is with us in the midst of our suffering. So that it's not only a joy that suffering will end, but it's a joy that the Lord uses suffering to draw us closer to himself. There's this line, it's an ancient church, it's an old, old hymn, and Luther quotes it. It's about those who persecuted the Christians and brought them to martyrdom. It says, "Unwittingly they bring us to joys unfathomable." So that when the devil hands us over to suffering, he's bringing us closer and closer to that thing that we long for most, that to close our eyes in the sleep of death and to open them and behold the face of Jesus.
0: And I wanted you in the last few minutes to talk about the way that Scripture describes that final joy, not as sorrow being replaced with joy, but sorrow being turned into joy. It's the very thing that caused the sorrow that eventually in time, I think as you just began to say, becomes our joy.
4: Yeah, that's right. God says to Abraham, "I am your shield and your exceedingly great reward." That the Lord of all things, can you imagine? The Lord has decided to give himself to us in creation and in redemption and in our sanctification. And he is our joy. Because he is our joy, it's a joy that nothing can take from us. He is this fantastic and great good. And he is going to draw us closer to himself by death, by the resurrection, so that we'll stand before him and behold him face to face one day, with sin wiped away, by his blood made pure and holy. So Paul says, this is 2 Corinthians, he says, we do not lose heart. Our outer self is wasting away. Our inner self is being renewed day by day for this light momentary affliction. Here's Paul talking about how he was shipwrecked and stoned and fasted for weeks and left for dead. And he was afflicted by all this stuff. And he had all these troubles inside and out. And he could hardly sleep for worry about the church. He says, this light momentary affliction is preparing for us an eternal weight of glory beyond all comparison.

0: things that are unseen, Jesus at the right hand of the Father, his blood, his crucifixion, these things are eternal. And these things make us eternal too. That is our joy. So we say to the devil who wants us to suffer, we say, bring it on. My hope is steadfast in Christ, that there's nothing that you can do because I know that my sins are forgiven. I know that I belong to Jesus. And that carries me through all the troubles of this life to the life to come.
1: With about 30 seconds, next time we're going to be talking about the weeds. What awaits us then?
0: Yeah, this is the third attack, the devil, the world, and now our sinful flesh, and the attack of pleasure. The weeds are, choke out the seed because of the pleasures and riches of this life. And so we'll talk about this third assault. It's kind of the opposite assault of suffering that the devil brings to us, and we'll talk about what the Bible has to say about that.
1: Pastor Brian Wolf Miller is pastor of St. Paul Lutheran Church in Austin, Texas. He is co-host of a weekly radio talk show called Table Talk Radio, and he's author of The Issues, Etc., Book of the Month for September, titled A Martyr's Faith in a Faithless World. Brian, thanks.
0: You got it.
1: 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We'll discuss equipping families to use the hymnal at home with Deaconess Anna Johnson. And we'll have Pastor Tom Baker lead us in a Sunday school lesson on Old Testament prophet Noah. So the apostle tells us that just as the sufferings of Christ overflow into our lives, so also the comfort that Christ's suffering brings, his suffering for us on the cross, for our sin, and for our salvation, that comfort overflows as well. I'm Todd Wilkin. I'll talk with you tomorrow. Thanks for listening.
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7: Pastor Brian Wolfmiller, author of the Issues Etc. 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
6: This is the assault on our faith which the Lord wants to fight against and prevent. 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
7: Learn more about A Martyr's Faith in a Faithless World at issuesetc.org.
8: Those of you who are worried about making your kids go to church and how that might leave them hating religion, the numbers actually say precisely the opposite. Those families who treat church as optional, they're the ones who are on the road to basically losing their faith.
9: I came to the conclusion that I don't believe that the ELCA is evangelical. I don't believe that it's Lutheran. Is it Christian? 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I mean, I guess it's in America. That's about all you can say for it.
10: Christ has taught me in His living and dying and living again how to pray when you must bear a cross. And He prays, Lord, take this cup from me. 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
11: New York City subway riders love Issues, etc.
7: Well, there are times when the devil attacks the word by making life difficult, by bringing you sorrow and pain and suffering. Then there are times when the devil attacks the word just as vociferously by making life easy, by giving you a smooth road, a great day, by simply letting you enjoy life. Maybe even enjoy life more than you ought to enjoy life. Is there something wrong with pleasure? What is the relationship between pleasures, the pleasure of this world, and that satanic attack on God's word? Greetings and welcome back to Issues Etc., coming to you live from the studios of Lutheran Public Radio in Collinsville, Illinois. I'm Todd Wilkin. Thanks for tuning us in. It'll be part four of our Enduring Faith series today, The Lust of the Flesh and the Pride of Life. Pastor Brian Wolfmiller is our guest. You can join us with questions or comments. 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Pastor Brian Wolfmiller is pastor of St. Paul Lutheran Church in Austin, Texas, co-host of a weekly radio talk show called Table Talk Radio. He's author of the Issues Etc. Book of the Month for September, titled A Martyr's Faith in a Faithless World. Brian, welcome back.
12: Thank you, Todd.
7: Would you recap for us where we've gone so far in our series?
12: We're talking through this book, and thanks for the opportunity to do it. I hope it's helpful for the folks that are listening. A Martyr's Faith in a Faithless World, which is about... It's one of the problems I'm realizing with the title is people think it's about the martyrs. It's not about the martyrs. It's about the martyr's faith. It's about the faith that carries us all the way through life and death to stand before God in heaven itself and to recognize that that faith is under attack. And so it follows the outline of the parable of the sower. The sower goes out to sow the seed, and some falls on the path, and it's snatched up by the birds. So we talked about how the seed is the word of God, which is what gives us faith and sustains our faith and brings us to life eternal. Then we talked about how the devil comes and attacks our faith. That's the seed that falls on the path and snatched up by the birds. And then last week we talked about the seed that falls amongst the stones or the rocks. It grows up quickly, but then is withered by the heat of the sun. And that is the devil's assault, or the assault of the world, the flesh, the devil, on our faith, which is brought to us by suffering. And the Bible has a lot to say about all these things. It has a lot to say about the devil's attack and how we withstand by the armor of God. It has a lot to say about suffering, and that is to say how we expect our lives to be and how the Lord is with us in the midst of suffering. And then we come to the third attack on the faith, which is what we'll talk about today, and that is the what Jesus says, the seed that falls amongst the weeds or amongst the thorns. It falls down in the grass and it grows, but then the thorns or the weeds grow up and choke it out. And this is the attack of the flesh, really. It's the attack of pleasure. It's the attack of lusts that come to us in all these different various forms. And so the Lord also warns us about this and says that these also are
6: are there trying to choke out our faith, trying to choke out the preaching of the Lord's word in our lives, so to be on guard and to fight against them.
7: Well, talk about the fact that the devil is not really particular about how he robs us his faith, as long as he can accomplish it. If he can do it by sending hardship and suffering, he will. If he can do it by letting off and just tempting you to indulge in the good things in life, he'll do that as well.
6: Yeah, it's amazing, isn't it? We'd think that the devil would want one thing or the other. He'd want us to suffer, or he'd want us to have pleasure and indulgence. But it turns out that that is not the goal at all, that the devil has his eyes on bigger things. He is attacking our faith. And if he can make us miserable to attack our faith, or if he can make us sort of obliviously delighted to attack our faith, he'll do it. It doesn't matter. I mean, he doesn't care if we're miserable or if we're sort of over the top ecstatic, as long as we don't have faith in Jesus. His main thing is that we come to death instead of to life eternal.
7: So we've discussed this before. He has allies. And here, one of the primary allies is ourselves, our sinful flesh.
6: Yeah, that's right. And this is an important thing for us to realize. And one of the things that I want to do in this chapter is just to give some biblical and kind of historically theological language to the fight that we're facing here. And one of the main words that Paul uses to describe this thing that we're talking about is the sinful flesh. Now, the Bible will use flesh in a couple different ways. It can sometimes mean our descendants. It can sometimes mean our family tree, or it can mean our body. But when we use the word flesh in a theological sense, it means that part of our humanity that is corrupted by the fall into sin and is bent toward disobedience to God and indulgence in its own wants, desires, and pleasures, rather than in having rightly ordered desires ordered by God's word.
7: And we need to kind of tread carefully here, lest we give the impression that the devil wants us to enjoy life and God doesn't want us to enjoy life. Straighten us out here on that.
6: It is amazing. We talked about this last week, and I've been thinking about it all week since that conversation. This little phrase that comes when the devil is tempting Adam and especially Eve, and the devil says, "Did God really say?" And then she says, "God knows that the fruit is good to make you wise," and so forth and so on. And this is what the devil is after. The devil is always trying to set us against God. So what happens is, here's our flesh that wants to do all sorts of, you can imagine the conversation like this. Our flesh wants to do all these bad things. It just wants to indulge in its own pleasures without concern for God or the neighbor. It just wants to do its own thing. And the devil comes along and says, "Hey, you want to do that thing?" And we say, "Yeah." And he says, "I want you to do that thing too." And we say, "Okay, that sounds great." And then the devil says, "Why aren't you doing it?" And we say, "Well, because of God. He's got these commandments." And the devil says, "Well, yeah, that guy's always trying to take away people's freedom. He's trying to take away people's fun. He's trying to take away people's life." So that the devil wants us to understand the Ten Commandments as a path to death, not to life. The devil wants us to think that God wants to diminish our lives because the Ten Commandments assault these desires of our flesh. And so the devil is always coming to us with that particular lie. Like, the Lord is the bad guy. The Ten Commandments are trying to enslave us and put us in bondage. And so we say, "Oh yeah, that's what I want to do, is I want to rebel against God because he's after me in the first place." So the devil causes us to forget that there's a bondage to sin. Jesus says, "Whoever commits a sin is a slave to sin." So that, and the scriptures are so consistent in this, that sin leads to death. That to abandon the commandments of God leads to death. This is what Moses preaches in Deuteronomy 30. "I put two ways before you, life and death, commandments or rebellion." But the devil wants us to think that rebellion leads to life. So here's what I want to kind of use as an illustration. If you imagine the prodigal son, just catch the prodigal son like 2 hours after his dad has given him his inheritance and he's left the house and he's headed abroad. He's got, you know, new shoes, he's got new clothes, he's got, the whole world is his oyster, he's got a pocket full of money, his wallet's full, and you were to stop him there and say, "Hey,
12: are you free? And he'd say, at last I'm free. At last I'm free from the out from underneath my father's thumb and his controlling presence in my life. At last I can do what I want to do. And that's the illusion that the devil uses with our flesh that he creates to think that when we're doing what we want to do, when we're busy breaking the commandments, that we're free. But that is it's fundamentally a lie, and it leads straight to death.
7: And it's a lie that's in our corrupted flesh itself. The devil doesn't have even to suggest this to us because, as you say, sin feels like freedom, but is in fact slavery. And God's commands feel like we're confined and restricted, but they are in fact freedom.
12: Yeah, exactly right. They lead to life. The Lord with the commandments, it's one of these things that we miss with the Ten Commandments, because the Lord with his commandments is protecting these things that are good. So the reason he says don't murder is because life is good. The reason he says don't commit adultery is because marriage is good. The reason he says honor your father and mother is because family and authority is good. The reason he says don't have any other gods is because he is good and all the other idols are bad. They lead to death. They lead to destruction. So that the Lord gives us the commands to fight against the flesh so that we can have what's good. But our sinful flesh simply misreads it. It misreads God's commands as constriction and as restriction and as bondage, rather than as freedom and as life.
7: So take us back to the fall itself and how it relates to our sinful flesh.
12: Yeah, this is where it all begins, in the garden. And we want to understand that there was a fundamental change that happened in the fall. So that the fall into sin, when Adam and Eve disobeyed the word of God that day, was a inflection point in humanity that has shaped everything that comes after it. I mean, before there was no death, now everything is dying. Before it, there wasn't corruption, now everything has fallen apart. Before it, there was no temptation. Can you imagine, Todd? I was thinking about this the other day. Well, because when we think about the resurrection, we think about life that never ends. We think about joy that has almost kind of endless capacity. We think about the fact that we won't sin, but that in the resurrection, we won't even be temptable. There won't even be a temptation to sin. How fantastic is that? But now there's temptation everywhere. There was no sin before the fall. Now everyone has sinned and fallen short of the glory of God. We were in the image of God and the likeness of God before the fall. Now we're created after the image of the man of dust, Adam. That before the fall, we knew what was good. We were very good. And after the fall, we have the knowledge of good and evil. And mostly we have a knowledge of the good that we've lost and the evil that we are. That we were friends of God and then we became his enemies. We were the children of God and now we're the children of wrath. There was no wrath of God. And now for sinners, there is this threat of condemnation. So that the fall came and it really changed everything. And I think most confessions and most churches have a diminished view of the fall into sin. That they think, well, yeah, we were healthy and then we became sick. But really the biblical picture, I mean, it includes that picture, but it's even more. I mean, we were alive and now we're dead. We were light and now we're darkness. We were God's children and now we're children of wrath and children of the devil. So that this fall really gives shape to understanding who we are and what we face when it comes to the sinful flesh and these corrupted desires.
7: So if you would, before we take this break, what's lost besides our innocence? What is lost in that fall?
12: Well, I have a list of five things that I put down here that I was flipping through the book and I thought, huh, I'm glad I wrote that list. So I didn't even remember, but I have found it here. And I said, there's five particular effects of the fall, according to the book that I wrote. That's pretty bad. But anyway, here I'll just run through them real quick. We became guilty. We lost the image of God. Our human nature was corrupt and became utterly sinful. That we deserve from God because of our sin, eternal condemnation, and all the miseries that come to us in this life. But then the fifth point, and maybe this is the point of hope, is that because of the fall, we can't rescue ourselves, but Jesus can rescue us. He is our only hope from the depth to which we have fallen.
7: Pastor Brian Wolfmiller is our guest. It's part four of our series with him on enduring faith today, the lust of the flesh and the pride of life. We'll talk a little bit more about the things that were lost in the fall, the things that actually changed for us in the fall, and how it relates to our sinful flesh. Stay tuned.

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0: We're talking with Pastor Brian Wolfmiller, a series with him based upon his new book called A Martyr's Faith in a Faithless World, walking through, well, how it is a martyr's faith, what shapes it, what creates it, what assails it, and in this case, what assails the word that is at the heart of the martyr's faith. 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So, Brian, this fall leaves us, leaves Adam and Eve, and then therefore all their descendants, in a state where they no longer possess the image of God in the fullest sense. Their nature is corrupted. It's not sinful to be a human being, but as human beings, their nature has been completely corrupted. What else has gone wrong?
1: Yeah, so their perfect fear and love and trust in God is lost. Their knowledge of who God is and of who they are has been lost. Their eternal life that they were created to have has been lost, and now they're doomed to die and to be corrupt and so forth. Their moral uprightness and their holiness of life is lost, along with their holiness of thought, theologically, has been lost. In fact, all the good that God had originally created for Adam and Eve, all of it is either lost completely or in a significant way diminished by the fall into sin. And that's the state that we find ourselves in as well, because like the scripture tells us that God created Adam and Eve in his own image and likeness, but now we bear the image and the likeness of the man of dust, of Adam. Adam was begotten in God's image, but Seth, the scripture tells us, was begotten in Adam's image. And so now we bear those marks and suffer that loss of the original fall. And part of that, and that's really what we're getting after in this chapter, is that we want the wrong stuff. Our flesh has lust, and lust, we normally think about lust in terms of the sixth commandment and marriage and intimacy and so forth, but there's a lust that fights against everything that God wants to give to us. It fights against everything good. So there's an anti-family lust, which is rebellion, and there's an anti-life lust, which is anger, and there's an anti-marriage lust, which is sexual lust. There's an anti-property lust, which is greed or laziness and so forth, so that there's a desire for sinful things that lives in our own flesh. And that result of the fall is, it's almost like we've ingested this poison, this original poison, and now its sickness is working in us so that our desires are corrupt.
0: I want you to also talk about the fact that in this sinful lust in which we live, you've just pointed out how every commandment kind of addresses those lusts. These commandments, in and of themselves, apart from the gospel, have no power to curb that lust. They can curb it in a gross sense, but they cannot produce the good works that they command. They, as Paul says, make things worse for us as sinners. The cause is our sin making things worse, not the law, but the law does this in us.
1: Yeah, there's a way, and I think we got to meditate on this a little bit more, that when it comes to the devil's work of suffering, when the devil hands us over to suffering, there's a real externalness to it. We are afraid of that thing from out there. But when it comes to our lust, there's a internalness to it. And so it's already working from the inside out already. It's kind of like that fundamental corruption that's kind of working itself out, so that there's a real way that we start to recognize in our sinful flesh that we are the enemies of God, that we're sort of naturally bent to fight against him. And because of that, when God speaks a word to us, it comes in opposition to us, and especially in the Ten Commandments. So the Ten Commandments can show us this corruption, but like you said, it cannot fix this corruption, because the problem with our flesh is not that it's not that it doesn't know what the will of God is. In some ways, that's part of the problem. It knows what the will of God is, and it's set in opposition to God's will. So we need a new heart. It's only the gospel that comes with the forgiveness of sins and brings with it a resurrection and a new life that sets us to fight against this sinful flesh. Otherwise, we can't. I mean, there's no resource in us to fight against our own flesh, because it's not who we are, but it's what shapes our whole life before the Lord gives us his gift of baptism and regeneration.
0: You say that there are two commandments that deal in particular with lust. All of them have them kind of lurking in the background, but there are two that deal in particular. The sixth commandment, you shall not commit adultery, and the commandment, you shall not steal. Go through those one by one.
1: Yeah, so it just seems like sex and money are two particularly important things in the mind of God. I mean, this is not something that we're making up. It's just when you survey the scriptures, the Lord will talk about all the commandments all the time, but it seems like the sixth commandment and sexual immorality versus chastity comes up a lot, and so does the problem of the seventh commandment and money. In fact, Luther says that mammon is the most common of all idols. So it seems like as we fight against the flesh, it seems like these are two places where the fight is often the hardest, and I think even in different times and different ways throughout our life. It reminded me of another Luther quote in the Large Catechism. He says, it's the particular trouble of the young people to fight against the flesh and of old people to fight against the world. And I think in some ways he's saying, when you're younger, you're sitting there fighting against the sixth commandment. And when you get older, you're sitting there fighting against the seventh commandment. And so we can look at these two particular commandments and see that the Lord has something very particular to say about it. So in regards, especially to the sixth commandment, we have to just say very clearly that we want to have a very clear vision about the biblical injunction regarding our own sexuality. And that is that we are set in this world to be chaste. That is to say that sexual intimacy is reserved for the marriage of a man and a woman. And that's it. And any other expression of our sexuality outside the bonds of marriage is sin. Now, the mind and the flesh of man is so corrupt that it'll come up with 1,000 different ways to break this commandment. But we want to be very clear that the Lord wants our sexuality expressed in this very unique way. And I think it's helpful to talk about chastity. A lot of times we talk about abstinence. I think it's helpful to talk about chastity because this gives us something that married people and people who are not married can pursue. So that even the single people are to pursue chastity, both in their own heart and in their own lives and in their own speaking and their own thoughts. And they're to support marriage and the married couples that they see around them. And also married couples are to be chaste. That is to know that their intimacy is expressed between husband and wife. And that is a bond that cannot be separated. And they're also to live in support of chastity of those around them. So that we're helping and serving one another in pursuit of this, I don't know, a noble ideal, this Christian virtue, this gift of God, which is the gift of chastity.
0: If you would talk about how here's where the world kind of chips in on this, in particular chastity, by lowering the bar so very low that now God's commands toward chastity sound to us, especially to our sinful flesh, like absolute foolishness, because after all, anything goes. It always has. But in this American context, we've reached kind of in our civilization the anything goes phase, at least in terms of what it's telling us about chastity.
1: Yeah, the devil always, this is where, and I don't wonder, Todd, if this particular thing, chastity versus sexual immorality, is the way that the devil is winning people away from the church most successfully, by basically saying, hey, the church is prude. God's word is restrictive. You got a lot of things that you want to do to fulfill your own desires and needs, and you ought to just do them. And now we're at the end of this. Well, I don't know if we're at the end. I don't know how much further it can go, but we're at least in the middle of this sexual revolution in our own culture, which promotes that. It promotes sexual expression as a form of good. It's insane. And we're starting to see the insanity and inconsistency of it. You have the feminist move, which wants men and women to have equal lack of consequences for intimacy. And then you have the Me Too movement as well, which is pushing back against it. You have the you have this outrage over all of the scandals of a guy like Epstein. And then at the same time, you have that kind of lifestyle, the hookup culture, promoting this sort of thing. It's completely inconsistent. And the church sits here on the side and says, look, we've been telling you guys all along that this is not leading to, it's not leading to life. It's going to lead to death. I mean, it's literally going to lead to death, and it's led to the death of millions of unborn babies already. It's not life. It's dark, and it has no fulfillment. That the devil is trying to fill you up with rot. He's stuffing you full of poisonous Cheetos and convincing you that you're satisfied and full. And it's a ridiculous imitation of the good thing that God has given in marriage. And still we eat it up because our flesh loves it. And this lust of the flesh and the lust of eyes keeps us desiring these things, and the devil feeds it to us like feeding poison to a rat.
0: It's part four of our Enduring Faith series with Pastor Brian Wolfmiller, author of The Issues, Etc., Book of the Month for September, A Martyr's Faith in a Faithless World. We'll talk about You Shall Not Steal next.

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7: We're talking about the lust of the flesh and the pride of life, yet another enemy of Christ's Word in our Enduring Faith series with Pastor Brian Wolfmuller. Before the break, we were talking about you shall not commit adultery. What about you shall not steal?
8: Yeah, here's another one that Jesus really hones in on. There's so much, even in the gospel, but all through the scriptures. So, for example, Jesus says, no one can serve two masters. Either he'll hate the one and love the other. He'll be devoted to the one and despise the other. And you say, okay, what's he going to set against God? What's he going to say this is the master that we're tempted to serve? Is it going to be lust? Is it going to be ourselves? Is it going to be some sort of false God? Is it going to be what? And then Jesus says, well, just really plainly, you cannot serve God and money. So that we're tempted to serve money. And I think probably the reason why is that money tempts us with the illusion of security. We think that if we have it, if we have enough of it, we're safe. We think that if we don't have enough of it, we're in danger. And we know better. I mean, just when we step back and we think about it, we recognize that it's here one day and it's gone the next. But still, it creates this illusion of security. So we are tempted to put our trust in it. And again, Luther calls this probably the most common of all idols is mammon and money. So we got to look out for it because, like every false god, money is going to demand human sacrifice. And there's this way that it's good to work hard and to be generous, and money's going to set us in this life to either be lazy or to be greedy. Money will turn our love away from God and the neighbor, our trust away from God, our love away from the neighbor, and absorb us into itself and demand this sort of ongoing human sacrifice so that we can get more and more. And this is dangerous. To go back to the picture that Jesus painted with the parable of the weeds, money is going to, this love for money wants to grow up and choke out our faith, our trust in God, and say, no, I can have something more secure than God. I can have something that'll keep me safer than God. And that is a full bank account or whatever, a good retirement. And that is simply not the case. That's a false God.
7: And the fact of the matter here is that, you know, if you work hard and get the right breaks, you can do that. I've often observed that people of great wealth, they don't cry themselves to sleep at night. If they are truly trusting in their wealth and they have enough to hold them over, they are very likely to forget God and His Word. It's almost inevitable in some cases that they would. The exceptions are quite rare, aren't they?
8: This Jesus tells a story about the guy who had so much wheat. He's talking to himself. Apparently, he doesn't have anyone better to talk to. And so, what am I going to do? I got so much junk. I'm going to tear down my barn and build another barn. And Jesus says, "You fool! Tonight, your life is demanded of you. What are you going to do with all your junk? It might help you. It might ward off some of the things of this life. But there's nobody ever who has been so rich that he could buy off death. I mean, it's going to come." And we're going to have to face God on the judgment day. And there is no bank account that is going to be able to help when that day comes.
7: You say that the liturgy required by money as an idol is worry.
8: Yeah. Yeah, Jesus always puts these two things in contrast with one another. Don't worry. Don't worry about what you're going to wear. Don't worry about what you're going to eat. And how about this? I think this is amazing, Todd. We hear Jesus say, don't worry about what you're going to wear. And we think, what is Jesus, some sort of hippie? But Jesus doesn't say don't work. He says don't worry. But so we equate those two things in our minds. Like to worry is to work and to work is to worry. We think that if we're responsible human beings engaging in the world in a responsible way, then we're worried about everything. And that is simply a false equivalency. Jesus wants us to work hard, to be hardworking and generous. That's the virtue of the seventh commandment, not greedy and lazy. That's the vices of the seventh commandment. But the devil wants us to sit here and worry, to worry about how much we need to have, how much we need to get, how little we have. And there's a kind of double worry. There's the worry of not having enough, and then there's the worry of having too much, because then you sit around and wonder, who's trying to take it? And there's a worry that comes along with riches, too. It is amazing that, you know, all these studies of the people that win the lottery, for example, and then everything is crooked after that because they can't figure out if their friends are really their friends or if it's just people who want to get something out of them. And so there's these problems even that come along with having too much wealth or too much fame or too much power. It brings all of these incredible temptations with it as well. Still, it doesn't stop the flesh from desiring these things. Even if we were to say, we were talking about this with the kids yesterday. It seems like the greatest sickness that will end your life is fame. I mean, if you get famous, especially for being a musician, your lifespan is cut in half. I mean, they hardly live past 40 musicians anymore. And yet, still we want it for whatever reason. We want these things. So the flesh is corrupt. It always is bent towards the things that kill us. It's always bent towards death under the illusion that it's going to live. And the illusion of the flesh that money can buy us happiness or life or something like this, it's a security. It's a persistent illusion that has to be assaulted by the preaching of Jesus and the law.
7: What does Jesus mean when he assures us repeatedly that our treasure is in heaven?
8: Well, the number one treasure is Him. I mean, He is our, like the Lord said to Abraham, I am your exceedingly great reward. Jesus is our treasure, our life, our hope. And His righteousness is our treasure. His kindness, His word, this, and that's sitting there in heaven. And with Jesus, we have His kingdom and His spirit, His Father, His forgiveness, His perfection, all of these things are waiting for us. And with Jesus also, those Christians that have gone before us. I always like to preach this, especially in these tragedies when the parents lose their children. And we're reminded what Jesus says, that we're storing up our treasures in heaven because where our heart is, where our treasure is, there our heart will be also. So the Lord is drawing us always towards that eternal life which he has for us, and after death and past the resurrection as well. So that Jesus is there, and his forgiveness, and his name, and his kindness, that's all waiting for. We have these things. What else do we need? We've been crucified with Christ. Our life is hidden with God in him. And we have to, and again, Todd, I mean, I have to preach to myself here, because all of us are tempted, according to the flesh, to find security or happiness or seek for these things in temporal things. But Jesus has said, I have something better for you.
7: We're talking with Pastor Brian Wolf Miller. Our series with him on enduring faith. Today, the lust of the flesh and the pride of life. We'll get to the pride of life in a little bit. When we come back, we're going to talk about how sanctification is a series of deaths. They used to call it mortification. That just means dying. We'll see what it means after this.

0: Jesus tells in the parable of the sower how the seed of the word is assaulted by birds and weeds and sun.
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0: This is the assault on our faith which the Lord wants to fight against and prevent. 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
1: 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I'm Todd Wilkin. We are rounding the bend on our series with Pastor Brian Wolfmiller on enduring faith today, the lust of the flesh and the pride of life. 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Prayerfully Consider is October 10th through the 12th at Concordia Theological Seminary in Fort Wayne, Indiana. It is common among Lutherans to talk about sanctification in terms of death and resurrection. Why do we do this?
0: Well, that's how the Bible talks about it, which is really great. I mean, I suppose it's not really great at first when you realize that you just can't sort of be better, hear the command of God and follow it, that the law demands so much more and that our flesh is weak and corrupt and an enemy of God's word. And so you realize that you can't just try to act better. Our sin is more than a sickness. It's a death, but that the word of God gives us new life, and that new life, part of that new life is the death of the flesh and also the strength to fight against it. So both of these things are happening at the same time. The sinful flesh is being put to death and the new man is rising to new life in us. So this is an important thing for us to realize, and it's great then to realize that the Lord is helping us in this whole thing. So just to take it one text, and there's tons of texts like this, but one of them, Galatians 5, says, where Paul says, I say, walk by the Spirit, and you will not gratify the desires of the flesh. For the desires of the flesh are against the Spirit, and the desires of the Spirit are against the flesh. These are opposed to each other to keep you from doing the things that you want to do. So that we have this battle going on between flesh and spirit in the Christian life. The flesh desiring its own stuff, the anti-God stuff, the self stuff, and the new man desiring the good stuff that God wants to give that leads to life. And this battle is happening, and so we're fighting against the flesh, and the flesh has to be put to death. But how to put the flesh to death? Now, this is something that we have not talked about that much in the church, at least I don't think the Lutheran Church has talked about it that much recently. So I went to kind of dig into this. I went and pulled up Luther's old essay on the freedom of the Christian, where he talks about this mortification, what it is to put to death the sinful flesh, and how, in fact, we do it, how we approach this putting to death the sinful flesh. And to realize, and here's maybe where we have some hope, that while the flesh will always want the wrong stuff, and while the flesh will always desire the things that lead to death, that those desires themselves, the strength of the desire and the object of those desires, that we are not simply to be the victims of those things, and that while the flesh cannot be totally removed from us, there is a way that we fight against the flesh, and those desires become, in some ways, weaker. And, well, I don't want to say they become less dangerous, but that's the idea. We're fighting against those desires so that we want to do the wrong things less and less. This is how the Bible talks. This is how the old Lutherans talk. It's something that we've lost, and I think it'll be helpful for us to regain.
1: Is this why we haven't been able, I just remember struggling as a younger pastor, to talk about, well, you kill the old man through repentance, and you go and you confess your sins. But I could never quite explain why he had to be killed the next day and the next day. And we'd say, well, he's a good swimmer or something like that. We use these little phrases. And what I was trying to avoid, Brian, was I was trying to avoid the fact that the new man, and this is what the Lutheran confessions clearly say and Scripture clearly teaches, the new man has the upper hand because mm-hmm. the new man has the Holy Spirit on his side, and the Holy Spirit is God. And the old man has no allies in this fight. I mean, if you want to count the devil, but the devil's hardly God. That little by little, in great weakness, the new man continues to shape and conform us into the image of Christ. And I was trying to avoid that. So I just couldn't explain, you know, what the sanctification, because I didn't want to come out and say that there's actually progress being made.
0: Yeah.
1: Full credit going to the Holy Spirit.
0: That's right. Yeah, I think there's probably three or four problems, and it would be good to have that list sorted out. But what you mentioned there is really important, that we're not fighting the flesh by ourselves. That the Lord fights with us. And it's not like it's like our sanctified flesh versus our sinful flesh duking it out. It's the Lord is busy putting us to death. And in a lot of ways, we're not passive in our sanctification, but we are not also the only one active. The main one who's doing the work is the Holy Spirit, who through God's word is killing the flesh and giving life to the new man, and also changing, and this is maybe another thing that we miss, he's changing the things that we want, so that when the law is preached to us, and here is something that I've rarely heard, but I think we need to hear from the Scriptures very clearly, that when the law is preached to us, our sinful flesh becomes repulsive to us. There is a way that repentance involves repulsion, so that the things that our sinful flesh want become disgusting to us. Like the way that a vegan looks at meat. You know, if you've ever talked to a vegan and they start to tell you about like all this factory farming and all this sort of stuff, and they almost convince you that it's disgusting. Well, this is in some ways what the law does to us, is it shows us the disgusting underbelly of the stuff that our flesh wants. You think that's good? Look, it leads straight to death. Like Proverbs just kind of unmasks the adulterous woman and says, the stairs to her house are stairs to hell. The preaching of the law shows us the filth of the flesh, so that we start to hate this thing even about ourselves. And then also, it's not just a negative thing, but we begin to desire the things that are good and the things that are holy. Not only the things that are good when it comes to spiritual gifts, to God's word and forgiveness of